0: Kurt Vile, You Don't Know Because It's My Life, from his new album, Philadelphia Has Been Good to Me. I'm Rena Duras. Kurt Vile is my guest for Sense of Place Philadelphia today on World Cafe. Kurt, welcome back.
1: Hey.
0: It's great to have you here.
1: It's good to be here.
0: I think a lot of people, even before this album, really identified you with Philly. This time you put it right in the album title. Why was it important to you to put Philadelphia front and center now at this point in your life?
1: I just wanted to be the guy to do it lately. And I feel like I'm one of the people that is able to call it out because it's been my home this whole time. It's where I'm from. But I was also just mentioning Philly. Let's say maybe there's three times Philly's mentioned on the record, but my producer, Rob Schnapp, he was like, is this your Philly record? I was like, I guess so. I mean, you are like at my house. And I said it a few times. And then of course, the 250-year thing.
0: Yeah, ties in nicely.
1: Ties it in.
0: It does. Well, let's get an idea of your Philly roots. Where in Philly did you grow up?
1: I grew up in Lansdowne, actually.
0: Okay.
1: Which is right outside of West Philly. It's Delco. And I'd take 69th Street, you know, to the Record Exchange and all that stuff. You know, like the trolley and the L, whatever.
0: Yeah.
1: You know, when they were on South Street, the Record Exchange. I don't know. Yeah, this is who I am. So I just embraced it, really.
0: You just mentioned the L and the trolley. Your dad was an engineer for SEPTA, right?
1: Yeah.
0: Which is the transit system in Philly, if you're not familiar. And when you were 12, your dad gave you a banjo.
1: Yeah.
0: Could you tell us about that first banjo that he gave you and why a banjo?
1: Yeah, it was actually my 14th birthday that he gave me a banjo, which I had a feeling I would get the year before. I thought I was going to get a guitar, you know, like I had a cousin who lived down the street who was sort of like my older brother, and he played drums. And I was like, I want to be in a band too, you know. But when I was 13, I was bad. That's what they said. I didn't get a guitar. And then I got a – but like I remember like there was a conductor actually on – who worked on my dad's train that he drove. He had a banjo and he played it for me over the telephone. The telephone, not the cellophone, you know? And it just sounded so good through the phone. And in that moment, you know, the guy was like, oh, hey, Kurt, you know, here's Cripple Creek or whatever. It sounded crazy, and I knew it wasn't exactly rock and roll, but it was a good time to be a teenager, 94, you know. There was a lot of weird music just around the corner, so then it made it cool.
0: What do you remember learning on the banjo early on?
1: I mean, I took some lessons at Tadaro's Music, actually, which is a Lansdowne store. I think they moved somewhere else, but they're still around. But at first, he taught me basic banjo songs, but then he could tell I didn't care that much. And then I just bring in, like, cassette tapes of my favorite songs. Like, literally, first he did it. He taught me, like, Credence or something. Then I brought in, like, Pavement or whatever, you know.
0: So you're playing Pavement on the
1: Cracker,
0: banjo?
1: You know, something like that.
2: Darling, don't you go and cut your hair. Do you think it's gonna make him change?
0: So when did you actually first pick up a guitar then?
1: Not long after, because I'd be playing the banjo all the time. I definitely had picked up my friends' guitars. But once I actually had a string instrument and was playing it all the time, a neighbor across the street gave me the guitar.
0: Yeah.
1: Like, so she gave me my first acoustic guitar. And,
0: And so when you were a teenager, where would you go to hear or watch bands in Philly?
1: Yeah, I mean, I'd call it on eventually, surely, because in my teens, I feel like the earliest, when I was first getting into like alternative music or something, like say Smashing Pumpkins, I wasn't cool enough then to even know where to see a concert. But when I got in my mid, you know, 15 and on, I'd be going into

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1: Place to see, like, Beck or Bob Dylan.
2: Yeah.
1: Yeah. Where was your first ever show that you played in Philly?
2: Well, I mean, when I was a teenager, I'd be opening for friends' band, like, playing, like, you know, illegally playing underage at weird bars, like Name That Bar or something on South Street and stuff. But my first proper gig, it kind of morphs because I feel like, yeah, maybe The Fire, something like that.
1: Yeah. Tell us about your day job when you were starting out as a musician here.
2: Well, I moved downtown right out of high school, you know, and I was like a busboy at, do you remember that gourmet pizza place called Mama Palma's on 23rd and Spruce? Oh, no, you weren't there then. But when I came back to Philly at 23 years old, I moved to Northern Liberties and I worked at the Philadelphia Brewing Company. I worked there from 2003 to 2009 when I was conveniently fired. And that was exactly when I signed a Matador, so it worked out good.
1: I got married there.
2: You did?
1: Yeah, the Philadelphia Brewing Company.
2: Oh, I love that. Yeah, that forklift, that was my horse. That forklift there. If you got married there, you saw it.
1: Yeah, they should make it like the Kurt Vile.
2: I'm sure they have.
1: I was speaking with Kurt Vile on World Cafe. So you mentioned playing, like, you know, illegal bar shows and stuff. And when you came back later, you were involved in the sort of DIY scene here in Philly. Could you give us kind of a glimpse of what that was like? What was the energy like?
2: Yeah, I will say I feel like in 2003 when I came back here, there were certain bands actually on labels. And I honestly, I'm trying to think of who else was making these like homemade CDRs and things. Like Adam from War on Drugs made one, like, directly because he saw my process. You know what I mean? But like a lot of people were on like smaller labels and stuff. But I kept that DIY torch out of necessity or something. So I don't know.
1: When you say you saw your process, what does that mean?
2: It means like I literally, well, I'm being very literal now, but War on Drugs has one CDR called Barrel of Batteries, you know, whereas I had 25 Kurt Vile CDRs, and they were like, they just look like little records, you know, you just cut them out and fold them and put them in these perfect plastic sheets, and they'd always be white because you printed them out at Kinko's or with your own homemade art, you know.
1: DIY is still such a big thing in Philly.
2: Yeah.
1: Why do you think Philly has that in it?
2: I'll take that back, too, because the DIY was the recording in the bedrooms.
1: Yeah.
2: You know, which Adam was a master of. And I was, why? I'm just lucky that there was also sort of like a DIY lo-fi resurgence mm-hmm. in the early, mid-2000s, like, I don't know, that got that combination of lo-fi meets hi-fi makes mid-fi, you know, out of bedrooms in a time where, things weren't completely sucked into the phone.
1: Yeah.
2: Yet.
1: Yeah. My guest is Kurt Vile on World Cafe. So we're going to have to talk about some Philly-specific references on the album. And the first one I want to talk about is in Zoom 97, where you're driving down Lincoln Drive. For folks who've never been to Philly, who've never driven on that road, could you describe Lincoln Drive?
2: Is beautiful because that's where the Wissahickon Trails are. It winds, it zigzags, you know, and it's beautiful and scenic. It looks like old Philadelphia.
1: Well, the song started as an instrumental. And what was it about the music itself that made you think of Lincoln Drive?
2: It was just I was just feeling that Philly summer, I think, because it's not like I planned it, but the words came quick.
1: Here's Zoom 97. It's live. It's Kurt Vile on World Cafe.

0: Kurt Vile live for World Cafe with a song from his new album, Philadelphia Has Been Good to Me. That's Zoom 97 for our Sense of Place Philadelphia series. I'm Rena Duras. We were just talking about how you mentioned Lincoln Drive in that song. I moved to Philly from Toronto about 6 years ago now. I have to say, Philly drivers are maybe the scariest drivers I've ever experienced in my entire life.
1: That's crazy. You know, that's interesting. I think, yeah, there's something in our blood, or definitely mine. Granted, I had the forklift experience, but I feel like I'm just fluid out there. Like, you just can't react. Like,
0: I think that's the key. It's like you have to just feel it. Because when I drive along Kelly Drive, I am white knuckling the entire way because I feel like it's like people drive aggressive and fast and it's narrow.
1: Yeah.
0: But you're right. I think it's like you just have to just get in the groove and go. And maybe that's a secret. Another song where you make a very specific Philly reference in this album is in Philly's Been Good to Me, which references the Schuylkill River. It is a body of water that is not usually romanticized. You mentioned in the song, it's this polluted, gritty place, but you don't want to put it down. And when I heard that line, I thought about how sometimes people do rag on Philly. Do you feel protective of your hometown?
1: For sure. But that's also just like a pretty funny line, you know. I'm protective, but I've seen like the evolution, you know, there's so many people like from New York coming down here. Like it's obvious that I don't got to be too protective, you know?
0: Yeah, true. When we're talking about people moving here from New York, New York is a place like LA or like London or Paris where parts of New York get name dropped in songs all the time. There's like a mythology around them that's created in music. In Philly, there are songs about it, but it doesn't have that same kind of geography laid out in songs. I'm wondering, is building that kind of mythology of Philly something that you think about?
1: Yeah, I think so. I would say so. I think I like to combine the real and the legend and then forget which is which, to be honest.
0: Well, let's hear a clip of Philly's Been Good to Me, then we'll come on back. It's Kurt Vile on World Cafe.

0: Philly's Been Good to Me from Kurt Vile's latest album, Philadelphia's Been Good to Me. Kurt performs live coming up, and he talks about making this album as if it is his last. That's next on World Cafe.
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0: Welcome back to World Cafe. I'm Raina Duras. For our Sense of Place Philadelphia series, I'm joined by Kurt Vile today. He has a new album called Philadelphia's Been Good to Me, mostly recorded in his basement home studio in Philly. You've said that you are treating this album like your last record. I'm guessing it's not your actual last record, but why are you treating it like your last? What does that mean?
2: I just sort of like the idea of like, say everything you want to say. Yeah, treat it like your last record because you never know. Because it does get a little more tiring all the time, and I always feel I'm trying to swing it out of the parks with these, and my full length albums, they always end up being double albums, and it gets a little, like if you just kind of break it apart, you're like, what if this was my last album? Then, you know, maybe you don't have to worry about it anymore, and you can also work on a million other weird projects, you know?
0: Yeah.
2: But then you also don't have to think about it for a while. Like you can go out on the road and play live every night. You're still getting off, you know, playing music.
0: It's kind of like the philosophy of living every day like it's your last.
2: Definitely.
0: Sort of. Yeah.
2: I really did put that into this album, you know?
0: Could you take us into your studio at home, OKV Central, and describe it for us? If I walked in there, what would I see?
2: Well, you'd see, since I've been, I don't like get rid of gear, you know, unless it's a real piece of trash or something. So I think I'm 46 now, and I've been playing music and recording myself since the early 2000s. So I've accumulated lots of random gear, like vintage gear or whatever, and instruments. But it's also where I live, so it's surrounded by cassettes, records, and what, you know, music books, anything. So it's just my world. And it's conveniently, let's just say, it's very conveniently lived in because I had no choice, you know.
0: But when you mentioned gear, I know there's a guitar that you play on this album that is a special one for you, from Travis Good. Could you tell us about that one?
2: Yeah, Travis Good is like the older brother of the Good Brothers. The band The Sadies that I've been touring with since like 2010, and they're just the best live band ever. Travis is the best guitar player in the world. His brother Dallas was amazing as well. His younger brother Dallas passed away, but Travis still continues. And I don't know, somewhere along the way, one of his main guitars, this Gretsch Tennessean that's so worn in because he's a shredder. I asked if he had any Gretsch, you know, and that's the one he lent me for a long time, and then he just sold it to me, and it's just magic. And Neil Young loves Travis. He's like, anybody sees Travis, they're like, yo, what's up, Travis?
0: What's it feel like to play that guitar?
2: It feels great because he did all the hard work, and now it just plays itself, you know?
0: So when you're recording at home, your family, I'm assuming, is just hanging out upstairs. Do they get to hear what you're working on?
2: They get to hear it. I can't go while people are sleeping. At least drums and stuff or anything loud.
0: Right.
2: Yeah, they think it's cool. I think that sometimes you got everything in its right place. In its right place.
0: I'm talking to Kurt Vile today on World Cafe. So when you're recording something in your house, it's about the most comfortable place you could be. Then you have to take these songs out. You have to record them or perform them at a place like here, like at a radio station or on stage. How do you kind of find that energy or get back into that place that you need to be in?
2: Yeah, it's wild. It messes with your mind. The possibilities are endless. I have to always relearn them. You're just throwing yourself caution to the wind. You're just throwing yourself into the universe, just winging it. You know, that's all. But luckily, every night, you know, it's our job. We're contractually obligated to show up. So we figure it out as we go.
3: There's no way out, so you have to do it. I know you had your friends come to the studio, but you also went to visit them in other places, too, to make this record. And the next song we're going to hear you perform, there's a lyric, "Laid down this song in Athens, GA." Could you tell us about putting together Rock of Stone?
2: Yeah, Rock of Stone was written in Philadelphia, for sure. And I put that line about Athens because, yeah, we ended up, that was the, when we were officially a five-piece and went on the road for the album, Back to Moon Beach, my last EP, you know, or second to last EP. But we were a five-piece because Matt J just joined the band on keys, and then that was our first official session with the Violators at Kyle Spence's studio, our drummer, in Athens, Georgia. Our last gig was at the 40 Watt in Athens, Georgia. I love that place.
3: Yeah, it's great.
2: Kyle's partner, Barry, that's her joint, so... So that line about laying it down in Athens, Georgia, I threw that in just then. But other than that, it's a hypnotic affair. And I love that song.
3: Here it is, Rock of Stone, live for World Cafe. It's Kurt Vile.

0: Rock a Stone, performed live by Kurt Vile for World Cafe. It's a song from his new album, Philadelphia Has Been Good to Me. I'm Raina Duris. Kurt Vile is my guest today for our Sense of Place Philadelphia series. Well, we're going to hear one more song live. And this one isn't necessarily about Philly. It kind of feels like it's about a different kind of home, maybe. And it's called Every Time I Look at You. What could you tell us about this before we hear it?
1: That's just a classic. It's just a classic country-tinged love song, I guess. In the studio, it pleasantly fell on like a John Prine type of song. There's like a spoken word moment that really accidentally stumbled on John Prine or something. There's acoustic Neil Young elements, of course, but it's just a classic country song. I'm proud of it for sure.
0: I'm curious, when you do a spoken word thing like that, is that something you plan going in, or does it just kind of happen in the moment?
1: I mean, I think certain lines would have been spoken, but it stumbled on this cadence or something that was more that classic way they do it in a country song that I didn't foresee happening or something.
0: I really love it. It's called Every Time I Look at You. It's Kurt Vile live for World Cafe.

0: Kurt Vile performing live for World Cafe. That was Every Time I Look at You. You can find it on his new album, Philadelphia's Been Good to Me. I've been talking to Kurt as part of our Sense of Place Philadelphia series here on World Cafe. Kurt, thank you so much for being here.
1: Yeah, so good to see you again. Thanks for having me.
0: Always great having you on. Yep. Thanks so much.
1: Thanks.
0: I'm Raina Duras, back in a moment with more World Cafe.
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0: You know, being a Philly transplant who was a Kurt Vile fan before I moved to Philadelphia, it is always kind of surreal to just get to hang out with that guy. 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

0: That is Private Lives from Philadelphia's Low Cut Connie, playing you to the end of this hour. Thank you again to another Philly legend, Kurt Vile, earlier this hour as part of our Sense of Place Philly series. And thank you to World Cafe senior producer Kimberly Janod for her work on that session. Also, thank you to the Wincote Foundation, who make our Sense of Place series possible, and our affiliate stations across the country who bring this show to you. We produce it at WXPN at the University of Pennsylvania in Philadelphia. I'm Raina Duras. 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

The National Weather Service in Gaylord has issued a severe thunderstorm warning for east central Grand Traverse County in northern Michigan until 9:45 p.m. At 9:09 p.m., a severe thunderstorm was located over Traverse City State Park or near Traverse City, moving east at 40 miles per hour. Hazard, 60 miles per hour wind gusts. Source, radar indicated. Impact, expect damage to roofs, siding, and trees. This severe thunderstorm will be near Williamsburg around 9:15 p.m. Other locations impacted by the severe thunderstorm include Bates. Remain alert for a possible tornado. Tornadoes can develop quickly from severe thunderstorms. If you spot a tornado, go at once into the basement or small central room in a sturdy structure. For your protection, move to an interior room on the lowest floor of a building. Repeating, a severe thunderstorm warning has been issued until 9:45 p.m. for the following county: Grand Traverse, Michigan,

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0: Thank you. A good way to start off our first show in 2 years.
1: That's the War on Drugs here on the World Cafe today with a brand new CD called Lost in the Dream. Did you feel a lot of pressure in doing this album? You really broke through with your last one, Slave Ambient.
2: Yeah.
1: And did your label put pressure on you to, I mean, it took a while to make this album.
2: It did, yeah. I mean, I knew I wanted to kind of spend a lot of time on a new album. The pressure, I mean, yeah, it's different because, I mean, that song, it's funny because that song, I'd crafted it, you know, a long time ago, and I wasn't writing necessarily at the time about feeling under pressure per se as just that idea of pressure on top of people or pressure as like a thing instead of like me personally feeling under pressure. You know, it's more about like just the idea of pressure itself. But eventually, as I continued to work on the record into 2013, I started to, I just started to feel like I wanted to make something that would surprise me or make something that I felt at the end of the day I could be really, really proud of and write, you know, songs that I wanted to sing for the next 5, 10 years, 20 years, you know. It was important to me that I became more disciplined as maybe a writer or more disciplined as, you know, as a recordist too. Like not just kind of being in my home studio like with Slave Ambient and like, you know, mishmashing of tapes and effects and dumping and, you know, retransferring and lining stuff up. Like, and that was a beautiful way to work a couple of years ago when I made Slave Ambient because it was like real, it was kind of like coming of age in some weird way. And I was like super into spending a lot of time at home in my studio. But this time I didn't really want to do it that way. Also because I didn't really feel like spending a lot of time in my home studio all by myself, like zoning out and on tones and stuff. Like I just knew I wanted to do something more musical and more about what the band had become and more about thinking about songs in a bigger way and thinking about, you know, and wanting to write and produce kind of songs that I've always connected with as a listener, you know?
1: Well, let's go back to Slave Ambient for a minute and hear one of the songs, a big song from that, Baby Missiles, from War on Drugs at World Cafe Live in Philadelphia.

0: Thank you. Thank you.
1: That was Baby Missiles. Our guests today are War on Drugs. You include some handwritten lyrics on the box for the CD.
2: Yeah.
1: But are these for real? I mean, are these the lyrics as you wrote them? Because there's hardly any changes on them. They can't be drafts.
2: I mean, I can't answer that.
1: What is that? And why didn't you include a lyric sheet? Because who can read your handwriting? Your lyrics are...
2: Two people can read my handwriting. My third grade French teacher and my bank.
1: Your lyrics are so wonderful. Will you please include a lyric sheet next time?
2: Sure. I'd love to. I mean, honestly, the lyrics are written kind of over the course of time. Like, as a song evolves, like, I'm always doing scratch vocal takes. So the song starts sounding sweet in the studio at, you know, 10, 11, 12 o'clock at night. I'll be like, all right, put a mic up. I'm going to go do some vocals. So I'll just kind of – I have some, you know, a few lines for the song I'm working on, and then I kind of just – close my eyes, and I like that improvisation. There's times where it's not really words. It's more like sounds. It's like a non-word thing, but I got really attached to certain, like, timing things or inflection things from rough mixes that I just decided to kind of keep it. Or, like, when I would do it again, I was just like, well, if it's not feeling right, I'm not going to try and write a lyric here that doesn't feel right. Just kind of go with that sound or that shape of words or whatever. So there's a lot of, like, in Suffering, there's a lot of that. And there's a little bit of that in Lost in the Dream. Yeah, I think that's cool. I don't know. Like,
1: you have a nice, judicious use of the whoop, too, now and again in your songs.
2: Yeah.
1: I always love it when that whoop comes in.
2: Yeah, people love that. It's cool. I mean, it's fun. And that's the thing. It's like moments like that, I think those are the kind of things that people hear, and they always make comparisons or whatever. But, I mean, for me, it's like, in the studio, like, when you're, like, when you have the, you know, the mix, like, blasting in your headsets, and you're just doing this vocal for the first time, and you're, like, really trying to let it out, and, like, you always have these ideas for these songs and these melodies, and you're finally in that moment of, like, putting them down to tape. Like, you just kind of, I let out these, you know, moments of pure excitement, because I really am, like, totally in that moment, like, just totally feeling it, you know? And they, you know, they do. Sometimes I just, and there's a lot, to be honest. I mean, there's a lot I take out of songs too. I'll be like, that one is a little too insane.
1: And you can't overdo the whoop, or it loses its effectiveness.
2: Right. And sometimes it's just one that when I hear it, it just has like a certain thing to it, so I don't take it out. But yeah, I mean, for me, you know, being in the studio and working on your song and your ideas and hearing come together, it's like, it's super exciting. You know, that's why. You know, I am, you know, I'm 35, and this is still what I get great joy out of doing. So I'm sure if a gardener could whoop every time the perennials popped up, they would, you know.
1: Gardeners do whoop.
2: I know. I'm a gardener too. I like whooping outside.
1: Are you a control freak, do you think?
2: Yeah, I think I am, actually. I'm learning that. I'm a complete control freak. Obsessive, compulsive.
1: It seems like that from what you're saying about all the...
2: Yeah, I would never have thought that until the last year and a half. And now I just... I mean, it's not like... I don't, like, wash the doorknobs, you know, or, like... I'm close to that, though, but... and it's not even about, like, that I have the sound in my head that I'm chasing... I don't know. I get into what I do, and I also will say that I think I'm pretty. I think making the records to me is really important, and I feel like I want to have control over the way that it sounds and like the magic that's being broadcast on the record, and like try to unlock those things about those songs that only I know are there. You know, that happen in the instant that I record that first idea. And there's something you can't explain to people until the end, or even maybe never, you know? But it's like some of these songs, they were like, they just reminded me of like Midnight. They were like Midnight vibe or something. And it took a long time to try to like get to the heart of that in each song. And people would be like, it sounds fine. It sounds great. I'm like, I know, it does sound great. We spent a year and a half recording this. It better sound great, you know? But I was like, there's just something about it that's not exactly right. And I don't know what it is, but all I know is that feeling the song gives me, or gave me, you know, at one point, and I know it's close. And I feel like I just take it far enough to where I try to have that for each song, have like a little bit of magic.
1: We're talking today with Adam Granduciel of the War on Drugs, who writes the songs and sings them. He's a multi-instrumentalist. He produces the songs. He arranges the songs. And yet, you're still a band.
2: For sure. Yeah. You know, I like having close friends, I guess. I'm not, like, honestly, to go out and play the songs on this record, if I had to, like, hire a band or something, like, it wouldn't feel the same. The songs, even though it is, I mean, it's, you know, it's my band or whatever, and I do a lot of the press stuff. I mean, it really is about everyone playing together, and I can write Eyes to the Wind, you know? I can, like, come up with those chords, and I can have a vision for the song, but, you know, Charlie's drumming and Robbie's piano playing and Dave's bass, it's like, those are things that just lock in. They just gel, you know? And that's stuff I can never do, and that's part of the sound. You know, the sound is like, you know, Robbie learning that part over the course of 5 or 6 months, and then at midnight in North Carolina, putting down, like, a beautiful take where he was playing from his heart, you know? And that's why it's a band, because, I mean, I trust these dudes more than, you know, to take the music, and I know that, you know, when they're, you know, they're down to do whatever, and they're my best friends, and so, yeah, I'm not really interested in being any sort of, like, you know, solo band leader or anything like that. I mean, it's definitely all about, you know, well, there's six in the band now, but, you know, it's all about all of us, you know?
0: You're listening to a session from 2014 with Adam Granduciel and the War on Drugs. In a minute, Adam reveals the weirdest thing that has ever happened to him on tour. That's next on World Cafe.

Hey, welcome back to World Cafe. I'm Rena Duras. The War on Drugs was originally founded by Adam Grandusile and Kurt Vile in Philly back in 2005. Kurt left a few years later to do his own solo thing, but Adam is still in the band. And today you're hearing a session from 2014 with The War on Drugs. Adam Grandusile's interview with past World Cafe host Michaela Majoun continues in just a moment. First, The War on Drugs perform their song Suffering from 2014's Lost in a Dream.

0: Thank you.
1: That's the War on Drugs at World Cafe Live in Philadelphia on today's World Cafe. So suffering, something you grapple with a lot?
2: No. I mean, not really. I mean, suffering, the song, just one of those things that just happened. Like, I've been writing this song for a long time, and I sat down one night at my Rhodes piano with a drum machine, and same kind of thing. I sat down, I had a couple lines, suffering being one of them, but I wasn't feeling like I wasn't trying to write a song about any sort of personal struggle with anything. It just felt like when I said that, when I was singing it to myself weeks before, and I said, and suffering came to me, and I said that line over those chords I was playing with the Rhodes I was playing, I was like, oh man, it's just so beautiful. I was like, it's such a beautiful name for a song, and this song, the way it sounds right now, it's like, that's really great. I was like, I feel like I'm onto something. Like, so even though, yeah, it's not definitely about me or, you know, my suffering or anything, but I think it's just wanting to have a song like that and feeling connected to the sound and the mood and what it means, you know?
1: Music is such a huge part of your life. It seems like you eat, sleep, breathe, and dream music. Do you do other things?
2: I like to cuddle with my dog, hang out with my girlfriend. We cuddle with our dog together. But I like to garden in the springtime. Not right now. No, I don't really do anything else these days.
1: Your degree of focus and the knowledge that you have about all aspects of it.
2: Thank you.
1: How to write, how to play, all the studio stuff. I mean, you're really a repository of a lot of knowledge.
2: Yeah.
1: Have you thought of teaching? Ever?
2: No.
1: Later, maybe.
2: I don't know what
1: life?
2: I would, yeah. But I, you know, it's funny because my entire family, education is like a huge part of my growing up, you know. It was really important for my parents for us to, you know, obviously go to school every day and to try to do well in school and pay attention and read and do everything. And I was like, I'm the middle child, but I always had a really hard time in school. Like, I loved art, you know, I loved painting and I loved drawing and I liked photos and I liked music, but I always have a hard time in school. And both my brother and sister have gone on to like be educators, you know, and I guess I always felt like music was so far removed from that. Like, oh, well, I love music so much, but I feel like I should still be, there's something else out there for me to be doing. But I don't know, I feel like I'm at a time where that's either something that's your life and that's, you just own up to it and that becomes what you do, or you just decide that you'd prefer to just do music as a, you know, as a hobby and pursue other things. So I think I grappled with that for a while, a couple of years ago. And I just recently that I think I'm starting to just accept a little more that like music is my life and my passion.
1: Do you go to a lot of shows when you're not on tour?
2: A fair amount. Not that many, but I still go, you know, also traveling a lot in a band, you meet a fair amount of people in other bands. So usually when they come through town, we'll try to go and see them at wherever they may be playing.
1: Like who, for instance?
2: Like who? Well, anybody. I mean, I went to see Kurt Vile when he played at Union Transfer last time in Philly. And obviously we're you know, close friends. So
1: you started the band together?
2: Yeah, for sure.
1: Initially?
2: Yeah. So I went to see him at Union Transfer, and that was awesome.
1: You think it's a good thing that you went your separate ways?
3: The National Weather Service in Gaylord has issued a severe thunderstorm warning for southern Otsego County in northern Michigan, southeastern Antrim County in northern Michigan, until 10:15 p.m. At 9:39 p.m., a severe thunderstorm was located 7 miles west of Waters, or 10 miles east of Mancelona, moving east at 40 miles per hour. Hazard, 60 miles per hour wind gusts. Source, radar indicated. Impact, expect damage to roofs, siding, and trees. This severe thunderstorm will be near Gaylord, Otsego Lake State Park, and waters around 9:45 p.m. Chester Township around 9:50 p.m. Johannesburg around 10 p.m. For your protection, move to an interior room on the lowest floor of a building. If on or near any lakes, get away from the water and move indoors or inside a vehicle. Remember, lightning can strike out to 15 miles from the parent thunderstorm. If you can hear thunder, you are close enough to be struck by lightning. Move to safe shelter now. Do not be caught on the water in the thunderstorm. Repeating, a severe thunderstorm warning has been issued until 10:15 p.m. for the following counties in Michigan, Antrim and Otsego.
2: I am going to double this up tonight, you know? So we play this awful show. I was playing a 12-string acoustic. Most of that tour, I broke like 11 strings that night. Literally, I think I broke 9 strings out of 12, and by the end of the set, I literally had 3 strings on my guitar. And I didn't have an electric because the nut on it had broken, and it was like just a disaster that week, especially.
3: The National Weather Service in Gaylord has issued a severe thunderstorm warning for southeastern Antrim County in northern Michigan, northern Kalkaska County in northern Michigan, until 10:15 p.m. At 9:41 p.m., a severe thunderstorm was located over Kalkaska, moving east at 40 miles per hour. Hazard, 60 miles per hour wind gusts. Source, radar indicated. Impact, expect damage to roofs, siding, and trees. This severe thunderstorm will be near Darrow around 9:45 p.m. Other locations impacted by the severe thunderstorm include Blue Lake Township. For your protection, move to an interior room on the lowest floor of a building. Repeating, a severe thunderstorm warning has been issued until 10:15 p.m. for the following counties in Michigan, Antrim and Kalkaska.
2: Because of that, I gave up at the beginning of last year, 2013, after years of touring and finally having nothing, I have no touring, and I'd been home for a month or 2 months, and I just found myself, like, living the life of someone who had been touring for a long time, and I didn't specifically think that that was the kind of person that I was. And that wasn't really the way I wanted to go into that new year. Was like, I don't know, just not really being myself, you know. I mean, personally, I mean, I've started again, but I don't really drink liquor anymore. And it's not like I would like fight people. I just like, I'm just, you know, one of those things. Like, be like, oh, why did I get in the argument? You know, a perfect example would be like the doorman at my local bar. You know. And I'm not even really a big football fan, but for some reason, the guy was wearing a Cowboys hat. And in Philadelphia, you're not supposed to wear a Cowboys hat, you know? It's like in Massachusetts, where I'm from, with Lakers, you know what I mean? Like, it's just one of those things. Like, no one really cares, but it's like, oh, dude. So the guy wears a Cowboys hat, and I'm like, all of a sudden, like, you know, 6 gins deep. Like, not in his face, but just like, you know, from across the bar, because that's, I'm not really that much of a man, you know what I mean? I'm still yelling from across the bar, so I have enough time to get out. Yelling at this guy about a stupid hat, you know? And then waking up in the morning, being like, why do I do this? You know what I mean? So it was just one of those things. I mean, I didn't quit for any real reason other than just realizing, like, I just gotta, you know, you're not on the road anymore. There's no one to drive you home from the club to the hotel, you know? You know, you got to make music. This is what you want to do. And I don't want to be out there blacking out every night, wondering if I got in my van and drove to Wawa. You know, not being able to remember is even worse than having potentially have done it, which I never did. Because I promised my mother at a very young age I would never drive drunk. But thinking you may have is just as bad as actually doing it. So, but yeah, I mean, and then since, like, I drink beers and red wine or whatever, but mass consumption of gin, especially, no longer on the books.
1: Thank you so much, Adam, for being here and for playing for us. And
2: yeah, you're welcome. It's I listen to World Cafe all the time, and it's a total pleasure. It's great. Thank
1: Congratulations on the album. Have fun on the tour.
2: We will. We will. Thank you.
0: Thank you again to Adam Grandusiel, the War on Drugs, and past World Cafe host Michaela Majune. That was a session that first aired in 2014. You heard it as part of our Sense of Place Philly series. Back in a moment with more music on World Cafe.

Back to your tunes here on World Cafe. My name is Raina Duris. Bob Marley's Buffalo Soldier, the Delfonics' Ready or Not, and this song by Enya.

0: Streets of Philadelphia from Bruce Springsteen. As we wrap up this edition of World Cafe, right in the middle of our Sense of Place Philadelphia series, thank you so much to the Wincote Foundation for making Sense of Place possible, to our whole team here at World Cafe, and to all of our affiliate stations who bring this show to you. 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Thank you, thank you, thank you for everything that you do. We produce this show at WXPN at the University of Pennsylvania in Philadelphia. I'm Raina Duris. 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
2: Daryl Hall and John Oates are the most successful musical duo of all time, and they were the face of blue-eyed soul in the 70s and 80s. Not bad for a pair of Philly kids who met in a service elevator during a shootout. For Sense of Place Philadelphia, we revisit a 2003 interview with the duo looking back on their early days in the city. Daryl Hall, John Oates on the next World Cafe.
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0: This is Fresh Air. I'm Terry Gross. As you head out to summer barbecues, picnics, hikes, and other great summer activities, you may already be vigilant about ticks because of Lyme disease. But there is a potentially more dangerous tick that you may not be aware of called the Lone Star. And unlike other ticks, it actively pursues its hosts. The Lone Star is spreading across vast regions of the U.S., and the illness it carries, the Alpha-Gal syndrome, is spreading in more than 30 countries on 6 continents, often spread by various other ticks. The Alpha-Gal syndrome is more difficult to diagnose and treat than Lyme disease, and the symptoms are more severe. In many cases, the victim develops an allergy to all red meat, including nearly microscopic particles of it. The allergy can become so extreme it can kill you. Milder cases can change your life if you're a meat eater, or if you have cows or work on a cattle ranch or in the food industry, including restaurants. Pest control experts and medical research scientists have been confounded about what to do. In an article in The New Yorker titled, "The Tick That Hunts Down Its Hosts, Including Us," my guest Burkhard Bilger reports on what we know about how the tick operates, how it has multiplied and vastly extended its territory, how it afflicts the people it feeds on, and the latest ideas about how to limit the infestation and treat people with Alpha-Gal syndrome. Bilger is a staff writer for The New Yorker and author of the 2023 book Fatherland about his German grandfather who joined the Nazi Party but worked with the French Resistance. Burkhard Bilger, welcome back to Fresh Air. Your piece was fascinating, upsetting, and I'm really glad you wrote it because it's something we should really be vigilant about. So the first thing I want to do is let our listeners know how at risk they are by talking about where the ticks have spread and which places have the biggest infestations.
1: Yeah, so this is a tick, the Lone Star tick, that used to be in the Southeast, you know, and up through kind of Virginia, up into the 50s, it rarely went north of Virginia. And it has now spread all the way north to Maine, to Michigan, as far west as Oklahoma. And if you look at maps of, I mean, the best data we have on where the syndrome is most common come from some military blood samples, 3,000 military recruits that were in the early 2000s when they looked at if they had Alpha-Gal antibodies in their blood. And if you look at those maps, the epicenter is kind of right where Arkansas, Missouri, and Oklahoma meet. There's a stretch that kind of goes from Missouri down through southeastern Oklahoma where people, like 47% of the people who were tested had Alpha-Gal antibodies in their blood. On the East Coast, though, there's also kind of a mini epicenter, which is in eastern Long Island around the Hamptons and in Martha's Vineyard. Both those places have really high incidence of Alpha-Gal.
0: So how do you know if you've been bitten by a Lone Star tick?
1: Well, there's nothing like the bullseye rash that you get with deer ticks from Lyme disease. You really just have to see it and pick it off you or know you've been bitten. In some cases, too, people get bitten by these terrible things called tick bombs, colloquially. And that's basically these giant collections, clusters of Lone Star tick larvae, which can also bite you and also cause the disease. And sometimes people get hundreds of these things on their ankles or on their legs, and then they get multiple bites at the same time.
0: Does that make the syndrome even worse?
1: I mean, the more bites you get, the higher your antibody levels tend to be and the greater your chances of getting the syndrome. It's a really weird cryptic disease because, you know, there are people who have very high antibody levels who don't get the syndrome. There are people who have pretty low antibody levels who do get it. There are people who have it for a long time and then suddenly it flares up. It's a very kind of mysterious disease.
0: So if you have to see the tick or see the bite, what are you looking for?
1: I mean, you can identify the Lone Star tick by a little white dot on its back, and that's distinctive. But other than that, really, the only thing you can look for after that is some kind of symptoms. Sometimes you'll get a rash, you'll get hives, you'll start to get shortness of breath. There's lots of different ways in which the syndrome can express itself.
0: So you mentioned hives, rashes, difficulty breathing. The most infamous symptom of alpha-gal syndrome is an allergy to red meat, which seems crazy. How much exposure do you need? I guess this varies with the person, but give us a sense of the range of allergy to red meat that you might experience with alpha-gal syndrome.
1: Well, early on, I think if you've just had one tick bite, and often it takes, you know, a substantial, and if you've got the syndrome, if you've got these allergy antibodies, you may eat a whole burger or a steak, and people then suddenly, a few hours later, and that's one of the things that's so befuddling about this allergy. Most allergies, you get a pretty quick reaction. If you eat peanuts and you have a peanut allergy, you will get reactions within an hour or even minutes in some cases. With alpha-gal, it can take 6 hours in some cases. But if you get more tick bites, or if you just happen to be someone who is hypersensitive to these allergy antibodies, then you can start to get reactions to very small amounts. Often people then get allergic to dairy products. Because it comes from cows. I mean, anything essentially that contains the alpha-gal sugar molecule or carbohydrate, it's a molecule that all mammals contain, but not primates and not humans. And so most of us eat meat all the time. We eat this alpha-gal and it doesn't cause a problem. But something about that tick bite, something in it, and we know that the tick bite itself has alpha-gal in the saliva, and that puts that in your system. But there must be something, people think, that is also triggering the sensitivities. It might be a virus, it might be another allergen, it might be something in the saliva that's just priming the system to respond to that. So if you then become really sensitized to it, at some point, you know, you can start reacting to things like trace quantities of, you know, natural flavorings, quote unquote, in products that are really beef extracts or pork extracts. You can start reacting to just a tiny bit of dairy powder in a Doritos chip. You can start reacting to the tiny bit of beef tallow in the skin cream that you put on your hands. And all the way to some people I spoke to in Missouri and in Virginia, if they just walked by someone frying bacon in a pan, the fumes from that, they said, made their throat seize up. And there's some debate if that's actually psychosomatic or not. You know, absolutely your respiratory system is easily triggered by allergens, but there's so little in that fume. Is it really doing it? But one way or another, many, many people say that it does trigger them.
0: Is beef used in any medications that you wouldn't think about, but if you had a really bad case of alpha-gal syndrome, you might end up being allergic to?
1: Absolutely. I mean, I think one of the most common one is simply gelatin capsules. You know, if you get ibuprofen or acetaminophen from gelatin capsules, that often has collagen in it from beef or from pigs. And the same thing with a lot of dietary supplements. You know, if you're in the hospital, it gets really scary because you don't really have time to tell. You may not have time to tell your doctor or your surgeon what's going on.

0: 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Information and registration for the September 25th through 27th events are available at hsfotb.org.
1: Discovered it was a cancer drug called cetuximab, which people who had been sensitized to alpha-gal, cetuximab had alpha-gal in it because it was used, it was produced with mouse DNA, so it had alpha-gal in it. And people in the South who were sensitized to alpha-gal by tick bites were having these terrible reactions in clinics all through the South. And in Arkansas, I mean, one patient died while it was being infused into their body. So that's the real danger, a lot of people are telling me, is the medical establishment hasn't caught up with the fact that a lot of their patients may be more and more sensitive to the drugs they're using.
2: I guess we should add lanolin to this, too, because that's in a lot of products.
1: Sure, yeah, lanolin. And things from the sebaceous glands of sheep, there's all these. You know, it's crazy. One woman who was a rancher in southern Missouri said, you know, my son has alpha-gal, but it's made me really proud of the beef industry because we've infiltrated every single thing, and it makes you realize it's just like the degree in which it has been incorporated. Even like drywall sometimes has, you know, cow hides in it. You know, it's all around us, and we don't even realize it.
2: And if you look at the labels, will you know?
1: Sometimes you will. I mean, there's an app called Fig that people are using who have alpha-gal that will give you, you know, a red, green, or yellow light based on if it's safe or iffy or definitely not safe. But so many things, there's no regulations on that kind of labeling. So the food industry will use natural flavorings all the time, and often those are you know, have alpha-gal in them. They're beef or meat extracts.
2: Let me reintroduce you, and then we'll talk some more. If you're just joining us, my guest is Burkhard Bilger. His latest article in The New Yorker is titled "The Tick That Hunts Down Its Hosts, Including Us." It's part of The New Yorker's Body Issue. We'll be right back after a break. This is Fresh Air.

0: This is Fresh Air. Let's get back to my interview with Burkhard Bilger. His latest article in The New Yorker is titled "The Tick That Hunts Down Its Hosts, Including Us," and it's about the Lone Star tick and the illness it causes, which is called Alpha-Gal syndrome. So has there ever been anything like a potentially lethal meat allergy before spread by a tick or any other insect or anything?
1: No. I mean, this really came out of nowhere. And the scientists I spoke to, they all had kind of the same story back in the early 2000, 2006, 2007 when this was discovered. It was kind of somewhat simultaneously discovered by an allergist in Australia, north of Sydney, and by a group at the University of Virginia led by Thomas Platts Mills and Scott Commons. And they all said, you know, when we first talked to this to colleagues, they said, that's ridiculous. Allergies don't work that way. First of all, sugars don't usually trigger allergies. It's usually protein. So why would this sugar do this? And second of all, food allergies don't take hours to manifest, don't take hours to cause a reaction. So, it, you know, there was a lot of skepticism. And even later, after it had been established as a disease that had certain parameters and it was accepted, a lot of people in the stomach disease world didn't believe that it could cause stomach problems, but it absolutely does. And now we know that it can cause nausea and stomach knots and all kinds of problems on that level as well.
0: So red meat is the problem, but like poultry, fish, they're okay?
1: Yeah, any other kind of meat is fine. You know, a lot of the people I spoke to who had it, there was, you know, a big alpha-gal support group in

0: Martha's Vineyard that I sat in with for a couple hours, and they all talked about, you know, they're trying to get emu meat and ostrich meat because they're red meats, but they don't have alpha-gal in them. They were buying these xenotransplantation hogs that had been developed for organ transplants that were deliberately genetically engineered to not have alpha-gal, because alpha-gal is one of the reasons that pig organs tend to get rejected by the human body. So this company, Revivicor, designed this pig and then found, oh, boy, there's a whole market for the meat we didn't even realize. And a lot of people who have alpha-gal are trying to get hold of that meat as well.
1: Do most doctors know how to identify alpha-gal syndrome or even know what it is?
0: I think now it's gotten to the point where they do. There was a study in 2017 that looked at, I think, 100 or more doctor's visits and found that only 1 in 10 identified the syndrome correctly. And they found at the same time, that same study found that the median time it took for the syndrome to be diagnosed was 7 years. So you're living with this thing for 7 years. It's giving you hives. It's giving you stomach cramps. It's giving you shortness of breath. It might even send you to the hospital in anaphylactic shock, and you just don't know. I mean, there was this one, I went to this restaurant in Springfield, Missouri called The Safe Spoon that was entirely allergen-free, all the 9 major allergens and no alpha-gal. And I talked to a guy who had been a salesman and started to have all kinds of, he went to the hospital 2 or 3 times with shock. He had 2 cardiac procedures because they misdiagnosed it and thought he had a heart problem. And before they realized it was a red meat allergy. So it was really, part of the problem with this over the years has been that people are getting the wrong treatment for something that is actually quite simple. Don't eat meat, don't drink milk.
1: Is an EpiPen effective if you start developing symptoms?
0: Yes, it is. I mean, and I think EpiPen is essential if you have anaphylaxis or if you start to get really severe symptoms, especially in rural areas. It's really important to have EpiPen around just in case you go into a severe reaction.
1: So Lyme disease, which is also tick-borne, can be controlled if you take the right antibiotic in a short period of time after being bit. So what about alpha-gal? Like, is outside of like an EpiPen, which can end the episode, is there any kind of antibiotic treatment or other treatment that's effective?
0: Well, there's certainly no cure. I mean, you can really get rid of Lyme disease with amoxicillin or doxycycline, but you can't do that with alpha-gal. One thing that's, I mean, positive about it, I guess you could say, is that if you don't eat meat or drink dairy or eat any, or get bitten by a tick for 3 or 4 years, often it'll subside to the point where you can eat meat again. But there's no cure. The one treatment that seems to be effective is a drug called Xolair, X-O-L-A-I-R, that has been, it was originally approved for asthma and has since been approved for food allergies. And a lot of people who have had severe reactions to alpha-gal and want to prevent going into shock or having another scary reaction will take Xolair. And in some cases, they'll even take it regularly and start eating meat again. I mean, it has not been approved for that, you know, certainly it can be effective.
1: If you're bitten by a Lone Star tick, what is the first thing you should do?
0: You know, there's not a lot you can do. You can certainly take it off, and there are procedures for taking ticks off. I mean, I think one thing that people should do when they get bitten is there's a wonderful website called alphagalinformation.org that has a huge amount of instructions and research on that. And there's another one from Australia called tiara.org.au, T-I-A-R-A. And they have a lot about how to treat tick bites and what to do with it. But there's really nothing you can do in the meantime. That it's interesting, you know, with Lyme disease, only a percentage of the deer ticks carry Lyme disease. But in alpha-gal, all the ticks have alpha-gal in their saliva. So if it latches on and it feeds for a while, I mean, ideally, I think you would get rid of the tick as quickly as possible. And the sooner you can get rid of the tick, the less of the alpha-gal you'll get in their system, the less likely you're going to get antibodies to it. So that's the first thought. But the thing with alpha-gal is all the ticks will have that alpha-gal. If they latch on, it will be in your system. But it's, you know, it's not clear yet whether you will develop antibodies, and then it's not clear if you will react to those antibodies. I mean, I talked to this researcher, Jeffrey Wilson, at the University of Virginia, and he said, look, if I went to the mall right now in Virginia, which has fairly high rates, and I tested the blood on 100 people, 20 of them would probably have alpha-gal antibodies, but only 2 of them would have the syndrome. So, you know, if you get it, really the thing would be to monitor yourself, make sure you're not having any symptoms. If you have any symptoms, then you should go get tested by your doctors. Everybody's telling me don't just get tested as soon as you get a tick, because it kind of muddies the data in some ways, because there's, you know, like I said, half the people in Missouri, in certain parts of Missouri, have those antibodies. It doesn't tell you that much. What we're really interested in is how many people who have the antibodies also have the syndrome.
1: So if you get bitten by the Lone Star tick, you shouldn't go right to the emergency room?
0: Absolutely not. No, no. You should try and get rid of the tick as quickly as possible, and then, you know, have it in the back of your mind. Horrible thing, but if you're having any reactions, and just wait. And if you start to feel yourself getting hives or having stomach problems after eating meat or any of the other possible reactions, then I would go to the doctor and have them do a blood test.
1: Should you eat meat and test yourself, or just like avoid it out of fear? Like, do you have any suggestions, any advice?
0: Boy, you know, I feel like from what I'm hearing now, if you look at those data from Virginia, you know, and from Missouri, it's becoming such a common thing that I think we don't want to be overcautious. I mean, in a lot of ways, that mentality is what got us into this allergy epidemic we've had in this country already. You know, this fear of peanuts, for instance, and allergists started saying, don't give your kids peanuts because, you know, you could develop a peanut allergy. And then lo and behold, we discover that actually the stomach is really good at kind of habituating itself to the allergens in peanuts. And if you eat peanuts as a child, then it actually helps you prevent having an allergy to it. And if you don't eat peanuts, you might get it through your skin or your breath. So there's a lot of unintended consequences, I think, from overcaution. And the same thing with the hygiene hypothesis, which says if we're too clean, we're like keeping our...
2: The National Weather Service in Gaylord has issued a severe thunderstorm warning for southwestern Crawford County in northern Michigan, northwestern Roscommon County in northern Michigan, southern Kalkaska County in northern Michigan, northern Missaukee County in northern Michigan, until 11:15 p.m. At 10:25 p.m., a severe thunderstorm was located over Sharon, or 13 miles south of Kalkaska, moving east at 50 miles per hour. Hazard, 60 miles per hour wind gusts. Source, radar indicated. Impact, expect damage to roofs, siding, and trees. This severe thunderstorm will be near Morristown around 10:30 p.m. North Higgins Lake and Higgins Lake around 10:40 p.m. Grayling, Roscommon, and South Higgins Lake around 10:45 p.m. Other locations impacted by the severe thunderstorm include Stittsville and Smithville. For your protection, move to an interior room on the lowest floor of a building. Repeating, a severe thunderstorm warning has been issued until 11:15 p.m. for the following counties in Michigan, Crawford, Kalkaska, Missaukee, and Roscommon.
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4: It's July 1st, and this is your Michigan Minute. Today in 1955, the Michigan State College of Agriculture and Applied Science changed its name to Michigan State University of Agriculture and Applied Science. This was the fruit of several years of letter writing. MSC had begun seeking university status in the early 1950s, arguing that their diverse variety of programs indicated that the college had grown into a university. In Michigan law, university isn't specifically defined, but it's assumed to be considered a university. An institution must offer a wide variety of programs and grant 4-year degrees. A week before the State House of Representatives voted on the bill, the University of Michigan submitted a 26-page brief against the proposal. It didn't work. The Senate voted 23-2 in favor of the name change, which became effective July 1st, 1955. Still quite a mouthful, but the name was shortened to the current Michigan State University in 1964. And that is your Michigan Minute.
1: This is Fresh Air. I'm Terry Gross. Let's get back to my interview with Burkhard Bilger. His latest article in The New Yorker, where he's a staff writer, is titled "The Tick That Hunts Down Its Hosts, Including Us." The tick is the Lone Star tick. Its victims can develop alpha-gal syndrome, which is an allergy to all red meat so severe it can be lethal. You say that the descriptions that you heard of people who have alpha-gal syndrome sound like scenes from horror films. I have to ask you to describe what you've heard.
0: Yeah, I mean, they're like these, almost like horror films about bodily possession or contamination. You know, there's this one woman who was 6 months pregnant. She and her husband had actually met in a steakhouse where she was a waitress. And one night, she's sleeping, and he wakes her up. And in the dark, she sees him looming over her, and he says, "Something's wrong with me. Can you come to the bathroom with me?" And she says, "What's going on?" And she says, "Something's wrong with my face." And they go into the bathroom, and she turns on the light, and the whole left side of his face is totally misshapen and swollen. You know, I spoke to a sheep farmer in Oklahoma called Clark Giles, and he, you know, said that he got to the point when he was birthing sheep, he had to, like, wear respirator masks, like something out of Blue Velvet or something, you know, to be able to stand it. And then if he was driving by a restaurant and they were doing open grilling, he said it was like his head would start to ring like cicadas in summertime, and he would start to be shortness of breath. There are all these kind of, to me, they felt like horror scenes because it's this unexplained attack coming from out of nowhere based on something that's totally normal and totally quotidian in your life, and suddenly it's toxic to you.
1: So how do the ticks travel? Do they travel on their hosts? Do they just kind of march across blades of grass like soldiers?
0: I mean, the Lone Star tick is an interesting tick. I mean, it's funny talking to entomologists. I talked to a lot of entomologists and in Georgia and Virginia and Martha's Vineyard and kind of all over the country. And kind of almost to a person, they hated Lone Star ticks. I mean, most entomologists have a certain love for their study subjects, but when it came to Lone Star, they just hated them. I mean, one woman, Holly Gaff in Virginia, told me, "Look, they are the bullies of the tick world. They will beat you up and take your lunch money. They are a tick that doesn't just kind of quietly amble out onto a blade of grass and kind of wait for somebody to walk by and then latch on and get a little blood and then drop off. This is a tick that will hunt you down, that will actually try to seek out a blood meal, as they call it. And they've been known to do things like Patrick Rodden Reynolds in Martha's Vineyard, the biologist that I went tick collecting with. He told me, "Look, I've been hearing about these ticks crawling down from the dunes along the beach and getting onto the blankets of sunbathers and then biting them while they're sunbathing. This is a tick that is bold, it's resilient, and it's bloodthirsty." So they're particularly good at spreading the syndrome. And as I said, their numbers are increasing across a lot of states across the country.
1: So before the 1970s, it was rare for Lone Star ticks to cross the Mason-Dixon line. And now they're as far north as Maine, as far west as Oklahoma. So what has caused the migration? Is it just like increasing populations or competition for food? Does climate change have anything to do with it?
0: Yeah, I think climate change has had a big part of it. It's certainly, they like warmer temperatures, and they were, you know, originally their home territory was the southeast. When I talked to ecologists about that, they said, "Well, it's not as simple as simply warmth. I mean, it's actually, they want wet, moist places. That's what they really need." And so part of what's going on is they're migrating to areas that have become warmer and wetter. So you get that. I mean, a big part of it also has been, you know, the reforestation of the East Coast of America. That's, I mean, a lot of farms in the last 100 years and former farmlands have turned into forests now, and Lone Stars can do well in those. And a lot of the kind of patchy suburbanized areas that used to be partly industrial or partly farmland and partly forest and now are kind of, you know, the houses with little trees around them or little patches of nature preserves, those are kind of ideal for Lone Star ticks. So it's kind of a combination of climate and land use that's really made a difference. And if you add deer on top of that, you get kind of a perfect storm of situations.
1: But how have they migrated? How do they travel?
0: I mean, they travel. They have lots of hosts. One of the things about ticks that makes them such an incredibly good disease vector in the modern world is they'll feed on anything that has blood. They'll be on white-footed mice. They'll be on shrews. They'll be on raccoons, on possums. You know, their main host in this country is deer. We have 36 million deer wandering the country. And in the story, I describe them as a fleet of mobile blood banks, and it really seems that way. They just are all over the place. And these ticks can just, you know, hitch a ride. Often they'll congregate on the head of the deer, and they'll just travel around and then drop off and find another host. So they're very mobile. And then deer themselves are mobile. I mean, one of the things about deer is they've been known to swim out to barrier islands. That's some of the way they brought ticks to places like Martha's Vineyard and other islands along the coast, is they swam out there.
1: So they know if people are around, and they hunt down people to feed on them. How do they know that there are people around?
0: I mean, like a lot of these kind of insects, they can sense carbon dioxide. I think that's a telltale signature. And they will kind of home in on that. So that's one thing. I think they also just go along paths and places where there's a lot of foot traffic, and they just know when there's a creature nearby and they'll jump on it.
1: So one of the places in the north with the greatest infestations is Martha's Vineyard. And, you know, that's the place where the Obamas summer. It's beautiful. It's scenic. I mean, the ticks don't appreciate all that. But, and it's an island, so it's, like, harder to get to. How did Martha's Vineyard become, like, a gathering place for so many of these ticks?
0: Well, I think you get a lot of necessary conditions at once. I mean, you have a place that used to be farmland, and you know, in the 19th century, and then gradually got more and more reforestation. People built their homes there. Then you have deer, which were not around at the turn of the century, of the last century, and now have grown to, there's 5,000 deer on this little island, 88 square miles, and there's 5,000 deer. So it's infested with deer. And then you have lots of other little mammals. You have white-footed mice, you have the short-tailed shrew. There are all these potential hosts for the Lone Star tick and other ticks. So Martha's Vineyard is just kind of a natural little, it's like a perfect little environment for these guys. And it's an interesting thing. As I was looking into this pest research, you know, we often assume that these animals discriminate, or there's some sense of different social groups get them. You know, with bed bugs, for instance, there was this assumption that, oh, this is a symptom of poverty, that people are getting bed bugs because their houses aren't clean or something to that effect. And that turned out to be quite the opposite, in fact. But people were getting bed bugs because they were coming in through luxury hotels, people who were traveling. And so the first infestations of bed bugs in New York City, for instance, were wealthier people, people who were well-to-do. And only later did it go on to subways and in movie theaters and spread to the poor.
1: I'm going to have to end this interview right now.
0: Sorry. But, I mean, and I feel like with ticks, it's a little bit the opposite prejudice. Because Lyme disease, you know, is named after Lyme, Connecticut, which is a posh town in Connecticut, and the first people we heard about having it were kind of wealthier people in their summer homes. And the same thing with Martha's Vineyard. We kind of assume there's a bias somehow in this beast that's choosing the wealthy. And in fact, it's not true, of course. You know, a lot of people I visited who had this were in, you know, poor farms and or working class folks in Missouri and Arkansas and those kind of places. But you can say that a place like Martha's Vineyard and the Hamptons, you know, a lot of these homes have a lot of land around them, and they have beautiful forests nearby, and they make a point of kind of keeping a natural character. And those are the places that ticks love. They love these edge habitats. They love places that are transitions between grass and forest. And so in a way, what we think of as really posh, beautiful landscaping is a perfect tick habitat.
1: Let me reintroduce you, and then we'll talk some more. If you're just joining us, my guest is Burkhard Bilger. His latest article in The New Yorker is titled "The Tick That Hunts Down Its Hosts, Including Us." It's part of The New Yorker's body issue. We'll be right back after a break. This is Fresh Air.

0: 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And from the estate of Joan B. Kroc, whose bequest serves as an enduring investment in the future of public radio and seeks to help NPR produce programming that meets the highest standards of public service in journalism and cultural expression.
1: This is Fresh Air. Let's get back to my interview with Burkhard Bilger. His latest article in The New Yorker is titled "The Tick That Hunts Down Its Hosts, Including Us," and it's about the Lone Star tick and the illness it causes, which is called Alpha-Gal syndrome. When you made your trip to Martha's Vineyard to learn more about the Lone Star tick, you went out with Patrick Roden Reynolds, who is the island's public health biologist. How did you protect yourselves? I mean, the ticks were looking for you, human blood, but you were out looking for them.
2: It's funny. I've never been all that paranoid about ticks. You know, when I was growing up, I grew up in Oklahoma, and I remember the kind of primal horror of being an 8-year-old and putting your fingers through your hair and finding a giant bloated tick in your hair. So I knew that feeling. But, you know, the only thing back then was Rocky Mountain spotted fever as a possibility, and we knew that was very rare, and we weren't so worried about anything else. It was just gross to have a tick in your hair. But all of a sudden, when I was in Martha's Vineyard, there was a sense of, wow, this could transform my life. I mean, the people I'd spoken to who had Alpha-Gal syndrome, I mean, it really had changed everything they did, how they socialized. They couldn't go to barbecues anymore. They often couldn't go to parties. They couldn't go to outdoor restaurants. And I suddenly had this sense of, wow, this could, you know, I love meat. I'm a very enthusiastic carnivore. And the idea of this illness striking me was pretty upsetting. So I did what Roden Reynolds did and what kind of everybody I spoke to who spends a lot of time in these areas does. And that is, I wore permethrin-soaked clothes. There's a company called Insect Shield that sells these that's been doing it for the military for decades. But it's essentially ordinary-looking clothes, socks and pants and shirts that are kind of impregnated with this pesticide that's based on a toxin found in chrysanthemum flowers. That's pyrethrin and chrysanthemum, but this is permethrin is kind of a synthetic version of that. And so my whole body was cloaked in this stuff, and Patrick's was too. And if a tick were to crawl onto my pants, I mean, it could go maybe 6 or 8 inches, and then it would be poisoned to death.
1: So you don't put the repellent on your skin. You wear clothes that are soaked in it.
2: Yeah.
1: Why is it done that way as opposed to what's typically done, I think, which is put it on your skin?
2: Well, I think a lot of the things that are good on your skin, the sprays like DEET and so forth, don't really work with ticks that well. They may put them off a little bit, but they're not really effective. I mean, I think permethrin is the one thing that they've found that absolutely will kill the tick and prevent it. So that, you know, the people like Patrick who are out there every day, I mean, he's done, I think, 450 yard checks in Martha's Vineyard looking for ticks. He doesn't take any chances. So he has socks, he has pants, he has pants in the cuffs of his socks. Everything is coated in this stuff except for his cheeks and his hands, basically.
1: So you're talking about buying pre-soaked clothing. Can you, like, buy a big vat of this stuff and soak your own clothes in it?
2: Yeah, you can do that. And also, I went to the Insect Shield factory in Greensboro, North Carolina, and in this warehouse, it just had giant piles of clothes. And I said, what is that? And they said, well, people all over the South and in tick areas are sending us their clothes, and we soak their own clothes in permethrin for them and send them back to them. So that's another, you know, service that they have.
1: Does it smell?
2: No, and it's, you know, again, it's been used by the military for decades, so it's very safe. And I think they've done all kinds of crazy tests with high concentrations, and it still haven't had negative reactions. So it doesn't smell. It doesn't really cause any irritation. I talked to one guy in Missouri, a hunter, who said that when it's like 90 degrees and highly humid and he's sweating into his permethrin shirt, sometimes he'll get a little bit of a rash. I mean, that's about as bad as it gets, I think.
1: So I'm going to spell permethrin for anybody who wants to look it up and do more research. It's P-E-R-M-E-T-H-R-I-N, permethrin.
2: That's right.
1: So what if we attack the ticks with it? What if we spread permethrin like throughout a place with a major infestation.
2: Yeah, I mean, everybody I spoke to said, look, that's a non-starter. I mean, you can do that to a degree. Like, if you're about to have a lawn party, you could go out and, you know, spray permethrin on your lawn. And there was a woman, this Holly Gaff, talked about at Old Dominion University in Virginia. She developed this thing called the tick bot. It's kind of a Roomba-type device that kind of goes around your lawn on its own and kind of drags a permethrin-soaked sheet and kind of can gradually cover your lawn that way and get rid of the ticks. But it's a quick stopgap measure. It's not going to be long-term because, you know, there's millions of these ticks, and they're in the forests around you. They're in the yard next door. There's kind of no way to spread enough permethrin to really kill all the ticks to a point where you can really protect yourselves from them.
1: What are some of the proposals now for how to get these ticks under control? I mean, I'm not sure we'd ever completely eradicate them. That might be impossible, but we can try to minimize the infestations. So what have you been hearing about ways to do it?
2: I mean, there's two basic avenues that I've seen, or maybe three. I mean, one is, the kind of magic bullet would be a vaccine, a human vaccine against tick-borne illness. And it could be that there's some common denominator, these tick-borne illnesses that a vaccine could treat. And I know there's some work going on to try to find something like that. The other one is, a vaccine for deer that you could widely give to deer. And then when the ticks are on them, the ticks don't grow to full adulthood and don't multiply. You know, an example of that, a version of that worked really well in this country is in the 50s and 60s when we had this terrible screwworm infestation. And screwworms are this awful, awful thing, worse than Lone Star ticks, if you can imagine. Basically, blowfly maggots that burrow into flesh and kill animals. They killed millions of deer and cows in the United States. And then in the 50s and 60s, this huge program happened where they bred literally billions of blowfly, sterile male blowflies, and airdropped them all over the southern United States. And eventually, the blowflies died out and screwworms weren't a problem. And then they did that through Mexico, Central America, all the way to Panama. Lately, they've made their way back to Mexico, so screwworms are kind of a new problem. But that idea that you can kind of control the source of the ticks, or the pest, is, I think that's a possibility with Lone Star ticks as well. But probably the most practical, the most immediate solution to the problem in places like Martha's Vineyard, but really across the country, I think, is just killing deer. And it sounds brutal, but the truth is that we have such an overpopulation of deer. It's been true for decades. They're disastrous for the environment. They're beautiful, but they're actually eating a lot of native species. People call them ecosystem engineers because they really transform a landscape, and not necessarily in a good way. So we have way too many deer. I mean, they've gone up from, I think, a few hundred thousand at the turn of the last century to 36 million. So the idea is really to go through and get these down to a manageable level on an ecological level, but also in a place like Martha's Vineyard, to really reduce them to, almost nothing or a fraction of what they are now. So there's a big campaign now to start to kill maybe 3,000 or more deer on Martha's Vineyard.
1: What would that look like? Like, who would be shooting them? And what would you be doing with all of those dead deer?
2: Yeah, it's interesting. I mean, I think the model on a very, very small, talk about microcosm, the smallest scale is Monhegan Island off the coast of Maine, where it's a much, much smaller island. And they had a deer tick problem and Lyme disease problem. And they brought in one professional sharpshooter who came in and basically killed all the deer on the island. But that was, I think, less than 100 deer. In Martha's Vineyard, the idea is you would get local hunters to do the killing. Tick-free Martha's Vineyard, the group I was talking about, is already planning to build a new processing facility for the carcasses. And then you would take that processed meat and you would give it to food pantries and other people. And you would just start this massive hunting campaign to try to rid the island of deer. It's kind of hard to imagine, but I think it's going to happen.
1: Do you think there'll be objections to it, this, like, mass slaughter of deer?
2: I feel like that's been a debate that's been ongoing for four decades. But it also feels like alpha-gal may finally be the thing that solves this or brings it to an end. Because on a place like Martha's Vineyard, people love their deer. They love the look of it. You know, they love having these animals around them. And yet they are just, as Leah Hamner, this epidemiologist I spoke to, she said, this is an existential crisis. If we don't get this tick population under control, people will leave this island and they won't come back. People were saying, you know, our grandkids aren't coming back now to visit us because they're afraid of getting bitten. So I think they've finally gotten to the point where the island there is on board. And I can imagine that same process happening in other parts of the country.
1: Well, let's take another break here. If you're just joining us, my guest is Burkhard Bilger. His latest article in The New Yorker is titled "The Tick That Hunts Down Its Hosts, Including Us." We'll be right back. This is Fresh Air.

0: This is Fresh Air. Let's get back to my interview with Burkhard Bilger. His latest article in The New Yorker is titled The Tick That Hunts Down Its Hosts, Including Us. It's part of the magazine's body issue. And the tick we're talking about is the Lone Star tick. And the syndrome it carries is called the alpha-gal syndrome. And it often produces a very extreme allergy to meat. Toward the end of your article, you write something I really identified with. You said that after going on this tick research, you thought it would be really good to be back in New York City. You'd feel relatively safe, surrounded by brick and concrete. But as you turned out, there was a health alert from the city as you got back. What was the health alert?
1: Well, it was a health alert I discovered. I was kind of suddenly worried. I thought, wait a second. And I did a search for Lone Star ticks in New York, and I found a health alert, from I think a year or two ago, saying, yes, the Lone Star tick has settled in Staten Island. It's kind of pretty well established there, and it's in parts of the North Bronx. It's established there. It's all over eastern Long Island. And there have been occasional Lone Stars found in Prospect Park and probably in Central Park. There is no established population in Prospect Park or in Manhattan. And there probably will never be a huge one because there aren't deer there. So I don't think the risk is super high. But essentially, I realized, no, this thing could be in Prospect Park. All it would take is a tick bomb or two tick bombs, a bunch of larvae, and you could have the real risk of getting bitten by a tick in 3 blocks from my house in Brooklyn. So the idea that somehow I'm perfectly protected from nature by being surrounded by stone is kind of a pipe dream.
0: So you're not panicking yourself right now?
1: No, I'm not. I'm not at all. I do think it's scary. I mean, just being, it was interesting to be at this Safe Spoon restaurant in Springfield, Missouri, because it's a beef growing area. The owner told me, look, vegan is a dirty word around here, but it was just jam packed with people who had alpha-gal syndrome, who had other kinds of allergies. And it made me feel like, wow, we have somehow gotten to the point in this country where our bodies are not nearly as resilient as they used to be. And through a combination of diet and chemicals and land use changes, being out in nature and, changing the ecology by letting deer go, we have made ourselves more and more vulnerable to things that we used to be more resistant to. So that, it gave me a sense of vulnerability that I hadn't had before.
0: One more question. So I live in the city. There aren't deer in the urban part of the city where I live. But there's mice. And mice carry Lone Star ticks too, right?
1: Yes.
0: So how can you know if you're safe if there's mice all over?
1: Well, to some degree, it's a question of density, right? Like how many ticks are there? I mean, I think that's what they're coming up against in Martha's Vineyard too, is, yeah, you can kill all these deer, but there's still all these mice and shrews and other, little mammals around to carry the ticks. But the number of ticks they can carry is so much smaller. I mean, a deer can carry 500 to 1,000 ticks in a season. A mouse may carry 5 or 6, and so it's a different level. And I think once you get to the point where the ticks are fairly rare, it's just the risk goes down dramatically.
0: Well, Burkhard Bilger, thank you so much for coming back to Fresh Air.
1: Oh, it's been a pleasure.
0: And stay away from the ticks.
1: I will. Thank you. You too.
0: Burkhard Bilger is a staff writer at The New Yorker. His new article is titled The Tick That Hunts Down Its Hosts, Including Us. Tomorrow on Fresh Air, our guest will be romance novelist Kennedy Ryan. Her stories focus on people the genre has often left out.
2: The black girl, the fat girl, the sick girl, the disabled girl.
0: She's the first black author to win the RITA, romance's highest honor. I hope you'll join us. Keep up with what's on the show and get highlights of our interviews. Follow us on Instagram at NPR Fresh Air. Fresh Air's executive producer is Sam Brigger. Our technical director and engineer is Audrey Bentham. Our engineer today is Adam Staniszewski. Our interviews and reviews are produced and edited by Phyllis Myers, Anne-Marie Baldonado, Lauren Krenzel, Teresa Madden, Monique Nazareth, Thea Chaloner, Susan Yacundi, Anna Bauman, and Nico Gonzalez-Whistler. Our digital media producer is Molly C.V. Nesper. Roberta Shorrock directs the show. Our co-host is Tanya Mosley. I'm Terry Gross.

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1: Welcome to the newsroom. I'm Janet Jalil.
2: He doesn't even have a single fracture, just some scratches on his arms and legs. He's giving me little kisses. He's talking to me and telling me where it hurts.
1: As a three-year-old boy pulled from the rubble of Venezuela's earthquakes recovers, warnings that thousands of other children could be exploited by traffickers.
3: We're working with Venezuela's National Child Protection Authority on identifying unaccompanied and separated children, you know, and making sure that they are safe.
1: In Gaza, thousands of sick or wounded people are still waiting to get the medical care they need. Later in the programme, video games companies are no longer releasing discs, and what going digital only means for gamers. And nearly four decades after Celine Dion won Eurovision, her country, Canada, is to compete in the Glitzy Song Contest. That's after this bulletin.
4: BBC News with Moira Alderson. The Ukrainian capital has been hit by a series of powerful explosions as it comes under a large-scale Russian drone and missile attack. Officials say at least two people have been killed. The mayor of Kyiv, Vitaly Klitschko, says a nine-story apartment building in the city's northeast has collapsed and several other residential buildings are damaged or in flames. Earlier on Wednesday, President Zelensky said he was cutting short a visit to Dublin because of intelligence reports that Russia was about to launch a massive attack.
5: Today there is very troubling information about yet another preparation for a mass Russian attack. We have intelligence indicating this. And immediately after our press conference, I will be returning to Ukraine with my team as quickly as possible. I urge our people to be especially cautious and take care of themselves.
4: The United States has refused to extend a trade pact with Canada and Mexico without further talks. The trilateral agreement will remain in force even if it isn't renewed by Wednesday's deadline, but it would be subject to annual reviews. Bernd de Boosman reports from Washington.
6: The U.S. decision means that the trade pact will miss out on an automatic 16-year extension of the agreement, which underpins approximately $2 trillion in trade between the countries each year. Instead, all three countries will meet every year to negotiate further changes and begin a 10-year countdown that could see the deal expire as early as 2036. At the heart of the decision is a U.S. push to introduce sweeping changes to address concerns over rules governing the automotive trade, dairy market access, and efforts to prevent third-party countries, namely China, from exploiting the agreement.
4: Venezuela's authorities say the number of people known to have died in the twin earthquakes a week ago has risen to nearly 2,300. As hopes dwindle of finding survivors buried in the rubble, the country's interim president, Delcy Rodriguez, declared 7 days of mourning. About 40,000 people remain unaccounted for. Will Grant is in Caracas.
7: It is just so overwhelmingly sad and difficult. And in amongst it all, there is such incredible need. The United Nations and its children's agency, UNICEF, has highlighted that there may be as many as 1.8 million Venezuelans in need of urgent humanitarian assistance, 680,000 of whom are children. This is a situation in Venezuela which won't just last this week. It will be year after year in terms of the rebuild at the devastation I'm currently looking at.
4: A federal judge in the United States has blocked the Trump administration's plans to restrict mail-in voting across the country ahead of November's midterm elections. The U.S. Postal Service in May said that it planned to only deliver ballots in states that passed their voter lists to the Department of Homeland Security. World News from the BBC. A dozen young Afghans who tried to reach Europe in January have told the BBC they were beaten and stripped by Turkish border guards before being stranded in the snow. They say they were part of a larger group of migrants who were forced from eastern Turkey towards Iran in sub-zero temperatures. The men and boys say at least 20 people froze to death. The Turkish Foreign Ministry said guards followed international laws and gave detained migrants food, water and medical care. Researchers have warned that the 1.7 million satellites that companies plan to launch in the next few years will have devastating consequences for optical astronomy. They say that with so many large and extremely bright objects in orbit, we may lose our ability to study the universe through telescopes from Earth. Police in New York have arrested two people who climbed to the very top of the Empire State Building. The pair were seen clinging to the antenna of the skyscraper and unfurling a banner which read, "When the power of love beats the love of power, the world knows peace." The co-hosts of the Men's Football World Cup, the United States, have reached the last 16 with a 2-0 win over Bosnia-Herzegovina. It was a convincing victory for the US, despite losing one of their goal scorers to a red card. Earlier, Belgium came back from two goals down to win a dramatic game against Senegal. And England narrowly avoided an upset against the Democratic Republic of Congo. Dan Rowan has this report.
8: England may be through to the last 16, but once again they were unconvincing. For almost 70 minutes they trailed the 46th-ranked Democratic Republic of Congo, coming perilously close to what would have been one of the most humiliating World Cup defeats in their history. But to England's relief, Harry Kane came to the rescue with a contribution that underlined his greatness.
4: Dan Rowan reporting, BBC News.
9: You're listening to The Newsroom from the BBC World Service with me, Janat Jalil. A week on from the devastating double earthquake in Venezuela, the number of dead has now risen to 2,300. With tens of thousands more still unaccounted for, the interim president, Delcy Rodriguez, has announced 7 days of mourning. Local communities, frustrated and angry over the government's slow response, are working with rescue teams from around the world in the frantic search through the vast piles of rubble, hoping against hope after the rescue of a three-year-old boy on Tuesday that more lives can be saved. Yugita Lemaye has been speaking to the little boy's aunt and sent this report from one of the worst-hit areas, La Guaira.
10: Most countries in the world would struggle to respond to such a brutal disaster. Venezuela was particularly ill-equipped, battered by years of political corruption and economic decline. But its people are showing up. Truckloads of volunteers have been driving into the worst-hit areas to offer help. These are construction workers who've come from dozens of miles away. Venezuela is going through a bad moment. We've come to support the people who are trying to dig out survivors, to help find the missing, however we can, Jean-Pierre Runhel tells us.
11: Are you hopeful that you might still find people alive?
10: Yes, yes, they shouted. Every second is precious. And it's moments like these that trigger that belief. A three-year-old boy, Kleber Moran, was pulled out from under the rubble after 6 days by a Jordanian rescue team. Now stable and in hospital, his aunt Andrina is by his side.
2: He doesn't even have a single fracture, just some scratches on his arms and legs. He's giving me little kisses. He's talking to me and telling me where it hurts.
10: She also says she has faith the boy's mother, Anna Luz, will be found alive. For thousands, though, their worst fears have been confirmed. This is the mother of a 44-year-old woman, Tahina Luna. I'm heartbroken, says Tibizi. I didn't leave the site of the collapse for even 1 second. Her father, Clement, told us Tahina's body was recovered after 6 days.
12: When they removed the rubble and brought out the bodies, it was like a horror movie. You had to see if the body belonged to your family or not. And you didn't know what to think, whether it was better to find them or not.
10: Tahina, a surfer and an active member of the community, was also the mother of two children. 14-year-old daughter Salen and 21-year-old Jonathan. In northern Venezuela, tens of thousands are homeless. Even more are reliant on aid for basic needs. This is a queue for a small handout of food.
13: Even before these disasters struck, this was a country grappling with an acute economic crisis, with nearly a quarter of the population requiring humanitarian assistance just to survive. It's quite clear that this country cannot even begin to recover without a massive global effort.
10: It will take years to rebuild what has been lost.
9: Yigita Limaya there with that report on the scale of the destruction caused by last week's earthquakes in Venezuela. Here's one stark figure. The UN's children's agency, UNICEF, says 680,000 children need humanitarian assistance. And it's warning that many of them could fall victim to child traffickers. Joe English is from UNICEF.
3: We're working with Venezuela's National Child Protection Authority on identifying unaccompanied and separated children. We had missions going out, you know, in the first days, making sure that we're identifying them, you know, strengthening referral pathways, all of these things which are absolutely critical in terms of making sure that children who have been separated can be home with their parents, if that's possible, or with extended family, if not, you know, and making sure that they are safe. And this system is the protection against exploitation.
9: Our correspondent, Will Grant, is in the Venezuelan capital, Caracas. I put it to him that on top of the trauma of the earthquakes, it was staggering to think that children in Venezuela are now also in danger from criminal gangs.
14: Can you imagine? I mean, it is beyond belief that there are criminal organizations who see this as an opportunity to bolster their profits, to use the orphans and the missing children from this tragedy in people trafficking. But it is the truth. It is always the truth in Latin America. These are times after major disasters when children are very, very vulnerable. It was true in Haiti in 2010. It's true in Venezuela in this moment. And it has been before in Venezuela, after very, very major disasters like the Vargas mudslide in 1999. But I think it's also very interesting what was said about those statistics you quoted, 680,000 children at risk with extreme need for humanitarian assistance immediately. And that's everything from blankets to food, to shelter, clean drinking water, and of course, trauma and psychological support for what they've been through.
9: And is the aid getting in? All these people need. We talked about the children, but there's also millions of adults as well.
14: There are. And I think it is better than it was, obviously, a few days ago with the main airport in Caracas reopening, particularly to aid flights. So there has been improvement. We're even still, of course, seeing the rescue operations going on with international support. So there's international support in different ways, but the aid agencies of different types are here. Everything from World Food Kitchen to the Catholic agencies and others that already operate in Venezuela. Of course, though, this is happening at a time where international humanitarian aid is being cut by a variety of countries, not least Washington cutting the US State Department's aid agency, USAID.
9: And yet we're hearing that it's going to take years and a massive global effort to rebuild Venezuela. And the US needs to be at the forefront of that. Is that likely, though?
14: I mean, if the place where I've just come from and is anything to go by, it will take years. And that's a place called Catia La Mar, right on the northern coastline. You go down certain streets in the car and there are so many buildings that are completely collapsed that it's hard to see how the town will rebuild. And of course, with this supposed new relationship between Washington and Caracas, one would expect there to be support from Washington. At this stage, they are in the thick of the emergency effort. There is a very, very long way to go, but it does remain to be seen whether or not there will be sort of sustained support, sustained partnership between the United States and the government of Delcy Rodriguez, if she remains in power, for the many years that requires that some kind of rebuild and creation of permanent housing, permanent accommodation to the tens, potentially hundreds of thousands of families that need it.
9: Will Grant in Venezuela. More than 8 months after the ceasefire in Gaza, thousands of people with wartime injuries or life-threatening diseases are still waiting for medical treatment abroad. They're unable to access the treatment they need from Gaza's healthcare system, much of which was destroyed during the war between Israel and Hamas. Gaza's Hamas-run health ministry says 300 people have died waiting for medical evacuation and that 15,000 others are waiting for host country placements and security clearances. Israel doesn't allow international journalists into Gaza, so our Middle East correspondent, Lucy Williamson, has been working with the BBC's Gaza team and sent this report.
15: Among the patients Gaza is struggling to treat are teenage amputees injured in the war, long-term cancer patients, and those needing specialist surgery. Many have been waiting months for treatment abroad. The World Health Organization says host countries often have specific criteria, with some only taking children, others only patients needing shorter treatments. Patients must also pass multiple security checks, including from Israel, before they can leave Gaza. The WHO says almost 2,000 people have departed so far. Unless the evacuations speed up, it could take years for all those now waiting to leave. Aid agencies say the number of medical evacuees highlights a continuing crisis in Gaza's healthcare system, and that Israel is still restricting the delivery of critical drugs and equipment, which Israel denies. UN figures suggest that only around 30 of Gaza's 600-plus health facilities are fully functional.
9: Lucy Williamson, you're listening to the newsroom from the BBC World Service. The drug fentanyl, a synthetic opioid 50 times more powerful than heroin, has

0: in the past decade or so. White rural populations have been badly affected, but so have metropolitan areas with black and African American populations. In the city of Minneapolis, the fentanyl crisis has touched many Somali families. Bushra Muhammad has been speaking to two Somali mothers. One lost her son to a fentanyl overdose. The other watched her son survive addiction and rebuild his life.
1: I came to the United States looking for peace, but I never found it.
2: That's what Maryam Ahmed Saeed tells me.
1: I've never felt peace, she says. When I met her in Minneapolis, she sits quietly in her living room. In her hands are the documents she cannot bring herself to throw away. Her son's papers, his tax records, and the postmortem report that explains how he died. The report concludes that Samatar died from a fentanyl overdose.
3: When he died, I decided to do a postmortem. The community has asked me not to do it, but I had to. And I was told he died because of fentanyl overdose.
1: Mariam fled Somalia's civil war decades ago after witnessing violence and losing loved ones. She hoped the United States would offer safety and a fresh start. Instead, she says she found another kind of grief.
3: Death is very painful, and I live with it till now. I live with a lot of pain.
1: Fentanyl has become a major driver of overdose deaths in the United States. Officials say deaths remain high despite recent declines from the peak in 2022, when more than 1,000 people died from opioid overdose in Minnesota alone. Across Minneapolis, another Somali mother told me she once feared she might receive the same devastating news. Deqa San became involved in drugs and street violence as a teenager. She remembers nights when fear took over her home.
4: He will come into the house while being chased. He will ask me to close all the curtains, switch off the lights, and tell us to lie on the floor.
1: Deqa says she often wondered whether her son would survive, but with her help, he overcame addiction, and the death of his close friend became a turning point.
5: One thing I am here to let you know is that anybody can do this.
1: Today, he works with the young people struggling with drugs, trying to prevent them from making the same mistakes.
6: These babies who are born in the United States.
1: Julie Pouch is the chief strategist for opioid response in Minneapolis, Hennepin County. She says cultural differences can play a role in vulnerability to addiction.
6: They are being raised as third culture kids, but they are now totally surrounded by American culture, and they are being exposed to drugs, alcohol, all this other stuff their parents never knew about.
1: For Deqa, there's a relief that her son survived.
4: So in the end, I decided to change a lot about myself, because these kids nowadays will challenge you. We don't understand each other.
1: But for Mariam, there are only memories and the papers she keeps close beside her. A mother's search for peace that began during Somalia's war continues today in a quiet corner of a Minneapolis home.
0: That report by Bushra Muhammad. Now, are we seeing the end of the video game disc? Last week, US developer Rockstar Games said its highly anticipated Grand Theft Auto 6 would come with a download code rather than a physical copy. And now the tech giant, Sony, says all new PlayStation games will be digital only from January 2028. The companies say they're following the way that people play now. But is this shift really just about convenience? Carla Conti has the story.
7: It's the sound that defined a generation. For millions of people, especially those born in the late 90s and early 2000s, it meant sitting cross-legged in front of the TV, anxiously waiting for the PlayStation logo to appear. It meant long afternoons, faulty memory cards, and blowing dust off of an old scratched disc in the hope that that might somehow bring it back to life. The first PlayStations

0: sold more than 102 million consoles. Its successor, the PlayStation 2, did even better, more than 160 million sold worldwide, making it the best-selling games console ever. And the games sold in even bigger numbers. In one financial year alone, shortly after the PS2 came out, Sony shipped more than 200 million game discs. But now, one of the most familiar parts of that experience is being phased out. Sony says that from January 2028, new PlayStation games will no longer be released as physical discs. Players will have to buy them digitally instead, either through the PlayStation Store or as download codes from retailers. It's specified that older games already released on disc will not be affected. The announcement comes ahead of the release of Grand Theft Auto 6 in November, one of the most anticipated games in years.
1: Us cops, we gotta protect each other.
0: Rockstar Games says people will still be able to buy a physical version of GTA 6, but inside the box, there will be a download code rather than a disc. For its part, Sony says that the industry is simply responding to the way people already play, with more games bought as downloads rather than in boxes. And there is a clear convenience to that. You do not have to go to a shop or wait endlessly for a delivery. You can buy your game from the comfort of your own home and start it straight away, or as soon as it's finished downloading anyway. But many gamers fear the consequences could be significant. A disc can be sold on, traded in, lent to a friend, or bought secondhand. And once games become digital only, that second life largely disappears. That could hurt players who rely on trade-ins or cheaper used copies, especially with some major titles now costing around $80 or more. For Sony and other publishers, though, fewer discs means lower costs and more control over how games are sold and discounted. But for those who grew up with stacks of games beside the TV and priced them like a vinyl record collection, this may very well feel like the end of an era.
2: Carla Conti reporting. Now, remember this? Well, that's Canadian singer Celine Dion representing Switzerland in the 1988 Eurovision Song Contest, which she went on to win. Now there's an opportunity for her to compete again, this time under a Canadian flag, because from next year, Canada will join the Eurovision family. William Lee Adams is a BBC journalist and founder of WeWe Blogs, the world's most followed independent Eurovision channel on YouTube. He explains why Canada, like Australia before it a decade ago, has been allowed to join Eurovision despite not being in Europe.
3: You're absolutely right, but the EBU, the European Broadcasting Union, they would say this is not a contest between countries, it's a contest between broadcasters. So in this competition, admission to the club isn't defined by borders, it's defined by bureaucracy. So if you have a broadcaster that's a paying member, full member of the European Broadcasting Union, and you follow certain rules, you're eligible to participate in the contest. That's why we see Australia competing, for instance. We see Israel, which many people don't consider geographically in Europe. And now we're going to have Canada.
2: So all eyes will be on Canada's entry at the next Eurovision contest, which will take place in Bulgaria. Matty McLean is a Eurovision superfan and the host of a podcast called A Canadian in Eurovision.
4: The idea of Canada has always been a country that's trying to prove itself. For decades, for centuries even, we have been put up pretty much right in proximity to America, which tends to dominate a lot of the entertainment industry. Despite that, Canada has actually had quite the musical background, quite the musical legacy, with some of the best artists that never, frankly, leave our borders. And so with this contest coming up, I think it's an amazing opportunity in terms of Canada actually presenting how excellent and how exciting our musical products have been for decades and that just really haven't been seen outside of our specific borders. Eurovision is the biggest entertainment stage in the world, arguably. It is artistic. It is incredible. It is something that gives everything from like micronations all the way up to major players an equal stage and the opportunity to represent themselves for at least 3 minutes with a song. And that opportunity doesn't come around very often. The last country to enter Eurovision and win the first go was Serbia in 2008. And technically they were part of Serbia and Montenegro a couple of years before and were consistently doing well. So that's not like such a huge surprise. Australia entered, they did consistently well. The second year they entered, they came in second. Are our chances of coming in first excellent out the go? I mean, our quality of music is there, so it's possible. And I mean, if I'm some way behind the helm, I have to assume it's going to be better. But apart from that, like, do we stand a chance of winning the first year? Honestly, probably not. But will we do extremely well and better than people expect? Absolutely.
2: Eurovision superfan Matty McLean. Now, let's get the latest on the Football World Cup. Our reporter Joe Linsky has been watching the games in the latest knockout stages. And Joe, we've just seen one of the co-hosts, the US, make it through to the last 16.
5: Yes, it's another hurdle cleared for the co-hosts, the USA, and their coach Mauricio Pochettino. A 2-0 win over Bosnia and Herzegovina puts them into the last 16. It's actually the first knockout match the USA have won at a World Cup since 2002. So some achievement for this team. But it is something of a bittersweet one because following Balogun, their star striker who scored their opening goal in this match was sent off in the second half. He was a little bit unlucky. He is a striker. He made a clumsy challenge and it was checked on VAR with those slow motion replays. Possibly looked a bit worse and he was given a straight red card. But even with 10 men, the US managed to extend their lead. Bosnia, pretty disappointing really. They're a team who beat Italy and Wales in the European qualifying playoffs to get here, but possibly overawed by the atmosphere in San Francisco. Huge crowds following the US at these games and have seen them over the line in this match to a 2-0 win that sets them up in the last 16 to play Belgium next, and that match will be in Seattle. That's another venue where the US have really utilised that core support. It's a big soccer city where there's lots of fans behind them. So that is another mouth-watering prospect for those US fans. And this was a comfortable win.
2: Yeah, and Belgium only just made it through right at the end of their match against Senegal.
5: I think the US will look at Belgium and certainly see the weaknesses they can exploit because Belgium played Senegal and for 86 minutes they were really nowhere in this match. Senegal 2-0 up. They scored a great goal through Ismaïla Sarr. Belgium players were falling out with each other at the hydration break. They looked nowhere in the match, but then they found something. Romelu Lukaku off the bench got them back in it. And then Youri Tielemans headed in just 3 minutes after that to secure a late turnaround. 2-2 made it extra time. Tielemans then scoring a penalty, which was controversially awarded, really, for Belgium. They had a long VAR check. The Senegal players and fans were really fuming at that decision. But Belgium, after a disappointing group stage, they drew a couple of games with Iran and Egypt. Possibly now they will hope that this is some momentum they can take into the tournament now with the US up next, along with some mouth-watering last 16 games that are coming together.
2: Yeah, and earlier England just made it through in their match against Congo to the last 16. So Joe, thank you very much for taking us through all that. That was Joe Linsky there with the latest on the World Cup. 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

0: This is the BBC World Service, and coming up after the news, the global story. The Central Intelligence Agency has been carrying out covert operations around the world for decades. How has it shaped how people feel about the US? Conspiracy theories about the CIA abound, and it turns out some of them are based in truth. Today, we're uncovering the hidden history of the organization. Join me, Tristan Redman, in 2 minutes.
1: BBC News with Janat Jalil. Ukraine's capital, Kyiv, has come under a large-scale Russian drone and ballistic missile attack. Officials say that at least two people have been killed. President Zelensky cut short a visit to Ireland to rush home. The US has declined to extend a trade agreement with Canada and Mexico without further talks. The USMCA was agreed during President Trump's first term to replace an earlier agreement that he disliked, NAFTA. The government of Venezuela says 2,300 people are now known to have died in last week's twin earthquakes. The interim president, Delcy Rodriguez, declared 7 days of mourning. About 40,000 people remain unaccounted for. A federal judge in the US has blocked the Trump administration's plans to restrict mail-in voting ahead of November's midterm elections. The president had demanded that ballots should only be delivered in states willing to pass voter lists to the Department of Homeland Security. The US says the Chinese e-commerce giant Alibaba and its American-based payment processor have agreed to pay $600 million to resolve allegations they failed to prevent illegal drug sales. These included illegal pharmaceuticals and chemicals. A dozen young Afghans who tried to reach Europe in January have told the BBC that they were beaten and stripped by Turkish border guards before being stranded in the snow. 11 of them lost limbs to frostbite. The co-hosts of the Men's Football World Cup, the United States, have reached the last 16 with a 2-0 win over Bosnia-Herzegovina. Earlier, Belgium came back from 2 goals down to win a dramatic game against Senegal in extra time. And England narrowly avoided an upset against the Democratic Republic of Congo, winning 2-1. BBC News.
2: This week, to mark the United States' 250th birthday, we're looking at all the complicated and surprising ways the United States has shaped the world. There are the ways you can see, and then there are the ways you cannot see. And when it comes to the things you can't see, the Central Intelligence Agency is a big part of the story.
0: A lot of people say a lot of things about the CIA, and some of them are a bit conspiratorial. But now and again, you wonder. Because sometimes even the CIA bosses say the quiet part out loud. Here's Bill Clinton's first CIA director, James Woolsey, talking to Fox News a few years ago.
3: Have we ever tried to meddle in other countries' elections?
4: Oh, probably. But it was for the good of the system in order to avoid the communists from taking over.
3: We don't do that CIA. Now, though. We don't mess around other people's elections, Jim.
4: Only for a very good cause.
2: When you dig a bit deeper, it turns out that even some of the wilder theories might be based on a kernel of truth. Like, did you know, for example, that the CIA once did secret experiments to control people's minds?
0: Now, Asma, that's not to say that the CIA doesn't do a lot of important work to protect people in the United States, and often it can't even talk about that work. But the agency does have a reputation for covert ops. And that's perhaps down to one man more than any other.
2: From the BBC, I'm Asma Khalid in Washington, D.C.
0: And I'm Tristan Redman in London. And today on The Global Story, covert power, the CIA's hidden history. About 6 weeks ago here on the show, we told the story of how the CIA masterminded a coup in Iran in 1953 and helped to overthrow its democratically elected leader. And we learned in that episode that the coup turned a lot of Iranians against the United States for decades to come and helped to create the situation that Iran finds itself in now. Behind that coup in the 50s, we also learned, was this quite colourful man called Alan Dulles, who's one of the founding fathers of the agency. The official purpose of the CIA at its beginning was to collect, analyze, and disseminate foreign intelligence vital to US national security. And originally, there was no mention of anything like covert operations. But when Alan Dulles took over the CIA as its first civilian director, he transformed it from a classic information-gathering government agency into a vast covert network that intervened in the running of other countries. And it turns out he created something of a playbook for the way the CIA operates to this day.
2: To understand this all better, we turned to Tim Weiner. He's written two books about the CIA and actually even won a Pulitzer Prize for his reporting. It has essentially become his life's work.
5: I began covering the CIA full-time for the New York Times way back in 1993, and my interest in it began 20 years earlier. I am a Watergate baby, and when I was 18, Richard Nixon became enmeshed in the web of Watergate. The Senate investigated the crimes of Watergate and beyond. And their report, which came out 50 years ago on America's 200th birthday, said, among other things, that the CIA had spied on Americans in violation of its charter, had conducted mind control experiments with LSD and other drugs for 20 years, had opened Americans' mail, and had infamously conspired to assassinate Fidel Castro, Patrice Lumumba, the duly elected leader of Congo, and engaged in crimes which you cannot allow a secret intelligence service to commit in an open democracy. So my fascination with CIA really begins 50 years ago, and I'm still fascinated.
2: Tim, can you begin by just walking us through when and why the CIA was initially founded? What was its mandate?
5: The United States, in the immediate aftermath of World War II, bestrode the world like a colossus. The sun was setting on the British Empire. And as the great 19th century empires faded, the American Empire rose. A superpower needs an intelligence service to tell the president what is going on in the world and to gather intelligence through espionage. That was the idea at the beginning. But you have to remember this. The United States had never had a civilian peacetime intelligence service at all. The Russians had been at this since Peter the Great. The British since Queen Elizabeth I, and the Chinese since Sun Tzu wrote The Art of War 26 centuries ago. We had no idea what we were doing when the CIA was founded. Everything they knew, they had learned from the British Special Operations Executive during World War II. Let's remember what was going on at the time. Stalin was heading west, and there was no telling where he would stop.
6: Before America's Congress, President Truman makes the most momentous speech since the death of Franklin Roosevelt. He declares political war on Soviet Russia.
7: If we falter in our leadership, we may endanger the peace of the world, and we shall surely endanger the welfare of this nation.
5: And the newly formed Department of Defense to stop Stalin from marching westward wanted the CIA to essentially overthrow the Soviet Union.
6: From now on, it means that anti-communist America will make its influence felt in European affairs.
7: Great responsibilities have been placed upon us by the swift movement of events.
5: The idea that the CIA could operate behind the Iron Curtain, the way that American and British commandos had operated during World War II, was a fatal illusion.
0: Tim, the man who was behind that idea that these covert operations were absolutely vital to the success and future of the CIA was a man that you've written about extensively, and his name is Alan Dulles. And I guess a way to think about him would be a bit like the CIA's answer to J. Edgar Hoover over at the FBI.
5: Neither Dulles nor Hoover would appreciate that comparison.
0: Okay, well, tell us, who was Dulles? Why was he so important at the outset of the agency?
5: Alan Dulles was a devious man, a serial adulterer, and a man who did not always tell his superiors, up to including the President of the United States, what he was up to. He had been a junior diplomat and a sort of amateur spy in Switzerland during World War I. And he was back in Switzerland during World War II as an operative of the Office of Strategic Services, which was America's wartime civilian intelligence agency. And in 1947, at the foundation of the CIA, in which he was instrumental because he testified to Congress at a closed-door hearing with armed guards guarding the chamber in Congress, that the CIA would be an organization that a few hundred people could run. It would be engaged in the gathering and analysis of intelligence. There was no mention of covert operations. There was no mention of overthrowing governments or running paramilitary operations behind the Iron Curtain. But you cannot hang the history of American covert operations around his neck. In 1953, President Eisenhower is elected and decided that an arms race against the Soviets, a conventional arms race, would bankrupt the United States. President Eisenhower decided it's a matter of policy that the United States would project power by building nuclear weapons and running covert operations. And he elevates Alan Dulles to become the CIA director. Let us recall that the fear, in addition to the ignorance of what the other side was up to, and the secrecy that enveloped the CIA, toxic cocktail of secrecy, ignorance, and fear, was not unlike what life was like here in the United States after the September 11th attacks 25 years ago.
0: Tim, this early stage of the CIA, I mean, you can see how some of the conspiracy theories that we now hear about the CIA may have had their roots in this period. I mean, the CIA was trying to drop people behind enemy lines, interfere with the politics and society of adversary nations. But there is one other thing that you've written about in this era, which I find fascinating, which is this thing, Operation Artichoke, which began in the early 1950s. Dulles was involved in that. It was an attempt to find out if the CIA could work out how to control people's minds by giving them LSD and other drugs. What exactly was Operation Artichoke, and did it launch 1,000 conspiracy theories?
5: Well, the reality is much more bizarre and terrifying than any conspiracy theorist could devise. During the Korean War, the CIA, realizing against its will mostly, that it was being played and deceived by double agents. That is, someone who says, hello, I am a Russian and I would like to defect and work for the CIA and I have all this interesting information to impart. But the guy is controlled by Moscow the entire time. Dulles wanted a system by which you could interrogate people like that and know with a degree of certainty that they were telling the truth. And during the Korean War, Russians, Chinese, and others were taken to secret prisons that were established and controlled by the CIA and tortured and given drugs, heroin, LSD, speed, methamphetamine. And what Dulles was in search of in this program that eventually evolved into a domestic program codenamed MK Ultra, he was looking for a truth serum. Something that would loosen the tongue of the suspected double agent. This went on for 20 years. In one phase of this during the 1950s, federal prisoners in the United States were given LSD for 77 consecutive days.
8: Oh, wow.
5: And at the end of this horrific experiment, they came to a conclusion that there was only one drug that could really loosen the tongue, and that was alcohol. Everybody knew that already. And when the jig was up 20 years later in the 70s, in the midst of the Watergate crisis, Richard Helms, then the director, tried to destroy every record pertaining to MKUltra. The secret prison part, that is something that I uncovered. And of course, these places were precursors to the secret prison system that the CIA set up after 9/11.
8: Even to today, you're saying?
5: Oh, yes.
0: Mm. Well, in terms of things that resonate down the decades, on the global story, Tim, some of our listeners play a game called Bay of Pigs Bingo. Because for some reason, the Bay of Pigs CIA operation is a story which comes up time and time again when we make episodes. And it is a next major moment in the story of the CIA. It was an attempt by the CIA to overthrow Fidel Castro by landing Cuban exiles on the island of Cuba. It failed miserably. But why do we hear about it so often?
5: Well, Fidel Castro took Cuba with his guerrilla army, and overthrew an immensely corrupt and deeply pro-American regime. And the CIA at first were impressed by Castro and his promises of democracy. Fidel famously came to the United States after the Cuban Revolution.
9: Bearded Fidel Castro, visiting the big town and ignoring police security warnings by mingling freely with the crowd.
5: Got something of a hero's welcome.
9: They managed to get him into a motorcade for a short ride to his hotel. But the welcomers are eager to see him, to touch him.
5: But then decided that, no, they were wrong about that. And he was a dedicated communist who was working hand in glove with the Soviets. Alan Dulles first convinced President Eisenhower, whose 8 years in office were coming to an end, and then the newly inaugurated President John F. Kennedy took office in January 1961, that this would be child's play. The CIA recruited several thousand Cuban exiles, trained them up in Guatemala, and launched a military attack.
9: Cuban revolutionary troops such as these have invaded Castro's leftist island fortress, reportedly rallied by a mysterious coded radio message. Alert, alert, look well at the rainbow. The fish will be running very soon.
5: Eisenhower assured President Kennedy, who was then less than 3 months in office, that he had an 80% chance of success. Well, he had a 0% chance of success because the planning of this was penetrated by Cuban intelligence service.
9: Meanwhile, in Havana, acting Foreign Minister Olivares shows foreign envoys and newsmen scorched fragments of what may have been rockets fired during the B-26 raids. As might be expected, he points an accusing finger at the U.S. The same line is followed at a dramatic meeting of the United Nations General Assembly's Political Committee by Cuban Foreign Minister Raul Roa, charging his nation has been invaded by what he terms mercenaries from Guatemala and Florida. Quickly, forcefully, the charges are denied by Chief U.S. Delegate Adlai E. Stevenson.
10: These charges are totally false, and I deny them categorically. The United States has committed no aggression against Cuba, and no offensive has been launched from Florida or from any other part of the United States.
5: In fact, the New York Times got wind that it was happening weeks before it did happen, and Alan Dulles leaned on the publisher of the New York Times to suppress that story.
0: The Bay of Pigs, Tim, was the end of Alan Dulles.
5: Yes, it broke him.
0: So he, by the end of the Bay of Pigs, was no longer in charge of the CIA. And the picture that you're painting here is of an agency which sounds inept, incompetent, and largely unsuccessful. Nonetheless, the United States goes on to win the Cold War. Are you saying that by the time the Berlin Wall fell and the Soviet Union disintegrated, that the United States and the West won the Cold War because of the CIA or in spite of the CIA?
5: Well, I think neither, really, to be honest. The Soviet Union collapsed because Soviet communism was a rotten, corrupt, vicious political and economic system. The CIA did score several impressive successes. For example, in Poland with the WIN operation, secret CIA support for democracy in Poland. But when the Soviet Union collapsed, the CIA was bereft. How are you going to be a great intelligence service without a great enemy? People were asking aloud. They were asking me, as a reporter for the New York Times, you know, what are we supposed to do now? Well, then in August of 1998, Al-Qaeda

0: exploded powerful truck bombs at two American embassies in East Africa, one in Nairobi, Kenya, one in Dar es Salaam, Tanzania.
1: Car bombs exploded minutes apart outside the embassies in Kenya and in neighboring Tanzania. And right now, no one has claimed responsibility for the attacks.
2: Kenyan television is reporting that a van packed with explosives caused that blast. There are unconfirmed reports that an Arab-speaking suspect has now been taken into custody.
3: Glass and debris cut through a long line of people waiting to get into a bank on the same street, turning the sidewalk red with blood.
0: I flew out to Nairobi, saw the damage, 224 Kenyans dead, 12 Americans, including two CIA officers at the U.S. Embassy, dead. The idea that an obscure terrorist organization could pull off two simultaneous bombings 3,000 miles from its base, this was something new.
4: These acts of terrorist violence are abhorrent. They are inhuman. We will use all the means at our disposal to bring those responsible to justice, no matter what or how long it takes.
0: And then the CIA mission became counterterrorism. And you see resurfacing some of the most brutal Cold War tactics, including secret prisons, including torture. And you see the CIA being converted from an intelligence organization that conducts espionage and analysis into a paramilitary organization which kills people. For 10 years after 9/11, the point of the secret prisons and the torture and brutal interrogation that went on inside them was to see if anybody knew about a second or third or fourth wave of attacks that was going to follow on after 9/11. And two, to hunt down and kill Osama bin Laden. Now, there is a mass of circumstantial evidence, and I've been told this by no less than the man who served as deputy director and acting director of the CIA, that the path that was blazed to bin Laden's door was blazed by the recruitment through espionage of al-Qaeda soldiers who pointed the way for the CIA to bin Laden's compound in Abbottabad, Pakistan. The raid, when it happened, there were officers inside CIA headquarters on that date whom I've interviewed who were watching the television and saw a crowd gathering outside the White House as President Obama announced the success of the operation to get bin Laden.
5: The United States has conducted an operation that killed Osama bin Laden, the leader of al-Qaeda.
0: And they were chanting, USA, USA, as crowds often do. And they started chanting, CIA, CIA. And one CIA officer at headquarters turned to another and said, well, this will never happen again. It was a high point for the reputation of the CIA, and justly so.
6: I remember I was, I lived here. I worked for NPR at the time, working in D.C. There were cheers outside of the White House for USA. I will also say, though, Tim, I was part of our team at NPR that was the first team flown into Pakistan to report on the aftermath of bin Laden. And people thought my own colleagues were CIA agents. I mean, sure, there is massive distrust of, let's say, a white foreigner operating around Pakistan at that time. And it did make me wonder about the reverberations that the CIA had as to how it operated throughout the war on terror days in many parts of the world.
0: Well, I think that the secret prisons and the torture conducted inside them is a stain on the honor of the United States will never wash away. President George W. Bush, after 9/11, said that the United States was on a crusade. His word, and a word that has a certain resonance. And I believe that people around the world remember that with equal clarity as they remember the killing of Osama bin Laden.
7: What's the future of the agency, Tim? I mean, Donald Trump has sacked some 1,200 CIA staff. He has said he wants to concentrate more on domestic affairs, but it's not to say that U.S. covert ops have not continued. I mean, we saw a successful operation recently in Venezuela. There have been strikes on boats in the Gulf of Mexico. There have been the operations in Iran, threats of intervention in Cuba. Do these kinds of foreign adventures by the United States, could they continue without the backing of the CIA, or will something else just rise up in the agency's place?
0: The CIA is providing intelligence support for these strikes against boats. You speak of the kidnapping of Nicolas Maduro as a success. Well, a daring and bold operation conducted with crucial intelligence support from the CIA.
7: Operationally a success, politically is a different question. That depends on your point of view, doesn't it?
0: Tactical success. The CIA was instrumental in the assassination of the Ayatollah Khamenei, the supreme leader of Iran, by pinpointing his location. Again, a tactical success. But the CIA depends on the recruitment of foreigners to provide it with secret intelligence. It depends on the willingness of Russians, Iranians, Chinese to come to an American intelligence officer and agree to commit treason against their own countries. Do you think the word of the United States will be trusted in years to come? Today, the CIA is in a real fix in the recruitment of foreign agents. And the CIA is seen as the hidden hand of everything that nefarious that happens in the world. Secrecy does not fit well in an open democratic society. And this tension between secrecy and democracy will always be with us. It will never go away.
6: Tim, thank you for taking the time to speak with us and for sharing all your expertise. We really appreciate it.
7: Yeah, Tim, it was really fantastic to talk this through with somebody who knows the CIA like maybe nobody else. Thank you.
0: You're more than welcome.
6: That was Tim Weiner, author of the books Legacy of Ashes, The History of the CIA, and The Mission, the CIA in the 21st Century. A big thank you to him.
7: We'll be continuing our week of special episodes to mark America in the World at 250 tomorrow with a look at the phenomenon of Made in China and how the United States helped the rise of a rival superpower.
8: Anything you can imagine has the label Made in China on it, right? What we're talking about is the world's largest communist nation is at the beating heart of the capitalist system. And so your question is, how did we get there?
7: Join us at the same time as always tomorrow. Cheerio.
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1: Hello and welcome to Newsday on the BBC World Service with Anne Soy in Nairobi and James Copnall in London.
2: As Venezuela reels from that twin earthquake last week, authorities say that the death toll has risen to 2,300. So could more survivors still be pulled from the rubble? We'll speak to a member of a rescue team there.
3: And I'm Isaac Fanning here in Los Angeles in what has been another day of nail biters at the World Cup. The USA has just knocked out Bosnia and Herzegovina, winning 2-0, and it comes after England narrowly beat DRC and Belgium got a last-minute victory over Senegal.
1: And US President Donald Trump made more than $1.4 billion last year from business dealings in cryptocurrency, according to his mandatory financial report. We'll get a pretty strong reaction from a Democratic congressman after this week's World News.
4: BBC News with Moira Alderson. The Ukrainian capital has been hit by a series of powerful explosions as it comes under a large-scale Russian drone and missile attack. The head of Kyiv City Military Administration says 8 people have been killed. The mayor, Vitaly Klitschko, says an apartment building in the city's northeast has collapsed and several other residential buildings are damaged or in flames. An ambulance station is also reported to have been hit. Earlier on Wednesday, President Zelensky said he was cutting short a visit to Dublin because of intelligence reports that Russia was about to launch a massive attack.
5: Today there is very troubling information about yet another preparation for a mass Russian attack. We have intelligence indicating this, and immediately after our press conference, I will be returning to Ukraine with my team as quickly as possible. I urge our people to be especially cautious and take care of themselves.
4: The United States has refused to extend a trade pact with Canada and Mexico without further talks. The trilateral agreement will remain in force even if it isn't renewed by Wednesday's deadline, but it would be subject to annual reviews. Here's Michelle Fleury.
6: President Trump once championed the USMCA, the free trade agreement between the US, Mexico and Canada. He signed it during his first term, but his view has since changed. And now Washington has made it official. The US Trade Representative, Jameson Greer, says the United States will not renew the pact for another 16 years. Now, this decision starts a 10-year countdown. If the three countries can't agree on renewal by then, that's when the USMCA would fall apart.
4: Venezuela's authorities say the number of people known to have died in the twin earthquakes a week ago has risen to nearly 2,300. As hopes dwindle of finding survivors buried in the rubble, the country's interim president, Delcy Rodriguez, declared 7 days of mourning. About 40,000 people remain unaccounted for. Will Grant is in Caracas.
7: International aid continues to arrive, with the main airport in Caracas now operational. However, the complaints at the government's response continue to grow. Families of the missing say they are making all the effort to dig in the rubble for their loved ones alone or solely with the support of international rescue crews. The distribution of aid has also been complicated by widespread cuts in global humanitarian aid, particularly by the US aid agency USAID.
4: A federal judge in the United States has blocked the Trump administration's plans to restrict mail-in voting across the country ahead of November's midterm elections. The U.S. Postal Service in May said it planned to only deliver ballots in those states that passed their voters' lists to the Department of Homeland Security. World News from the BBC. A dozen young Afghans who tried to reach Europe in January have told the BBC they were beaten and stripped by Turkish border guards before being stranded in the snow. The men and boys say at least 20 people froze to death. The Turkish Foreign Ministry said guards followed international laws and gave detained migrants food, water and medical care. The United States says the Chinese e-commerce giant Alibaba and its US-based payment processor have agreed to pay $600 million to resolve allegations they failed to prevent illegal drug sales. The US Justice Department said as part of the deal, Alibaba had admitted to allowing about 80,000 sales of banned products on its platforms. They included illegal pharmaceuticals and chemicals. Researchers have warned that the 1.7 million satellites that companies plan to launch in the next few years will have devastating consequences for optical astronomy. They say that with so many large and extremely bright objects in orbit, we may lose our ability to study the universe through telescopes from Earth. And the co-hosts of the Men's Football World Cup, the United States, have reached the last 16 with a 2-0 win over Bosnia-Herzegovina. It was a convincing victory for the US despite losing one of their goal scorers to a red card. Shaima Khalil has more from Los Angeles.
8: There were cheers, chants and a sea of red, white and blue at the LA Galaxy Park watch party as fans celebrated a well-deserved victory. It was a tense contest at times, but the U.S. controlled most of the match with their pace and possession. Fowler and Balogun gave the hosts the lead before later being sent off in a decision that left fans furious and that also means he will miss the next match. Malik Tillman's second-half goal sealed a 2-0 victory and sent the United States into the round of 16.
4: That's the latest. BBC News.
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2: In the programme today, we'll get an update from Venezuela after the earthquakes there and speak to a leading opposition politician in the US who has some strong things to say about President Trump's huge amounts of money that he's made in office. And we'll hear about a blow to major North American trade pact.
1: Also in North America, Newsday's Isaac Fannin will bring us the latest from the World Cup after a day of huge drama and ultimately disappointment for two African teams in particular. You can send us your thoughts on that or anything you hear on Newsday on our usual number, plus 44 77 86 20 50 85.
2: We start this hour in Venezuela, where authorities say that the number of people that have died in last week's twin earthquakes has risen to nearly 2,300. Venezuela's interim president, Delcy Rodriguez, said that the country's soul had been torn apart and declared a week-long period of mourning as tens of thousands remain unaccounted for. Rescue crews from across the Americas and Europe are working around the clock to search collapsed buildings, deliver emergency aid, and restore access to isolated communities as aftershocks continue. Among them is Dutch search and rescue team, which is using specialist search equipment and rescue dogs to help locate survivors trapped underneath the rubble alongside Venezuelan and international teams. Earlier, I spoke to Berend Becker, who's part of the team, and spoke to us from a camp with generators where the rescue workers are operating.
9: Well, we are from the urban search and rescue team from the Netherlands, and at the moment we are in Venezuela at the ground in the seaside near Caracas. And what we see is an immense effect of the earthquake that that happened. We see a large area of broken down buildings with debris all over the place, and we see a lot of people in despair. They have lost their homes. They are looking for family. They are looking for friends. And some of them have lost a lot of family.
2: You have joined the international teams that are on the ground to help with the rescue efforts. Tell us how you're going about that.
9: We have joined the international teams. There are a large amount of international teams here with different tasks. Ours is the search and rescue of live victims underneath the collapsed buildings. And we experience that all international partners are very experienced. They are very motivated to help the people of Venezuela.
2: We have seen pictures and videos of the devastation there, high-rise buildings that collapsed, floors on top of each other. So how do you go about rescuing people, and given the time that has passed?
9: Well, for us, it's always very important to be at site as soon as possible. We managed to be there very quickly, and as soon as we were here, we started our search and rescue, which was often a combined effort with the international community. And for us, it's very important to bring hope and perspective for the people over here, and that can be in finding a family or relatives underneath the debris alive. But it can also be that we search a building or an apartment, and we can tell the people over there, unfortunately, we don't see any living victims. That gives them also some sort of perspective that they know what the situation is.
2: Earlier in the rescue efforts, while the international teams were still coming to the ground, there were concerns about the amount of technology that is available there, you know, to try and find people from under the rubble. So I wonder, what kind of equipment do you have that you're using to carry out this rescue?
9: The Dutch Urban Search and Rescue team has a broad range of equipment. We are a heavy urban search and rescue team. And there are various ways to locate the people. Of course, it's the basic part. Make sure everybody on site is quiet. And then we shout, "Is there somebody here?" And then we all wait and listen. We knock on the concrete to see if someone responds to the knocking. And one of the important assets that we have to find people is our search dogs. So we are with 8 rescue dogs here, and they go over the collapsed building, and they are specially trained to detect living persons.
2: Is there a particular moment over the past few days that has stayed with you?
9: Yes, there has been a particular moment, and that was the moment when we were at a work site. It was about 2 days ago when our search and rescue group started with the knocking and with the dogs over the debris, and they heard someone alive underneath the debris. It was a very large building, so they started their search effort. And after a long time of intense endeavor, the group noticed one last shout from the person underneath the debris. And unfortunately, after that, it kept quiet. And that was a very hard moment for the team, of course, but foremost, a very hard moment for the relatives on site, where our group leader had to tell them, unfortunately, the person doesn't respond anymore. So we're going to quit the search operation. And it was a very intense moment for the squad, but for, of course, foremost for the family at the site.
2: And finally, it's more than a week since this tragedy struck. Are you still hopeful of finding survivors?
9: Nearly a week after the earthquake, we are still hopeful. The situation at the ground with the collapsed building shows the devastation, where it is still possible that someone got trapped, maybe in the kitchen where there's water available, food available. And in a situation like that, it is possible to survive for a longer period. So we are still hopeful.
2: Berend Becker there with that talking about the work that they're doing on the ground, a part of the Dutch search and rescue team in Venezuela.
1: U.S. President Donald Trump made more than $1.4 billion last year from business dealings in cryptocurrency, according to his mandatory financial report, which was made public this week. Much of that comes from cryptocurrency ventures linked to his family. His latest financial disclosure lists hundreds of millions in earnings from the Trump meme coin and the crypto firm World Liberty Financial. Now, the White House has denied he was profiting from the presidency. President Trump said everybody was making money from rising stock markets and insists he doesn't get involved with his personal finances. Here is President Trump speaking to reporters yesterday.
10: I don't get involved in my personal. We have funds that run my money.
11: But you are benefiting.
10: Well, I've made a lot of money before I became president, and they invest my money, and I don't talk to them. I don't even speak to them. So I have many people, I don't know what they call it, closed accounts or something. You put your money in, and that's it. I don't talk to them. They're big institutions, and they run it. But, yeah, I've had a great career. In business, I've had a great career.
1: So what do those on the other side of the political divide make of this? Earlier, I spoke to the Democratic congressman, Suhas Subramaniam, who is a member of the House Oversight Committee.
12: We're not surprised, certainly not on the Democratic side. We've been talking about this, trying to fight this for the last year and a half. The corruption by this administration is something they haven't even tried to hide. They have been leaning into trying to enrich themselves. And it's not just the president. It's cabinet members, it's deputies, and it's contractors who are friends with the president. They've all used the American taxpayers' money to try to enrich themselves, and they've sold our foreign policy and domestic policy in the process.
1: Corruption is obviously a very strong allegation to make. What are you basing that on?
12: I'm basing it on the fact that they are enriching themselves and passing policies in furtherance of that enrichment. And so you start with foreign policy, taking this plane from Qatar, and then being favorable to Qatar on defense agreements and foreign policy in return. And you go to all of the work that Jared Kushner, the president's son-in-law, and his son, are going out around the world trying to make deals with different countries, the countries who know that if they don't make those deals, the president will not be favorable to them. And so just foreign policy alone, that's my subcommittee, that has been a target of ours.

0: to many of the efforts he's entangled to enrich himself.
1: The president has said today that all his finances are effectively not dealt with him whilst he's in the White House, so this is all at arm's length at the very least. How do you respond to that?
0: The president said that he doesn't talk to the people who manage his finances or his family business, and he said that with his sons literally standing right behind him, the people who are managing his finances. It's what a farce. I mean, this guy is lying through his teeth when it comes to the corruption and the enrichment of his family's wealth. And the people who have been making it happen are his son and his son-in-law, Donald Jr. And Jared Kushner. And remember, Jared Kushner is the one negotiating all these foreign policy deals. Donald Jr. is managing the finances for the family while also taking on these roles that are unclear and certainly not official government roles, so that he can continue to manage the president's family's finances. And in the end, we feel like there has not been any effort by Republicans in Congress to try to investigate and get to the bottom of what the president's doing to enrich himself. And so that's why House Democrats, if we are in the majority next year, will use the subpoena power to actually provide oversight and accountability for this administration.
1: President Trump and his family will obviously deny any allegation of wrongdoing. Do you believe it is wrong in itself for a president to make money while in the White House?
0: I believe it's wrong for the president to make money while in the White House using policy and taxpayer money to do so. And that's what this president is doing. And he hasn't even tried to hide it. He can deny it, but he'll deny it with a chuckle, because the reality is he set up all of these different types of infrastructure, like a crypto fund, many other assets, and put them in place and put his son and son-in-law in charge of different business assets with the very goal of enriching himself to the tune of billions of dollars. And so, if they have nothing to hide, then they should come to Congress and testify under oath. They should hand over their finances and their accounts, something the president has not been willing to do. And they should answer questions under oath about why they are innocent of these charges. But they won't do that because they're not.
1: For the meantime, and at least until the midterms, would I be right in thinking that your power to get the sort of change you might want or get the questions answered that you might want is limited?
0: The power to provide oversight over this administration is limited by Republicans in Congress being fearful of the president turning around and endorsing against them in their races next year.
2: The Democratic Congressman Suhas Subramaniam, a member of the House Oversight Committee. Now, the White House has flatly rejected allegations that the Trump family is enriching itself during the presidency, calling the claims a false narrative and stating that there are no conflicts of interest.
3: It's coming up to 20 minutes past the hour. Time now for some sports, some World Cup news. And what a day we've had at the World Cup. The first game between England and DR Congo. We almost had a big surprise. Isaac Fennin, you were following all that.
4: Yes, I was. And we almost did have a big surprise. You are correct. Because for around about three quarters of that match, DR Congo were looking to make one of the biggest shocks in World Cup history. They led England 1-0 thanks to a seventh-minute goal from Brian Chipenga. And they had dealt with England incredibly well, defended incredibly admirably. But then, unfortunately for them, they were hit by perhaps just the star quality that was lacking on their side. Harry Kane with two moments of genius to turn the game around for England and give them a 2-1 win. But I think it's fair to say, after the game ended, everyone in Africa and everyone in DR Congo in particular would have been proud of the performance that Sebastian Desabre's side put on, because they were fantastic, Anne.
3: Absolutely. Well, so not the best day for the DRC, but also not the best day for another African side.
4: Yeah, Senegal. I mean, it's really tough to talk about this because they, for 86 minutes, led Belgium 2-0, and they looked incredibly comfortable. Habib Diarra and Ismaël Assar had put them 2-0 up, and they were strolling to victory, but then they lost their heads

0: a few minutes before the end of the game. They allowed Romelu Lukaku and Yuri Tielemans to equalise, send the game into extra time. And then as it looked as though the game was going to be going to penalties, Lamine Kamara slid in on Yuri Tielemans. The referee was asked by VAR to go and look and make a call, and he gave a penalty, a really controversial decision. That penalty was slotted away by Yuri Tielemans, and Belgium steal the victory, and an incredible performance, an incredible result for them. Heartbreak for Senegal, and it means that Belgium will take on the United States in the round of 16, because in the match we watched around about an hour or two ago that finished, the USA beat Bosnia and Herzegovina 2-0 following Balogun opening the scoring, and then he was controversially sent off. Malik Tillman then scored on the 82nd minute to give them a comfortable 2-0 win, and we actually went to watch that game at the home of the MLS side, the LA Galaxy. They've got a bit of a community space outside their stadium. They had around about 2,000 fans watching the US continue this magical journey at their home World Cup.
1: Words don't express. Why not us?
2: Why not you, right?
1: Right.
2: You got Belgium next, obviously.
1: Oh, this is redemption when they knocked us out.
2: When did they knock you out?
1: 2014.
2: So you're looking to get revenge?
1: Yes. 4-0. 4-0.
2: What did you think of the game?
3: I mean, awesome. Awesome. I was hoping USA would win, and they did the damn thing.
2: What do you think of their chances at this competition?
3: Oh, we should have Belgium. We should have them.
2: Even without your big man, your star man?
3: Oh, you know, I'm sad that he's kicked out for the next round, but we can do it. We can do it.
2: How are you feeling?
4: I feel so emotional right now. I've been watching all the light knockout games, man. We always got knocked out first. This is the first time in a while since 2002 that we actually made it through. We actually made it through. I'm so happy right now.
2: How are you feeling after that?
5: I got real emotional after that game, man, because it's been so long being a U.S. fan in misery. Just absolute misery, constant misery watching this team get so close and just fail in the last second. Belgium, when we went to overtime and then just lose to them, and Howard had 1,000 saves. 2018 World Cup, we didn't make it. So I'm Latino, and my parents came to the country early, and they instilled a deep passion for this national team in me.
2: What does it feel like, obviously, to see them make this run and the support that they've generated from, it seems like, everyone? I mean, your friend's here, right?
5: Yeah. This guy's first time coming to a U.S. game. It's his first time. No, he's been around for a while. But it's beautiful, man. You could tell which ones are longtime U.S. fans. It's the ones that are deeply depressed and stressed watching the game, and the ones that are dancing and super excited. You could tell they're in the hype. I hope they stick around. Yeah. It's a really beautiful team to follow. It's a true underdog story. It's the only sport where we're an underdog, seemingly, and I think it's going to take a very long time for us to get the level of England and Spain and all these other countries, but it's nice to see the journey.
2: Where do you think this journey can go at this World Cup?
5: It's hard to say without Balogun. And
2: that was my next question, is the red cards. I mean, he's going to be missing against Belgium. It's pretty big off.
5: Yeah, for me, it was a ridiculous red card. I'm sure some people think, because the ankle bent, that it was an absolute red card, but the guy was jockeying for the ball. He's our best player, in my opinion. He's more important than Pulisic at the moment, but he's the one that puts the ball in the back of the net.
0: Yeah, it's going to be a real big challenge for the United States without following Balogun, who will be suspended after that red card. To get much closer to the World Cup, make sure you listen to the BBC World Service's sports podcast, More Than The Score. The latest episode sees Manny Jasmi in conversation with Cape Verde defender Sidney Lopes Cabral ahead of the biggest game in his country's history. Cabral discusses his excitement ahead of facing Lionel Messi and Argentina, and says they're taking inspiration from Paraguay's shock win over Germany. Search for More Than The Score wherever you find your BBC podcasts. What a story that would be if Cape Verde can get a victory over Argentina in that game on Friday. Can't wait for that. And we'll bring you a little bit more sport later on in the programme.
6: Looking forward to that. Many thanks, Isaac.
7: Now, the Trump administration has declined to extend a major trade deal. Pretty far-reaching implications to this. So our business presenter, Saranjana Tiwari, joins us for more. So explain, what's this all about?
8: This is the US-Mexico-Canada agreement, or the USMCA, and essentially there was a deadline and the Trump administration has refused to renew it in its current form. Now, that actually triggers a 10-year countdown before the trade pact expires, and it certainly doesn't mean that the agreement ends now. But under the deal's rules, the USMCA remains in force until 2036, with annual reviews while the three countries negotiate possible changes. And why this is happening is because the US wants to rewrite parts of the agreement in an effort to bring more manufacturing jobs back to the US and also reduce America's trade deficit with Mexico and Canada. The US also wants to tighten rules so that products contain more North American and specifically US content and components, and also to stop companies, especially those ones that are linked to China, from using Mexico or Canada as a backdoor into the US market.
7: Ah, okay. So what does it mean then for trade between the three countries?
8: Well, it has really far-reaching implications, as you said. It's not just goods, things like that they produce Mexican tequila, mezcal as well, but also Canada, the US, they are each other's biggest trading partners, or they were at least. And there are pretty tight-knit supply chains that have stretched across the three countries as a result of this trade pact. You can imagine free trade makes a lot of things easier, and therefore over the years, these manufacturing supply chains have been built up, especially for things like vehicles, for example. Those systems are very much already in place. They were working very well. But having said that, because of these deadlines and the annual reviews, the immediate impact is limited because businesses can continue trading under the USMCA for now. But it does signal that North American trade more generally is entering another period of uncertainty on top of Trump's tariffs, which have really upended global trade ever since he brought them in.
7: Our business presenter, Sranjana Tiwari, thank you very much indeed. 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
1: And I'm Isaac Fannin in Los Angeles, where it's been a day of nail-biting drama at the World Cup, with wins for the hosts, the US, England and Belgium.
2: And we'll hear too about how the fentanyl crisis in the US has touched the Somali community in Minnesota. That's after this news.
3: BBC News with Moira Alderson. Ukraine's capital, Kyiv, has come under a large-scale Russian drone and ballistic missile attack. The head of Kyiv City Military Administration says 8 people have been killed. The United States has declined to extend a trade agreement with Canada and Mexico without further talks. A US official said there were concerns about trade gaps and market access in areas including dairy and maize. The Venezuelan authorities say around 2,300 people are now known to have died in last week's twin earthquakes. The interim president, Delcy Rodriguez, declared 7 days of mourning. The trial has begun in Malta of a businessman suspected of ordering the murder of a prominent investigative journalist, Daphne Caruana Galizia, nearly 9 years ago. Her murder sparked a deep political crisis that led to the resignation of the then Prime Minister, Joseph Muscat. The United States says the Chinese e-commerce giant Alibaba and its US-based payment processor have agreed to pay $600 million to resolve allegations they failed to prevent illegal drug sales. These included illegal pharmaceuticals and chemicals. Researchers at the European Southern Observatory have warned that the 1.7 million satellites that companies plan to launch in the next few years will have devastating consequences for optical astronomy. They say with so many large and extremely bright objects in orbit, they would be unable to study the universe through telescopes from Earth. And the co-hosts of the Men's World Cup, the United States, have reached the last 16 with a 2-0 win over Bosnia-Herzegovina. It was a convincing victory despite losing one of their scorers to a red card. Earlier, Belgium came back from 2 goals down to win a dramatic game against Senegal in extra time. That's the latest. BBC News.
0: Thank you for that news summary. Hello and welcome to Newsday on the BBC World Service. We are live in London with James Copnall and here in Nairobi with me, Anne Soy.
2: In just a second, Isaac Fannin will bring us up to speed with an astonishing day at the World Cup. And we'll hear too this half hour how the fentanyl crisis in the US is affecting one community. And we'll discuss building the creative economy in Nigeria and further afield.
0: And we'd love to hear from you. Send us your thoughts on anything you hear on the programme by WhatsApp or text message. Our number is +44 77 86 20 50 85.
2: And let's go straight away to Isaac Fannin in Los Angeles for the World Cup. And Isaac, so much going on. Where to start?
1: Yeah, where to start? I think the best place is probably the opening game of the day between England and DR Congo. We thought for a while that we were going to see maybe the greatest upset in World Cup history. As DR Congo took a 7-minute lead against England, Brian Chipenga scoring 7 minutes in. And they looked, for much of the game, in control. England were huffing and puffing but could not blow the doors down for DR Congo. But it took a moment of magic from England's star man and captain Harry Kane, who scored twice, once in the 75th minute and the next in the 86th minute. A brilliant performance from Harry Kane, which completely took the game away from DR Congo. As you can imagine, there were many fans from Africa at the game between the two countries, many Africans supporting DR Congo in Atlanta, and the BBC spoke to some Congolese fans after the match in Atlanta.
4: I'm very proud of what the team has brought attention to the country. There's many things going around in Congo right now, and the attention is on Congo, and that's what we need. It's more than just sports, and we're very proud of the team.
5: And also we are very proud of our goalkeeper, Passy. Passy is really good. We're very proud of you. Even if we are going home, but we are going home proudly, despite everything that's going on at back home. But we are very, very proud, very, very proud to be able to make it to the World Cup.
6: Watching Congo play after 52 years, oh my God, it's amazing. He's really good, and he's very inspiring for me too. Back then, they didn't know us. Now they do. You know what I'm saying? Now they do. You know what I'm saying?
5: Now they know DRC Congo.
6: Now they know DRC.
7: Coming back and then make it to this level, yeah, that's a big accomplishment. So I'm personally really satisfied with the team.
8: I think for us, it's more about like the pride and then how much we went through as Congolese and stuff like that. And then about the thing that's happening in Goma, because a lot of people are dying and a lot of people who are getting sexual assault. And then this really means a lot for us, for this player and how they come at the end of the play, the game. They talk about what's happening and we're really proud of them. And it just made a big history. We're just proud of Congo and stuff.
9: We came such a long way. We're always the underdogs, you know, coming from not being into the World Cup for 52 years. I think we went a very, very long way, and I'm proud of our progress. I'm proud of our growth, and I'm proud that we're putting spotlight on our country.
7: Unbelievable. I took pictures, and then I believe I'll sort out maybe three of them, make sure they go in the frame, and I put them in the living room, because my kids and my grandkids, I want them to learn, like, oh, grandpa was there, you know what I mean? Oh, dad was there, you know? I mean, I never thought about it. Like, oh, I mean, maybe when I was younger, I dream of attending a World Cup. But hey, look, I'm here. Here's a game, baby. Mm-mm. Yeah, very proud.
1: Yeah, so many fans who adopted DRC as their team at this World Cup. Many fans from Democratic Republic of Congo could not travel to the United States because of visa restrictions. The BBC also heard from some of those fans who probably would have wished they were in the stadium in Atlanta cheering their fans on, their team on, and we spoke to a few of them in the Congolese capital, Kinshasa.
10: If it's possible to measure the level of disappointment, I'm very, very disappointed. We were leading the game with higher possession, and all of a sudden we conceded two goals back to back. So very disappointed. With this cold weather and the traffic jams, we should at least win and not complain while going back home. But courage to our leopards. They fought well.
11: I am very disappointed, but we stood the tide and we defended well. We have nevertheless left a legacy for the country, because before, we never managed to get to where we are today.
12: How was the game? First of all, I think it was a strong game for Congo.
13: Yeah, they
12: had a really good first half. I was really proud of their performance. They were very persistent, and yeah, I just think they made us really proud.
13: I think it was a good game too. Of course, it's sad that we have to lose, but I think they played well. They got a little bit tired at some point when England scored, but other than that, like, I think they did a good job considering what kind of team England is.
1: Yeah, what a performance from DR Congo. Let's head to Kinshasa and speak to our reporter, Emery Makumeno. Emery, the morning after the night before, a tough loss for DR Congo to swallow. But what is the feeling now that people have had a bit of time to rest and maybe look at, have a clear mind as to what happened last night?
14: Well, it was really a tough game there, and well, 20 minutes before the end, the DRC fans that joined this fan zone, about half a thousand, 600 people that came, so they were all celebrating, and they were sure that the team would really bring them what was unexpected, and then the 20 last minutes were really excruciating for the fans in Kinshasa, and you could hear some of them there. Someone told me that their dreams kind of vanished by the end of the game. Well, it was very tough for many to leave the fan zones. It was very difficult, but they were also very happy for the type of performance the team could manage to display on the ground, and really confuse, one would say, England. So they were really, really proud of what the performance of the whole team, and particularly the performance of the goalie Lionel Passi, who really, really used all parts of his body to defend his goal. Yes.
1: Yeah, I mean, that performance from Lionel Messi was sensational. And unfortunately for him, maybe perhaps the easiest one he allowed in for Harry Kane's first goal. But still, an incredible performance from him.
14: Yes, and he really made the whole country proud, and let's say the whole team. Leopards, they've been together for the last 4 years, and they've gone through up and down. I remember they lost against Senegal here, and they missed a direct qualification, and then they beat Nigeria, and then they, you know, the draw with Portugal. So it's really a solid team that they've been able to put together, and the general mood here is that they have exceeded any expectation that the Congolese could have expected from this campaign of the team to the World Cup, passing the group stage and then going to the knockout for the first time. So it was really, and the head of state while addressing the 66th day of independence here on Tuesday did congratulate the team. And he said that they had already made the country proud for passing the group stage, so and they are expected to be welcome back here even if after losing against England.
1: Yeah, I mean, that was my next question, actually, because we know before the tournament, the team were meant to play in a couple of warm-up games back home in DR Congo. The coach, Sebastian Desaba, has never actually been to DR Congo, if my understanding is correct. Do you think that they will do that now, given everything that's happening with the Ebola situation in the country?
14: Well, nothing is really sure. They are expected here probably on Sunday, there could be some development on that side because of the 21 ban if you come to Congo to leave the DRC because of Ebola. And the team was supposed to regroup here in Kinshasa between the 26th of May for 3 days of celebration, and even be decorated before going to the World Cup for their qualification. But all of this plan was shambled by the Ebola, and for sure that the fans, the Congolese, are expecting them back on Sunday, and if they do, or if at least half of them try to come back to the country, there'll be of course triumph reception and being decorated certainly, and probably spending a great moment with the presidency. And So I think the initial plan is the team to come here on Sunday. Well, people are certainly waiting to celebrate them and to praise them for the stellar performance during the last 4 years, and particularly during this World Cup.
1: Yeah, an incredible run by DR Congo. Emery, really, really appreciate you for joining us. That's Emery Makumeno. They definitely deserve some praise because their performance, James, I think we can both agree, was really, really brilliant. And they caused England a lot of problems, didn't they?
2: Yeah, they really did. They would have been pretty worthy winners, I think. But Harry Kane, I guess, had other ideas. I wanted to read you a message we had in which talked about one of the other games, Senegal against Belgium. Olu in Toronto has sent us a message to say, "Good morning. I'm disappointed with the Senegalese coach for his poor game management. I still can't get it." What's Olu driving at there?
1: Yeah, so this game between Senegal and Belgium, they were leading 2-0 and 86 minutes in, they were cruising to victory and into the round of 16, but then they inexplicably allowed two goals inside 4 minutes which forced extra time, and then they conceded a last-minute penalty in extra time, which was then converted by Yuri Tielemans to lose that game 3-2, and it has provoked fury, James, from fans and players alike. In fact, in the last hour or so, the Senegal midfielder Pape Gueye, who of course scored the goal we thought was the winner in the Africa Cup of Nations final in January, he's posted that he's going to be taking a break from the national team until the coaching staff is removed. So he definitely is not pleased with the coach Pape Diaw and some of the decisions that he took. Of course, this Senegal run at this World Cup has had its problems, hasn't it? You know, the coach Pape Diaw had to talk about his contract and the fact that he wasn't given a contract in the run-up to the competition, and that had unsettled the team. The players had complained about the preparations around their cooks and things like that. So I think it's been a really difficult run for Senegal, and so many people had high hopes for this team, and to see them lose the way they lost, I think is really, really devastating for many, not just Senegalese, but I think Africans as well, James.
2: Yeah, I think the frustration for those fans is Senegal was so good for, well, almost all the game, right till the end. But
1: Exactly. That was the problem that I think many Senegalese fans will feel. The substitutions that Pape Diaw decided to make, they will not be happy with. And Pape Gueye was one of the players who was substituted, and he did not look very happy.
2: Isaac Fannin in LA at the World Cup. Thank you very much indeed.
0: Now, the drug fentanyl, a powerful synthetic opioid, has devastated communities across the globe, including in the United States. In Minnesota, recent data from the State Department of Health shows 678 people died from opioid overdoses in 2024, the most recent year for finalized figures. In the city of Minneapolis, the crisis has touched many Somali American families. The BBC's Bushra Mohammed has been speaking to two Somali mothers whose lives were shaped by addiction in very different ways. One lost her son to a fentanyl overdose, and the other watched as her son survived addiction and rebuilt his life.
15: I came to the United States looking for peace, but I never found it. That's what Maryam Ahmed Saeed tells me. I've never felt peace, she says. When I met her in Minneapolis, she sits quietly in her living room. In her hands are the documents she cannot bring herself to throw away. Her son's papers, his tax records, and the postmortem report that explains how he died. The report concludes that Samatar died from a fentanyl overdose.
16: When he died, I decided to do a postmortem. The community has asked me not to do it, but I had to. And I was told he died because of fentanyl overdose.
15: Mariam fled Somalia's civil war decades ago after witnessing violence and losing loved ones. She hoped the United States would offer safety and a fresh start.
16: I was young when the war started in my country. My loved ones were killed in front of me.
15: Instead, she says she found another kind of grief.
16: Death is very painful, and I live with it till now. I live with a lot of pain.
15: Fentanyl has become a major driver of overdose deaths in the United States. Officials say deaths remain high despite recent declines from the peak in 2022, when more than 1,000 people died from opioid overdose in Minnesota alone. For Mariam, those statistics are personal. Her son Samator is one of them. Across Minneapolis, another Somali mother told me she once feared she might receive the same devastating news. Deqa San became involved in drugs and street violence as a teenager. She remembers nights when fear took over her home.
17: He will come into the house while being chased. He will ask me to close all the curtains, switch off the lights, and tell us to lie on the floor.
15: Deqa says she often wondered whether her son would survive, but with her help, he overcame addiction, and the death of his close friend became a turning point.
18: One thing I am here to let you know is that anybody can do this.
15: Today, he works with the young people struggling with drugs, trying to prevent them from making the same mistakes.
19: These babies who are born in the United States.
15: Julie Pouch is the chief strategist for opioid response in Minneapolis, Hennepin County. She says cultural differences can play a role in vulnerability to addiction.
19: They are being raised as third culture kids, but they are now totally surrounded by American culture, and they are being exposed to drugs, alcohol, music, clothes, all this other stuff their parents never knew about.
15: For Deka, there's a relief that her son survived.
17: So in the end, I decided to change a lot about myself, because these kids nowadays will challenge you. We don't understand each other.
15: But for Mariam, there are only memories and the papers she keeps close beside her. A mother's search for peace that began during Somalia's war continues today in a quiet corner of a Minneapolis home.
20: Bushra Mohammed reporting there from Minneapolis.
2: Africa's creative economy is booming. Music, film and entertainment are attracting billions of dollars in investment and opening up new opportunities for artists across the continent. But behind every successful creative industry are the businesses and systems that help talent grow and succeed. Nigerian singer-songwriter Dare Artalade and his wife and business partner Deola Artalade say building that infrastructure is just as important as creating great content. Focus on Africa's Nkechi Ogbonna spoke with a couple about ownership, intellectual property, and why they believe Africa's creative future depends on investing behind the scenes.

0: Dari, I'll start with you. You are into music, and I remember some of the greatest hits that you gave us back in the day, including Style. Now, Style, The Way You Are, Pray For Me, which is still my favorite. Why did you transition away from music? This is me assuming you've transitioned, but correct me if I'm wrong, please.
1: No. You're right on the money. I think that over time, it just became evident that I needed to spend more time on the various platforms and pipelines and projects that we were working on, giving other people an opportunity, giving them a voice, giving them a platform to express themselves. So yeah, I've gone full circle in many ways, from going in front of the camera to behind the camera. It's more about fulfillment, and I'm quite fulfilled helping others achieve their dreams.
0: Talking about creating a pathway for others.
1: Yeah. Yes.
0: Beola, you've worked closely with creatives over the years, including as Dari's manager and business partner. Now, how do you balance creative ambition with commercial reality, especially when making major business decisions?
2: I think that's like 10 questions in one. So for me, when we look at the creative side and the commercial bit of things, I don't see them as enemies, right? Mm-hmm. I see commerce as one of the tools that allows creativity survive. People feel that commercial bit of things dilutes the creativity, right? Mm-hmm. But in my experience, the opposite can be true. You understand? When done properly, you have a structure, right? And that structure, the commercial bit gives the creativity the resource and then that discipline to reach what it needs.
0: Yeah, I say this because sometimes we see managers of artists or even record mm-hmm. labels as a whole mm-hmm. emphasizing the commercial viability of an art or an artist mm-hmm. in this case, mm-hmm. whereby mm-hmm. emphasis are heavily placed on how is this person marketable? Will this person generate revenues for the record label? Will they make money mm-hmm. versus the creativity and the talent that is embedded in this person? So is there a conflict between those two?
2: Okay, so let me go to the talent, right? Me as a business person, I move with sense, right? I don't believe anything is not marketable.
0: Right.
2: You understand? There's nobody that doesn't have an audience. And I know I posted something on my Instagram page a few months ago where I said, you know, when you launch a business venture, you put out an idea and it doesn't work, it doesn't mean it's a bad idea. So I don't believe that there's any talent that doesn't have a pathway or is not marketable. When they said, not the girl, there is not the girl, that it will never, I remember Obia Sika then, you know, was like, no, this is going to work. People like the jumpy songs. And mm-hmm. guess what? That video was shot several times because I knew the audience we were targeting. And guess mm-hmm. what? Not the girl became one of the biggest hits. It right. had never been done in Nigeria. So for me, that proved that people, everybody has a market.
3: You're not the girl I used to know. You're a shadow.
0: Now, Dari, there's a growing push for African artists to own more of their work and their narratives. Mm. But in practical terms, what does ownership really mean and how possible is it in today's music world?
1: A great question, because that's like one of the big conversations that we should be having right now. As you know, for the longest time, African creatives and of course, more recently, right, our creatives have contributed largely to the global pop culture, whether it's music, fashion, you know, even food and various experiences, you know. For the longest time, we haven't really owned any of those platforms, whether it's IP, data, distribution, or any commercial structure at all to actually capture value. And I think it's time for that to change. So ownership for me is not just saying, oh, this thing, I own it, or this thing belongs to me. It's really about long-term value. It's about us telling our stories and controlling the narrative. It's about making sure that when we're talking African music, film, comedy, live experiences, and all that, as they travel globally, African creators and African companies, indigenous companies, they mustn't be left behind when it comes to the economics of it. We can't continue to just be face or fad or trend, but real ownership, mm-hmm. you understand? So that's why, I mean, we've been very intentional about building our own,
2: our own
1: platforms, whether it's live sports, whether it's Entertainment Week, you know, and all that.
0: Right. Now, Dari has spoken about the infrastructure, the technical bits, issues mm-hmm. with distribution and all of that. But I'm asking, where do you think the African creative ecosystem is still most fragile? And what do you think needs to urgently change to make it more sustainable?
2: I would say the biggest gap right now, I would say it's fragmentation. So there's the talent, but no funding, right? We have the ideas, but we don't have the execution support. We have the stories, but we don't have, you know, not always the distribution. Even legal, even as little as the business structure, you know. So people are creating, but many creating without the system that help them scale. So for me, that's gap.
1: It's a gap.
4: A gap. Focus on Africa's Nkechi Ogbonna there in conversation with Dari and Deola Arteladi, founders of LiveSpot 360. You might have heard that mentioned during the interview. And if you want to hear a fuller version of that conversation, you can just look for Focus on Africa wherever you get your BBC podcasts. And Anne, I guess that was a sort of Nigerian perspective. Does some of what they were saying there hold true in Kenya as well?
5: In many ways, yes. And you would imagine Nigeria is one of the powerhouses on the continent for the kind of content that they produce. And so they are facing those challenges. It's even more so felt in a bigger way in other African countries, including Kenya, whether that's distribution, although we're seeing now the streaming platforms are perhaps changing that in terms of the infrastructure and perhaps making it more accessible globally and also to a wider audience even here on the continent.
4: Yeah, I think it's something you hear artists in a lot of places talking about, right? Whether that's America, the UK, or as you say, Kenya or Nigeria, that artists very often feel excluded from, I guess, the full benefit of their work and want to take control of that whole process, as it sounds like Dari and Deola Arteladi have been doing. Plenty more to come here on Newsday on the BBC World Service with Anne in Nairobi and James in London.

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0: Hello and welcome to Newsday on the BBC World Service with Anne Stoy in Nairobi and James Cottlell in London.
1: Venezuela is still reeling from the twin earthquakes of last week. The authorities say that the death toll has now risen to nearly 2,300. And as hopes dwindle over whether more survivors will be pulled from the rubble, we speak to a Venezuelan in America whose parents are still missing.
2: And I'm Isaac Fannin here in Los Angeles in what has been another day of nail biters at the Men's World Cup. The USA have knocked out Bosnia-Herzegovina, winning 2-0, and that followed on from England's victory over Democratic Republic of Congo and Belgium's last-gasp win over Senegal.
0: And we're going to hear too about United Nations panel exploring whether artificial intelligence is posing more risks than it is creating opportunities. We have an interview with one of the people on that panel.
3: BBC News with Moira Alderson. Officials in the Ukrainian capital say a major Russian missile and drone attack has killed at least 10 people. The head of Kyiv's military administration accused Moscow of deliberately killing civilians. Russia's defense ministry said it had launched a massive attack in retaliation for Ukrainian strikes on civil infrastructure. Sarah Rainsford is in Kyiv.
4: There were loud explosions all through the night here in Kyiv as the center of the city and other sites came under Russian attack. It began with drones, followed by multiple ballistic and cruise missiles as people rushed for underground shelters or metro stations. Our team counted 10 significant strikes in the first couple of hours and saw large fires in several places. A hotel roof was in flames. Kyiv's mayor, Vitaly Klitschko, says an ambulance station was also hit, injuring several medics, and residents were being rescued from damaged buildings.
3: Health officials in Gaza say 15,000 people with war injuries or life-threatening diseases can't access the treatment they need, and 300 have died while waiting for medical evacuation. Aid agencies say Israel still restricts the delivery of critical drugs and equipment, which Israel denies. Lucy Williamson reports.
5: Among the patients Gaza is struggling to treat are teenage amputees injured in the war, long-term cancer patients, and those needing specialist surgery. Many have been waiting months for treatment abroad. The World Health Organization says host countries often have specific criteria, with some only taking children, others only patients needing shorter treatments. Patients must also pass multiple security checks, including from Israel, before they can leave Gaza.
3: The US has refused to extend a trade pact with Canada and Mexico without further talks. The trilateral agreement will remain in force, even if it isn't renewed by Wednesday's deadline, but it would be subject to annual reviews. Suranjana Tiwari has more.
6: Why this is happening is because the US wants to rewrite parts of the agreement in an effort to bring more manufacturing jobs back to the US and also reduce America's trade deficit with Mexico and Canada. The US also wants to tighten rules so that products contain more North American and specifically US content and components, and also to stop companies, especially those ones that are linked to China, from using Mexico or Canada as a back door into the US market.
3: Rescuers are trying to save a Venezuelan man who was found alive in the rubble after last week's twin earthquakes. Hernan Gil is trapped under the ruins of the shopping centre where he worked in the city of Catia La Mar. The rescue is complicated because the structure around him is so unstable. BBC News. A dozen young Afghans who tried to reach Europe in January have told the BBC they were beaten and stripped by Turkish border guards before being stranded in the snow. They say they were part of a larger group of migrants who were forced from eastern Turkey towards Iran in sub-zero temperatures. The men and boys say at least 20 people froze to death. The United States says the Chinese e-commerce giant Alibaba and its US-based payment processor have agreed to pay $600 million to resolve allegations that they failed to prevent illegal drug sales. The US Justice Department said as part of the deal, Alibaba had admitted to allowing 80,000 sales of banned products on its platforms. The trial has begun in Malta of a businessman suspected of ordering and paying for the murder of a prominent investigative journalist, Daphne Caruana Galizia, nearly 9 years ago. Jürgen Fenech had pleaded not guilty. He was arrested in 2019 on a yacht that was leaving Malta. Miss Caruana Galizia was killed near her home with a car bomb. Her murder sparked international condemnation. The co-hosts of the Men's Football World Cup, the United States, have reached the last 16 with a 2-0 win over Bosnia-Herzegovina. It was a convincing victory for the US despite losing one of their goal scorers to a red card. Joe Linsky has this report.
7: Another hurdle cleared for the United States and their coach Mauricio Pochettino. They are riding this wave of momentum. They are backed by such vociferous big crowds at these matches. This one in San Francisco against Bosnia and Herzegovina. And yes, it was comfortable, really. Bosnia and Herzegovina, disappointing showing for them. They were maybe overawed, overwhelmed by the atmosphere in San Francisco. Remember, Bosnia, a side who beat Italy and Wales in the European qualifying playoffs to get here. But the USA comfortably dispatching them in this match, and they march on to the last 16.
3: BBC News.
1: Thank you for those updates. 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We're live in Nairobi with me, Anne Soy, and in London with James Cotmore.
0: Coming up, we'll head to Venezuela to hear the remarkable story of a restaurant owner who is helping her community while waiting for news about her missing parents.
1: And we hear from a member of the UN Scientific Panel on Artificial Intelligence after the group published its first report on the risks and opportunities presented by the technology.
0: Newsday's Isaac Fannin will bring us reactions to the latest World Cup matches throughout the programme. England, Belgium and the USA are through to the round of 16.
1: As ever, we welcome your messages. 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
0: We start this hour in Venezuela, where the authorities say that the number of people that died in last week's double earthquake has risen to nearly 2,300. In the worst hit areas, thousands of families are still waiting for news of loved ones. In La Guaira, residents are digging through the rubble themselves, desperately trying to reach relatives they believe are trapped beneath collapsed buildings. And the impact is being felt far beyond Venezuela. In Los Angeles, Kelly Montaño, owner of the Venezuelan restaurant Full Arepas, is anxiously waiting for news of her parents who remain missing in La Guaira. As she waits, she has turned her restaurant into a hub for donations, rallying the local Venezuelan community and many others to support those affected in the country. So we spoke to her about the anguish of not knowing what has happened to her parents and how she's channeling that fear and uncertainty into helping others.
8: 1 week ago, I say I'm going to call my dad, because always, every day that I have a time in the traffic, I call them 3, 4, 5 times per day. And the phone calls go to the no signal. And I call my mom, was the same thing. And I call my sister that she lives here with me, and she told me that they are fine because they were at the beach spending the day. And I continue to call them till today. They are missing, you know.
0: So for now, are there, I don't know, family members or people from the Venezuelan government trying to look for your parents?
8: Yes, my brother, because I have a brother, and he's there 24 hours working with the rescue and everything, and they cannot find. So not just my family, all the victims that are there in the building are missing, around 23 people, because I am in a group of WhatsApp from the building that the family organized. And every moment I am checking about some updated, you know, but it's nothing, no good news. So really is desperate, you know. Even with my parents in this situation or not, I decide to put my place, because My restaurant is from Venezuela. It's a Venezuelan place, you know, and my heart is in Venezuela. And I say, I'm going to collect stuff for the people. And I called the Olarte Transport that I know then, and I told them, so can we do this? And they got me the green light, and that's it. I did, you know, even with my mind and my heart in Venezuela. So I decided to do. But
0: so you're collecting things to send to Venezuela from the Venezuelan community in the U.S. and others, is that right?
8: Yes. And this was more than I expect, you know. Every time, every moment, I have receiving phone call, the people that want to donate and everything, you know. The company for transport just provide 5 containers. Another company provide just 1. And all of them are full right now. So the people want to donate more. I wish to receive, but I don't have a space for keep.
0: What sort of things are you sending? What sort of donations are people giving?
8: The primary products for baby, for senior citizens, you know, medicines, the most important, rescue equipment. And the people have bring clothes, okay. Have been wonderful, the response to the community.
0: And through all this, presumably every minute you're thinking about your parents, that
8: of course
0: not knowing
8: every moment. Yes.
0: It must be so hard.
8: Of course every moment I'm checking my phone. My mind is there. The people here make me distract and then make me feel a little bit better. But still, when I close the restaurant that I am at home, wow, it's a nightmare, you know? I wish that be in a nightmare.
0: Are you still able to hold on to some hope that you will see your parents again?
8: Yeah, of course. If that happens, it's going to be a miracle. I'm waiting for that because my hope every moment are less. I wished to find them alive or not, because when I found them, probably they are be dead, you know? So I am preparing by myself every day, talking with by myself about, okay, it's a decision, their life is their life. So in this moment, there are people that is alive, that the rescue has been fun. But maybe there are a hope, you know?
0: Mm.
8: Every day I have a hope. Oh, yes, today I'm going to have good news. But no, you know, and so it's difficult. Too many emotions, you know?
0: Too many emotions, yeah, as you would imagine. That is Kelly Montano. She owns a restaurant in Los Angeles, but is spending every waking moment hoping that her family back home, and in particular her parents, will be found pulled from the rubble.
1: The United States says the Chinese e-commerce giant Alibaba and its US-based payment processor have agreed to pay $600 million to resolve allegations they failed to prevent illegal drug sales. Our business presenter Suranjana Tiwari has the details and joins us now. Suranjana, why has Alibaba agreed to make this pay?
6: Well, as with all sort of legal cases, rather than go through the process of being sued, they've come to the settlement. And in this situation, the Chinese e-commerce giant and its US-based payment processor have agreed to pay $600 million to resolve those allegations that they failed to prevent illegal drug sales. Now, the US Justice Department said the companies entered into these agreements to resolve the allegations and that they had violated the US Federal Food, Drug and Cosmetic Act by failing to prevent merchants from selling and importing illegal drugs, chemicals and pill presses into the United States through Alibaba's e-commerce platforms. The Justice Department said that Alibaba and AUS Merchant Services, which is its local US payment processor, agreed as part of the deal to accept responsibility for the acts of their offences and employees and enhance their compliance programs.
9: What does this mean for Alibaba's operations in the US?
6: Well, Alibaba is obviously quite a successful company around the world, both in China and in international markets. But the US is the world's biggest consumer market. And so it's very important for these companies to be able to access them. But we're, you know, we're really at a time of increasing scrutiny on Chinese companies. Alibaba, for example, has been put on a Pentagon list of companies that have been added to that have links to the Chinese military, which is of great concern for the US Pentagon. Alibaba has denied those allegations and is actually suing the US over the addition to that list. And essentially, that would limit its ability to operate in the US.
10: The National Weather Service in Gaylord has issued a severe thunderstorm warning for Leelanau County in northern Michigan, Benzie County in northern Michigan, southwestern Grand Traverse County in northern Michigan, until 2:15 a.m. At 1:14 a.m., a severe thunderstorm was located 11 miles west of Frankfort, moving east at 50 miles per hour. Hazard, 60 miles per hour wind gusts. Source, radar indicated. Impact, expect damage to roofs, siding, and trees. This severe thunderstorm will be near Frankfort and Alberta around 1:20 a.m. Beulah, Benzonia, and Honor around 1:30 a.m. Empire and Platte Township around 1:35 a.m. Lake End around 1:40 a.m. Bendon around 1:45 a.m. Interlochen around 1:50 a.m. Traverse City, Grand, Interlochen State Park, Graticville, and Fouch around 1:55 a.m.

0: for your protection, move to an interior room on the lowest floor of a building. Repeating, a severe thunderstorm warning has been issued until 2:15 a.m. for the following counties in Michigan, Benzie, Grand Traverse, and Leelanau.
1: Whether it creates new jobs or suppresses some old jobs depends on whether companies and governance invest in people, not only on the technology. And without that, the gains could be accumulated by only a few actors, while workers and whole countries are left behind. And we're witnessing that right now. Another finding is that there remains still a lot of uncertainty on, you know, how AI will impact jobs. The frontier companies, they often overstate how much AI is behind their layoffs. But for young workers, some of it is real, you know. In the United States, for example, people aged 22 to 25 years old in the most exposed jobs have lost ground, while in Denmark, workers in similar roles have barely been touched. So rather than reflecting only the technology, that gap may be due to many other factors. So schools are different concerns as well. Kids who learn on AI, kids who use AI to learn, to do their schoolwork, can look like they're improving while actually learning a lot less than without AI. Mm. In one study, for example, students using a basic chatbot scored higher at first, but worse on a later test, while those using a tool that made them work through each step learned far more on the long run. Another finding I wanted to highlight is that, yes, we consider AI being as essential as electricity, but almost all of it is built and controlled by just mainly two countries, the US and China. Mm. And that leaves most of the world depending on tools they can't change or hold to account, tools that often don't work in their own language, for example, African languages, and tools that weren't built for their needs in the first place. And when power to govern AI or to develop AI or to evaluate AI sits with only few actors, it becomes then more than an economic problem, you know?
2: One of the things that comes across quite starkly in all that is mm-hmm. it seems like we are heading towards a world of not just vast disparities in sort of wealth and power and maybe even access to knowledge that we might have now, but an accelerated mm-hmm. process of that, whether that's companies or two countries controlling AI, or whether that's the fact that, say, Senegal, where you're originally from, presumably will have less access to AI than a student in the US. This is going to increase disparities around the world, is it not?
1: Yes. As you said, the technology is advancing so fast, way faster than we can govern it. And even if some, say, countries from Africa are given access to some of these technologies, access doesn't necessarily mean that you benefit from, you know, the actual technology, because benefiting from the technology depends on actually a country having the local ecosystem around talent and capacity and infrastructure to actually leverage the technology for their own needs. So we really need shared capacity throughout all the life cycle of the technology, in terms of AI development and evaluation and things like that.
2: When your report warns, and as you mentioned, that safeguards cannot keep pace with the growth of AI's capabilities, mm-hmm. what exactly does that mean? Just how worried should we be?
1: It means that, for example, we currently don't have global shared safeguards around AI as a technology. And at the same time, we are having these innovations almost every day with AI models and systems gaining capabilities. For example, we do have ChatGPT and those conversational AI systems that you probably all know. But now we're heading to a world where, and we're already seeing this, where we have these AI agents. And you can set up these agentic workflows that actually take action on the real world. They can help you code. They can help you navigate the web and do tasks without human intervention. And that accentuates even the governance issues that these conversational AI systems poses. With agentic AI, we have even bigger governance concerns. So the technology is advancing rapidly, and we currently don't have shared, agreed upon safeguards around how to evaluate these systems and how to guard against

0: against the risk they may pose.
1: Ajit Buser-Jeng there from the University of Princeton and also a member of the UN's new independent international scientific panel on artificial intelligence.
2: What a day we had at the World Cup, the first game between England and DR Congo. We almost had a big surprise, Isaac.
3: Yes, we did, and almost have a big surprise. DR Congo taking a lead 7 minutes into that game, thanks to a brilliant goal from Brian Sipenga. And England huffed and they puffed, and they could not break down DR Congo's defence and the brilliant performance from their goalkeeper, Lionel Mpassi, who just made save after save after save. And England are no stranger to embarrassing losses at big tournaments. Think Euro 2016 when they lost in the last 16 to Iceland. That one really, really comes to mind. And this defeat, would have perhaps been an even bigger loss for this England team against the DR Congo side, who qualified for this tournament as one of the final teams in the continental knockout in the continental qualification, and they pushed England all the way. And if it wasn't for England's captain Harry Kane, England would be going back to going back home, because he produced two moments of absolute magic late on in the second half to give England a 2-1 win. A brilliant performance from Harry Kane, perhaps one of his greatest moments as England captain. But DR Congo will go home to Kinshasa, and they should be incredibly proud, because they have had an excellent World Cup. They started, of course, the tournament drawing against Portugal, and then that emphatic win over Uzbekistan, making it to their first knockout game at a World Cup. And to push England all the way, they have no reason to hang their heads in shame. A brilliant performance from DR Congo, despite that defeat in the end.
2: They have made history, haven't they, Isaac? Because, I mean, we're talking about Harry Kane, England's leading goal scorer of all time. And you're right, they should absolutely be proud of how far they have come in this tournament. But DR Congo were not the only ones to walk away from the World Cup. It was also a good day for another African side.
3: Yeah, tough day for African sides. Two African sides played in the round of 32 on Wednesday, and unfortunately for them, two African sides exited. And Senegal will be looking back on this and wondering how they are out of the World Cup. They were 2-0 up against Belgium. 86 minutes had gone in that game. They looked to be walking towards the round of 16 with a tie against the United States or Bosnia and Herzegovina awaiting them. But they just melted down in the final few moments. Romelu Lukaku got a goal back, and then 3 minutes later, Yuri Tielemans somehow headed into the back of the net to force this game into extra time. And then the Senegalese, they were undone by a fairly controversial decision late on in the second extra time period. VAR asking the referee to look after Lamine Kamara slid in on Yuri Tielemans. He gave a penalty for that, and Tielemans got up and tucked the ball into the back of the net, and it has led to fury from Senegalese fans, African fans actually, because some of the decisions made by the Senegal coach Pape Thiaw. And after the game, this is what he had to say.
4: It's not easy to lose a match like this, especially when we had it in the bag. Unfortunately, it slipped away from us, but that's football. It's cruel, and it's certainly not easy. Still, we have to accept it, even though it's hard, and move forward. It really isn't easy, not for me and not for the players, because we truly wanted to qualify our country for the round of 16, but sadly that didn't happen. Now we have to move on.
3: The big question for Pape Thiaw is whether he'll be allowed to move on, because one of his best players, Pape Gay, has posted on his Instagram story saying that he'll have a few words about the elimination soon, but that he was announcing that today, that as long as this coaching staff is in place, I'll take a break from the national team. He was one of the players that was substituted by Pat Chow. He looked furious at that decision, and he's put out a fairly incendiary message on social media. It'll be interesting to see whether he will that puts pressure on Pap Chow. Otherwise, for Belgium, they will be delighted with their performance and the result. There were some rumours going out about some comments made by Belgium's coach Rudy Garcia. He's obviously very happy with the changes he made to bring them back into the game, and he's alleged to say to have said that teams like Senegal lose their tactical structure when they lead games. However, the Frenchman did refute those allegations.
4: No, no, I didn't say that, or perhaps I misspoke. What I said was that when a team is leading, and this applies to every team in the world, they tend to drop back and try to protect their lead. So we pushed forward and they sat back. In fact, if we hadn't scored to make it 2-1, I don't think we would ever have come back. But when a team scores the third goal of the match to make it 2-1, the game takes on a different character. The match changes its soul, as we say in French. The momentum shifted to the Belgian side, while the negative energy falls on the Senegalese side. That's exactly what happened to us.
3: And Belgium will take on the United States after they beat Bosnia and Herzegovina. If you want more World Cup stories, make sure you check out the BBC World Service's sports podcast, More Than the Score. I'll have a little bit more sport for you later on in the programme.
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1: And I'm Isaac Fannin here in Los Angeles in what has been a day of thrillers at the World Cup. 10-man USA knocking out the Bosnia and Herzegovina. England beat DRC and Belgium had a last-minute win over Senegal. But we'll have more after the latest world news.
2: BBC News with Moira Alderson. Officials in the Ukrainian capital say a major Russian missile and drone attack has killed at least 10 people. Residential buildings, a hotel and an ambulance station were hit overnight. The head of Kiev's military administration accused Moscow of deliberately targeting civilians. Health officials in Gaza say 15,000 people with war injuries or life-threatening diseases can't access the treatment they need, and 300 have died while waiting for medical evacuation. Patients must pass multiple security checks, including from Israel, before they're allowed to leave the territory. Rescuers are trying to save a Venezuelan man who was found alive in the rubble after last week's twin earthquakes. Hernan Gil is trapped under the ruins of a shopping centre in Katia Lamar. A dozen young Afghans who tried to reach Europe in January have told the BBC they were abused by Turkish border guards. The men and boys say they were left stranded in freezing temperatures near the Iranian border. Turkey said its guards followed international laws. The United States says the Chinese e-commerce giant Alibaba and its US-based payment processor have agreed to pay $600 million to resolve allegations that they failed to prevent illegal drug sales. These included banned pharmaceuticals and chemicals. European researchers are warning that 1.7 million satellite companies planned to launch in the next few years will have devastating consequences for optical astronomy. They say the clutter in orbit could block telescopes on Earth. And the co-hosts of the Men's World Cup, the United States, have reached the last 16 with a 2-0 win over Bosnia-Herzegovina. But the US lost their star striker to a red card. Earlier, Belgium made a dramatic late comeback to beat Senegal 3-2, and England narrowly defeated the Democratic Republic of Congo 2-1. BBC News.
0: Thank you for that summary. Hello and welcome to Newsday on the BBC World Service. We're live in London with James Copnall and here in Nairobi with me, Anne Soy. Over the next half hour, we go to South Africa where churches are calling for compassion and social cohesion following anti-immigration immigrant protests. And we hear about maternal deaths in Gaza.
3: It's also been a dramatic day of football at the World Cup. Senegal had a comfortable 2-0 lead over Belgium with just 3 or 4 minutes to go, but things change pretty quickly. Isaac Fannin will bring us all the details, all the reactions, and we'd love to hear yours too, whether heartbreak or celebration. Let us know by WhatsApp or text message on our number +44 77 86 20 50 85.
0: We start this half hour in South Africa, where earlier this week, anti-migrant groups staged demonstrations after an unofficial June 30th deadline they'd set for undocumented foreigners to leave the country expired. Hundreds were arrested during those protests. Organisers say that their concern centres on issues such as crime, unemployment and pressure on public services, while critics argue that migrants are increasingly being blamed for complex socio-economic challenges. The protests reflect a broader national debate over immigration, border management and accountability, whilst analysts warn that frustration over economic hardship can quickly fuel xenophobia. Attacks especially targeting African migrants that have been reported in recent years. In light of this, a group of church leaders from different churches have been released a video to call for compassion for migrants and increased social cohesion. Let's hear a bit of it.
4: Before we are citizens or strangers, we are Christians.
5: Before we are insiders or outsiders, we are Christians. As faith-inspired social justice Christians, let us act justly. Love mercy and walk humbly with God.
0: Among those church leaders,
6: we are Christians.
0: is Reverend Seth Naika, who joins us live now from Johannesburg. Welcome to the program. What inspired you and other religious leaders to speak out at this moment?
6: Hi, good morning, Anne, and good morning to your listenership on BBC. Yes, we were grateful to be called together for the opportunity to, I believe, position health in position religion and faith in a healthy way. You know, in light of what we've been facing and these increasing kind of calls around immigrants in the country, sensing a language that is divisive and hurtful to people. A few colleagues got together, and one of them I know as an inspirer of the movement, Roger Dickinson, called us together and asked us to add our voices in drawing from our faith to speak well towards unity and towards our churches working for social cohesion and care and compassion during this time.
0: What difference or what impact do you hope to make when we have seen, you know, widespread protests, people being attacked, people being, you know, asked to show their documentation by vigilante groups?
6: Yeah, well, firstly, I think it's also important to position that South Africa has answered the call in several sectors of our non-profit sectors and our social sectors of trying to put forward good, healthy reporting around the state of, you know, people's concerns and urgency. So that's something that must be looked at properly, because sometimes, as you know, bad news can be shared very irregularly. And on socials, sometimes they, you know, you've got socials that are going around that sometimes can be raising the numbers or the intensity and the concern. So that's just must be acknowledged. And we are hopeful that as the messaging moves in, that people will be finding a new awareness and awakening of having a more healthier way to understand how it is that our country is operating, what is the problems and complexities. And it's unhealthy in light of us speaking about, like, you know, just border security. I mean, we are in Africa, and it needs to be aware that our people need assistance across Africa, and that Africa should be united in dealing with the complexities that we face. So South Africa ourselves also need to have a lingo and a language of how to, you know, understand the complexity. So it is our hope that within the faith sector, that our religious workers and leaders and society in general can be having a healthier conversation around the real complexities and where are the actual problems. So it's easy to blame, you know, like, you know, immigration, but we need to have a better way to understand that our complexities have got to do with systems and infrastructure that are failing our people.
0: Right. Very briefly, what concrete steps would you like to see perhaps government taking to address these issues?
6: Well, there's been a call for government to respond, and I think in a healthy way, to ensure that there was on June 30th, for example, presence of, you know, safety and security personnel. Government has responded. But as we move forward, I think the pains of people in our country where poverty is a reality, unemployment is a reality, we need to be starting to do things in a way that is responsible for local people without making it complex in light of internationals that are in our land. Because I think there's enough resources, and we believe there's enough resources in Africa for us to utilize those resources well, instead of just having very, if I can break it down, you know, a gated community kind of a construct. And by doing so, you know, in faith, generosity is important. Care is important. The video that you played has been hitting the socials, and we are hopeful that people will become aware of it, that even in faith. So our call as Christians was to say to them, listen, if you're a Christian and you're walking with Christ, remember Jesus was also at some times taking refuge outside the land of his birth. So we can't have, you know, that kind of analogy in our mind that says no to the person that's not from our side of town or our side of the railway tracks or our side of beginning. So yes, and we are hoping that we'll see a new awareness being built, and that government will become a part of the journey to work with our people. And I think there are many healthy things in South Africa where we can see there's nuances that are bringing about change. So we are hopeful that our work will make it happen.
0: Many thanks, Reverend Seth Naika from South Africa.
3: Thousands of Gazans with wartime injuries or life-threatening diseases are waiting for medical treatment abroad because Gaza's devastated healthcare system is still broken 8 months after the ceasefire began. International aid agencies say Israel is still restricting the supply of drugs and equipment into Gaza, leaving cancer and dialysis patients without the treatment they need. Gaza's Hamas-run health ministry says 300 people have died while waiting for medical evacuation, and that 15,000 others are waiting for host country placements and security clearances. Our Middle East correspondent, Lucy Williamson, has been working with the BBC's team in Gaza to look into some of their stories.
7: Between the bombed out buildings of Gaza's Shifa Hospital, a protest by patients too sick for Gaza's crumbling healthcare system to treat. Nidal Al-Arir needs a corneal transplant for his son. Raida Nwaizi says her cancer has already led to the removal of her breasts, her uterus, her ovaries, her pelvic bone and shoulder bone. My treatment is painkillers, she cries. But what can painkillers do for a cancer patient? All the protesters have been approved for medical evacuation abroad, the last line of treatment for Gaza's doctors. But matching a patient's needs with host country criteria is often very difficult. And once matched, patients need to pass security checks from the host country, from transit countries, and from Israel. Many have been waiting months to leave. 14-year-old Muath al-Dini, walking on crutches next to his mother, is waiting for two separate treatments abroad. One for his leg, amputated during the war after an airstrike on the family home. The other for the spinal cancer he's had since he was a baby. His mother, Samir, still fighting for her son's survival, even after the war.
8: Until now, we are still waiting. There are no medicines and no doctors who understand my son's condition. I appeal to the whole world to look at him. His childhood is gone.
7: Gaza's Hamas-run Ministry of Health says more than 15,000 people are waiting to leave for treatment abroad.
9: The fact that medical evacuation list is thousands high, it's in the thousands, is a sign that people in Gaza don't have access to what they should have, and which Israel, as the occupying power under international humanitarian law, has an obligation to allow them access to.
7: Pat Griffiths, spokesman for the International Committee of the Red Cross in Jerusalem, says Israel is still restricting the delivery of some medical supplies 8 months after the ceasefire in Gaza.
9: It runs the full range from gauze, dressing, painkillers, all the way up to advanced medical equipment like CT scans, x-rays. People who need regular kidney dialysis treatment, where you have circumstances where hospitals are now rationing that treatment. It's the same for people living with cancer.
7: Asked about the reports of shortages, Israel said it had approved every request for medicine submitted by international aid organizations, and that 17,000 tons of medical aid had entered Gaza since the ceasefire, including wheelchairs, cancer medications, and X-ray and dialysis machines. When Amina Abu Al-Kas was referred for medical evacuation, her son Saba said it felt like the beginning of a new life.
10: We knew that at any moment God might take her, and we also knew that at any moment a miracle might happen, that we might get a call saying, get your bags ready and prepare to travel through the crossing.
7: Amina's aggressive necrotizing infection had already spread to her skull. Each day, the family waited for news that her placement and security clearance had come through.
10: We waited a long time, but no response came. My mother died several weeks ago, and 2 weeks after her death, I got a call from the hospital informing me that her paperwork was ready.
7: Amina is one of at least 300 people to have died while waiting for evacuation, according to Gaza's health ministry. People say at least she's at peace, Saba told us. That sums up everything, he said, because a patient in Gaza is different from any patient elsewhere in the world.
3: A report by our Middle East correspondent Lucy Williamson, working with the BBC's team in Gaza.
0: And time now for some World Cup news. Isaac Fennin, you've been following everything. Quite a dramatic night you had.
1: Yeah, quite a dramatic day. We have to talk about Senegal because it looked as though they were headed to the round of 16. They were beating Belgium 2-0, 86 minutes into the game, thanks to Habib Diarra and Ismaïl Assar. But that changed very quickly when Belgium substitute Romelu Lukaku reduced the deficit in the 86th minute. And then 3 minutes later, Yuri Tielemans headed in to take the tie to extra time. And then Belgium were given a controversial penalty late on. Tielemans stepping up to convert that to give them a 3-2 win and leave the Lions of Taranga dejected. The BBC's Babacar Faye has been telling me how fans reacted to what was an extraordinary, inexplicable defeat in Dakar.
11: Just when the tough victory, holding a 2-goal lead with 5 minutes remaining, they were pegged back before ultimately losing in extra time. So here in Dakar, it was a disaster turn of the events of for the Lions of Teranga. And here at the fan zone of the main fan zone of the Place de la Nation in Dakar, the supporters couldn't believe their eyes. So you can imagine the disappointment in every visit.
1: Just talk me through. I want to get a vibe of what it was like to see Belgium's scored the 2 goals before the end of the 90 minutes and then that 90th minute penalty. What was it like when the penalty was conceded?
11: Yeah, the disappointment was since the second goal of Belgium to that penalty in the last minute, the disappointment was the same. The people was almost leaving the place because I think they didn't have the faith after the second goal of Belgium. And that penalty was the last thing that hurt them. But since the second goal of Belgium, you can imagine the mood was very bad here.
1: Who is getting the blame for what happened in this?
11: Here, the coach, the coach Park Chow. The fans believe that he didn't manage well the management of the player in entering in the field after the second goal. So he's the main one who is blamed here.
1: What do you think happens now, then?
11: Now, I think we will have a generational changing because the generation of Sadio Mane, Kalidou Koulibaly, Idrissa Gueye, Edouard Mendy, they was here since more than 10 years. And now, I think for the supporters, it is time to have a new generation without them.
1: Yeah, so as Babacar was saying there, the result has clearly not gone down particularly well. And let's hear from the man who many are blaming for the result against Belgium, the Senegal head coach, Pap Chow.
12: It's not easy to lose a match like this, especially when we had it in the bag. Unfortunately, it slipped away from us, but that's football. It's cruel and it's certainly not easy. Still, we have to accept it, even though it's hard, and move forward. It really isn't easy, not for me and not for the players, because we truly wanted to qualify our country for the round of 16, but sadly that didn't happen. Now we have to move on.
1: Yeah, the question is whether Senegal will move on with Pap Chow in charge. In the last few hours, Senegal's star player Pap Gueye posted that if this coaching staff was still in place, he would take a break from the national team. So piling a lot of pressure on Senegal coach Pap Chow. There were two other games, of course, to tell you about at the World Cup. The first game of the day saw England defeat DR Congo 2-1. England happened to come from a goal down. Brahim Tshepenga scoring 7 minutes in, and Harry Kane responding with two late on in the match. And then in the last few hours, we've seen the United States book their spot in the round of 16 as they beat Bosnia and Herzegovina 2-0 following Balogun opening up the scoring. Then he was controversially sent off for a foul on Tarik Muharremovic. Malik Tillman then scored an 82nd minute free kick to settle American fan nerves, and we actually watched the game at the home of the LA Galaxy. They've got a community space outside of their stadium. They had a viewing party there, around 2,000 fans watching the US continue this fairy tale journey at their home World Cup.
13: Words don't express. Why not us?
14: Why not you, right?
13: Right.
14: You got Belgium next, obviously.
13: Oh, this is redemption when they knocked us out.
14: When did they knock you out?
13: 2014.
14: So you're looking to get revenge?
13: Yes. 4-0.
14: What did you think of the game?
15: I mean, awesome. Awesome. I was hoping USA would win, and they did the damn thing.
14: What do you think of their chances at this competition?
15: Oh, we should have Belgium. We should have them.
14: Even without your big man, your star man?
15: Oh, you know, I'm sad that he's kicked out for the next round, but we can do it. We can do it.
14: How are you feeling?
16: I feel so emotional right now. I've been watching all the leg knockout games, man. We always got knocked out first. This is the first time in a while since 2002 that we actually made it through. I'm so happy right now.
14: How are you feeling after that?
17: I got real emotional after that game, man, because it's been so long being a U.S. fan in misery. Just absolute misery, constant misery watching this team get so close and just fail in the last second. Belgium, when we went to overtime and then just lose to them, and Howard had 1,000 saves. 2018 World Cup, we didn't make it. So I'm Latino, and my parents came to the country early, and they instilled a deep passion for this national team in me.
14: What does it feel like, obviously, to see them make this run and the support that they've generated from, it seems like, everyone? I mean, your friends here, right?
17: Yeah. This guy's first time coming to a U.S. game. It's his first time. No, he's been around for a while. But it's beautiful, man. You could tell which ones are longtime U.S. fans. It's the ones that are deeply depressed and stressed watching the game. And the ones that are dancing and super excited, you could tell they're in the hype. I hope they stick around. Yeah. It's a really beautiful team to follow. It's a true underdog story. It's the only sport where we're an underdog, seemingly. And I think it's going to take a very long time for us to get the level of England and Spain and all these other countries, but it's nice to see the journey.
14: Where do you think this journey can go?
18: 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Hazard, 60 miles per hour wind gusts. Source, radar indicated. Impact, expect damage to roofs, siding, and trees. This severe thunderstorm will be near Traverse City, Traverse City State Park, and Greilichville around 1:55 a.m. Spider Lake around 2 a.m. Williamsburg around 2:05 a.m. Other locations impacted by the severe thunderstorm include Bates. For your protection, move to an interior room on the lowest floor of a building. Repeating, a severe thunderstorm warning has been issued until 2:30 a.m. for the following county: Grand Traverse, Michigan.
3: And designer Stephanie Opala in Nigeria. She's built an audience of thousands online by creating social media videos like this.
19: 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I mean,
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21: If you're looking to satisfy your childlike curiosity,
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23: Go outside and touch grass. You'll
2: always indoors, even on a Friday night.
4: I think when they coined the phrase abaya, they were referring to me, because why did I find myself at a Nick Disney party on a Friday in Lagos?
5: We're going to be talking about culture, gaming, industry secrets, and lots more.
4: I made a video over the last couple of months talking about how Africa needs to be represented more on the global map. And guess what? We're getting there.
3: A taste then of the work of the gaming content creator and designer, Stephanie Opala, and she joins us now from Lagos in Nigeria. Hello to you. First of all, do you already use AI as part of your work?
23: Oh, yes, I do. As a gaming content creator and a product designer, AI is definitely needed in those fields.
3: Yeah, tell us a little bit more about how that works then.
23: All right. So for my gaming content, I use AI as an assistant for, you know, writing scripts, because a lot of the time, you know, you get like creative blocks and you just need like inspiration. So you go on like ChatGPT or Gemini or just browse inspirations, you know, from AI generated media sometimes, get inspiration and, you know, do what you have to do. And for my product design, you know, you need AI in terms of research. You know, sometimes you don't have all the time in the world to go through all the archives and libraries online. So you just need that quick result. So it's definitely helping in my fields.
3: And this news that Google and the Ikuna Group are going to give around 100,000 creators in Nigeria and several other countries access to artificial intelligence tools and training, is that welcome then?
23: Oh, yes, that is welcome, because a lot of these tools, they're not priced in Naira. Like, you can access them in our local currency. So it's usually priced in dollars. And, you know, a lot of the time, not everyone, an average Nigerian may not be able to, you know, access that. So this is very much a welcome initiative.
3: Have they been in touch with you, for example? I mean, do you think this is something that you might personally benefit from?
23: They've not been in touch with me personally, but yeah, this is something I'll definitely benefit from, because I'm definitely all for AI.
3: One of the things that often makes content on social media and elsewhere work is its sense of individuality, the personal touch, as it were. Don't you lose that a little bit if you're relying on AI?
23: I think the keyword here is moderation. AI is meant to be an assistant, not take over your whole process. So you still get to have that human touch, that emotion of a human. I think where the problem is where you let AI do everything for you. You let it take over your creative thinking and process, then that's when it loses all sense of individuality.
3: Yeah, and I suppose a sort of follow-up to that question, we've been hearing a little bit earlier on the program from a new UN panel looking into AI. And one of the things that one of the members of the panel told us, a Senegalese professor, is there's a danger that too much comes from, for example, the US and China, that if you're trying to tell a Nigerian story or a story from Lagos, does that get harder when so much of the software, so much of AI itself comes from elsewhere?
23: Could you repeat that? Sorry.
3: I suppose just the dangers of the difficulties of maintaining a specifically Nigerian story if AI is developed in the US or China.
23: Oh, okay. I think a way to handle that is to, you know, AI is built based on data, based on information. So you need to source for the right information and feed it to the AI to get like correct data. Where the problem is where you don't do any of that, and AI just, because right now there's not enough data online for African countries, Nigeria, there's really not enough data. So where the problem is if you let the AI gather the data from those outdated sources,
3: then you might struggle. But more Nigerian data, more Nigerian AI, I guess. Got it. Stephanie Opala in Lagos, thank you very much indeed.

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1: Hello, welcome to Newsday on the BBC World Service. I'm Ansoi in Nairobi and James Copnall is in London.
2: There have been more protests in cities in South Africa this week demanding undocumented migrants leave the country. We will speak to a granddaughter of Nelson Mandela to ask what these events mean for the Rainbow Nation.
3: And why is it fanning in Los Angeles? Disappointment for African teams in the latest matches at the World Cup as Senegal and Democratic Republic of Congo crash out of the tournament. But it's a new day. Four more African sides will look to join Morocco in the round of 16.
1: And the man once described as the godfather of French migrant camps is now seeking asylum in the United Kingdom. That and more coming up after the latest bulletin of World News.
4: BBC News with Govinda Gill. Officials in the Ukrainian capital say a major Russian missile and drone attack has killed at least 13 people. The head of Kyiv's military administration accused Moscow of deliberately killing civilians. Russia's defense ministry said it had launched a massive attack in retaliation for Ukrainian strikes on civil infrastructure. Sarah Rainsford is in Kyiv.
5: There were loud explosions all through the night here in Kyiv as the center of the city and other sites came under Russian attack. It began with drones, followed by multiple ballistic and cruise missiles as people rushed for underground shelters or metro stations. Our team counted 10 significant strikes in the first couple of hours and saw large fires in several places. This is the first large-scale strike in over 2 weeks. Volodymyr Zelensky had warned of intelligence that it was coming, saying it showed Vladimir Putin refused to end the war, despite Kyiv's repeated calls to negotiate.
4: Health officials in Gaza say 15,000 people with war injuries or life-threatening diseases cannot access the treatment they need, and 300 have died while waiting for medical evacuation. Host countries often have specific criteria and patients must pass multiple security checks, including from Israel, before they're allowed to leave. Lucy Williamson reports from Jerusalem.
6: Among the patients Gaza is struggling to treat are teenage amputees injured in the war, long-term cancer patients, and those needing specialist surgery. Aid agencies say the number of medical evacuees highlights a continuing crisis in Gaza's healthcare system, and that Israel is still restricting the delivery of critical drugs and equipment, which Israel denies. UN figures suggest that only around 30 of Gaza's 600-plus health facilities are fully functional.
4: Rescuers are trying to save a Venezuelan man who was found alive in the rubble after last week's twin earthquakes. Hernan Gil is trapped under the ruins of the shopping centre where he worked as a security guard. A federal judge in the United States has blocked the Trump administration's plans to restrict mail-in voting across the country ahead of November's midterm elections. From Washington, Howell Griffith has more details.
7: In March, President Trump announced an executive order which tightened the rules on postal voting, demanding that ballots should only be delivered in states that were willing to pass voter lists to the Department of Homeland Security. Court actions ensued, and last week a district judge partially halted the directive. Now a federal judge has ruled the new system would violate the U.S. Postal Service's requirement to take extraordinary measures to ensure ballots are delivered to voters on time. It means the change is unlikely to take place ahead of November's midterm election.
4: World News from the BBC. A dozen young Afghans who tried to reach Europe in January have told the BBC they were beaten and stripped by Turkish border guards before being stranded in the snow. The men and boys say at least 20 people froze to death. They say they were part of a larger group of migrants who were forced from eastern Turkey towards Iran in sub-zero temperatures. The Turkish Foreign Ministry said guards followed international laws and gave detained migrants food, water and medical care. The United States says the Chinese e-commerce giant Alibaba and its US-based payment processor have agreed to pay $600 million to resolve allegations they failed to prevent illegal drug sales. They included illegal pharmaceuticals and chemicals. The co-hosts of the Men's Football World Cup, the United States, have reached the last 16 with a 2-0 win over Bosnia-Herzegovina. Shaima Khalil has more from Los Angeles.
8: There were cheers, chants and a sea of red, white and blue at the LA Galaxy Park watch party as fans celebrated a well-deserved victory. It was a tense contest at times, but the US controlled most of the match with their pace and possession. Fowler and Balogun gave the hosts the lead before later being sent off in a decision that left fans furious. Malik Tillman's second-half goal sealed a 2-0 victory and sent the United States into the round of 16, where they will face Belgium. The US's upcoming opponents booked their place after producing one of the tournament's most dramatic comebacks, recovering from 2 goals down to beat Senegal 3-2.
4: 5 people in central Japan needed hospital treatment after a man sprayed anti-bear repellent inside a post office, causing chaotic scenes. The man, reported to be a foreign national, apologised and said it was accidental. Japan is grappling with a surge in bear maulings, with at least 5 people killed by the animals in the last quarter alone. That's the latest BBC News.
2: Thank you for that news. Hello and welcome to Newsday on the BBC World Service, live from London with me, James Copnall, and from Nairobi with Anne Soy. Over the next half hour, we'll go to South Africa following anti-migrant protests. We'll hear from a granddaughter of Nelson Mandela. We'll also hear another migrant story, this time in Europe.
9: And it's been a dramatic night of football at the World Cup. Isaac Fannin will bring us all the updates and reactions. And we'd love to hear yours too. 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
2: Thousands of protesters marched in South Africa's main cities on Tuesday, demanding that undocumented migrants leave the country. Over the past few weeks, citizens of other African countries have been targeted in violent attacks and intimidated. It's led to thousands deciding to leave South Africa. Several African countries, including Ghana and Nigeria, have repatriated some of their citizens, and the demonstrations have led to strained diplomatic relations between South Africa and other countries. The BBC went to one of those anti-migrant protests this week and spoke to a protest organiser.
10: I feel very frustrated to see that our government has caused so much mess that we have to control as the leaders of this march. But I'm very proud of South Africans where they can stand up and resolve issues without violence. We appreciate those countries that have responded positively in manner that they've taken their own people.
2: So, what does this all mean for the Rainbow Nation, a term used, of course, to describe the aspiration of a land where many races and cultures live as one unified people? Ndelika Mandela is the eldest granddaughter of President Nelson Mandela, an author and head of the Thembekile Mandela Foundation, which continues the legacy of her grandfather. She joins us live from Johannesburg. Welcome to the programme. What did you think when you saw those images of protests this week?
11: James, it's really deeply concerning and heartbreaking, because these reflect the pain, frustration and anxiety of many South Africans who are experiencing unemployment, poverty, inequality, crime and the rising cost of living. And I believe that, these deserve to be acknowledged and addressed. At the same time, I also believe that South Africans, we must not allow frustration to become hatred. South Africa was built on values of dignity, justice, and reconciliation and Ubuntu. And we cannot allow hardships we face to diminish that, our shared humanity. While these are legitimate concerns about border management, illegal immigration and criminality, and these should be addressed firmly through the rule of law. However, violence, intimidation, and xenophobia can never be the answer.
2: So if we start perhaps then with the first part of your answer, with the what you seem to believe to be legitimate frustrations of many South Africans, does yes. that then reflect a failure of South Africa's ruling class to bring more widespread prosperity and, to use your word, justice?
11: Yes, I just believe that, when there's a lack of leadership, there's a lot of malfeasance that you see. This is what you see. It's not just the ruling party. Now we are in the government of national unity. It's all political parties. It's governance, it's failure of leadership, lack of governance, corruption, and, which now has resulted in this deep frustration of South African people, which now has seeped very deep into hatred and xenophobia.
2: And I suppose that is something that people living outside South Africa find quite difficult to witness. We certainly get messages in from all over the African continent saying things like ANC leaders and Nelson Mandela were welcomed all over the continent. We took part in your struggle for justice in South Africa. Why are our citizens now being kicked out?
11: Well, I mean, there's ways of looking at it. Yes, Madiba would acknowledge, and also myself, I do acknowledge the role that, frontline states played. It was not just South Africa. It was the frontline states that actually, helped South Africa to reach the stage of democracy and to have our first democratic elections. That can never be forgotten. However, South Africa cannot allow the rampant crime that comes with illegal immigrants, because it's difficult to trace an illegal immigrant because they are not documented, there are no fingerprints. So if they commit crime, it's very difficult to actually arrest them. However, we need to weigh these two, because it has to be, the rule of law must take its place. We cannot take, the law into our own hands.
2: Is it statistically the case? I don't have the figures at my fingertips that undocumented migrants are responsible for a large proportion of the crime in South Africa, because surely a lot of it is also committed by South Africans, who are obviously vastly
11: yes,
2: the majority.
11: No. Certainly, South Africans are also, the deep frustration is really that the anger is directed at people that have little to do with policy making, and also making sure that there is governance, there is delivery, there is service delivery, because by and large, South Africans are battling to put food on the table. There's rampant unemployment, there's a rising cost of living, and also a scramble for the meager health benefits that are there, and these are through corruption. That's why we have so many commissions, because there's rampant corruption.
2: Do you think South Africa's current leadership are aware of the damage, the scenes we see on our TV screens and here on our radio stations of these anti-foreigner protests, the sort of damage that is doing to its image around the world?
11: James, I don't know, honestly, because leaders that don't introspect, for me, there's a danger there. I'm sure now they do see that, the lack of service delivery, the rampant unemployment, the rise of costs of living. I mean, we have the largest population of unemployed youth, and these are children that are graduates, and there's we are really sitting on a ticking time bomb where the vast majority of the backbone of a thriving society, which is the youth, are unemployed, which means that we're not collecting enough tax to actually carry the country.
2: When you say a ticking time bomb, we see perhaps then one consequence in the anger we see on the streets at foreigners. What other consequences do you see possibly coming from this time bomb?
11: Well, it's economic exclusion, because if you look at how Africa helped us prior to our democratic dispensation, if now we need help financially and this results in the crippling of the economy and we need help from Africa, I'm not so sure that Africa will be able to help South Africa. As it is right now, I've listened to, you know, President Tinubu of Nigeria and other presidents from Ghana expressing their anger at what is happening in South Africa when they have helped South Africa. So I'm not so sure if our economy crashes, they will come to our aid.
2: What do you think your grandfather Nelson Mandela would have made of all this?
11: You know, Granddad believed in the dignity of human dignity, equality, and justice and reconciliation. He reminded us, I will quote, "I am not truly free if I am taking away someone else's freedom, just surely as I am not free when my freedom is taken from me." So Granddad understood that freedom is inseparable from responsibility. He believed that the rule of law, not mob justice, must always prevail. He would have insisted that anyone who commits crime should face the full might of the law, irrespective of nationality. Likewise, he would have supported proper immigration management and secure borders, which is what we're dealing with. Mm.
2: And on that broader issue of creating a South Africa that can benefit the vast majority of South Africans, you've laid out some very strong criticism of the leadership of this country. What's a path toward a better South Africa then? What should the leaders be doing?
11: Well, there's various things that they could be doing. I mean, you know, tightening, you know, border control. I'm just trying to look at my notes, what government should be doing. The government should demonstrate strong, ethical and decisive leadership that addresses both legitimate concerns of South Africans and protection of its constitutional rights. Border management is key. Immigration systems must function efficiently, which is what we're dealing with. Documentation process must be strengthened, and illegal immigration should be addressed lawfully through lawful, transparent and humane processes, not what we've seen now and what have been happening during this March to March protest marches.
2: Mm. Dilika Mandela, thank you very much indeed. Granddaughter, eldest granddaughter of President Nelson Mandela and head of the Thembikile Mandela Foundation.

0: You're listening to Newsday on the BBC with me, Ansoy, in Nairobi and James Copnell in London. A reminder now of the main headlines this hour. At least 13 people are said to have been killed.
1: The National Weather Service in Gaylord has issued a severe thunderstorm warning for Antrim County in northern Michigan until 3 a.m. At 2:17 a.m., a severe thunderstorm was located over Clam River, or near Bel Air, moving east at 45 miles per hour. Hazard, 60 miles per hour wind gusts. Source, radar indicated. Impact, expect damage to roofs, siding, and trees. This severe thunderstorm will be near Mancelona, Bel Air, and Central Lake around 2:20 a.m. Antrim around 2:25 a.m. Alba and Jordan Township around 2:30 a.m. Other locations impacted by the severe thunderstorm include Lake Bel Air. For your protection, move to an interior room on the lowest floor of a building. Repeating, a severe thunderstorm warning has been issued until 3 a.m. for the following county, Antrim, Michigan.
2: Hey, Jasmine. I felt so nervous and I felt like I let my team down the moment I got my second yellow card in this tournament. But we did a great game against Saudi Arabia and I had trust in my teammates. And I was in the stands all nervous. I couldn't sit and I was so nervous. I would never want to be there again in that position to watch such a great and important game from the stands, you know.
3: When Spain's victory against Uruguay was confirmed, did the players know straight away that you would be playing Argentina, or were you all just happy to be in the next round?
2: No, we knew. We knew already before we played the game against Saudi Arabia, and before it's already in the plan that we're going to play against, if we end up in the second position, we're going to play against the first from the group from Argentina, Austria and Algeria. So the moment we saw that the Spain game ended 1-0 for Spain, we knew that we were going to play against Argentina and we were celebrating because we went through. We are going to the next round.
3: What was your first thought about playing Argentina?
2: It's amazing. You play against the best. They won the last World Cup. You play against Messi. You play against such a great team. So it's going to be a great game.
3: What have the boys been saying to each other about the Argentina game?
2: Oh, it's like we are comparing them with Spain, but we can't because it's not Spain. You know, it's going to be a game a little bit like that. But still, Argentina is a great country and they have great players and they play great football. So it's going to be such a hard game. So we are preparing well for this game and we are confident that we can do another great game.
3: Is that the only topic of conversation now when you have breakfast and when you're in the bus and whenever you're all together?
2: No. We are not so crazy about them. We are more focused on ourselves. That's what every football team, football country does. You have to focus on your own qualities, on your own plan and everything, how we are going to play the game and not how they are going to play the game. Of course, we have to analyze the way they play. But the most important is how we're going to defend, how we're going to attack, and how we're going to press. So we are just focused on ourselves.
3: Will you play in a similar way to how you played against Spain?
2: I don't know if I can say that we're going to play this a similar way because Argentina don't play the same as Spain. But I can say that it's going to be a little bit like the game against Spain.
3: And will you be marking Messi?
2: No, we're not gonna play man to man. We are just gonna play in our positions. And if Messi ended up on the right side, he's gonna play against me, and we will see what's gonna happen. Very excited.
3: How do you feel about Messi playing against you?
2: It's great. I already played against Ronaldo in the summer, and I played against Mbappe, Vinicius, and now I'm gonna play. I played against Lamine Yamal also, and now I'm going to play against Messi. It's like in 1 year I played against all the great players, you know. When I think about it, it's amazing.
4: Yeah, it really is amazing. That is Cape Verde defender Sidney Lopes-Cabral speaking to the BBC's Manny Gasmi. If you want to hear more from that interview, make sure you check out the More Than The Score podcast, which you can find wherever you get your podcasts. He talks, obviously, about that excitement of playing

0: Messi in Argentina, and he talks also about taking inspiration from Paraguay's shock win over Germany. So check that podcast out. That game is on Friday. We've got, let me give you a little recap of the results we've had on Wednesday. England beat.
1: Well, we are having challenges with that line to Isaac, but he's still with us. And he was just talking about the games that are coming up at the World Cup. Thursday's matches, Spain versus Austria in LA, Portugal versus Croatia in Toronto, and Switzerland versus Algeria in Vancouver. Looking forward to those clashes. Let's now go to business, to our business desk in Singapore, and speak to our presenter, Suranjana Tawari. And still about the World Cup, you know, the World Cup funds have sued StatHub, accusing the resale platform of failing to deliver expensive tickets that they bought on the secondary market for the tournament. Suranjana, explain exactly what StatHub is and why it is getting sued.
2: Yeah, for those of you who don't know, StubHub is a secondary tickets resale platform, and it's been quite controversial purely because of the World Cup's dynamic pricing. People have been, charging astronomical amounts for tickets, and so because this is a resale platform, there's even less sort of regulation over those ticket sales. So people have been buying and selling those tickets to those matches, but it doesn't issue World Cup ticket itself. It just connects buyers with third party sellers. And now it's being sued in a proposed class action in the US by World Cup fans who say that the company failed to deliver tickets they had already paid thousands of dollars for. Now, the lawsuit alleges the company misled customers, violated consumer protection and false advertising laws, and left fans out of pocket after they'd already paid for flights and hotels. The plaintiffs are seeking at least $5 million in damages. Now, StarHub says it can't comment on the lawsuit, but does point to its Fan Protect Guarantee, which offers replacement tickets or refunds if something goes wrong. And it argues that many of the problems were actually caused by FIFA's ticket transfer system, while FIFA rejects that claim and says its own official resale platform has been operating reliably.
1: And the BBC has been speaking to people affected in this issue. What have they been saying?
2: Yeah, we've been speaking to quite a few of these people. One paid around $1,700 for tickets to surprise his father with a chance to see Lionel Messi play. And after spending another $6,000 on travel and hotels, StubHub told him the day before the match that the seller could not provide the tickets. This was Sergio Enrique Alvarado Montalvo, and he described feeling sad, frustrated, filled with rage, and ended up watching the game from a fan festival instead of inside the stadium. Another fan, Eben Pingree, and his wife paid $2,800 for tickets to surprise their 11-year-old son. Their tickets also disappeared on match day, leaving them outside the stadium. And Pingree said, "My son was just devastated." Now, the BBC also spoke to a seller who says StubHub wrongly cancelled his sale and charged him a $1,400 US penalty, leaving him out of pocket. And also a lawyer representing customers with millions of dollars in claims against StubHub, who accused the company of making it difficult for consumers to pursue complaints. And many fans actually told the BBC that refunds alone were not enough because they were still left paying for expensive non-refundable flights and accommodation. And it just goes to show with, all the excitement and the hype around a big event like this. And it's just unfortunate for those people who shelled out a lot of money and who are not able to see those matches that they paid the money for. Again, StubHub has denied the allegations and has said the issue is with FIFA rather than its own platform.
1: Thank you so much, Suranjana. And we have Isaac back. Isaac, just to bring you into the conversation, how common are arrangements like these for tournaments as big as the World Cup?
0: In terms of ticketing, I mean...
1: In terms of ticketing, secondary markets for ticketing.
0: Well, I think it's a massive, massive problem in sport in general. Of course, the World Cup is the biggest sport of them all, and I imagine that there are tickets popping up on a variety of secondary markets. But, you know, when we've been speaking here to fans, we've bumped into many who have talked to us about getting tickets on the secondary markets. Some are waiting to the very last minute and hoping that the ticket price come down for the opening USA match against Paraguay. We spoke to a couple of fans who told us they'd spent around about $1,800 for tickets. So I think it's definitely a big problem within the sporting world of using resale platforms to get these tickets. It does come with a lot of risk, but fans obviously willing to take this risk to watch these huge sporting moments.
1: Huge indeed. And, you know, for the love of the game, people will go to great extents to get there to get a ticket to watch Lionel Messi play live at the World Cup. You're listening to Newsday from the BBC. There's still much more to come. Stay with us.

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0: Hello, welcome to Newsday from the BBC World Service with Anne Soy in Nairobi and James Cottnell in London.
1: Russia has launched a ferocious attack on Ukraine's capital, Kyiv, and other cities with missiles and drones overnight. We go live to Kyiv.
2: I'm Isaac Brannan in Los Angeles. Plenty of World Cup to talk about, plus the big tennis tournament, Wimbledon. 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
3: BBC News with Govinda Gill. Officials in the Ukrainian capital say a major Russian missile and drone attack has killed at least 13 people. Residential buildings, a hotel and an ambulance station were hit overnight. The head of Kyiv's military administration accused Moscow of deliberately targeting civilians. Health officials in Gaza say 15,000 people with war injuries or life-threatening diseases cannot access the treatment they need, and 300 have died while waiting for medical evacuation. Patients must pass multiple security checks, including from Israel, before they're allowed to leave the territory. Rescuers are trying to save a Venezuelan man who was found alive in the rubble after last week's twin earthquakes. Hernan Gil is trapped under the ruins of a shopping centre in Katia Lamar. A dozen young Afghans who tried to reach Europe in January have told the BBC they were abused by Turkish border guards. The men and boys say they were left stranded in freezing temperatures near the Iranian border. Turkey said its guards followed international laws. The United States says the Chinese e-commerce giant Alibaba and its US-based payment processor have agreed to pay $600 million to resolve allegations they failed to prevent illegal drug sales. These included banned pharmaceuticals and chemicals. Five people in central Japan have been treated in hospital after a man sprayed anti-bear repellent inside a post office, causing chaos. The man, reported to be a foreign national, apologised and said it was an accident. The co-hosts of the Men's World Cup, the United States, have reached the last 16 with a 2-0 win over Bosnia-Herzegovina. But the US lost their star striker, Volarin Balogun, to a red card. BBC News.
0: Thank you for that update. 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Coming to you live from Nairobi with Anne Soy and from London with James Cottnell.
1: In this half hour, we'll bring you the latest on overnight Russian attacks in Ukraine and speak to a Ukrainian politician. We'll also hear from Gaza, where at least 300 people are reported to have died waiting for medical evacuation.
0: And Newsday's Isaac Bannon is in LA following all the World Cup action and keeping an eye on other sports too. So we're going to go live to Wimbledon. We welcome your messages on anything you hear. You can send them by WhatsApp or text to +44 77 86 20 50 85.
1: We start with news this morning that Russia launched a ferocious attack on Ukraine's capital, Kyiv, and other cities with missiles and drones overnight, killing at least 13 people and injuring more than 20. Children are among the significant number of casualties, according to the head of Kyiv's military administration. This was the sound of Kyiv last night as it faced that Russian missile and drone barrage.

0: Residential buildings, a hotel, and an ambulance station were targeted overnight. Many residents took shelter at metro stations after Ukraine's President Volodymyr Zelensky and other authorities issued warnings about the attack. From the 24th floor of his building, one American resident, Chris Sampson, living in Kyiv, witnessed the neighboring residential building hit and could see ongoing rescue operations.
1: As we approached 3 o'clock in the morning, the salvos were getting larger. There was an announcement of a 28 to 30 missile salvo incoming from my location. Often it's hard to hear the impacts that are on the far north side of town like Obolon, but increasingly in our left bank area like Desniansky area, where you're hearing about the residential building. Yes, that building is not far from us. We can see the smoke from here, actually. And the impacts on this side were causing there to be, you know, several areas of smoke, but I didn't see further building damage in our area. They continued well into the morning.
0: For more, let's now go to Ukraine and speak to a member of parliament, Oleksiy Goncharenko, in Kyiv. Welcome to the program.
2: Hello.
0: Tell us how the night was like where you are.
2: The night was awful. It was full of explosions and a lot of Russian missiles attacks and interceptions and everything. So I think most of citizens of Kyiv didn't sleep this night at all.
0: And what sense do you get? There had been a warning from the president that Russia could be preparing for another barrage of missiles and drones attacking the city. Do you read this as revenge for that huge Ukrainian drone attack on Russia's capital, Moscow, early in the week?
2: No, I mean, Russia attacks Ukraine for already almost 4 years and a half during full-scale invasion and before this also on a lower level. So these attacks are happening all the time. Russia is doing everything they can to destroy civilian infrastructure, to make civilians suffer, to cause terror on civilians. This is Russian war playbook. Awful and barbaric, but that's very, very usual for them, unfortunately. So nothing new in reality. I can't say that have something happened this night which didn't happen before. Just they just continue this awful campaign, mostly against just ordinary people.
0: And Ukraine has also stepped up its attacks on Russian infrastructure, oil refineries in particular in Russia, as well as in Crimea. President Zelensky called it a 40-day influence operation. Is it achieving the goals that he set out to achieve? He says that it was aimed at forcing Russia into talks.
2: Yeah, we hope Ukraine will increase our attacks at maximum level we could in order to make Russia suffer and realize the consequences for them too. And we just want to end the war right now. So we are ready to end the war right now. So the war continues only because Putin wants to continue the war. And by these attacks, we try to show him that he will not achieve his goals, his maximalistic goals, that we need to stop this war because that can be dangerous for him too. That's the only thing we can do. Also, we hope our partners and allies will increase sanctions pressure on Russia and will make Russia to go to negotiation table with a real intention to end the war.
0: And on that pressure to return to the negotiating table, what's your assessment on where you are and what the way forward is?
2: Everything stopped. We are nowhere. There is no negotiations in reality right now. Putin wants to continue the war. The pressure which is put on him by our allies, the United States, United Kingdom, and other countries is not enough because he doesn't stop. That's where we are. I hope that Americans, after U.S. administration is finishing the deal with Iran, that after this, they will put attention on Ukraine and President Trump, who famously promised to end the war in 24 hours, will finally do this.
0: Is it your reading then that the talks on ending that war in Ukraine have stalled because attention shifted? What would it take to return that attention to Ukraine?
2: First of all, they are stalled because Russia doesn't want to stop. That's the main reason. But partly, and there is not enough pressure on Russia because attention was shifted to the Middle East. What should be done? More attention, more sanctions, more weapons to Ukraine. Russia needs to understand they will not achieve their goals. There is no sense to continue this war. In reality, for the last several years, there is almost no changes of front line for both sides. So people are just dying for nothing in tens of thousands. And this is ridiculous, and this is not in the interest of any country, any nation in the world. The risks are elevating. Russia is a nuclear power. Ukraine is full of nuclear stations, power stations, chemical factories, and so on. So we risk to have a huge catastrophe if this war will continue. So we need to end it. That's it. And for this should be coordinated, concerted efforts of a civilized world.
0: And in terms of the pressure that Ukraine is putting on Russia, we have started seeing pictures of Moscovites queuing up, or, you know, Russians queuing up in gas stations. How is that being received in Ukraine?
2: Definitely with a big joy. We want Moscow to be burned down completely, and that is clear. But it's the biggest our wish is to end the war. So we hope that they will realize that, and Russians finally, yes, Russia is dictatorship, but still you can't have a dictatorship if nobody supports you. So I really can't get our Russians who are sitting now without fuel, which cities are also in fire, how they continue to support their regime, which is continuing this absolutely senseless war. Even if to take it from imperialistic point of view, yeah, we all understood that Russians don't care about moral and everything. But even from imperialistic moral of view, there's no sense. They don't have any gains. So is the sense of continuation of this war, besides that Putin increases his control over his own society and kills people in tens of thousands? It's hard to get.
0: Well, this is a war being waged by the Russian authorities, and it's hard to paint a broad brush on the Russian people themselves, is it?
2: No, this war is organized by Russian state, which consists from Russian people. I'm not speaking about nation. I'm not Nazi like Russians are, because they're trying to make genocide of Ukrainians. I'm not speaking about Russians as a nation. I'm speaking about Russians as citizens. If there 1 million people would go to the streets of Moscow today, the war will end immediately. But there is no even one person protesting against the war.
0: Many thanks for speaking to us, MP Oleksiy Goncharenko in Kyiv.
3: It's a Newsday on the BBC World Service with Anne in Nairobi and James in London. A convicted smuggler who was described as the godfather of people trafficking when he was arrested in Europe has been found living in the UK by a BBC investigation. Twana Jamel was described by French police as the most successful smuggler they had ever caught, earning millions of pounds from hiding people in lorries bound for Britain. He's one of more than 20 people smugglers the BBC has found to have reached the UK, some with overseas convictions and some claiming asylum with false identities. Our reporter Sue Mitchell followed a tip-off that Twana Jamel was out of prison and running shops and firms in the UK, the kind you might find in any town or city.
4: Oh, hi.
5: All right?
4: Yeah, how are you?
6: A car wash in the north of England. It's not run by Twana Jamel, but I'm told he's been here since he left prison in France.
5: Yeah, wash and dry?
4: Yeah, wash and dry, thank you. Yeah.
6: I'm visiting with a former worker who knows Tuana Jamal from the French migrant camps, and this is the last place he saw him. To protect our contact, we're using his words and not his voice.
5: And he came inside the car wash. He kissed me and he said, I'm here in Bradford. I want to open some businesses here in Bradford.
7: What did you think when you saw him again?
5: He feels like he's a king. He's rich.
6: Tuana Jamal was known as the King of the Jungle, a reference to the Calais jungle, which was the largest migrant camp in France. We get a tip-off that he might be in the city of Leicester, and we find someone who's in touch with him from time to time. They arrange to speak and record the conversation. Here it is in translation.
5: Yeah, right now I'm in Leicester. We know everyone in the city. This city's ours. All I'm doing is illegal, but it's okay because they're not going to catch me or anything. Leicester's good for business. We're making good money. No one touches us here.
6: Tuana Jamal is from Iraqi Kurdistan, the city of Rania, which is home to a network of smuggling gangs and where many are recruiting from.
8: Hey, mate, how you doing?
9: Hello, my friend. Yes, I hope you're well.
6: My colleague Rob Laurie has hundreds of contacts in Iraq, including smugglers like this one. We're using his words and not his voice.
9: And it's not just Tuana. I told you, there's maybe 100 people I know, 100 people who are working 2 years, 3 years in France as smugglers. They make money, they go to England, change their name, then stay, have papers. Yes, it's a crazy system.
6: From Iraq, we learn about Tuana Jamal's family and use those names to search for businesses he could be linked to. There's a match. Two identical mini-markets outside Leicester city centre. Over several days, Rob and I watched them both.
8: Sue, I've got eyes on him. Tuana, no. I have absolutely got eyes on him. He's dressed in a long black coat, white trainers and blue jeans, opening the black door. They've just pulled in in the white van.
6: We see Tuana Jamal come and go, driving vans to other premises and running one of the shops each night. When we're confident it's him from a distance, Rob goes into the shop and records secretly. Jamal has a distinctive tattoo on his hand, which should help to identify him.
10: What's your name, Marine?
11: Sultan.
10: Sultan.
11: Nice, there he is.
10: Sultan, that's a good name.
6: The so-called King of Smugglers gives his name as Sultan.
8: It's our man.
7: Is it?
8: Yeah, it's our man, 100%. He's had extra work done on his hand, on his tattoo, but you can clearly see the original underneath, right? 100%.
6: After days of watching his routine, I approach Tuana Jamal and put our findings to him.
7: Do the Home Office know your real identity, Tuana Jamal?
11: Yes.
7: The Home Office know that you're a convicted people smuggler?
11: Smuggler?
7: Yeah.
11: I never.
7: The Tuana Jamal we saw convicted in France in 2016.
11: Okay.
7: Why do you want to be in Britain?
11: I've been here for a long, long time.
7: Yeah, why? Why do you want to be in this country?
11: Because I was not saved at my country and then I came to this country.
7: This is you in France.
11: I don't care. When was that?
7: 2016. You know when that
11: 2016,
7: was.
11: How many years ago? What right. to do with me now?
7: Just in all honesty.
11: Sweetie, if I did something, anything wrong, everyone knows that. I never did.
7: You're driving around this city without a licence.
11: So what? Did I hit you?
6: The Home Office says that all asylum claimants undergo mandatory security checks to confirm their identity for the purpose of immigration, security and criminality. And it has a number of agreements with countries to enable the sharing of criminal record information. It says immigration enforcement action is at its highest level in history, with illegal working arrests up 83%. Tuana Jamal told me I could ask about his asylum claim, but he wouldn't say what name he used.
3: Sue Mitchell reporting there. Let me give you some of my main headlines here on the BBC World Service. Health officials in Gaza say 300 people with war injuries and serious illnesses have died while waiting to be allowed to leave the territory for medical treatment. Rescuers are trying to save a Venezuelan man who was found alive in the rubble after last week's twin earthquakes. Hernan Gil is trapped under the ruins of the shopping centre where he worked as a security guard in the coastal city of Catia-la-Mar. And a federal judge in the United States has blocked the Trump administration's plans to restrict mail-in voting across the country ahead of November's midterm elections.
0: And time now to return to some sports news with Isaac Fennin. Isaac, what do you have for us?
12: Yeah, it's been a thrilling day at the World Cup on Wednesday. We saw three brilliant games of football. The DR Congo came so close to ruining England's World Cup. They went 1-0 up thanks to Brian Chipenga's seven-minute goal, but a brilliant performance from Harry Kane. Two goals in the second half helped them get a 2-1 win and avoid what would have been one of the biggest upsets in World Cup history. Then we saw Senegal throw away a 2-0 lead. They led for 2-0 up until the 86th minute before Romelu Lukaku and Youri Tielemans scored two goals inside 4 minutes to take the tie to extra time. And then we had a late controversial penalty awarded from after VAR called Lamine Kamara's sliding challenge on Youri Tielemans a foul. He got up, took the penalty and gave Belgium a 3-2 win. And then in the final game of the day, the host, the co-host, the United States, got a 2-0 win over Bosnia and Herzegovina following Balogun opening up the scoring. He was then controversially sent off, but they managed to keep their composure, the United States, Malik Tillman scoring an 82nd minute free kick. Now, Anne, I'm not sure if you're familiar. Are you familiar with the song Take Me Home Country Road by John Denver? Mm-hmm.
0: Yes.
12: Well, absolutely. It's a bit of a tradition for the United States when they win a match. They sing that song. The fans all get together and they sing it. And the United States boss, Maurizio Pochettino, has been talking about how much he loved that song.
13: When that song started to, you know, to sound in the on the stadium, it's impossible not to sing. It's impossible because it's an amazing song. I love to be involved and be part of the party, but I am 200% Argentino.
12: He is 200% Argentinian. But as he says, when that song comes on, you've got to have a little sing along. And we've got plenty of thrilling games to look forward to on Thursday. Three matches again here in Spain. We'll see here in Los Angeles, I should say. We'll see Spain take on Austria. Then we've got Portugal against Croatia in Toronto, with Switzerland taking on Algeria in the final game of the day over in Vancouver. Now, I know we've been talking a lot about the World Cup, but there is a pretty big tennis competition taking place over in London. It's day four of the 2026 Wimbledon. Let's head to Southwest London, where we can speak to Sports World's Delif Lloyd. Delif, how's it looking this morning?
14: Hello, Isaac. Yes, it's so far proven to be a pretty entertaining Wimbledon Championships, as we love at the All England Club. Day three ended on Wednesday night with Novak Djokovic rolling back the years, Isaac, and beating former world number three Stefanos Tsitsipas in straight sets. Djokovic, of course, is still aiming for this elusive, record-breaking 25th major title. And at the age of 39, he certainly looks very, very in good flow on Wednesday, sort of back to his best, as it were, against an opponent that struggled in recent months with injury. And he was joking with the crowd afterwards. So Djokovic looking good for this perhaps elusive 25th Grand Slam title, and plenty to come on day four as well. We'll have Taylor Fritz in action today, the likes of Madison Keys. And the defending women's champion Iga Swiatek opens up on centre court against a former finalist here, Karolina Pliskova.
12: Oh, it's going to be a fantastic day. And I wanted to talk about Jannik Sinner, because he had a tough opening round match, but he looks to be back to normal.
15: I mean, we are going to see this. of course... especially the first match, I felt, you know, lack of matches. Also today, a couple of, moments. I need to get back to this rhythm. But, you know, overall, you know, if we watch the scoreboard, it was very, very close. So, you know, these matches, especially individual sets, helped me a lot, you know. So, of course, we aim to improve. We aim to get a little bit better. Tomorrow is a day off, which, you know, yesterday I haven't done a lot because of, you know, the first match was five sets and very long. So happy about today. And of course, then we see what's coming.
12: So Delif, yes, Jannik Sinner there talking about his straight sets win over Nuno Borges. he looks like he's starting to find his rhythm again on the grass.
14: Isaac, yes, I think that's fair to say. I mean, he had to go through that epic five-setter on Monday when he walked onto court as defending champion at 1:30 local time, which is always a daunting moment, I think, for any defending champion because, of course, the pressure just ranks up a notch. And he managed to come through against Miomir Kecmanovic on Monday, not looking his best whatsoever. But he'll have felt much better, as you heard there, managing to navigate that second-round match against Portugal's Nuno Borges in straight sets, although he did need two tiebreak sets to win and eventually get through. But he'll face American Jenson Brutsky in the next round. And I think there's a feeling that he's slowly starting to find his rhythm, bearing in mind, of course, he had an early exit in the second round at the French Open last month and hasn't played on grass before coming here. But I fully expect Sinner, as the week goes on, to fully get into his rhythm. I'm sure he'll go deep into the second week as he looks to defend his title.
12: Dave, I'm not sure, we'll talk about the women's draw now, because I'm not sure whether I can call this an upset, but Barbara Krejcikova beat the recent French Open champion Mira Andreeva. Could you call it an upset, considering she's won two majors already?
14: Absolutely. It's a very good question, that, because Krejcikova stunned the world of tennis when she won here at Wimbledon just 2 years ago. But like Stefanos Tsitsipas, she's been through injury problems in recent months and years. She had an awful start to the year, losing in the Australian Open in the opening round. Also didn't get beyond the first round at Roland Garros a month or so ago. So perhaps I think she's come here with a little bit of freedom and perhaps no pressure on her at all. And even though this match was on centre court, it was on centre court simply because of her opponent, Mira Andreeva, who won at Roland Garros a couple of weeks ago, the title, her maiden Grand Slam, and equally a fifth seed here. A lot is expected of the 19-year-old Russian, who was throwing her racket around in anger at the end, clearly unhappy with her performance. But this was very much Krejcikova's day. And I think, yes, we can call it an upset. She was almost in tears at the end, dedicating the win to her niece and nephew back home in the Czech Republic and hoping they'd watched and supported her. But Krejcikova, with this win under her belt now, she'll be certainly one to watch. But, yeah, terrific win for her on centre on Wednesday.
12: Delph, always great chatting to you. That is Delph Lloyd from Sports World Live from Wimbledon. And it's going to be a fantastic, fantastic fortnight. And very much looking forward to it. Our Sport Cup runneth over, doesn't it, guys? Too much sport, some might say. But I am enjoying it, I have to say.
0: Totally enjoying it. We're also enjoying all the updates that you've been sending us, Isaac. And I was just looking at, the upcoming matches Thursday and Friday for the round of 32. We still have four African countries still represented there. But, you know, out of the nine that made it, it's been somewhat of a massacre.
12: Yeah, it hasn't been great, to be honest, because five African teams have played so far. One of them has only gone through, and that's Morocco. And the way in which some of these African teams have kind of been knocked out of hasn't been great. But, like you say, I'm an optimist, and Algeria will go into that match against Switzerland on Thursday really hopeful that they can get a result and move forward. And Mo Salah, hopefully he will be fit for their game against Australia on Friday. And then Cape Verde, obviously that one probably feels like the biggest call for Cape Verde to do something against the reigning World Cup champions, Argentina. But, you know, football, that's why we love it, is you never know. And then we've got Colombia against my home country, Ghana, as well, which I'm not feeling too confident about. But do you know what? Like I say, football, it's all about the hope. It's the hope that kills you, Anne. So, maybe the African teams will be able to bounce back.
3: And Isaac, this is an expanded World Cup, 48 teams instead of 32, of course. And this whole round of 32, is a new one. Has that lived up to FIFA's promise, do you think?
12: Yeah, I think so. I think in terms of the games that we've had and some of the shocks, you know, Germany losing to Paraguay, I definitely think it's lived up to FIFA's promise, and I think they'll be pretty happy with the way in which it's gone so far, because we've had some shocks. Not all the big teams have gone straight through as well. So, yeah, I would say FIFA would be very happy with the way in which the expansion has gone so far.
3: All right, Isaac Fannin in LA, thank you very much indeed. And that's it for this edition of Newsday from Isaac and in Nairobi and me, James, in London. Thank you very much indeed for your company. Bye-bye.

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2: This week on the media show, we're talking tennis as the Wimbledon Championships get underway. We'll hear from the former Wimbledon doubles champion, Jamie Murray, about his new YouTube channel that he's launched with his brother, Andy.
1: Also on the programme, one of America's best-connected media journalists, Lachlan Cartwright, joins us in the studio to explain why he's now flying solo with his own outlet, Breaker Media.
2: And Masha and the Bear is one of the world's most-watched kids' shows, but why are some Ukrainians accusing it of being Russian propaganda? We'll unpack the claims and hear how Netflix has just signed up to distribute two more series of the cartoon.
1: It's all coming up on the media show on the BBC World Service after the news.
3: BBC News with Govinda Gill. Officials in the Ukrainian capital say a major Russian missile and drone attack has killed at least 13 people. Residential buildings, a hotel and an ambulance station were hit overnight. Russia's defense ministry said it had launched a massive attack in retaliation for Ukrainian strikes on civil infrastructure. Sarah Rainsford is in Kyiv.
4: It was an extremely difficult and a deadly night last night here. We heard loud explosions through the night as Russia launched a large-scale attack. There were drones at first and then ballistic and cruise missiles. We would hear the explosions rattling and shaking buildings here and causing terrible destruction. We know now from local authorities that an ambulance station was damaged. We know that a paramedic was killed and several other members of staff were badly injured.
3: Health officials in Gaza say 15,000 people with war injuries or life-threatening diseases cannot access the treatment they need, and 300 have died while waiting for medical evacuation. Aid agencies say that Israel still restricts the delivery of critical drugs and equipment, which Israel denies. Lucy Williamson reports.
5: Among the patients Gaza is struggling to treat are teenage amputees injured in the war, long-term cancer patients, and those needing specialist surgery. Many have been waiting months for treatment abroad. The World Health Organization says host countries often have specific criteria, with some only taking children, others only patients needing shorter treatments. Patients must also pass multiple security checks, including from Israel, before they can leave Gaza.
3: Rescuers are trying to save a Venezuelan man who was found alive in the rubble after last week's twin earthquakes. Hernan Gil is trapped under the ruins of a shopping centre where he worked as a security guard in the coastal city of Catia La Mar. Wagner Leyva is one of those trying to free him.
6: We were removing and cutting some slabs when we were told that it seemed there was someone alive, but these scenes happen again and again. We proceeded to confirm what the person was saying, and we went down to the basement, and one of our colleagues, after calling out and listening, detected that someone was indeed answering.
3: Over 2,000 people are confirmed to have died in the quakes. About 40,000 remain unaccounted for. A federal judge in the United States has blocked the Trump administration's plans to restrict mail-in voting across the country ahead of November's midterm elections. The U.S. Postal Service in May said it had planned to only deliver ballots in states that passed their voter list to the Department of Homeland Security. But Judge Emmett Sullivan found the new rule would violate a legal settlement. World News from the BBC. Officials in Ivory Coast say at least 59 people have died in recent flooding caused by heavy rain. A government spokesperson says search and rescue operations are ongoing in the worst affected areas, warning the death toll could rise. Days of heavy rain triggered floods in two districts in the commercial capital, Abidjan. A 700-strong brass band is taking part in the first beatification ceremony to be held on Vietnamese soil. Tens of thousands of Catholics have flocked to a small parish in the Mekong Delta for the event, which is the first step in becoming a saint. Father Francis Javier Truong Bieu Diep was killed while protecting parishioners 80 years ago. Five people in central Japan needed hospital treatment after a man sprayed anti-bear repellent inside a post office, causing chaotic scenes. Emergency services rushed to the post office after reports of several people feeling sick. The man, reported to be a foreign national, apologised and said it was accidental. The co-hosts of the Men's Football World Cup, the United States, have reached the last 16 with a 2-0 win over Bosnia-Herzegovina. Earlier, Belgium came back from 2 goals down to win a dramatic game against Senegal in extra time. Joe Linsky has more details.
7: The USA have cleared another hurdle. They and their coach Mauricio Pochettino are into the last 16. They beat Bosnia and Herzegovina by 2-0. A comfortable win, really, but marred by the sending off of Follorin Balogun. He is their star striker. He scored in the first half, but a red card not only affected this match, it means he is suspended for their last 16 match, which will be against Belgium. And they came through an extraordinary match, did Belgium, against Senegal, because for 86 minutes, the Belgians were heading out of this World Cup with a whimper, really. They were nowhere in this match.
3: That's the latest BBC News.
8: Welcome to The Explanation from the BBC World Service. 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
9: We'll also find out why some Ukrainians say one of the world's most popular children's shows is Russian propaganda.
2: And we've been joined in the studio by Lachlan Cartwright. He's the founder of Breaker Media and possibly New York's best connected media reporter.
9: We started this week's show with the prestigious Wimbledon Championships. They're one of the biggest broadcast events in the world, and in the UK, the BBC holds some of the rights.
2: The corporation has given its coverage a little bit of a refresh, and Jamie Murray, himself a Wimbledon doubles champion, has joined as a new analysis expert.
9: Jamie has also just launched a YouTube channel with his brother Andy. It's called The Set. Let's hear a clip. This is the brothers testing out YouTuber KSI.
10: Hi. Not feeling too good about this one. I think you're going to find this one difficult.
11: Really? Okay, yeah. Hit me.
10: Okay.
12: We've got one of the world's best junior tennis players coming in to serve at you. You're going to have to return his serve.
11: Wait, how old is the...
12: He's 11 years old.
9: Well, there you go. And before turning to his Wimbledon duties, Jamie Murray joined us earlier to tell us about the new YouTube channel.
13: So The Set is myself and Andy's YouTube channel that we've set up. We're trying to, I guess, grow the biggest tennis YouTube channel. I think that's maybe our goal. We've just been filming the last kind of 2 or 3 months, building up some content and stuff to put out. And yeah, we're looking forward to seeing how it progresses.
9: And presumably you've both got a pretty good contact book. I mean, you can you just call up, I don't know, Nadal or Federer and say, can you come on and get filmed with us?
13: I mean, maybe Andy can. I'm not sure about me. But obviously, like, it's important that we get guests on the show and interact with them. And I'm excited to see who we'll be able to kind of get on the channel and spend time with, doing kind of, I don't know, fun challenges, or, you know, learning about a bit more about their life. And, you know, for some of the retired athletes, what they're up to now and how their life is different away from the spotlight of playing on, you know, centre court at Wimbledon.
2: Jamie, you mentioned fun challenges. That's one type of content. I'm just curious, what would I get watching The Set that I wouldn't get from more traditional media coverage of tennis?
13: Well, I think we're trying to kind of, I guess, create content that will open up tennis more to different audiences away from kind of like your mainstream media in a way they probably couldn't do, and how people are used to kind of consuming tennis. We've done some filming where we kind of been in the cinema talking about you know, some historical matches that either we've played together or Andy's played on the singles court, or just other matches that, you know, quite kind of classic matches, I would say, in tennis history, things like that. And also, like, it's new to us. Like, we don't obviously know how it's going to progress, but I think it's important that we probably find, you know, formats that work, that, you know, people are interested in and engage in, and then kind of go from there, really.
2: So those are some of the things that you're trying to do. I wonder what you make of how the traditional media has covered tennis during your career, during your brother's career. When you were watching, did you think, well, this is good enough? Or do you think actually it could be done better?
13: I mean, I think things have changed for the better over time. You know, media does have more access to the top players than probably ever before. And, you know, I think the tours do a good job of kind of telling the stories of the players outside of just, you know, hitting tennis balls inside a court. But yeah, I think there's ways that you can do it with, like, watch-alongs. I think they're becoming more popular, for example. But I think things that we're really just trying to try to explore and see what we think works, what people like, and then, you know, we have that kind of freedom and flexibility to put whatever we want out there, right?
1: I mean, you've obviously been on both sides of it, as has Andy, you know, being the person being interviewed and now also doing the interviews. Do you think people are more relaxed? I don't know whether it would be, you know, tennis players, a fellow player, are they more relaxed in an environment where they're being interviewed by somebody they know, a fellow tennis player? Do you feel that you get something different out of them? And do you think you would go easier on them than maybe some journalists do in those more kind of typical traditional environments?
13: I hope so. I think we can obviously talk to them on the same level. Like, they obviously know that we're not really out to get them anyway, or kind of stitch them up or anything like that.
1: And do you think sometimes the media is out to get tennis?
13: I mean, it has been done in the past. You know, I think we also have gone through what they've gone through and have similar, let's say, life experiences in that regard. And I think probably you're maybe more likely to get a more relaxed figure, or give more. I don't know, maybe I don't, whether that's a better answer, a more in-depth answer, or answers that they might not normally get from a, you know, a traditional journalist or press conference. Or, but that's also for us to be able to do that, right, and create that atmosphere that they want to kind of give more, I guess.
2: That was Jamie Murray speaking to us both a little bit earlier about the new YouTube channel, The Set, which he set up with his brother Andy. And listening to that was Catherine Whittaker, who's co-host of the Tennis Podcast. And Catherine, you're joining us from Wimbledon. Have you found a spot in the press centre to speak to us from?
14: I have, yes. If you can hear the swack of tennis balls in the background, please don't be distracted by that. But yes, should be quiet, but for the odd announcement of a player coming to press, maybe.
2: Okay, well, if it's a particularly big player, we'll forgive you for heading in their direction. But hopefully for the next few minutes, we'll be clear of that. Now, you've been doing podcasting, reporting on tennis for 15 years now. I wonder how you've observed the changing nature of the media coverage of the sport.
14: Yeah, well, it's a fascinating question and a fascinating time to be asking that question, because obviously it's evolved a lot over the course of those 15 years. You know, from a podcast specific perspective, probably for the first 5 years of doing the podcast, we would be explaining to most people what a podcast is. I think the pandemic was a real turning point from that perspective. And it's only probably in the last 2 to 3 years on the podcast front that podcasts have been really taken seriously as a medium, I think, by the more traditional bodies in the sport. You know, probably only a couple of years ago, if I told colleagues that I was coming to a Grand Slam tournament not to present TV for anybody, not to be employed for any other purpose, sort of doing the podcast on the side, they'd have raised an eyebrow about that. But now there's a lot more people, I'd say just in the last 12 to 18 months, influencers, podcasters, non-traditional media, not just covering the sport, because I think that's been there for a long time, but being embraced by the sport to cover it in a more mainstream way. I think tennis might have been a bit behind the curve on that front in terms of embracing the value that those new media can bring, but it does feel like just in the last 12 to 18 months, there's been an effort to play catch up.
1: And Catherine, it's Katie here with Roz in the studio. Does the fact that there are more influencers, you say, content creators, people like Jamie Murray, you know, players now with their own media channels, how is the traditional media reacting to that? Does it take away from the traditional broadcasters, or is it simply expanding audiences, do you think?
14: I think there is a defensiveness from some quarters. I think some traditional print media are quite threatened, and I do have some sympathy with that because elements of this are zero sum. You know, players are not wanting to give more time and more access than before. So any influencers, podcasts, content creators that get access to tennis players, you could definitely make a credible argument that that is taking away from the access that traditional media get. However, I do think in terms of general coverage of the sport, this is not zero sum. Different media do bring in different audiences, appeal to different audiences, and the holistic big picture growing of the game is to the benefit of everybody. So I do have some sympathy with the defensiveness, but I think it is exaggerated, and I think there is a little too much snobbiness towards new media personally.
2: Lachlan Cartwright is one of the best connected journalists in the business. He's worked for the New York Post, Vanity Fair and The Hollywood Reporter.
1: He's now gone solo and is the founder of the US media news site Breaker Media. When he swung by the media show studio, making that jump from legacy media was the starting point of our conversation.
15: I created Breaker last year, mate, and part of it was because I did see this sort of move away from the institutions to individuals, and it is a real thing. And people will now pay for news; they will pay for scoops. And so Breaker now has more than 40,000 paying and free subscribers. We're profitable after a year, and I'm in a very busy space. I'm competing with a number of other media newsletters, but you know the voice of Breaker is cheeky, mischievous, never mean. Means for amateurs, but we're all about scoops.
2: I can't believe it.
15: It's all about breaking. It's all about breaking yarn. So I was the one that broke David Ellison having a dinner for Trump just before White House correspondence. I broke Anderson Cooper leaving 60 Minutes. And those stories are now getting picked up in the likes of the New York Times and the Wall Street Journal, where they say Breaker first reported.
1: And you did start your career in the tabloids, as we said. I wonder how much that informs what you do now. For instance, you know, you staked out and crashed Rupert Murdoch's 95th birthday party.
15: I did. with a snapper. And it is that old school tabloid training, Katie, to do the doorsteps, to do the stakeouts, and to use photography, to use snappers.
2: As a tabloid man, did he appreciate that?
15: Do you know what he actually did? And you know, as he came out, Hugh Jackman had just sung, and as he came out, Lachlan was helping him. You know, he's 95, so he walks with a walking assist, and Lachlan was helping him get into the car. And I said, you know, Rupert, you know, how was tonight? How was your birthday? He looked me dead in the eye and said, splendid. And I said, mate, we've got a special present for you. It's a lifetime subscription to Breaker, and I've given it to Rebecca Brooks. And Lachlan just started cracking up laughing, but they did appreciate the gumption. And I was the only reporter there. I was the only journalist there. There are so many journalists that cover the Murdochs. I'm a one band operator, but I hired a snapper. We got there super early at 3 p.m. I made friends with the security bod, so everyone was on side, and we got these world exclusive photos that I'm now licensing and selling. And I've made more money out of that stakeout to pay for further stakeouts, and you know, it's another line of revenue for Breaker.
1: Absolutely. I know you are still a tiny team, though. I think you're the only full-time staff member right now. So just give us a sense of what your day looks like, because, you know, you are one person chasing scoops and tips.
15: And customer service issues. I can't log in. I didn't get the email. I need a receipt. I need to change the email over.
1: Are you getting any time off at all?
15: This is the thing you appreciate. You're coming from some of these big institutions. You have all this infrastructure.

0: writing the column, and you're used to having this infrastructure, but I'm having an absolute blast, in this space, and the most fun in two decades of journalism. And the response from the subscribers is just incredible. They love the product. If Breaker's not out by 8 p.m. on a Tuesday and Thursday, I'm getting text messages. Where is it? I need to put the kids to bed, and I've made myself a cocktail, and I want to read Breaker before I go to bed. I'm like, I'm dealing with a flack and a lawyer over here. Just give me a 30 minutes. Someone's having a panic attack about one of my scoops. So, it'll be out soon.
1: And you were talking earlier about, the money that's coming in now, but I'm assuming, I think I know, Lachlan, that at the beginning, it was not like that.
0: It
1: you
0: was
1: have
0: terrifying.
1: A great deal of energy, but how difficult was it for you at the beginning?
0: It was utterly terrifying, Katie. I put my life savings on the line for this. I didn't take investment. It must be fun when you're spending someone else's money. But what little bit I had saved for an apartment in Manhattan, I put it on the line. And the first 4 months, no joke, I don't mean to be gross, I was waking up in the middle of the night, repainting the bathroom 50 shades of puke, just with the level of stress, because I was in a race against myself with my savings to get to the subscription revenue that I would get to the other side. And the first 4 months were absolutely brutal. And guess what? Fear is one hell of a motivator. And so you just have to make it work. And we held a big event. We broke a number of big scoops. We relaunched the pod with big name guests such as David Remnick and Tina Brown. And the thing just started to take off in the fall. And like I said, we got to February, the first year anniversary, and it's profitable. And I took on a couple of interns over the spring, and I was paying them more than News Corp pay their interns. I was paying them $20 an hour. And now one of them's got a gig at Roku.
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1: Masha and the Bear is an extraordinarily popular kids show. One of its episodes has had more than 4.6 billion views on YouTube, making it one of the most viewed videos of all time.
3: Hey, goalie! Hey, get ready to play!
2: Masha and the Bear is a cartoon about a mischievous little girl and her bear. It's Russian, and last month Netflix bought two more seasons of the show, and that's prompted claims, particularly from Ukraine, that the cartoon is a Russian propaganda tool. Ukraine's Center for Countering Disinformation has called it a form of soft power.
1: To help us understand why, we spoke to Oleksandra Zhailina, who's Ukrainian and a master's student at the Charles University in Prague, specializing in propaganda and disinformation.
4: So there are two main concerns. First being the Masha and the Bear being a Russian product, meaning that any views, any money that goes from the selling merchandise, for example, goes to Russia. And therefore, by taxes, it sponsors the war and the military machine of Russia. The second thing is Masha and the Bear creates a positive image of Russia as well. Maybe not as deliberate as some other examples of Russian propaganda, but still it influences you in a way that you start to see Russia and Russian culture as less of an evil. A couple of years ago in Estonia, one professor saw a image of a bear itself as a positive image of Russia, being the bear is a symbol of Russia. Even there was a scandal that Masha's attitude was very similar to attitude of Putin on the international arena. There are a lot of examples of Russian culture in this cartoon, in Russian symbolic, music, poetry, Russian ballet. All these creates a really soft and warm feeling towards Russian culture.
2: Oleksandra, I know that you watched Masha and the Bear when you were growing up in Ukraine. What are your memories of the show? Did you used to enjoy it?
4: I remember it being really bright and loud cartoon. And I think it did create some positive attitudes toward Russian culture. However, I know that my parents were not as happy me watching this cartoon because of the behavior of the Masha, how she behaves towards a grown-up, towards a bear. She's not really obedient kid. So back in the time, my parents were not so let's say, politicized. It changed. It

0: change, especially after a Russian invasion in 2022. But before that, let's say it was much, much softer. It was softer attitude towards Russia and anything Russia gives.
1: Do you think that we should be able to see Russian culture as separate from the state, or do we need to see it as one?
0: In my personal view, being Ukrainian, of course, I do think that we should see it as one thing, mostly because of how Russian government uses Russian culture and how they are interconnected, especially right now.
1: That's Oleksandra Zhilina from Charles University in Prague. And we asked Netflix and the producers of Masha the Bear, Anima Kord, for a statement, but we've not heard back. It's also worth saying that Anima Kord relocated to Cyprus last year and have previously said that they've not received any funding from the Russian state.
2: Well, we're joined now on the media show by Claire Denning, who is from BBC Monitoring. Hello, Claire.
3: Hi there. It's a pleasure to speak with you.
2: Outline first, if you can, whether these objections, are they just objections from Ukraine or are the concerns more widespread than that?
3: So the objections are mainly coming from Ukraine, but there have also recently been other countries who are expressing anger or frustration at this specific Netflix deal. The Estonian foreign minister recently commented on X that he saw, he said that there was a need for moral clarity, that because of some of the Soviet symbols that are included in the TV show, he thinks that this should not be aired elsewhere, and that he saw it as sort of a threat or a problematic show. But also in the past, I mean, we've had UK publications writing about it. There's been, it's got quite a lot of attention worldwide.
2: Okay, and you mentioned the Estonian minister's views on the Soviet symbols. I'm interested in any other examples you can give us of what people are actually objecting to within this cartoon.
3: Yeah, so there's a few different lines of objection, and some of them have been mentioned before, which is around the funding, the potential taxpayer paying tax by the creators of the show into the Russian federal budget, which is then used for potentially supporting the war. But other criticisms are slightly different, and they revolve more around this idea of Moscow's soft power and using and spreading narratives that sort of are convenient to the Kremlin abroad. So one of those narratives is kind of seen to be a sort of valorization of the Soviet past. And also there have been some complaints of militaristic narratives in the show. The show, I would say, is largely just focusing on a young girl and her antics with her friend, an older and sort of wiser bear. But there is, for example, one episode that caused quite a lot of criticism. And that episode, the young girl was tasked with being a border guard for a patch of carrots that the bear wanted to protect. Mm-hmm. And she was given this cap with a Soviet star on, and she was singing sort of old Soviet war songs. And I think this was, an example where there wasn't much of a critical view of the Soviet past. It was sort of just this warm, nostalgic image being portrayed.
1: And Claire, yes. Hi, it's Ros here with Katie. I just wonder, the Russian media, the Russian state will be well aware of the criticism of this cartoon. Have they commented on it, responded to it in any way?
3: Yeah, absolutely. It's actually been a big topic on Russian media in the last days. I was watching a state TV channel last night. They have a really popular daily current affairs program. And on this program, the host, Olga Skabeva, she was saying, this is absurd. It's Europe and the Ukraine. They're in hysterics. It's a children's TV show. And she was sort of championing the show as an example of the success of Russian culture, and the fact that I think she said something like, no matter how hard they try, they can't beat it down. But also Russian media have been presenting it within what they see as this, or what they talk about as this broader campaign to suppress Russian culture. And that narrative has been playing out in their messaging on Ukraine and sort of how they justify the full-scale invasion of Ukraine as an act to protect Russians and protect or Russian-speaking people and to protect Russian culture.
2: Claire Denning from BBC Monitoring, thank you so much.
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0: Coming up on the Happy Pod, all aboard the bike bus. It's a trend which is being recreated around the world, involving children cycling in large groups to school. And it's been viewed by millions on social media. Also, the success of the vaccine that can prevent cervical cancer, the woman winning prizes for writing about grief, and the sniffer dog saving America's ecosystems from an invasive species. All of that and more uplifting stories after this news summary.
1: BBC News with Govinda Gill. Russia has carried out a large-scale missile and drone attack on the Ukrainian capital, Kyiv. Ukraine says at least 13 people were killed when residential buildings, a hotel and an ambulance station were hit overnight. City authorities accuse Moscow of targeting civilians. Russia says the attack was in retaliation for Ukrainian strikes on civilian infrastructure. Health officials in Gaza say 15,000 people with war injuries or life-threatening diseases cannot access the treatment they need, and 300 have died while waiting for medical evacuation. Patients must pass multiple security checks, including from Israel, before they're allowed to leave the territory. Rescuers are trying to save a Venezuelan man who's been found alive in the rubble after last week's twin earthquakes. Hernan Gil is trapped under the ruins of a shopping centre in Catia, La Mar. Officials in Ivory Coast say at least 59 people have died in recent flooding. It was caused by days of heavy rain, which inundated two districts of the commercial capital, Abidjan. A dozen young Afghans who tried to reach Europe in January have told the BBC they were abused by Turkish border guards. The men and boys say they were left stranded in freezing temperatures near the Iranian border. Turkey said its guards followed international laws. The United States says the Chinese e-commerce giant Alibaba and its US-based payment processor have agreed to pay $600 million to resolve allegations they failed to prevent illegal drug sales. These included banned pharmaceuticals and chemicals. Five people in central Japan have been treated in hospital after a man sprayed anti-bear repellent inside a post office, causing chaos. The man apologised and said it was an accident. Japan's grappling with the surge in bear maulings, with at least five people killed by the animals in the last quarter alone. BBC News.
0: This is the Happy Pod from the BBC World Service. I'm Holly Gibbs, and in this edition, all aboard the bike bus.
2: It's kind of fun because you can see, like, everyone riding, talking and riding with your friends and stuff.
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0: We hear about the success of this trend, which has gone viral across the world. Also on this podcast, how one woman spelt out kindness across more than 3,000 kilometres.
5: People were emotional about what I was doing, and I have never had, in all of the challenges that I've done, I've never had the amount of support and emotion over what I was doing.
0: Plus, the success of the cervical cancer vaccine.
6: The new research demonstrates that HPV vaccination works and saves lives, reduces the number of deaths from cervical cancer, and we have the possibility of eliminating cervical cancer.
0: And?
7: It's wonderful. It's really, and specifically because it's this prize, because I feel it was for my mom. The prize was awarded in Trinidad, and she went to Trinidad every year.
0: The writer awarded a prize for the book she wrote about losing her mother to dementia. Have you ever heard of a bike bus? It's a trend which is going viral on social media. It involves a group of children cycling to school in a large group following an adult for safety. And like a bus, the group makes stops along the way to drop people off. Bike buses started a few years ago in Spain and Portugal, and the movement has gathered momentum in the United States lately thanks to Sam, known as Coach Balto online. As well as hundreds of thousands of followers, he's also got various celebrities to join his bike bus in Portland. Take a listen to this.
8: It's Friday, let's go ride in a bike bus!
9: 4 minutes till we leave. Does anybody want a sticker?
10: Okay.
9: All right, bike bus! I think bike buses are a really wonderful way to help build kids' independence. We know that being physically active before school for children helps them focus better. They do better academically, they get in trouble less, they have better social relationships. and you get the fresh air. You're not in the backseat of a car being sedentary. It's good for the environment. There's so many benefits. So the bike bus is a great tool to help bring the community together and also to advocate for safer streets.
11: Just finished the Camden bike bus. Now we're heading to Lisbon for the bike bus summit.
12: I was telling someone the other day, you're so supportive.
9: Thank you.
12: So, I will tell you, I see more people biking.
9: That's awesome.
0: Well, we wanted to see what all the fuss was about, so we sent our very own Richard Hamilton to get on his bike and join a bike bus here in London.
13: So there are two rules to the bike bus. Number one, you must stay behind me. I'm the leader. I really, really, really...
14: Clad in a fluorescent pink, yellow and green onesie, Charlotte Claydon leads the Camden bike bus.
13: The second rule is... Fun! Well done. Bike! Okay, we're ready to go. Let's go. Let's be safe and have some fun.
15: 5, 6, 7, 8.
14: We're actually going along on the bike bus at the moment. Of course, it's not a physical bus. There's about 20 children with little fluorescent bibs on, all following Charlotte. It's a bit like a mother duck and her little ducklings following along behind. And it's great fun. It's perfectly safe because there's people stewarding at the back. And you can hear in the background all the chanting and the excitement and the whistles. And they all seem to be really enjoying it.
16: The school run can be a bit of a headache for everyone, and I used to, I'm afraid, drive, and it just used to cause me enormous amounts of stress and anxiety. So I started cycling with my two daughters in the back of my cargo bike. Eventually, a lot of parents will know this, they suddenly get too big for the cargo bike. So I was looking at ways to take my older daughter independently on the road, and it was literally that day that my friend sent me a video of an old friend that I used to work with in Pennsylvania in 2008 called Sam Balto, and he was doing these extraordinary, this is sort of images of this guy with kind of two, it would look like 200 kids shouting, singing, laughing. It looked like a disco on wheels, standing up on their bikes, waving and shouting and screaming, having the best time of their lives, getting to school together. It's so simple, it's so obvious when you see it. Of course, that's how we should be getting to school.
14: Sam Balto, who's a PE teacher, set up his first bike bus in Portland, Oregon, back in 2022. He began with just 5 to 10 children and a handful of volunteers. But it became so popular that within 3 months, a third of the school was cycling in. He has now founded Bike Bus World, which recently held a global conference in Lisbon in Portugal. And thanks to stars and celebrities like the American singer and actor Justin Timberlake and the Swedish pop star Zara Larsson, Bike Bus has gone viral on social media. And the kids in North London seem to love it too.
2: It's kind of fun because you can see like everyone riding, talking and riding with your friends and stuff.
17: First, I thought it was going to be embarrassing, but maybe it's going to be a bit fun if we have it with music.
18: I like how you can ride along with all your friends and you can chat and you don't have to be worried about all the cars because they're always marshalling us to make sure like there's no angry car drivers.
19: Yes, it's really good.
14: What do you like about it?
19: Well, I like how when you go to school, like, it wakes you up instead of just, like, if you drive to school, you just be really tired.
14: Okay, well, enjoy this morning.
19: Thanks.
14: And what do you like about it?
19: You get to school faster and it uses less energy.
14: Less energy? Than what?
19: Walking.
4: I love the bike bus because it's always really friendly and it's always really communal.
20: It's good for the environment and it gives us so much energy because it you can do it in a group and it gives us much more exercise.
21: My name's Liam Frost. I am the head teacher at Primrose Hill Primary School. At a bike bus, the children are there with their whistles, they're smiling, they're going, hello, how are you doing? Good morning, Liam. Everyone stops in their tracks when they hear the children coming, the music, they turn around, and then what you see is a wave of smiles go down the street as people realise what's happening. It's massively empowering for the children as well to be reclaiming the streets.
0: That was Richard Hamilton reporting. And staying with bikes, a woman has just finished an unusual cycling challenge, spelling out the word kindness across the US states of Minnesota and Iowa. Nala Summers completed the more than 3,000-kilometre journey on a quadricycle, with four wheels and two seats, inviting strangers to join her. Nala says her research has shown a drop in levels of kindness, but she told my colleague James Copnell she was pleasantly surprised by the reactions to her challenge.
5: People were emotional about what I was doing, and I have never had, in all of the challenges that I've done, I've never had the amount of support and emotion over what I was doing. There was many tears, many emotional connections after a very short period of time, over 24 hours, and people who would share how important they thought what I was doing was going to have on the world. I don't know whether that's true, but that's how they felt. I came to America not knowing anybody in this area, and now I know 100 people who have all supported and become part of this challenge. So while I can say it was me that was doing cycling over those 2,000 miles, it wouldn't have happened without everybody coming on board. And there was a chap that I stayed with who talked about how he had done personality profiling, and he had seen a decline in the way that people felt within their mental health and the way they felt about themselves, really, and their personalities. And we see that within the emotional intelligence as well as a decline. It has an effect on the way that people feel, the way that they interact, the way that we manage difficult conversations, conflict, differences of opinion. And unless we start focusing on that, we are only going to see a trajectory of decline. So, yeah, those sorts of conversations, political conversations, they were deep-rooted, and there's a real understanding that we need to come back together.
14: You mentioned staying with someone. So on your mission to highlight kindness, did you yourself receive lots of little and perhaps big acts of kindness?
5: It was, in fact, overwhelming, and I'm continuing to receive it now. So I arrived, I had never ridden the bike before, and got on it and started riding the route of kindness and the 2,000 miles, untrained. So I wasn't really sure what to expect. And by day two, a couple had supported me through headwinds, and then they became this focal point for the K because they lived right in the middle of it. And they put me up, supported me, fed me. And that was really where the chain of kindness started. They then put me in touch with somebody they knew further down. And then they put me in touch with somebody else further down. And so it continued through Minnesota and into Iowa. And it was quite incredible, really, the people coming together and us all really working together. And it was a real kind of symbolic thing for me around kindness. You know, we were literally and figuratively making kindness happen throughout America.
14: It seems like there are almost two things happening here. From your research and work over well over a decade, you have real concerns about a lack of kindness, or at least the amount of kindness declining, and yet you also seem to encounter it a lot. So is it that we all have the capacity to be kind, but we're just not pressing the right buttons sometimes?
5: We absolutely have the capacity to be kind, and it's what people want to do first and foremost. But if we are feeding our minds with the division, people are fearful, scared, divided. But actually, when you're just two people in a room, kindness will always prevail. And particularly in those smaller communities, which I've been going through, kindness is still very much prevalent.
0: Nala Summers. A professor here in the UK has been awarded the highest prize in Caribbean literature for her book, which explores her grief of losing her mother to dementia, whilst also feeling the impact of climate change. Here's Tessa McWatt reading us some of her book, The Snag.
7: Today is the last day of the hottest year in recorded history. I stare at the insect-black letters of that sentence in my fresh notebook and wonder how many others are writing the same to their friends, their lovers, on a screen, in diaries, in sand, on walls. The earth is vast, but black letters march purposefully like laden ants to connect us. Why bother? Why try to capture 2 years of events, bulletins, reports, and singed images, the COPs 27 and 28, when scribbles on paper are fanciful and flammable? Why even try at the end of this first of the hottest years to come? Because although loss is immeasurable, words march in patterns towards meaning.
0: I spoke to Professor McWatt and started by asking her why she wanted to write her book.
7: The book started, first of all, during COVID in my head, really, because it became a time where, you know, everybody was grieving some loss in some way. I think, you know, just our daily lives were something that we were kind of had left and were grieving. But also the situation with the climate became much more acutely in our awareness. And I became very depressed about and had deep climate grief. But at the same time, my mother was also losing her cognitive abilities to a certain extent that we had to move her out of her home where she had been living on her own for over 30 years. So it became something that I explored in tandem, this planetary global grief, as well as my personal grief and her grief as we started to lose her from dementia.
0: Do you think that it helped your grief journey, writing this book?
7: Absolutely, yeah. The book covers a trajectory of 2 years in which I would go back and forth to visit my mom from London to Toronto, and I would be looking after her to give my sister a break because she was sort of moving out of her house and then living with my sister. It allowed me to ground myself in something very, very whole and wholesome, my mom's spirit, even though she was losing her memory. So I was tracking all the things that I was experiencing on a planetary level, those negative things, and it helped to balance that kind of the love that came out of me caring for my mom over those 2 years. So the book kind of interweaves those things and ends up in a quite a hopeful space as a result, I think, as a result of me tracing it along with my mom.
0: Could you tell us a bit about your mom?
7: Oh, my mom is this incredible spirit of a woman. Her essence, like it was almost like the loss of her memory and the loss of that grief was counterbalanced by the fact that she's just a very happy person. So she didn't experience some of the anxiety that some people who get dementia do. Like she was very easygoing. I mean, one of the recurring statements in the book is that my mom would, you know, get up and go goody-goody to whatever we're doing next. You know, let's go to the store, Mom, goody-goody.
0: What's the feedback been from your book? Because I imagine writing about things in a vulnerable way, you've probably helped a lot of people.
7: That is true. That seems to be what has happened. I've had incredible responses from people saying, oh my goodness, this is all the things I've felt and you've put it into words and about the grief, sort of a kind of global grief, but also a lot from people who have parents with dementia or who have parents who are there moving out of their homes. And it seems to have really touched people's hearts, which is the best possible thing I can imagine for a book and what I wanted most about this book. It's incredible. It feels like the reason I'm a writer.
0: And now this book has been awarded one of the highest prizes for Caribbean literature. How does that feel?
7: It's wonderful. It's really, and specifically because it's this prize, because I feel it was for my mom. The prize was awarded in Trinidad, and she went to Trinidad every year from Canada when we lived in Canada to Carnival every year. And so for her, that's a special place. And so for me to have won that prize in that place was especially satisfying.
0: Do you have a favorite line in the book?
7: I'm just going to look for it here. It's what is the song that this howl will eventually become? It's a kind of dismantling of the purpose of grief. In other words, you know, grief is evidence of love. And so if we look at why we're grieving, then maybe we can understand the love that we need to hold or hold on to or recapture.
0: Professor Tessa McWatt. Coming coming up on The Happy Pod.
1: I think it can be overwhelming and you don't know where to step in and help your community. And I think these little things, like teaming with your dog for a local detection target, could be really useful. And you feel like we get enough of these together, right? And we can have a big impact.
0: The dogs helping to protect America's ecosystems from an invasive species. You're listening to The Happy Pod. A vaccine designed to prevent cervical cancer has shown clear evidence of success. Since 2008, teenage girls in the UK have been offered the jab, and a study has shown that those who took it have close to a zero risk of dying from the disease before the age of 30. Across the world, more than 2,000 women are diagnosed with cervical cancer every day. Professor Peter Sassany from Queen Mary University London is the lead author of the report.
15: In 2008 is when we introduced the vaccine, and it was really targeting 12, 13-year-olds. So people born in 1996 and onwards are the ones who've fully benefited. And we've seen that essentially there were no deaths under the age of 25 in that group. And then there was also a catch-up campaign, so women born between 1990 and 1995 may have been vaccinated. They may have been vaccinated after they'd already been infected with the virus. It might not be quite as good. But we've seen a big fall in the number of those women who've been dying from cervical cancer, but it's not down to zero.
0: Michelle Mitchell is the chief executive of the charity Cancer Research UK, which funded the study.
6: It's a remarkable day. The new research demonstrates that HPV vaccination works and saves lives, reduces the number of deaths from cervical cancer, and we have the possibility of eliminating cervical cancer as a public health issue here in the UK.
0: The BBC's health correspondent Kath Burns says the research also has wider global implications.
22: It is so rare to hear experts or scientists talk about elimination. You want that kind of conversation, you just don't get it. And they're also calling it an incredible milestone. So they're saying that these figures are actually going to be the tip of the iceberg, because as more generations get vaccinated and protected, more lives are going to be saved. I think really, though, the best example for us to look at is Australia, because they were the first country worldwide to come up with this vaccine. And they are not seeing any new cases in women under 25. Their aim is to eliminate cervical cancer by 2035, and they think they're going to do it early. Well, cancer researchers will be looking at this vaccine and thinking, right, what are they doing, and we can copy it. So some of the clinical trials I can tell you about are also looking at preventative vaccines. So they're trying to stop cancer before it starts. One of them is for lung cancer. Now, this one is targeting people who are at high risk of developing lung cancer. It essentially uses the same technology as COVID vaccines, and it trains the immune system to recognise certain proteins that are linked to the disease. There's another one with ovarian cancer, and again, this is targeted at women who are at high risk of getting it, and it's going to prime the immune system to recognise certain abnormal cell changes before they turn into cancer. So there is a lot of work here and a lot of hope too.
0: Kath Burns. A team of researchers in the US are turning to our furry friends to help them tackle an invasive species. The spotted lanternfly can threaten ecosystems and is thought to have reached America through international trade. The Happy Pod's Riley Farrell has been to Virginia to find out more.
23: There's an invasion spreading across the United States that could cost millions. But today, standing on a berry farm in the Blue Ridge Mountains, I'm witnessing one of the most unexpected defenses against it. A group of very good dogs.
24: Okay, so this is Fozzie. He was puppy trained to be a service dog and then washed out of the program.
25: My dog is Finch. She is a lovely mixed breed dog that I rescued about 8 years ago.
26: Yes, good girl. Nice.
27: This is Hermes, and he is almost 10, border collie. He has a birthday on Sunday.
23: These pet pooches are trained to detect the egg masses of spotted lanternflies, an invasive bug species ravaging the U.S. Spotted lanternflies feed on plant sap, excreting a substance called honeydew, which causes the growth of thick, black, sooty mold. This mold ruins the vegetation. With basically no natural predators here and a broad diet, these insects threaten vineyards, orchards, hardwood forests, and urban ecosystems. This problem calls for a creative solution. And for Dr. Erica Feuerbacher, a professor at Virginia Tech, the idea struck her on a hike.
1: So my background is in canine behavior, but I would go hiking with my dogs, and I knew about conservation dogs, and I always thought, me as a citizen, wouldn't it be fun if I could contribute to, you know, solving environmental issues while I'm playing with my dog? And I figured there were more people than just me that was interested in that. Any breed can be an olfactory detection dog, so they're all really useful. If our dogs are detecting one lanternfly at a time, it's kind of a slow process, but with the egg masses, we can get, you know, 50 or 60 that we can scrape off at a time. So we're going to get a little more bang for our buck.
23: How do the dogs actually do it? Well, it comes down to stimulus pairing, which trains a dog to recognize a scent and signal it to their handlers. That's according to Dr. Sally Dickinson, who helped develop this citizen science model.
3: Very simply, we say, okay, I want to be able to target this odor. The first job of the human is to isolate that odor. So after we've got that, then we say to the dog, what is your most favorite thing in the whole wide world? I will give you that in conjunction with this odor.
8: Show me. Yes, good boy.
23: These dogs have their noses down, tails up.
9: You see the animation? That's that excitement that comes with building the most favorite thing with the odor at the very beginning of the training. As soon as you get that odor, his whole body language changed. He's like, oh, I know what I've got to do now.
25: So what is Fozzie's most favorite thing?
10: Food.
25: Oh.
9: He's handsome.
10: He says, I will work for food all day long, forever.
23: It honestly looks like a game, but it is early detection. Stopping them early can stop the spread.
1: The egg masses are oftentimes how they are being moved around. So they've laid egg masses on a lumber shipment that's moving somewhere else. So if we can detect that egg mass on that lumber shipment and be able to scrape it off, we're going to prevent the lantern flies from spreading further. I think it can be overwhelming and you don't know where to step in and help your community. And I think these little things, like teaming with your dog for a local detection target, could be really useful. And you feel like we get enough of these together, right? And we can have a big impact.
10: Good boy.
0: That was Riley Farrell reporting. And before we go, we must bring you this moment of pure joy. The World Cup brings fans many different emotions, not to mention stress and disappointment, but it can also bring moments of elation. That's what happened to this Cape Verde fan when his team scored their first ever World Cup goal against Uruguay. The BBC's Paul Ngea was speaking to him as it happened.
11: Yes. What's your appraisal of the way the Cape Verdean team has been playing so far?
12: I personally think so far Cabo Verde has been playing great. It's been matching Uruguay's pressure.
13: Goal! That's a goal! That's a goal! Oh, what? The Cape Verde has broken. He has made history tonight, scoring a live goal here.
16: And you can see Marcelo, what can you do?
13: Marcelo! We pass into the next phase.
16: History!
13: We are going to the next phase.
16: What do you make of that?
13: You're proving everybody wrong. Cabo Verde is going along, man.
11: You just saw it. I'm on the live on the BBC. Cabo Verde has just made history, scoring the first ever World Cup goal in the tournament. You can probably see from behind me the ecstasy, the exhilaration, and the euphoria in this place. Amanda, a big deal for the Cabo Verdeans. It's one that will go into the history books, I must tell you.
0: Perfect timing there from Paul and Gia reporting from a watch party in Cape Verde. And that's all from the Happy Pod for now. We'd love to hear from you. Let us know where you're listening from. As ever, the address is globalpodcast@bbc.co.uk. This edition was mixed and produced by Rachel Bulkley. The editor is Karen Martin. I'm Holly Gibbs. Until next time, goodbye.

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1: Hello, I'm Celia Hatton. It's 8 hours GMT. Welcome to the newsroom. Coming up, after Ukraine's leader warned of intelligence that it was coming, Kyiv is hit by an 11-hour Russian bombardment.
2: The night was awful. It was full of explosions and a lot of Russian missiles attacks and interceptions. So most of citizens of Kyiv didn't sleep this night at all.
1: Plus, thousands needing serious medical treatment say they're stuck inside Gaza.
3: We knew that at any moment God might take her. And we also knew that at any moment a miracle might happen, that we might get a call saying, prepare to travel through the crossing.
1: Our correspondent gets Israel's explanation for the backlog. Big emotions at the Men's World Cup.
4: We're very proud of you, even if we are going home, but we are going home proudly. Very, very proud to be able to make it to the World Cup.
1: And a big change is coming to the world of video games. We'll explain what it is. Stay with us.
5: BBC News with Govinda Gill. Ukraine says at least 13 people have been killed in a massive Russian missile and drone attack on Kyiv. Residential buildings, a hotel and an ambulance station were hit. City authorities accused Moscow of targeting civilians. Sarah Rainsford is in Kyiv.
6: One site here in the capital, a residential building, a block of flats, has been very badly damaged, partially destroyed, and rescuers there are still looking for people, as we understand it, underneath the rubble of that building. So a really tough night. There was some warning that it was coming because President Zelensky yesterday let people here know that there was intelligence that Russia was preparing for a large-scale attack. So lots of people here were already underground on the metro or in shelters to seek shelter to make sure that they were safe through the night, but of course that doesn't make it any less devastating.
5: Health officials in Gaza say 15,000 people with war injuries or life-threatening diseases cannot access treatment, and 300 have died while waiting for medical evacuation. Aid agencies say that Israel still restricts the delivery of critical drugs and equipment, which Israel denies. Lucy Williamson reports.
7: Among the patients Gaza is struggling to treat are teenage amputees injured in the war, long-term cancer patients, and those needing specialist surgery. Many have been waiting months for treatment abroad. The World Health Organization says host countries often have specific criteria, with some only taking children, others only patients needing shorter treatments. Patients must also pass multiple security checks, including from Israel, before they can leave Gaza.
5: Rescuers are trying to save a Venezuelan man who was found alive in the rubble after last week's twin earthquakes. Hernan Gil is trapped under the ruins of a shopping centre where he worked as a security guard in the coastal city of Catia-la-Mar. Over 2,000 people are confirmed to have died in the quakes. About 40,000 remain unaccounted for. Will Grant reports from Caracas.
8: International aid continues to arrive, with the main airport in Caracas now operational. However, the complaints at the government's response continue to grow. Families of the missing say they are making all the effort to dig in the rubble for their loved ones alone or solely with the support of international rescue crews. The distribution of aid has also been complicated by widespread cuts in global humanitarian aid, particularly by the US aid agency USAID.
5: Police in northeastern Thailand say an 11-year-old boy stole his parents' pickup truck and crashed into a group of pilgrim monks, killing 8 and injuring 13. The monks were walking along a road in the town of Mukdahan. Footage posted online shows carnage on the roadside with saffron robes scattered around. World news from the BBC. The eldest granddaughter of Nelson Mandela has told the BBC that ongoing anti-migrant protests in South Africa reflect the pain and frustration of many citizens experiencing poverty and inequality. Indeleka Mandela said there were legitimate concerns about illegal immigration and criminality that needed to be acknowledged and addressed legally. More than 900 people were arrested during a nationwide protest against illegal immigration on Tuesday. Search and rescue operations in Ivory Coast are ongoing following devastating floods caused by heavy rains. Officials say at least 59 people have been killed and warned that the death toll could rise. Richard Kagoe is following developments from Nairobi.
9: Days of heavy rain triggered flooding in the Abidjan districts of Atakube and Yopougon, leaving homes underwater and cutting off roads. Officials are urging people in high-risk areas, especially informal settlements, to move to safer ground and follow safety advice. The rainy season, which began in mid-May, has also caused landslides in parts of the country. The severe weather has affected other countries in the region. In neighboring Ghana, 13 people were killed earlier this week and more than 400 others were rescued after floods swept through parts of the capital, Accra.
5: Five people in central Japan needed hospital treatment after a man sprayed anti-bear repellent inside a post office, causing chaotic scenes. Emergency services rushed to the post office in the city of Nagoya after reports of several people feeling sick. The man, reported to be a foreign national, apologised and said it was accidental. The co-hosts of the Men's Football World Cup, the United States, have reached the last 16 with a 2-0 win over Bosnia-Herzegovina. Earlier, Belgium came back from two goals down to win a dramatic game against Senegal. And England narrowly avoided an upset against the Democratic Republic of Congo, winning 2-1. That's the latest world news from the BBC.
10: Hello, I'm Celia Hatton. We start in the capital of Ukraine. Kyiv's mayor says the city was hit in a massive assault by Russia. In an 11-hour attack, a barrage of Russian missiles and drones hit the capital through the night. More than 30 locations across the city were hit. Officials say at least 13 people were killed, including children. The Russians have been accused of deliberately targeting residential areas. Russia's defense ministry says it hit key military plants in the capital. Alexei Gocharenko is a Ukrainian MP in Kyiv.
2: The night was awful. It was full of explosions and a lot of Russian missiles attacks and interceptions. So I think most of citizens of Kyiv didn't sleep this night at all. Russia is doing everything they can to destroy civilian infrastructure, to make civilians suffer, to cause terror on civilians. So nothing new in reality. I can't say that have something happened this night which didn't happen before.
10: There were also Russian attacks on other cities in central and eastern Ukraine. Our correspondent Sarah Rainsford joins us from Kyiv. Sarah, tell us about this latest attack. It took place over an 11-hour period.
11: Yeah, I'm standing now at the site of where one, if not two, according to locals, of those Russian missiles hit. And you just mentioned Russia saying it's been targeting military sites and military infrastructure here. Well, that's possible. That's what they were targeting. But it's not the only thing that they've hit here. This is a big block of flats, 9 floors high, and the whole end section of it has been completely destroyed, smashed to smithereens. There are big cranes here and big diggers trying to pick through the giant heaps of concrete, slabs of concrete, because officials here are saying at least 6 people are still missing. And I can see some very upset looking people sitting on the bench near me here. A man in tears, and I suspect that some of their relatives are among the missing. So this is just one site of more than 20 that were hit overnight in that large-scale Russian attack. We heard it coming in. We heard the drones. We heard the missiles. We heard multiple really loud explosions. Mm-hmm. And this, I think, the peculiarity of this particular attack was how close it was to the centre. We just drove past the hotel right in the city centre, which was on fire right through the night, a huge fire there. And there are other sites in the city centre that have been hit too. So I think, you know, it was a very difficult night for Ukrainians and a deadly one too.
10: It's been described as the first large-scale attack in 2 weeks. Ukraine had been expecting this, had warned that about intelligence that it was coming. Did that make it any easier for civilians to be able to get to safety when the assault started?
11: It means that people expect a very bad night, and it means that many people will head in advance to the metro, to the underground, to take shelter, or they'll go into their bunkers. They'll try to keep safe because every time Russia loads up its bomber planes, Ukraine can see that happening, and it anticipates the massive attacks like this. But this isn't the first one. As you said, there was one 2 weeks ago. They happen every 2 or 3 weeks. But in terms of the intensity, in terms of the scale, I think it is fair to say that they are increasing. And it's also important to note that I think the reason they're having such a devastating impact is that Ukraine is struggling somewhat to intercept those missiles because of a shortage of ballistic missiles to intercept them, air defense missiles to intercept them. So it is extremely difficult. The scale of the attack is huge, and it is, I can see the consequences right in front of me now, and I can see the ruined lives, the ruined homes, and the people who are here yet again picking up the pieces after another attack.
10: Sarah, is this really turning into the real front line in this war, these aerial attacks that are traded back and forth between Ukraine and Russia? What's actually happening on the physical front line?
11: I think it's fair to say that because the battlefield, the ground war, has largely stalled. I mean, it's the movement on the ground is very, very limited. That the kind of real action, I suppose, is taking place now in the skies. And yeah, Russia is escalating its attacks. Ukraine is responding by using its long-range drones to hit targets, oil refiners in particular, deep inside Russia. Now, it's saying that the aim is to pressure Vladimir Putin, to force him into peace talks, because Ukraine has been saying time and time again that what it wants is to end this war through negotiations, but it doesn't believe that Putin wants that to happen. So at the moment, Ukraine is also escalating its attacks, but particularly, as I say, against oil refineries, trying to cause fuel shortages inside Russia, to bring the war home in some degree to Russians themselves, the wider population, but also to cause problems for Russia's military and for the Russian economy too. So all of that is happening at the same time. So yes, certainly I think the war in the skies has become increasingly important.
10: Okay, Sarah, thanks for taking us through that. That was Sarah Rainsford speaking to us from Kyiv. Let's focus on what's happening inside Gaza now. Thousands of people in the territory with wartime injuries or life-threatening diseases are waiting for medical treatment abroad. Gaza's devastated healthcare system is still unrepaired and unable to offer them treatment 8 months after the ceasefire there. International aid agencies say Israel is still restricting the supply of drugs and equipment into Gaza, leaving cancer and dialysis patients without the treatment they need. Gaza's Hamas-run health ministry says 300 people have died waiting for medical evacuation and that 15,000 others are waiting for host country placements and security clearances. Our Middle East correspondent Lucy Williamson has been working with the BBC's team inside Gaza to look into their stories.
12: Between the bombed-out buildings of Gaza's Shifa Hospital, a protest by patients too sick for Gaza's crumbling healthcare system to treat. Nidal Al-Arir needs a corneal transplant for his son. Raida Nwaizi says her cancer has already led to the removal of her breasts, her uterus, her ovaries, her pelvic bone and shoulder bone. My treatment is painkillers, she cries. But what can painkillers do for a cancer patient? All the protesters have been approved for medical evacuation abroad, the last line of treatment for Gaza's doctors. But matching a patient's needs with host country criteria is often very difficult. And once matched, patients need to pass security checks from the host country, from transit countries, and from Israel. Many have been waiting months to leave. 14-year-old Muat Aldini, walking on crutches next to his mother, is waiting for two separate treatments abroad. One for his leg, amputated during the war after an airstrike on the family home. The other for the spinal cancer he's had since he was a baby. His mother, Samir, still fighting for her son's survival, even after the war.
13: Until now, we are still waiting. I appeal to the whole world to look at him.
12: Gaza's Hamas-run Ministry of Health says more than 15,000 people are waiting to leave for treatment abroad,
14: The fact that medical evacuation list is thousands high, it's in the thousands, is a sign that people in Gaza don't have access to what they should have, and which Israel, as the occupying power under international humanitarian law, has an obligation to allow them access to.
12: Pat Griffiths, spokesman for the International Committee of the Red Cross in Jerusalem, says Israel is still restricting the delivery of some medical supplies 8 months after the ceasefire in Gaza.
14: It runs the full range from gauze, dressing, painkillers, all the way up to advanced medical equipment like CT scans, x-rays. People who need regular kidney dialysis treatment, where you have circumstances where hospitals are now rationing that treatment.
12: Asked about the reports of shortages, Israel said it had approved every request for medicine submitted by international aid organizations, and that 17,000 tons of medical aid had entered Gaza since the ceasefire. When Amina Abu El-Kass was referred for medical evacuation, her son Saba said it felt like the beginning of a new life.
3: We knew that at any moment God might take her, and we also knew that at any moment a miracle might happen, that we might get a call saying, get your bags ready and prepare to travel through the crossing.
12: Amina's aggressive, necrotizing infection had already spread to her skull. Each day, the family waited for news that her placement and security clearance had come through.
3: We waited a long time, but no response came. My mother died several weeks ago, and 2 weeks after her death, I got a call from the hospital informing me that her paperwork was ready.
12: Amina is one of at least 300 people to have died while waiting for evacuation, according to Gaza's health ministry. People say at least she's at peace, Saba told us. That sums up everything, he said, because a patient in Gaza is different from any patient elsewhere in the world.
10: Our Middle East correspondent, Lucy Williamson. You're listening to the newsroom from the BBC World Service. A reminder of our main headline, at least 13 people have been killed in heavy overnight Russian air attacks on the Ukrainian capital, Kyiv. To the Men's World Cup now. Footballers from Bosnia, Senegal and the Democratic Republic of Congo are packing their bags after the latest knockout matches. Bosnia lost to the US, one of the host nations. Senegal were very unlucky. They were beaten in extra time by Belgium. Fans of the DRC were holding their breath in the second half of their match against England as the team desperately held on to a 1-0 lead. But hopes were dashed when Harry Kane scored two late goals for England. DRC supporters who'd been at the match in Atlanta were not downhearted, though, when they spoke to the BBC. This was the first time their country had qualified for the World Cup in more than 50 years.
15: I'm very proud of what the team has brought attention to the country. There's many things going around in Congo right now, and the attention is on Congo, and that's what we need. It's more than just sports, and we're very proud of the team.
4: And also, we are very proud of our goalkeeper, Passy. He's really good. Passy is really good. We're very proud of you. Even if we are going home, we are going home proudly. Very, very proud to be able to make it to the World Cup.
16: Watching Congo play after 52 years, oh my God, it's amazing. He's really good, and he's very inspiring for me, too. Back then, they didn't know us. Now they do. You know what I'm saying? Now they know DRC.
2: Coming back and then make it to this level, yeah, that's a big accomplishment. So I'm personally really satisfied with the team.
17: I think for us, it's more about like the pride and then how much we went through as Congolese and stuff like that. And then about the thing that's happening in Goma, because a lot of people are dying and a lot of people who are getting sexual assault. And then this really means a lot for us, for this player and how they come at the end of the play, the game. They talk about what's happening and we're really proud of them. And it just made a big history. We're just proud of Congo and stuff.
18: We came such a long way. We're always the underdogs, you know, coming from not being into the World Cup for 52 years. I think we went a very, very long way, and I'm proud of our progress. I'm proud of our growth, and I'm proud that we're putting spotlight on our country.
2: Unbelievable. I took pictures, and then I believe I'll sort out maybe three of them, make sure they go on a frame, and I put them in the living room, because my kids and my grandkids, I want them to learn, like, oh, grandpa was there, you know what I mean, or dad was there, you know? I mean, I never thought about it. Like, oh, I mean, maybe when I was younger, I dream of attending a World Cup. But hey, look, I'm here. Here's a game, baby. Mm-mm. Yeah, very proud.
10: Fans of the Democratic Republic of Congo in Atlanta. Now to Venezuela, where for the past few days, we've heard many moving reports from our correspondents on the ground covering the impact of last week's twin earthquakes. This time yesterday, Will Grant told us about a hotel called the Sanctuary.

0: three-story building made up of an apartment on every floor, it appears. Now, outside are rescue workers from Argentina and the United States, because their teams are inside at the moment with sniffer dogs. That is because a paramedic was here and heard a scratching and noise coming from inside. And since then, which was several hours ago, teams have been working constantly to try to re-establish contact with wherever that noise was coming from. The sniffer dogs are in there, and they are hopeful that caught in an air pocket, somebody may be alive. Now, I've removed my mask in order to be able to talk into the microphone, and the stench of death and putrefaction is absolutely overwhelming. I'm looking at all of the neighbouring buildings that are completely collapsed. This is a scene of such complete devastation now, 1 week on from the impact of those twin earthquakes, that it is still hard to take it in. Every single place you go in the affected area, there are family after family after family searching for missing loved ones. Some of it is so heartbreaking it is hard to describe. The woman holding a picture of her 17-year-old daughter on her phone, saying the last time she'd been seen was inside the lift of a collapsed building, but somebody had said she was potentially outside, and so she simply doesn't know if she's alive or not. The boy who was searching in the rubble at just 15 years old, searching for his older brother, his sister-in-law, and their two children, aged 3 and 4. The woman who was looking again in the rubble, using pickaxe and shovel, with no institutional support whatsoever, looking for her father, her mother-in-law, and her two young brothers. It is just so overwhelmingly sad and difficult. And in amongst it all, there is such incredible need. The United Nations and its children's agency, UNICEF, has highlighted that there may be as many as 1.8 million Venezuelans in need of urgent humanitarian assistance, 680,000 of whom are children. And they will need everything, ranging from blankets to food, emergency food, clean drinking water, fresh clothes, accommodation, and then, of course, in many cases, medical care and psychological support. And that is just in the here and now. This is a situation in Venezuela which won't just last this week that it's been since the impact of the earthquakes. It won't be just the month on. It will be year after year in terms of the rebuild at the devastation I'm currently looking at on one road.
1: Will Grant in Venezuela. And of course, more updates from Venezuela available on the BBC News website. Now, are we seeing a change to how video games are sold? Last week, U.S. developer Rockstar Games said its highly anticipated new release, Grand Theft Auto 6, would come with a download code rather than a physical copy. And now, the tech giant Sony says all new PlayStation games will be digital only starting in January 2028. The companies say they're following the way people play now, but is this shift really just about convenience? Carla Conti has the story.
2: It's the sound that defined a generation. For millions of people, especially those born in the late 90s and early 2000s, it meant sitting cross-legged in front of the TV, anxiously waiting for the PlayStation logo to appear. It meant long afternoons, faulty memory cards, and blowing dust off of an old scratched disc in the hope that that might somehow bring it back to life. The first PlayStation sold more than 102 million consoles. Its successor, the PlayStation 2, did even better, more than 160 million sold worldwide, making it the best-selling games console ever. And the games sold in even bigger numbers. In one financial year alone, shortly after the PS2 came out, Sony shipped more than 200 million game discs. But now, one of the most familiar parts of that experience is being phased out. Sony says that from January 2028, new PlayStation games will no longer be released as physical discs. Players will have to buy them digitally instead, either through the PlayStation Store or as download codes from retail.

0: retailers. It specified that older games already released on disc will not be affected. The announcement comes ahead of the release of Grand Theft Auto 6 in November, one of the most anticipated games in years.
1: Us cops, we gotta protect each other.
0: Rockstar Games says people will still be able to buy a physical version of GTA 6, but inside the box, there will be a download code rather than a disc. For its part, Sony says that the industry is simply responding to the way people already play, with more games bought as downloads rather than in boxes. And there is a clear convenience to that. You do not have to go to a shop or wait endlessly for a delivery. You can buy your game from the comfort of your own home and start it straight away, or as soon as it's finished downloading anyway. But many gamers fear the consequences could be significant. A disc can be sold on, traded in, lent to a friend, or bought secondhand. And once games become digital only, that second life largely disappears. That could hurt players who rely on trade-ins or cheaper used copies, especially with some major titles now costing around $80 or more. For Sony and other publishers, though, fewer discs means lower costs and more control over how games are sold and discounted. But for those who grew up with stacks of games beside the TV and priced them like a vinyl record collection, this may very well feel like the end of an era.
2: Carla Conti. And let's end with a bit of Taylor Swift ahead of her expected wedding. The song Paper Rings from her album Lover. Well, after the singer announced her engagement to the NFL star Travis Kelce last summer, rumors began about when and where the wedding will take place. And this weekend, fans might finally get their answer. U.S. media outlets say the wedding could be in the heart of New York City in Madison Square Gardens and take place over the next few days. The journalist Hadley Freeman, a big Taylor Swift fan, spoke to Justin Webb about the latest speculation.
3: It does seem odd, and especially because Taylor Swift has a beautiful home on, I believe, Rhode Island, which she's sung about, and there's also Martha's Vineyard nearby, which is a more traditional romantic wedding venue, and more in keeping with the kind of weddings Taylor has sung about for the past 20 years in her songs. But she is marrying Travis Kelce, one of the biggest sportsmen in America, and so perhaps he's the one who decided the venue.
4: And that would figure, I suppose, wouldn't it? It's not the most romantic of spots.
3: No, it's a bit like getting married in Wembley if Wembley was all covered over. And it's interesting because the only other celebrity I think who's ever gotten married there was the late Sly Stone. And that's not a singer anyone has ever confused with Taylor Swift before. There are a lot of rumors saying that this is all just a ruse to distract the paparazzi and the crowds. And that may be true. But, you know, in favor of this being the true story, it would be easier for Taylor Swift to keep the security because all the streets around Madison Square Garden have been locked down. There can be no paparazzi helicopters flying over, as happens with outdoor weddings on Martha's Vineyard and Long Island. So maybe this is just her way of keeping it all a secret.
4: Potentially rather disappointing, because there is an expectation, isn't there, about the way she rolls, and this just isn't it.
3: Yeah, completely. You know, she is sort of this fairy tale princess. That's how she's presented in her songs, Love Story, from the beginning. This does not fulfill that promise. You know, the other thing is that this is happening the weekend of July 4th. Is this all timed to be a big American celebration to compensate for the fact that Donald Trump's celebrations for the 250th birthday of America have been, shall we say, somewhat disappointing with the Ultimate Fighting Championships on the lawn of the White House? So maybe this is Taylor Swift's way of celebrating a very sporty American holiday weekend.
4: Yeah, and she's not above getting involved a little bit in politics, is she?
3: No, she's not. And this would be quite a funny riposte to Donald Trump if she makes her wedding the actual July 4th, 250th celebration, rather than any of the wrestling mania things that he's had in the White House over the past 2 months.
2: That was the Swiftie Hadley Freeman speaking to Justin Webb. And if you're interested in learning more about Taylor Swift and Travis Kelce's relationship, it's all for you on the BBC News website with a timeline dating back to July 2023. This is the Newsroom. I'm Celia Hatton. Thanks for listening.
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0: Coming up, wherever you are in the world, you will have heard of Nike, the global sports brand. Once, it was a symbol of a winner. Now, it's become a bit of a laggard. This year alone, its share price has dropped 35%. We're asking, why can't Nike just do it anymore? That's Business Daily with me, Rahul Tandon, after the latest world news.
1: BBC News with Caroline Nichols. Russia has carried out a large-scale missile and drone attack on the Ukrainian capital, Kyiv. Ukraine says at least 13 people were killed when residential buildings, a hotel and an ambulance station were hit overnight. City authorities accused Moscow of targeting civilians. Russia says the attack was in retaliation for Ukrainian strikes on civilian infrastructure. Health officials in Gaza say 15,000 people with war injuries or life-threatening diseases cannot access the treatment they need, and 300 have died while waiting for medical evacuation. Patients must pass multiple security checks before they're allowed to leave the territory. Police in northeastern Thailand say an 11-year-old boy stole his parents' pickup truck and crashed into a group of pilgrim monks, killing 8 and injuring 13. The group of around 35 monks were walking along a road in the town of Mukdahan. Rescuers are trying to save a Venezuelan man who was found alive in the rubble after last week's twin earthquakes. Hernan Gil is trapped under the ruins of a shopping centre in Katialamar. The eldest granddaughter of Nelson Mandela has said that ongoing anti-migrant protests in South Africa reflect the pain and frustration of many citizens experiencing poverty and inequality. And Dileka Mandela said there were legitimate concerns about illegal immigration and criminality that needed to be acknowledged and addressed legally. Tens of thousands of migrants have already left South Africa, many facilitated by the government in Pretoria. Officials in Ivory Coast say at least 59 people have died in recent flooding. It was caused by days of heavy rain which inundated two districts of the commercial capital, Abidjan. Five people in central Japan have been treated in hospital after a man sprayed anti-bear repellent inside a post office, causing chaos. The man apologised and said it was an accident. BBC News.
0: This week, we're talking about the global sports brand Nike. For decades, it wasn't just any sports brand, it was the sports brand. A global symbol of winning, with 26 pairs of shoes still sold every single second. What a number that is. Athletes wore it to dominate their sport. Kids wore it to dream to be athletes. But somewhere along the way, things have started to slip. A once market dominator slowly turned into a laggard. This year alone, its stock price has dropped by 35%. So this week we're asking, how did Nike, the company built on winning, become the one everyone thinks is losing? Welcome back to Business Daily. I'm Rahul Tandon here in the studio in the UK.
2: I'm Michelle Fleury in New York.
3: And I'm Will Bain in the UK as well, alongside Rahul.
0: I know Will's very excited. We can see him there with his England football top on.
3: Well, but we're part prop, part ready. Because we are recording right before the England DRC World Cup game. So by tomorrow, you might know whether I'm crying or cartwheeling through Piccadilly in central London.
0: We're not going to discuss who's going to win the World Cup. I think we all know it's going to be France. Sorry about that, Will.
3: It's looking likely.
0: But of course, when you think of a big sporting occasion, you do think of big sporting brands, and none bigger than Nike. Founded in 1964 by former athlete Phil Knight and his coach Bill Bowman, they started bringing in shoes from Japan and selling them out of the back of the car at athletics meeting. They rebranded as Nike in 1971, which of course named after the Greek goddess, and the rest is history. It's become the biggest sports clothing brand in the world. Here's a question to start off for both of you. You know the famous swoosh on the Nike shoes that I know Will is wearing today? Other brands are available, of course. How much do you think they paid for that bit of iconic marketing?
3: Oh my God, I'm terrible at quizzes. I'll start with
2: $500,000. Oh, I'm going under that. $70,000?
0: Okay, let's hear the answer from the founder of Nike, Phil Knight.
4: There was a graphic art student at Portland State that had done some work for us, and she charged $2 an hour, and we said, how about coming up with a logo
2: Not
4: for the
2: close.
4: Shoe? And she spent 17 and a half hours on it, so it cost us $35.
0: There we go. You weren't that far away, because they gave her 500 shares, which I think now are worth probably a lot more than the amount that both of you quoted there. And so that's the swoosh. But for those who haven't followed the history of the brand, this has changed the world that we live in, hasn't it, Michelle?
2: Yeah, I mean, you know, if you think back to every decade since the 70s, Nike has been associated with some of the biggest names in sports. So back when it was started, there was Steve Prefontaine in the US, the first athlete to sign with Nike. He was a runner. Then in the 80s, of course, that's when you got Nike going into basketball. So Michael Jordan, of course. And then, you know, the 80s, 90s, aughts, that's when you start to see figures like Tiger Woods, Serena Williams in tennis, you know, all of the kind of big names for every decade. And of course, now we were just talking about the football, you know, Cristiano Ronaldo was one of their first big football signings back in the day.
0: So here we have a company that managed to dominate sportswear along with Adidas for many, many years. We, across the world now, whenever I go to India, everybody's in a gym, everybody's trying to get fitter, everybody's running. So results out on Tuesday, I presume with the fitness boom, this is a company that should be booming?
2: Well, look, you know, the reason you and I, well, all three of us are talking about this today is the company is in a bit of a funk, to put it mildly, and they're trying to kind of turn things around. So that's the context here. And against that, no surprise, you know, the earnings were a bit of a stinker, not as bad as they could have been, but they were boosted by a huge tariff refund in the last 3 months. Still, they are struggling, despite the fact that they are still the world's biggest sport shoemaker.
3: And not a short-term funk either, Michelle, we should say. That, I mean, that's the whole point that right. Elliot Hill, who we'll come on to talk about, I'm sure, the chief exec now, was brought back, right, to try and sort of get them out of this funk, put the jump leads on this company and get it going again.
0: So was there a moment or was there a person that suddenly meant that Nike wasn't cool anymore, that it was beginning to struggle? What's caused this?
2: Well, I mean, I think you started to get rumblings of trouble back in 2006. And back then, it was a guy called Mark Parker who was the boss. And, you know, that was the period when Tiger Woods was having his personal problems. You had Lance Armstrong going through the doping stuff. Then Nike was also hit with a discrimination scandal and accusations of being too much of a boys' club. And so ultimately, that led eventually to kind of the company losing a bit of focus, taking its eye off the ball, to keep with the football metaphors. And by 2020, they sort of brought in this guy called John Donahoe to sort of try and refocus the company again or revive its fortunes. But, you know, here's someone who had never worked in retail, never sold a shoe, who came from eBay and was sort of said, right, here are the keys, here's Nike, go at it.
3: And the eBay bit is really important, right? Because that was their two bets, Rahul White. And we talked about this last week. One of those bets was kind of play the hits, sweat the stuff that you think people really like. So they made loads and loads of versions of shoes that they thought were popular. The other half of it was this direct-to-consumer model. So that, as Michelle says, John Donahue coming in from eBay, they thought, we need to skip the retailers, cut them out. We don't need to see them take a bit, any of our margin. We'll sell it direct to all our customers. All people want to do is shop on the internet anymore. And they turned out to be wrong about that bet too.
0: Yes, they did, didn't they? So what do you do in those situations? You probably bring somebody else new in, and they had that experience of bringing in a tech guy to run a shoe company. When we say it aloud, it doesn't seem like the best idea. They've gone back to tradition now, haven't they?
2: Well, but Raul, just to push back a bit, remember 2020 was the year of the pandemic. And so initially it did look like a smart bet, you know, because no one was doing physical shopping. So for a period, it actually looked like a genius move. The problem is, you know, we all started going back out in the world and wanted sort of physical experiences again and tactile and shopping in person. And that's really when it all started to go wrong. And of course, it kind of came to a head. And what was it? I think it was, wasn't it 2024, Will, when the stock plunged?
3: Yeah. And also to amplify Michelle's point, it's more that it's got stuck in the mud and lost its way, rather than necessarily like completely losing any ability to understand at all what consumers wanted, as Michelle says.
0: As you said there, lots of challenges, and they have a new man who's trying to sort out those challenges. Quite a big job from what both of you are saying. Tell us a little bit about him, Will.
3: Well, I think he's kind of Michelle did this great rags to riches bottom of the ladder story with Josh D'Amaro and Disney last week. Can I have a crack at this? I'm not sure how many minutes this is going to take up, but you guys have probably seen this, and maybe some of our listeners did too. When Elliot Hill, the new chief exec, got his job as the chief exec of Nike, his CV on the sort of business networking site LinkedIn went viral. And here we go. I'm going to try and read some of these from the top. 1988, intern, apparel sales till 1990. Sales sports graphics, 1990. Team sales, 1991. Sales representative in 1994 till 1996. He then became a manager in that division, went to another division there. Vice president of Europe, vice president, general manager. You're getting the kind of sense here, aren't you? We're in 2004 at this point. Then he was vice president for the entire US in 2005. Then he has a little break on his LinkedIn, doesn't tell us what he did. Perhaps he sat on the beach for a bit, but only between 2005 and 2006. And he goes on from there again to have another five different jobs in the intervening 14 years before going off to work for the barbecue company Weber and then being brought back in again there as well. So in terms of a sort of climbing the ladder, as Michelle says, I mean, that is a long ladder. That's like those ones, if anybody's old enough to remember, the kind of things at the side of school gyms that you've got to climb up with ridiculous numbers of rungs on them. It feels like Elliot Hill's been up that one.
0: When I looked at the figures yesterday, and this was what struck me the most, were the China figures. Sales down 17%. That's actually better than what they expected, 20%. And let's bring in a very famous basketball player now, Steph Curry, because I think he sums up one of the problems facing Nike, because he recently announced his new shoe deal.

0: that will continue to deliver at the highest level. The future of Curry Brand is with Li Ning.
1: A lot of people may not have heard of that company. They've taken a lot of Nike's customers in China. Now they're looking at the rest of the world as well. And that is one of the problems, isn't it? They are losing numbers at a rapid rate in China, Michelle. Why is that?
2: Yeah, I mean, this is, or was, the fastest growing market for Nike, certainly back in 2021, generating $8 billion in annual revenue back then. Now that revenue is on the downward trajectory, and Elliot Hill basically made clear he's, you know, recognises the importance of the market. He was quoted speaking to investors when the company released earnings, saying, we've got to get back to growth in China. We have to be more premium and culturally relevant. And that's part of the problem they had. They had too much inventory, typical, you know, US company to clear old inventory, you start discounting. But here's the thing, for a luxury conscious Chinese customer, you start doing that, I mean, the message it sends is, well, how you know, luxury is this? And so that was one of the missteps they made that kind of alienated customers.
3: And I think I can say this further away from the United States than Michelle is as well, that there's clearly some politics at play here too, Rahul, right? If you have a trade war with a country for best part of a decade at this point, you are going to push people at home. And we've seen it in other countries, right? In Canada, about buying American alcohol or whatever. Mm. You are going to push people to make perhaps more what they would see as patriotic or nationalistic choices. And we're seeing that in loads of sectors in China where, okay, tariffs are coming. We're going to try and make Western brands really expensive to sell. They're not just American ones, but they could be anything else. And the Chinese consumer has gone, you know what, actually, we'll turn to homegrown companies.
1: Phil Knight said 1 billion people, 2 billion feet. That was his idea of the size of the Chinese market. Not quite working out as well as he hoped at this point in time. One of the things on Elliot Hill's plate to deal with, what has he been saying? Let's hear what he said to the Wall Street Journal.
4: I think people know that I care deeply about this place, that, and they respect the years of experience that I have here. It can overwhelm you, anybody, if you try to go, hey, we got to fix everything all at once. But what I tried to do is go back to what is essential to Nike, and that is putting the athlete back at the center of everything that we do.
1: I listened to that, and I know you like your sports, Will, and it sounds good, but what does he mean?
3: That they felt that they got a bit too fashion conscious when I was talking about sweating the hits, just becoming a retro fashion retailer that you might see on any high street or shopping mall anywhere you are in the world, rather than being a go-to for if you're serious about your sport, if you want some new trainers to play tennis, as Michelle was talking about the great tennis players they've sponsored, or to play basketball with your mates, or perhaps some new football boots, that perhaps you weren't thinking of the company in that way. You weren't thinking of its great links to its great star talent in the pro athlete division. You were thinking, they sell cool trainers in my local shopping mall, perhaps cheaper than anybody else, and I want to wear them when I go out with my mates. And so trying to move back from that, I suppose, being a sort of mid-market fashion brand to be more of a, well, this is a high-end sports brand that also happens to do cool stuff because you like the kind of athletes that we work with.
1: You're listening to Business Daily here on the BBC World Service. We're asking the question, can Nike become cool once again? Now, if you are a big sporting company like Nike, big sporting events like the Men's Football World Cup, we'll use the word soccer because we do have Michelle with us as well, should be an important moment.
5: The kid's ready, I'm ready.
6: Guys, what are you doing?
1: We touched on this at the beginning.
3: It's like a film, isn't it?
1: It's a little bit, isn't it? Go on, tell us who's in it.
3: Well, there's every footballer that's sponsored by Nike that you can think of. Erling Haaland, Kylian Mbappe, all those kind of people. But then also, like, non-footballers. Channing Tatum, as Michelle was saying a minute ago, the American actor, spends a lot of time sat next to Erling Haaland in the advert. ASAP Rocky, the singer, is in there. Kim Kardashian makes an appearance at some point. I'm not quite sure what she's doing. She's sort of watching on.
1: Let us ask, then, that ad, lots of big stars in it, football stars, entertainment stars. Is it working? Is Nike having a good World Cup? Are they having a France-style World Cup at the moment, Will?
3: Well, it helps that they make France's shirt, doesn't it?
1: It's a nice shirt. I like it.
3: And particularly the away one. The mint one's nice. And they make the Norway one, as we were saying, with Erling Haaland as well. So, yeah, they're having it. But it looks like they're in a downhill race. The two big kind of companies, Adidas and Nike, again, with Argentina and Spain, made by Adidas, and perhaps France, and maybe you'd say Portugal or Brazil on the other side, made by Nike. But it's just a huge, huge moment, isn't it? These kind of ones for getting people, you know, it's a lot of it, unfortunately, for you guys with kids. It's a lot of it is about selling it to small people. Boots for
2: it.
3: The new season here in Europe when you come back up again.
2: I must
3: all
2: have
3: that kind
2: every
3: of stuff.
2: Jersey in every colourway.
3: Exactly.
2: Yeah,
3: whilst, you know, the adverts are fun, there's a serious bit to it. It's a massive, massive shop window, the World Cup, for these brands. And that's why they spend like tens of millions of dollars, literally between the two of them, well over $100 million that they've spent on their campaigns just for this World Cup of, what, 6 weeks or so?
2: I mean, look, I think that's what Elliot Hill would certainly say. Well, he'd agree with you, but that being said, how successful is it? I don't know. There's been a couple of embarrassing moments. Mm-hmm. You know, talking of the jerseys or the shirts, whatever, you know, when they first started with the kit in March, fans were complaining there was a mysterious bulge in the way the shirt was designed. Then now we've got, you know, ahead of a crucial US game coming up, complaints that there aren't enough supply, and fans are irate, saying, look, you've had 4 years to prepare for this event. What do you mean you've run out of shirts? So these things can work in your favour, but they can also work against you if fans are upset by how things are going.
1: So here we are. We started this conversation by talking about the challenges facing Nike. I think it struck me as we've had this conversation, what Nike needs to do is to become cool again. How does it do that? And do you both think it's going to be able to do that?
3: Well, that's the massive issue, isn't it? When you want to sell lots of things, most things that are cool, right, are kind of counterculture. They're niche. It's very difficult to be cool and mass market, and yet your shareholders would like you to sell lots of that thing. And I think they've really struggled with that, don't you think, Michelle? The balancing of that.
2: I mean, you were talking about Michael Jordan earlier. You know, it was a disruptor at the time. They invented a special sneaker for him. You know, it got turned into a movie, Air. You know, it's this idea of being a disruptor, a rule breaker. It's very hard to be a rule breaker when you are the biggest shoe seller, sportswear shoe seller in the world.
1: Well, let us see. I suppose one of the things here, to be honest, is this is still a brand that sells 26 pairs of shoes every single second. Is they've set the bar so high. So what is success for them is a lot higher than it is for many other companies. What is cool? That is a different question, a difficult one to answer. Thank you to Will. Thank you to Michelle. Now I'm off to India for a couple of weeks. So it's going to be Will and Michelle guiding you through every Thursday here on Business Daily.
7: BBC World Service and now Witness History with me, Stefania Gotzer. I'm taking you back to the 1940s, when a Mexican immigrant in the United States set out to create the country's first radio station designed to broadcast only in Spanish. 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The station's named KCOR, and behind it we find Raúl Cortés, a Mexican immigrant in his early 40s.
8: My father just had primary education, but he had big dreams, and his dreams came true.
7: This is Irma Cortés Nicolás, Raúl's youngest daughter.
8: He was a founder of the Spanish radio in the United States, and then founder of the television station.
7: But let's not get ahead of ourselves. Creating a foreign language radio station was challenging enough. We'll hear this story from two people. Irma, who recorded this interview with the Voces Oral History Center a few years before she died, and her youngest son, who I spoke to.
9: I'm Guillermo Nicolás, the grandson of Raúl Cortés. My grandfather was born into a family of eight, seven brothers, including himself, and a sister. Their father was very tough, And at age 13, 14, 15 at the latest, he would send each boy out into the world.
8: He had a little wagon, and he sold fresh eggs, fresh vegetables. At those days, it was not as expensive to live. But my grandparents told me he had to have a better job to be able to get my mother to marry him. So then what he did was he crossed the border, no papers, just as Mexicans, and they came here, and they were recognized then and allowed to live here.
7: Raúl built quite a varied resume.
9: My grandfather was a reporter for La Prensa. He also worked as a window dresser, and then he would go and work as a promoter. He would bring bands and groups to play at the Buckhorn Saloon.
7: And he kept adding new roles. He became an airtime broker. He could buy blocks of time on local stations for a flat fee, and he would then resell time slots to performers and advertisers.
9: He got his start by doing whatever he needed to do to raise money, to then go and rent airtime on a local English language radio station, and he would produce perhaps an hour of Spanish language entertainment and news. And it just was such a huge success, and it was so desperately needed by the community.
7: He did so well that he decided 1 hour wasn't enough. He needed a whole station. So he applied for a license at the U.S. Federal Communications Commission, the FCC.
10: The United States of America was suddenly and deliberately attacked by naval and air forces of the Empire of Japan.
7: With World War II unfolding, authorities across the U.S. were cautious about non-English radio. Raúl had to argue his initiative could actually help win support for the war among Mexican Americans. Still, he didn't get his license until 1946, once the war was over. He began broadcasting, but money remained a challenge.
8: It was fun. Los días de las madres, las serenatas.
7: As Irma explains here, serenatas or serenades were a source of income. People would pay to dedicate songs and greetings to their lovers on Valentine's Day and their mothers on Mother's Day. But it wasn't enough.
9: His station was 1350 on the dial, so way down the dial, and you had to look for it. They faced a lot of racism, a lot of bigotry, a lot of challenges in trying to get the station actually open. And then, of course, they face the problem of the advertising, because without money, there is no business.
11: Pepsi Cola hits the spot. 12 full ounces, that's a lot.
7: But Raúl had a few tricks up his sleeve. One of them was to ask his audience to send labels of the products they used, like soaps or drinks, back to the manufacturers on KCOR's behalf.
12: A great new discovery, Airwick, Airwick.
9: In those days, the rating systems didn't even rate us. We didn't even count. One of the ways my grandfather was able to prove that he had a big listenership was to have them send these labels, and they were flooded with them. It was terrific.
7: Another trick was to display his charm, and he'd spare no money in doing it.
9: So he went to New York, and he knocked on every advertising agency's door. They had all dismissed him. They didn't know any Spanish speakers. They certainly didn't, you know who he was, and he was coming from a city from Texas, and it was one radio station. And so he invited these guys to El Morocco. He had never been there. He just knew it was very popular. He went down to the club, and the maitre d' was a gentleman of Puerto Rican descent, a Spanish speaker, and he gave him $100, which in that time was a lot of money. And he told him, I need a VIP table. I need you to greet us like I've been here many times and I'm one of your best clients. And they get there that night, puts on his tuxedo, and walks in with these advertising agency guys. And the gentleman greets him like he'd been there 1,000 times, takes them to the best table, champagne everywhere. And the next day, they were so impressed that they bought advertising on this little station in San Antonio, Texas. So he sold national advertising, which then made him very wealthy, and he was able to then build the other radio stations.
7: But running KCOR wasn't only about money. Once he was successful, Raul used his influence to support civil rights movements and court cases related to Mexican Americans. In fact, he was president of the League of United Latin American Citizens twice.
8: We used to go from San Antonio to New Braunfels to Seguin to all these little towns, German towns, where they discriminated the Mexicans. We had a very bad experience that we stopped at a restaurant in New Braunfels then. And they wouldn't allow my mother or my sister because they had darker skin than I did, and then my father. As Mexican-Americans, we were discriminated, and this is why my father took it very serious about the Spanish radio and television to educate our own people. They should defend themselves, and the airwaves are ours.
7: That was Irma Cortés Nicolás, the daughter of Raúl Cortés, who was the founder of KCOR, the first Spanish language radio in the U.S. He also went on to create the country's first TV network in Spanish. But as his grandson says,
9: that was another big fight that we can save for another time.
7: That was Guillermo Nicolás speaking to me, Stefania Gotzer, for Witness History.

0: It's Morning Edition from NPR News. I'm A. Martinez in Los Angeles, California.
1: And I'm Michelle Martin in Washington, D.C. Good morning. President Trump's financial disclosures show that the president and his family took in more than $1 billion through cryptocurrency sales and other business ventures.
0: The report released this week shows the crypto earnings sharply outpaced Trump's real estate businesses, which had already made the president a wealthy man. They also raised questions about possible conflicts of interest.
1: NPR's Linda Kenyon is with us this morning. Welcome, Linda. Glad to have you with us.
2: Thank you. Good morning.
1: Now that we've had some time to dig into this 927-page financial disclosure document, what exactly are we learning about the crypto earnings for the president and his family?
2: Well, we're learning a lot. The 2025 report, which was filed with the Office of Government Ethics, shows the cryptocurrency venture World Liberty Financial, which was co-founded by Trump and his family members, took in more than $500 million. In addition, the sale of Trump's souvenir-type meme coins took in more than $600 million. The official version of those meme coins with Trump's face stamped on it was launched just days before he took his second term inauguration. Other income included more than $50 million from settlements with media companies, millions from selling Trump-branded Bibles, sneakers, watches. Those watches with the Trump imprint brought in more than $4.7 million all by themselves. And that's all separate from the president's overseas real estate ventures, many of them with countries that have been negotiating with the U.S. on tariffs and military aid and several other issues.
1: What's the White House saying?
2: Well, the White House has released a statement that denies any conflict of interest. Spokesperson Anna Kelly said, quote, "Neither the president nor his family has ever engaged or will ever engage in conflicts of interest." She also applauds the president for making the U.S., as she put it, the crypto capital of the world through executive actions. President Trump himself also answered reporters who asked about his earnings when he was leaving for the Dakotas yesterday at Joint Base Andrews.
3: We have funds that run my money.
4: But you are benefiting. We're talking.
3: Well, I've made a lot of money before I became president, and they invest my money, and I don't talk to them. I don't even speak to them. So I have many people, I don't know what they call it, closed accounts or something. You put your money in, and that's it. I don't talk to them. They're big institutions, and they run it.
2: That's not unlike the response that White House Press Secretary Caroline Levitt gave when she was asked about Trump's meeting with top investors in his meme coin, a meeting that took place in May of 2025.
5: The president is abiding by all conflict of interest laws that are applicable to the president. And I think everybody, the American public, believe it's absurd for anyone to insinuate that this president is profiting off of the presidency.
2: Trump on Wednesday said he's also earning more because the stock market is doing well, saying everybody is profiting.
1: So the White House and the president deny any conflict or abuse of the office. Linda, I have to note that even some of the president's traditional supporters, some of the podcasters, for example, are raising questions about this. But what about other people? Are there other critics of this?
2: Yes, absolutely. Democrats have a lot to say. For example, California Senator Adam Schiff suggested the president has made more money in the first year of his term than in the rest of his life combined. And Congressman Jason Crow called the president's crypto earnings another example of what he termed grift and corruption. The Colorado Democrat also pointed out that Trump on Wednesday was taking his first flight on a brand new Air Force One, a gift from a foreign government, Qatar, valued at more than $400 million and will stay in the Trump realm when he leaves office. The White House says the aircraft will be a donation to Trump's presidential library.
1: That's NPR's Linda Kenyon. Linda, thank you.
2: Thank you.
1: Democratic socialists have scored some high-profile victories over the last few days.
0: And in the view of many Republicans, that should be a warning sign for voters. Here's President Trump on Wednesday.
6: We're not going to let communists get in our way. We're not going to let anyone get in our way. Not the communists.
0: For Democrats, these kinds of attacks come as no surprise, but they still pose a challenge for the party as they look ahead to this year's midterms and a path back to the majority in Congress.
1: NPR political reporter Elena Moore has been keeping an eye on all this and is with us now. Good morning, Elena.
7: Good morning, Michelle.
1: So we saw Democratic socialists win big victories in New York City last week and then again this week in Denver. How are they doing it?
7: Well, it's a mix of things. Democrats have struggled to coalesce around a clear post-2024 message, But many of these successful campaigns endorsed by the Democratic Socialists of America, or DSA, do have a core message, one that's centered around economic populism and rejecting the political status quo. They're also not shying away from more polarizing issues like abolishing ICE and an end to U.S. military aid in Israel. And taken together, it's a platform that appears to be energizing people, at least in these super blue areas.
1: What did that look like in Denver?
7: Well, to back up real quick, the DSA is not a registered political party. It's a membership group. So that's why these candidates are running in the Democratic primary, or that's why they're running in with the Democratic Party. And that's what Melat Kyros did in Denver. She's a 29-year-old first-time candidate who unseated longtime Democrat Diana DeGette. And make no mistake, DeGette is seen as a progressive on Capitol Hill. But she's also been there since 1997, the year Kyros was born. So Kyros campaigned as an anti-establishment candidate, calling for a new type of politics. And like many leftist candidates this year, she tried to differentiate herself from, you know, by vocally rejecting money from corporate PACs and pro-Israel lobbying groups and criticizing her opponent for taking those same kinds of donations in the past.
1: Can you talk about the drawbacks that some other Democrats see in these DSA victories?
7: Well, broadly speaking, you know, some of these candidates are going from activist to politician, and that can be a tough shift. You know, some have made past comments, you know, disparaging Democrats that have resurfaced and stirred controversy. And some Democrats are hesitant to associate with DSA, saying it could complicate their message and toss up races where control of Congress will ultimately be decided. Matt Bennett with the centrist think tank Third Way argued that Republicans will paint any Democrat as a Democratic Socialist in hopes that it will make them seem too extreme.
8: Of course, it's possible to run as a left-leaning populist without adopting the maximalism of the extremes. But it is very hard for Democrats now to distinguish themselves.
1: What did the Democratic Socialists say to that?
7: Well, I talked to Claire Valdez about it. She's one of two candidates for Congress who won in New York last week. She argues this is not a radical movement.
9: We're seeing it not just in New York City, but really around the country, that there's broad consensus around the need to recenter working class, you know, Americans and our politics and really fight to make sure that the Democratic Party is leading on these issues.
1: So with all that said, what's the calculus for Democrats as they look ahead to November?
7: Well, candidates who don't want to be associated with DSA are going to try to strike a balance, tapping into some of that same messaging without the DSA label. And that's not going to stop the GOP from framing people as extreme. But given how frustrated folks are with politics right now, I'll be watching to see if voters are more willing to look past those kind of attacks.
1: That's NPR's Elena Moore. Elena, thank you.
7: Thanks, Michelle.
1: Okay, now a 2-0 win may not sound like much of a nail biter, but last night in the FIFA World Cup, the U.S. men's national team looked like it might be on the ropes before pulling out a win against Bosnia Herzegovina.
0: It's the first time in almost a quarter century that the United States has won a game in the World Cup knockout stage.
1: NPR sports correspondent Becky Sullivan was there. Hopefully she's gotten her heart rate back down. Now she's joining us on the line from San Jose, California. Good morning, Becky.
10: Good morning, Michelle.
1: I mean, what a game. How big of a win is this?
10: Unbelievable. Yeah, I mean, this was a wild ride. It's a huge win, Michelle, because, I mean, just being there, the U.S. had to work and work and work to get that first goal to go up 1-0 just before halftime. And then their striker, Folarin Balogun, who is this, like, the newest big star of this team, made this disastrous mistake in the second half. He got his legs tangled up with a Bosnian defender. He stepped on the defender's ankle. It went to a video review, and it was deemed a red card, meaning he was out for the game, of course, and the U.S. was forced to play down a man for the remainder of the games, which was like 25 minutes plus stoppage time. And I don't think any fan in the stadium was confident at all in that point in a U.S. win. Bosnia was, of course, only down one. Anything could have happened. And they pulled it off for the biggest win for the U.S. men's national team in a good long time.
1: Okay, so tell us about the win. There was this hero moment in the second half when the U.S. went up 2-0. Tell us about it.
10: Yeah, exactly. Yeah, so they were playing shorthanded. They're down a guy, but this yellow card on a Bosnian defender gave the U.S. this golden opportunity, a free kick from near the top of the penalty area, and up steps midfielder Malik Tillman. He couldn't have hit a prettier shot, just right over the wall of defenders and into the net. He is just one of the best, most skilled players on the team, and yet he is also just one of the quietest, most understated, one of the most soft-spoken people I think I've ever met. Sometimes you even struggle to hear him when he's just speaking to a small crowd of us reporters. And here is how he put it after the game.
11: I'm a different type of person on the pitch. Of course, maybe you don't really see my emotions, but if you score a goal like this, I mean, I think also you guys saw my emotions. And so it's a great feeling and, of course, a very proud moment for me.
10: Yes, you could hear how quiet he is there. He was born in Germany. His mom is German. His dad was in the American Armed Forces. He's American. And so Malik is just one of these dual nationals. The U.S., of course, is very happy to have on the team right now. Because when you can score a shorthanded goal like that, Michelle, there is nothing that takes the wind out of the sails faster for an opponent in a game like that.
1: Okay, but this red card, right?
10: Yes, it is a big deal. Yeah, unfortunately, it's a big deal because Balogun has become a huge centerpiece of this team in the World Cup. So far, he has played in 3 games. He had 3 goals, which is already tied for the second most all-time by any American man in a single World Cup. He's not the type of guy who picks up a lot of yellow and red cards. This is his first ever red card for the national team. So sitting out is going to be a big deal. Here is his teammate Christian Pulisic after the game.
12: It's just disappointing. Like, I understand it's, you know, a dangerous act in a way, but like, if he's just trying to put his foot on the ground, if it wasn't high on his leg, it's just so unfortunate.
1: So for people who don't know the game that well yet, that means that Balogun is out for the next match, which is against Belgium. So what else are we going to see there?
10: Yeah, you know, it's hard to know. The U.S. certainly has a chance even without Balogun. And a win, Michelle, would bring the Americans to the quarterfinals, which would match the deepest run they've ever had in a modern World Cup.
1: That is. And here's Becky Sullivan. Becky, thank you.
10: You're welcome.
1: This is NPR News.

0: on the next Fresh Air, romance novelist Kennedy Ryan. Her stories focus on people the genre has often left out.
1: The black girl, the fat girl, the sick girl, the disabled girl.
0: She's the first black author to win the Rita, romance's highest honor. 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
1: This is Morning Edition from NPR News. I'm Amy Martinez.
2: I'm Michelle Martin.
3: And I'm Steve Inskeep. The nation's newest presidential library is opening this week. It's not the Obama Library in Chicago. Rather, it's in the Badlands, in Medora, North Dakota, and it honors Theodore Roosevelt. President Trump visited yesterday, and we got there last week. It's a big complex built into an even bigger Western landscape that makes the building look small. What did this landscape mean to Theodore Roosevelt?
4: This landscape healed him.
3: Ed O'Keefe of the Roosevelt Library was looking across a valley to the rugged cliffs on the far side.
4: I mean, he was depressed and dejected. He looked out into these rugged buttes and this incredibly, impossibly, almost grotesque at times landscape and saw both the fragility of life and its possibility.
3: The future president came out west on a train after his wife and mother died of disease on the same day, Valentine's Day, 1884.
4: I for a long time thought that when TR came out to the Badlands, he had a death wish, that he didn't care what happened to him next. I think that was wrong. I think he had a life wish. I think this is the place that renewed his spirit, gave him the power to go on. And he just lived every single day to the hilt.
3: Ed O'Keefe, our guide here, is a former TV producer who wrote a book about the women in Roosevelt's life and became CEO of this library.
5: I just want to note how great it is to be seeing these exhibits while people are still climbing up on ladders and moving equipment around. You're almost there.
4: We're having a dinner party at 8 and you've come at 2.
3: He welcomed us to look around as curators finished installing displays.
4: Oh, the Elkhorns are in. Wow, I haven't actually seen them in person. This is amazing.
3: We're looking at the horns and skulls of two elk, which gave a name to Roosevelt's Elkhorn Ranch. You can hear O'Keefe's enthusiasm as if it's all new to him, even though he's heard the Roosevelt story his whole life.
4: Growing up in North Dakota, it is state law that you're interested in Theodore Roosevelt. Because Theodore Roosevelt came to North Dakota and lived as a cowboy and a rancher for the better part of 2 years. And he said he never would have been president except for his experiences in North Dakota. It also didn't hurt that I went to Red River High School, home of the Rough Riders.
3: Why don't you describe who the Rough Riders were?
4: The Rough Riders were the cavalry unit, the volunteer regiment that Theodore Roosevelt put together to win the Spanish-American War.
3: That was 1898, when Roosevelt recruited volunteers, including Western cowboys and gunslingers, to supplement the U.S. Army. As you can see on a video in the museum, Roosevelt himself, a little older by then, overweight, nearsighted, led his men in an uphill charge in the climactic battle of the war that established an American empire.
6: At last,

0: Americans captured San Juan Forts, and their victory was their final triumph.
1: His conduct made him famous, and within 3 years made him governor of New York, then vice president, and then president upon the assassination of William McKinley in 1901.
2: At the dawn of a new century, America booms with industry.
1: Roosevelt became president during the Progressive Era. He attacked corporate monopolies and established national parks. The library itself honors Roosevelt's belief in conservation.
3: We're going to be the first and only presidential library to achieve the living building challenge.
4: So, which is?
3: Zero waste, zero energy, zero water, zero carbon.
1: The roof slopes down and touches the ground, and it's covered in grass in a way that brings to mind an old Western sod house. Visitors here will be able to hone outdoor skills, like using a play rifle to shoot targets on a range.
5: Yeah. Oh, God. All right.
6: There's the trigger.
1: Our producer, Lily Quiroz, did not really need much coaching.
5: I am a little trigger happy, I'm not going to lie.
6: You said you were born in Texas, right?
1: And in a reproduction of his White House office, we asked President Roosevelt questions.
4: President, hold the button to talk to TR.
6: Yep.
4: So I could ask a question.
6: Ask him anything you'd like.
1: A video projection of TR answers through the use of AI.
4: Why do you always say the word bully?
7: Well, I use bully to mean something grand or first rate, like saying splendid or good for you. I picked it up young and never let it go.
3: Working with Microsoft, we have gathered over 300,000 records. Everything TR ever said, everything TR ever wrote.
4: Some people might be disturbed by it, though. Did you have a moment of wondering if you really wanted to do this, to bring Theodore Roosevelt to life in this way?
3: Well, I think yes. I mean, of course. AI is so new, and it is moving at such a rapid rate that we wanted to experiment with it and see what was possible, but do it with the proper guardrails and with the proper data.
1: The library says it paid authors if their books were used, and the TR bot is forbidden from offering opinions on current events that Roosevelt himself could never have known. In another room, the library does feature current leaders who read one of Roosevelt's most famous speeches.
3: Citizenship in a Republic.
8: This place shall never be with those cold and timid souls who neither know victory nor defeat.
4: I know that voice.
3: I bet you know that voice.
4: George W. Bush.
1: Every living former president and other famous figures read Roosevelt's speech about the man in the arena.
9: It's not the critic who counts. Not the man who points out how the strong man stumbles.
10: Or where the doer of deeds could have done them better.
11: The credit belongs to the man who is actually in the arena.
12: Whose face is marred by dust and sweat and blood.
1: Joe Biden, Garth Brooks, Oprah, and Jose Andres, as heard in the new Theodore Roosevelt Presidential Library. He's a Republican president, also beloved by Democrats. His face is on South Dakota's Mount Rushmore, and his legacy is now honored in this library, one state to the north.

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1: The Onion first tried to buy InfoWars, a brand formerly infamous for peddling disinformation, in 2024. The takeover is still in legal limbo, but the satirical news site is moving forward.
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0: Live from NPR News in Washington, I'm Windsor Johnston. A new financial disclosure shows that President Trump and his family earned more than $1 billion from cryptocurrency in the past year. Bernard Condon of the Associated Press explains how those businesses generated so much money for the Trumps.
1: The watchdogs and predictably the Democrats were outraged that he had opened a hotel in Washington and welcomed, you know, foreign dignitaries and lobbyists. This is a whole new level. In 1 year, a little before he took office, he has taken in over $1 billion, outstripping much of anything he owns in his property portfolio. The speed is breathtaking.
0: Trump was once a critic of crypto, but has embraced the currency in his second term, loosening government scrutiny of the sector. Forecasters say half of the nation is under heat alerts or warnings as dangerous temperatures stretch from the Midwest to the East Coast. In Cambridge, Massachusetts, ice supplier Mark Savner says the hottest stretches of the summer are lasting longer.
2: These heat waves are lasting more than 3 days. They're lasting for up to a week. And, you know, for a heat wave to last up to a week in this business, the demand just goes crazy.
0: Heat index values could top 100 degrees in many cities, with some areas reaching 110. This is NPR. Scientists say they've taken a big step toward creating a fully functional synthetic cell. NPR's Rob Stein reports.
3: Researchers at the University of Minnesota say they made their cell from scratch in their laboratory. Other scientists have previously engineered cell-like structures, but the Minnesota researchers say their creation, dubbed the spud cell, is the first that can perform some of the key functions of living cells. Those include the ability to feed, grow, divide, and spontaneously develop new capabilities. Much more work is needed, but the researchers say their cells could someday have many important uses, including helping produce new medicines. Critics, however, worry that synthetic cells could pose future risks. Rob Stein, NPR News.
0: Canada is set to compete in the Eurovision Song Contest for the first time next year. The European Broadcasting Union and Canadian broadcaster CBC announced that the Canadians will join the contest in Bulgaria in May of 2027. It's the first new country to enter Eurovision since Australia in 2015. The celebration of pop has faced recent protests and boycotts over Israel's participation. On Wall Street, Dow futures are trading higher at this hour. I'm Windsor Johnston, NPR News in Washington.

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1: It's Morning Edition from NPR News. I'm A. Martinez in Los Angeles, California.
2: And I'm Michelle Martin in Washington, D.C. Good morning. The pace of hiring picked up this spring. We'll find out if that trend continued into early summer later this morning when the Labor Department delivers its monthly jobs report. It's coming out a day early because of the holiday weekend. And NPR's Scott Horsley is also here early with a preview. Good morning, Scott.
3: Good morning, Michelle.

0: how does the job market look as we head into the 4th of July weekend?
1: Not bad. After really lackluster hiring in 2025, we started to see some real life in the job market in March, April, and May. On average, employers added 188,000 jobs in each of those months. Forecasters think today's report might show a little bit of a slowdown in June, but still pretty respectable gains, enough to keep the unemployment rate down around 4.3%. You know, for a long time, the only industry that was really adding a lot of jobs was healthcare. But labor economist Nicole Bichot, who's with the job search website ZipRecruiter, says is starting to turn around.
2: We're seeing the market turn from a single industry dominance with healthcare to where there are now opportunities that are more widespread, giving job seekers and workers opportunities to kind of move about a little bit easier.
1: In May, for example, we saw a significant number of jobs added in restaurants and construction and even in factories. So we'll see if that broader-based hiring continued into June.
0: What about layoffs? People might remember that there were some well-known companies that either went out of business or others laid people off. Were layoffs widespread?
1: Not widespread, although, as you say, there have been some high-profile cuts. You know, when Spirit Airlines went under, for example, about 9,000 people lost their jobs. But the weekly claims for unemployment benefits remain pretty low by historical standards. That's a proxy for layoffs. And at the same time, we're not seeing a lot of people quit their jobs voluntarily to go after other jobs. You know, a few years ago, that was a good way to get a higher salary. But the economic incentive for switching jobs has kind of disappeared. So the show says we're just seeing a lot less turnover now than we used to in the job market.
2: We're seeing existing workers staying very comfortably in the places that they're in, which is creating kind of a bottleneck of getting into the workforce.
1: People who have jobs generally don't have to worry a whole lot about losing them. But for people just trying to break into the job market, like new college graduates, it can be challenging because there just aren't a lot of openings to get that first foot in the door.
0: What's happening with wages?
1: They have been inching up, but not as fast as they were when the job market was more dynamic. Average wages in May were up just 3.4% from a year ago, and meanwhile, prices jumped more than 4% during that period. So when workers say they feel like they're losing ground, they're not wrong. Bringing inflation down would certainly help, and the new chairman of the Federal Reserve, Kevin Warsh, has promised to do just that. Warsh spoke yesterday at a central bankers panel in Portugal. He told moderator Sarah Eisen of CNBC that he and his Fed colleagues are determined to get prices under control, even if that means bucking President Trump's demand for lower interest rates.
3: We're going to deliver price stability in the U.S. That's what this committee has signed up to do, and our objective is to do that.
4: No matter what the president wants.
3: We've been an independent central bank for a very long time. We're going to be an independent central bank at this moment, and you're going to see no changes on that.
1: President Trump picked Warsh for the Fed job in hopes he would lower interest rates, but investors think there's about a 1 in 3 chance that the central bank instead raises rates when Warsh and his colleagues meet later this month, and the Fed's likely to feel more comfortable raising rates if, in fact, the job market is on solid ground.
0: That's NPR's Scott Horsley. Scott, thank you.
1: You're welcome.
5: As part of the preliminary agreement between the U.S. and Iran, President Trump demanded that the Strait of Hormuz be reopened. That was a win ahead of midterm elections, tempering the spike in gas prices. But Iran walked away with the biggest prize, the lifting of sanctions on its oil sales. NPR's international affairs correspondent Jackie Northam has this report.
6: For the better part of 30 years, Iran's oil exports, a key driver of its economy, have been under punitive sanctions. They were briefly lifted in 2015 as part of the Obama nuclear deal, only to be reinstated in 2018 by Trump. Lifting the sanctions was a primary demand by Tehran during recent peace negotiations. Mohammad Dawaza is a senior strategist for Energy Aspects, a market intelligence firm. He says he was surprised how quickly the U.S. gave in and issued sweeping waivers on the oil sanctions for the next 60 days.
7: There is no trust between both sides. So in many ways, for the Iranians to get this as the first step is quite significant.
6: Darwaza says the waivers go beyond the production and sale of crude oil. They include petrochemicals and other petroleum products. Transactions can be made in U.S. dollars. Vessels, shipping, and insurance companies involved with Iranian oil are also no longer under U.S. sanctions. Darwaza says it's estimated the regime could pull in between $8 and $10 billion under the agreement, which can be renewed by mutual consent when it expires on August 21st.
7: this would be a win for its new leadership. It's a win for the Revolutionary Guard, which obviously control a lot of these entities. So yes, absolutely, this is a windfall for them.
6: During the recent G7 summit in France, Trump defended the interim agreement with Iran, making it clear he signed it in a bid to get oil moving through the Strait of Hormuz again.
8: I didn't want to see economic catastrophe. If you kept this going, that could have happened.
6: There's been pushback by Iran hawks that the regime will use money from oil sales to build up its military and proxies in the region. Bob McNally, president of Rapidan Energy Group, says Trump knew he had to give in to Iran's foremost demand and grant sanctions relief on Iran's oil exports.
9: This is a ransom payment for oil. That's what it is. Iran took Hormuz hostage, and we had to pay Iran to release the hostage.
6: There's been an initial rush of Iranian oil through the Strait of Hormuz. McNally says Iran has the capacity to move roughly 2 million barrels a day. That's about 2% of the world market.
9: So it's not a big deal in terms of the global oil market. But in terms of what really moves the needle for the global oil market is if we can keep Hormuz open.
6: Open so other sources of crude from Saudi Arabia, Iraq, and others can get through without fear of an Iranian attack. Much of Iran's crude is heading to Asia, says Jim Burkhardt, head of crude oil research at S&P Global. He says Iran had long mastered the art of moving its crude using shadow fleets, old tankers that often turned off their transponders to avoid detection.
10: Iran isn't going to have to use the same mechanisms they used before to try and hide the sales or obfuscate the sales.
6: And Burkhardt says probably for a better price.
10: Iran before had one customer, Chinese refineries, and they had to sell at a discount to get around all the sanctions. So that discount is probably going to diminish, maybe not right away.
6: Burkhardt says buyers may still be a bit leery since the U.S. and Iran keep trading blows, putting the deal in further jeopardy. Jackie Northam, NPR News.
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0: There's so much music out there. You don't want to wander through the sonic jungle alone. I'm Raina Duris, and I've ventured far and wide into thick forests of records, and I've returned to guide you straight to the good stuff on the World Cafe. It's a musical trip. You don't need a passport. Just open your ears, and off we go. A world of music is yours to discover next time on the World Cafe.
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2: Good morning, me Martinez. Chickadees are loyal until they aren't. While they tend to raise chicks with the same partner every year, there are plenty of half-siblings in those nests. A new study found that female chickadees were likely to step out on their partner if they found a male with better memory for where food is stored. Remember that TV ad during baseball's home run steroid era that declared chicks dig the long ball? Well, it sounds like in this case, chicks dig the long memory. It's Morning Edition.
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4: This is Morning Edition from NPR News. I'm Michelle Martin.
2: And I'm A. Martinez. A dangerous heat wave is gripping parts of the central and eastern United States, expected to last through the 4th of July weekend. Temperatures could reach above 100 degrees, combined with humidity levels that make heat extra draining on the body. It comes as climate change is fueling longer and more intense heat waves across the country. Here to talk about the potential health impacts is W. Larry Kenny. He's a professor of physiology at Penn State. Professor, anything unique about the heat waves in the U.S. this year?
5: The only thing unique is that they keep getting more frequent, they keep getting more intense, and the duration of each one lasts longer. And that's a function of climate change.
2: Climate change, okay. Because I was wondering, we've been seeing, it seems, every year that things just get hotter and hotter. So one thing has to do with the other in this case.
5: Absolutely. When people think of climate change, they think of small increases in mean global temperature. But that's not what really impacts human health. What really impacts human health are the extremes, that is, the upper 80-90 percentile of those temperatures.
2: So what happens then to the human body in temperatures above 100 degrees?
5: Well, there's no real limit and set point that makes 100 degrees unique. It's really a combination of temperature and relative humidity. So a 100-degree day in Phoenix, Arizona is the norm because the humidity is low. But at relative humidity over 50%, which is what we're experiencing here in the Northeast right now, then there is a great impact on the human body. Body temperature increases, and that turns on our two mechanisms that we use to try to get rid of that body heat, and that is by pumping a lot of blood flow to the skin and by sweating. The sweating response is really only valuable if that sweat can evaporate. Mm. And that's the problem in high humidities.
2: Okay, and what kind of people are most at risk?
5: The most vulnerable population are older men and women. And that's compounded by comorbidities like heart disease, diabetes, and so on.
2: So for people, Professor, who have to be out there in the heat, what can they do to stay safe as much as they can?
5: Well, number one, they should slowly acclimate to the heat as much as possible. They should gradually increase the amount of time they spend in the heat. Secondly, they should make sure that they're very well hydrated and make sure they drink before their heat exposures, during their heat exposures, and especially afterward to try to catch up.
2: And just to be clear, Professor, when you say hydrate, that means water, not alcohol. 4th of July weekend, I think a lot of people want to go out in the heat and have fun, and that means maybe a beer or two.
5: You know, that's true, but also a little bit of a myth.
2: Okay.
5: Most things that we drink, whether it's coffee, tea, sodas, and so on, are 95 or more percent water anyway. So we do hydrate when we drink those things. Research has also shown that having a little bit of low alcohol beer or wine hydrates just as well as water. However, people need to be cognizant of the fact that the more alcohol you take in, the less hydration improvement that gives us.
2: All right. W. Larry Kenny is a professor of physiology at Penn State. Professor, thanks.
5: You're welcome.
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0: It's Morning Edition from NPR News. I'm E. Martinez.
1: And I'm Michelle Martin. Good morning. There is a schism in the Catholic Church. Today, the Vatican excommunicated bishops from a conservative group that ordained new bishops against Pope Leo's wishes. The Vatican says members, quote, who adhere formally to the group are also excommunicated. Claire Jean Gravet of Religion News Service has more from Rome.
2: Beneath the misty Alps, at its seminary in Écon, Switzerland, the Society of St. Pius X consecrated four new bishops, even though Pope Leo XIV had explicitly asked them not to do it. The Conservative Society framed its defiance as a defense of Catholic tradition. Ornate vestments and Gregorian chants marked the ceremony in front of a crowd of thousands who had gathered in a field before a large tent with rows of priests and nuns in black habits. During the ceremony, the Reverend Davide Pagliarani, head of the Society of St. Pius X, called the consecrations an act of service, not rebellion. Here's him speaking on Wednesday in French, with a translation provided by the Society of St. Pius X.
3: Et nous devons être prêts.
4: We have to be ready
3: n'importe quel prix
4: to pay whatever the price
3: l'église.
4: To serve the Church.
3: Et les plus grands sacrifices que Dieu puisse nous demander.
4: And whatever the sacrifices God asks of us,
3: d'être traité comme des rebelles.
4: Even if it means we are treated as rebels.
2: Founded in 1970 by French Archbishop Marcel Lefebvre, the Society celebrates the traditional Latin Mass and rejects church dialogues with other faiths and other modern reforms. Before the consecrations, the Vatican had tried to convince the Society not to go forward. Pope Leo XIV made a final appeal in an open letter on Tuesday, writing, quote, turn back. Under canon law, the four new bishops and the bishop who consecrated them were automatically excommunicated. In Catholicism, bishops appointed without the pope's approval are considered invalid. Two of the men excommunicated today teach in the United States, where membership has been growing, according to the society. David Gibson, director of the Center of Religion and Culture at Fordham University, said the conflict provides a critical test for Pope Leo's young papacy.
5: This is a real challenge for Pope Leo. His central theme is unity. And here you have a schism, a little over a year into his pontificate. So for him, it's really a heartache.
2: On Thursday, the Vatican formalized the excommunications and declared that the society had entered schism, breaking communion with the Pope and the Catholic Church. It also warned Catholics not to take part in the society's ceremonies or sacraments. For NPR News, I'm Claire Jean-Gravet.
0: People are still searching for survivors in Venezuela from last week's earthquakes that killed more than 2,200 people. The Venezuelan government has been slow to react, so much of the job has fallen to international rescue teams, including a crew from Los Angeles. Reporter John Otis has more.
6: Keep scooping, keep scooping.
7: Sigue sacando, sigue sacando. Keep scooping.
8: From the roof of a collapsed 12-story building in the coastal town of Caraballeda, an American search and rescue team is digging down. Helping out are Venezuelan volunteers. Some are the relatives of three teenage girls who are trapped in the debris.
6: Because all the dust and the dirt just keeps going into the hole.
8: The Americans are members of the Los Angeles County Fire Department, which previously deployed to Nepal, Mexico, and Turkey after earthquakes in those countries.
9: They've tunneled down. They're trying to get down to about the ninth floor. They've got aluminum ladders in there. They're bringing in jackhammers, shovels.
8: They've also brought with them highly sensitive listening devices. When it's time to use them, a man with a bullhorn demands silence. Then the rescue team tries to communicate with the victims.
10: We go through a series of commands telling them, if you can hear me, tap or knock twice, three times.
8: That's and LA firefighter Michael Topher.
10: So what we're hearing are faint knocking, tapping. The last confirmation we had was about an hour ago.
8: I'm with them on day six after the quake. Nicole Besson, one of the team's doctors, says if they have food and water, victims can sometimes survive that long.
11: My first deployment was to Nepal. The USA teams had a rescue of a 14-year-old boy at 5 days. And there's truly real belief that we can still pull out live victims, you know, if we're able to get to them.
12: Yeah. You going down?
13: Yeah. Okay.
8: That's a big if. The girls were in apartment number 908, three floors down from the roof. In addition, the building twisted when it collapsed. Katharin Roa, the mother of the girls, climbs onto the roof to try to guide the team to the girls' bedroom. A few Venezuelan military officers show up to watch, but Roa says her government has mostly been AWOL. By contrast, the L.A. firefighters who arrived Monday have been working around the clock. I'm very grateful that the Americans are making such a big effort to rescue my daughters, she says. I just hope they're still alive. The team seems to be getting close.
14: Hemos sacado pertenencias del apartamento de ella. Juguetes, ropa, una pistola de dardos.
8: One of the girls' cousins has been crawling into the tunnel to remove debris. He says they found clothes, toys, and a set of darts that belongs to their family. But now the sun is going down and the ruins remain a confusing maze.
15: There's another tower that fell into it, so we're not sure if it's floor we're dealing with, ceiling, floor. So we have to cut through those layers in order to kind of get to where we think we're going.
8: That's firefighter Daniel Altruz.
15: We still have the tapping from the patient, but it's just so hard to pinpoint their location.
8: Darkness falls. Then, sometime after midnight, the tapping sound stops. So now the focus will shift to retrieving the girls' bodies. But there's one bit of good news. Nearby, a search team from Jordan has rescued a 2-year-old boy who was trapped for 6 days in the rubble. He is now recovering in a Venezuelan hospital. For NPR News, I'm John Otis in Caraballeda, Venezuela.
0: 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I'm A. Martinez.
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0: When it comes to morel mushrooms, Tony Williams is an expert, and he freely shares his expertise on how to look for them, how to pick them, how to cook them up just right. But there's one thing he doesn't share about morels, where he finds them.
1: 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I just don't do it.
0: Secret morel hotspots, and a family tradition that's been passed down for generations. 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

0: You're listening to Morning Edition on Interlaken Public Radio. Steve Inskeep there. My name is Ed Ronco. I am a proud graduate of Theodore Roosevelt High School in Wyandotte, Michigan. And nice to hear that story just now on this Thursday morning. Glad you're with us. We've got local news coming up at 7:31. We'll hear some headlines very shortly from NPR as well from around the country. I'm here to tell you a little bit about the weather because we are expecting a chance of some thunderstorms today. Temperatures will be in the upper 80s. We'll be near 70 degrees overnight. Showers likely tomorrow. Thunderstorms possible as well. Mid-80s for our daytime high. A little bit cooler than the last couple of days, but not much. And then a change in the forecast for Independence Day. It was forecast to be dry. That has now changed. Temperatures in the low 80s, a slight chance of showers and thunderstorms.
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2: Live from NPR News in Washington, I'm Windsor Johnston. There's been a surge of National Guard troops in Washington, D.C. during the America 250 celebrations, but several former military officials are now urging governors to keep their troops away. NPR's Kat Lonsdorf reports.
3: The letter includes signatures from 19 former service secretaries and retired officers who served under presidents from both parties. It acknowledges it's usual for governors to send the National Guard to D.C. for big celebrations, but says, quote, the present situation is fundamentally different. For months, thousands of armed and uniformed troops have been patrolling D.C. as part of an ongoing and controversial anti-crime federal task force, which the letter says is a, quote, troubling departure from the separation of military personnel and domestic law enforcement. There are now nearly 5,000 troops in the city. It warns more could, quote, only exacerbate these corrosive trends. Kat Lonsdorf, NPR News, Washington.
2: More than 165 million Americans are under heat alerts as dangerous temperatures spread from the Midwest to the East Coast through the 4th of July weekend. Heat index values are expected to top 100 degrees in many cities and could exceed 110 in parts of the Mid-Atlantic. Overnight temperatures in some cities may remain in the 80s, offering little relief. 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
0: Live from IPR News in Interlaken, I'm Ed Ronco. President Trump has approved $32 million in federal relief following severe storms and flooding that moved through the region this spring. Emma George Griffin tells us more.
4: Right now, it's unclear which counties the funding is for and how it will help them. There was severe damage left behind by deadly tornadoes in the western part of the state. Central and northern Michigan are facing millions of dollars in flood-related damage. Tim Pritchard is the emergency manager in Presque Isle County. He says residents are calling his office weekly, asking if there will be help from FEMA.
5: They have been displaced out of their house, some of them, up to 35, 40 days, just getting back in, and in some cases into their homes.
4: In a statement on Facebook, U.S. Congressman Jack Bergman thanked President Trump for the funding. He said it will help residents recover in his northern Michigan district. I'm Emma George Griffin.
0: More than 170 people in Michigan have been sickened by a gastrointestinal parasite. It is called cyclosporiasis. People usually get sick after eating contaminated food. Symptoms of the infection include watery diarrhea and fatigue. Dr. Tina Chopra is a professor at the Wayne State University School of Medicine and says people infected with the parasite can start to feel better, but that does not mean that the infection is gone.
6: This particular parasite, if it is not treated, it can continue to infect new intestinal cells, and that's why there can be ongoing relapsing diarrhea. So it's important to seek treatment.
0: She says the antibiotics are used to treat it. She says the illness can cause damage to the small intestine if untreated over time. The State Health Department is working to track the source of the outbreak. This is IPR News in Interlaken. I'm Ed Ronka. Some of our FM listeners are experiencing trouble hearing our signal. If you can hear my voice, great. Hi, welcome. Thanks. We are working to get everything back up in ship shape for you very, very soon. Thanks for hanging with us. And if you're streaming, even better. 7:34 on a Thursday morning.
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8: It's Morning Edition from NPR News. I'm A. Martinez in Los Angeles, California.
9: And I'm Michelle Martin in Washington, D.C. Good morning. The pace of hiring picked up this spring. We'll find out if that trend continued into early summer later this morning when the Labor Department delivers its monthly jobs report. It's coming out a day early because of the holiday weekend. And NPR Scott Horsley is also here early with a preview. Good morning, Scott.
10: Good morning, Michelle.
9: So how does the job market look as we head into the 4th of July weekend?
10: Not bad. After really lackluster hiring in 2025, we started to see some real life in the job market in March, April, and May. On average, employers added 188,000 jobs in each of those months. Forecasters think today's report might show a little bit of a slowdown in June, but still pretty respectable gains, enough to keep the unemployment rate down around 4.3%. You know, for a long time, the only industry that was really adding a lot of jobs was healthcare. But labor economist Nicole Bichot, who's with the job search website ZipRecruiter, says that is starting to turn around.
11: We're seeing the market turn from a single industry dominance with healthcare to where there are now opportunities that are more widespread, giving job seekers and workers opportunities to kind of move about a little bit easier.
10: In May, for example, we saw a significant number of jobs added in restaurants and construction and even in factories. So we'll see if that broader-based hiring continued into June.
9: What about layoffs? People might remember that there were some well-known companies that either went out of business or others laid people off. Were layoffs widespread?
10: Not widespread, although, there, as you say, there have been some high-profile cuts. You know, when Spirit Airlines went under, for example, about 9,000 people lost their jobs. But the weekly claims for unemployment benefits remain pretty low by historical standards. That's a proxy for layoffs. And at the same time, we're not seeing a lot of people quit their jobs voluntarily to go after other jobs. You know, a few years ago, that was a good way to get a higher salary. But the economic incentive for switching jobs has kind of disappeared. So it shows us we're just seeing a lot less turnover now than we used to in the job market.
11: We're seeing existing workers staying very comfortably in the places that they're in, which is creating kind of a bottleneck of getting into the workforce.
10: People who have jobs generally don't have to worry a whole lot about losing them. But for people just trying to break into the job market, like new college graduates, it can be challenging because there just aren't a lot of openings to get that first foot in the door.
9: What's happening with wages?
10: They have been inching up, but not as fast as they were when the job market was more dynamic. Average wages in May were up just 3.4% from a year ago, and meanwhile, prices jumped more than 4% during that period. So when workers say they feel like they're losing ground, they're not wrong. Bringing inflation down would certainly help, and the new chairman of the Federal Reserve, Kevin Warsh, has promised to do just that. Warsh spoke yesterday at a central bankers panel in Portugal. He told moderator Sarah Eisen of CNBC that he and his Fed colleagues are determined to get prices under control, even if that means bucking President Trump's demand for lower interest rates.
12: We're going to deliver price stability in the U.S. That's what this committee has signed up to do, and our objective is to do that.
13: No matter what the president wants.
12: We've been an independent central bank for a very long time. We're going to be an independent central bank at this moment, and you're going to see no changes on that.
10: President Trump picked Warsh for the Fed job in hopes he would lower interest rates, but investors think there's about a 1 in 3 chance that the central bank instead raises rates when Warsh and his colleagues meet later this month, and the Fed's likely to feel more comfortable raising rates if, in fact, the job market is on solid ground.
9: That's NPR Scott Horsley. Scott, thank you.
10: You're welcome.
8: As part of the preliminary agreement between the U.S. and Iran, President Trump demanded that the Strait of Hormuz be reopened. That was a win ahead of midterm elections, tempering the spike in gas prices. But Iran walked away with the biggest prize, the lifting of sanctions on its oil sales. NPR's international affairs correspondent Jackie Northam has this report.
14: For the better part of 30 years, Iran's oil exports, a key driver of its economy, have been under punitive sanctions. They were briefly lifted in 2015 as part of the Obama nuclear deal, only to be reinstated in 2018 by Trump. Lifting the sanctions was a primary demand by Tehran during recent peace negotiations. Mohammad Dawaza is a senior strategist for Energy Aspects, a market intelligence firm. He says he was surprised how quickly the U.S. gave in and issued sweeping waivers on the oil sanctions for the next 60 days.
15: There is no trust between both sides, so in many ways, for the Iranians to get this as the first step is quite significant.
14: Darwaza says the waivers go beyond the production and sale of crude oil. They include petrochemicals and other petroleum products. Transactions can be made in U.S. dollars. Vessels, shipping, and insurance companies involved with Iranian oil are also no longer under U.S. sanctions. Darwaza says it's estimated the regime could pull in between $8 and $10 billion under the agreement, which can be renewed by mutual consent when it expires on August 21st.
15: This would be a win for its new leadership. It's a win for the Revolutionary Guard, which obviously control a lot of these entities. So yes, absolutely, this is a windfall for them.
14: During the recent G7 summit in France, Trump defended the interim agreement with Iran, making it clear he signed it in a bid to get oil moving through the Strait of Hormuz again.
16: I didn't want to see economic catastrophe. If you kept this going, that could have happened.
14: There's been pushback by Iran hawks that the regime will use money from oil sales to build up its military and proxies in the region. Bob McNally, president of Rapidan Energy Group, says Trump knew he had to give in to Iran's foremost demand and grant sanctions relief on Iran's oil exports.
17: This is a ransom payment for oil. That's what it is. Iran took Hormuz hostage, and we had to pay Iran to release the hostage.
14: There's been an initial rush of Iranian oil through the Strait of Hormuz. McNally says Iran has the capacity to move roughly 2 million barrels a day. That's about 2% of the world market.
17: So it's not a big deal in terms of the global oil market. But in terms of what really moves the needle for the global oil market is if we can keep Hormuz open.
14: Open so other sources of crude from Saudi Arabia, Iraq, and others can get through without fear of an Iranian attack. Much of Iran's crude is heading to Asia, says Jim Burkhard, head of crude oil research at S&P Global. He says Iran had long mastered the art of moving its crude using shadow fleets, old tankers that often turned off their transponders to avoid detection.
18: Iran isn't going to have to use the same mechanisms they used before to try and hide the sales or obfuscate the sales.
14: And Burkhard says probably for a better price.
18: Iran before had one customer, Chinese refineries, and they had to sell at a discount to get around all the sanctions. So that discount is probably going to diminish, maybe not right away.
14: Burkhard says buyers may still be a bit leery since the U.S. and Iran keep trading blows, putting the deal in further jeopardy. Jackie Northam, NPR News.
8: This is NPR News.
19: This is Bird Note. Bird voices can vary tremendously. When you're learning to recognize birds by ear, it can help to have shared vocabulary to describe how they sound. For example, some birds have clear singing voices, like this American robin. The Scarlet Tanager song holds a similar tune, but this bird sounds a little hoarse. The word nasal comes to mind when describing the call of a red-breasted nuthatch. While the brown-headed nuthatch comes off as squeaky. other birds are so buzzy that they're easily mistaken for insects, like this grasshopper sparrow. Some birds sound almost mechanical, like the metallic song of the common grackle. And the simple clicking notes of a yellow rail. Then there are aficionados like song sparrows that mix and match tones in complex compositions. Learning to describe bird sounds will make it easier to figure out who's singing and to remember the voices of your favorite birds. For Bird Note, I'm Ariana Rummel.
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8: Good morning, me Martinez. Chickadees are loyal until they aren't. While they tend to raise chicks with the same partner every year, there are plenty of half-siblings in those nests. A new study found that female chickadees were likely to step out on their partner if they found a male with better memory for where food is stored. Remember that TV ad during baseball's home run steroid era that declared chicks dig the long ball? Well, it sounds like in this case, chicks dig the long memory. It's Morning Edition.
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9: This is Morning Edition from NPR News. I'm Michelle Martin.
8: And I'm A. Martinez. A dangerous heat wave is gripping parts of the central and eastern United States, expected to last through the 4th of July weekend. Temperatures could reach above 100 degrees, combined with humidity levels that make heat extra draining on the body. It comes as climate change is fueling longer and more intense heat waves across the country. Here to talk about the potential health impacts is W. Larry Kenny. He's a professor of physiology at Penn State. Professor, anything unique about the heat waves in the U.S. this year?
21: The only thing unique is that they keep getting more frequent, they keep getting more intense, and the duration of each one lasts longer. And that's a function of climate change.
8: Climate change, okay. Because I was wondering, we've been seeing, it seems, every year that things just get hotter and hotter. So, yes, so one thing has to do with the other in this case.
21: Absolutely. When people think of climate change, they think of small increases in mean global temperature. But that's not what really impacts human health. What really impacts human health are the extremes, that is, the upper 80-90 percentile of those temperatures.
8: So what happens then to the human body in temperatures above 100 degrees?
21: Well, there's no real limit and set point that makes 100 degrees unique. It's really a combination of temperature and relative humidity. So a 100-degree day in Phoenix, Arizona is the norm because the humidity is low. But at relative humidity over 50%, which is what we're experiencing here in the Northeast right now, then there is a great impact on the human body. Body temperature increases, and that turns on our two mechanisms that we use to try to get rid of that body heat, and that is by pumping a lot of blood flow to the skin and by sweating. The sweating response is really only valuable if that sweat can evaporate. Mm. And that's the problem in high humidities.
8: Okay, and what kind of people are most at risk?
21: The most vulnerable population are older men and women. And that's compounded by comorbidities like heart disease, diabetes, and so on.
8: So for people, Professor, who have to be out there in the heat, what can they do to stay safe as much as they can?
21: Well, number one, they should slowly acclimate to the heat as much as possible. They should gradually increase the amount of time they spend in the heat. Secondly, they should make sure that they're very well hydrated and make sure they drink before their heat exposures, during their heat exposures, and especially afterward to try to catch up.
1: And just to be clear, Professor, when you say hydrate, that means water, not alcohol. 4th of July weekend, I think a lot of people want to go out in the heat and have fun, and that means maybe a beer or two.
21: You know, that's true, but also a little bit of a myth.
1: Okay.
21: Most things that we drink, whether it's coffee, tea, sodas, and so on, are 95 or more percent water anyway. So we do hydrate when we drink those things. Research has also shown that having a little bit of low alcohol beer or wine hydrates just as well as water. However, people need to be cognizant of the fact that the more alcohol you take in, the less hydration improvement that gives us.
1: All right. W. Larry Kenny is a professor of physiology at Penn State. Professor, thanks.
21: You're welcome.
8: This is NPR News.
3: 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Her debut novel weaves together historical facts, magic, a secret society, and the power of vengeful women. Lane will be in conversation with Beth Milligan on Wednesday, July 22nd at Milliken Auditorium at 7 p.m. In-person and virtual tickets available at nationalwriterseries.org.
0: Still to come, Democratic socialists are winning Democratic primaries and defending their policies.
22: There's broad consensus around the need to recenter working-class Americans in our politics and fight to make sure the Democratic Party is leading on these issues.
0: We'll hear more just after 8 o'clock as Morning Edition continues here on IPR News Radio. A chance of thunderstorms today with temps in the upper 80s.
23: It's July 2nd, and this is your Michigan Minute. When President James A. Garfield was attacked on July 2nd of 1881, the nation was shocked, enraged, and captivated. President for just 4 months, Garfield was shot by Charles Guiteau as he was about to board a train at the Baltimore and Potomac Railroad Station in Washington, D.C. Severely wounded, Garfield lingered until September 19th. Guiteau was an unsuccessful lawyer, evangelist, insurance salesman, and former Wolverine from the University of Michigan who believed Garfield owed him a position in the U.S. diplomatic corps and that the president's political decisions threatened to destroy the Republican Party of the time. Guiteau was convicted of murder and hanged June 30th of 1882. A year later, Congress passed the Pendleton Act to reform civil service and limit those looking for government jobs when their candidate wins, just like Charles Guiteau had done. And that is your Michigan Minute.
0: And this is Interlochen Public Radio.
8: It's Morning Edition from NPR News. I'm E. Martinez.
9: And I'm Michelle Martin. There is a schism in the Catholic Church. Today, the Vatican excommunicated bishops from a conservative group that ordained new bishops against Pope Leo's wishes. The Vatican says members, quote, who adhere formally to the group are also excommunicated. Claire Jean Gravet of Religion News Service has more from Rome.
24: Beneath the misty Alps, at its seminary in Écon, Switzerland, the Society of St. Pius X consecrated 4 new bishops, even though Pope Leo XIV had explicitly asked them not to do it. The Conservative Society framed its defiance as a defense of Catholic tradition. Ornate vestments and Gregorian chants marked the ceremony in front of a crowd of thousands who had gathered in a field before a large tent with rows of priests and nuns in black habits. During the ceremony, the Reverend Davide Pagliarani, head of the Society of St. Pius X, called the consecrations an act of service, not rebellion. Here's him speaking on Wednesday in French, with a translation provided by the Society of St. Pius X.
25: Et nous devons être prêts.
26: We have to be ready to pay whatever the price to serve the Church.
25: Et les plus grands sacrifices que Dieu puisse nous demander,
26: and whatever the sacrifices God asks of us,
25: d'être traité comme des rebelles,
26: even if it means we are treated as rebels.
24: Founded in 1970 by French Archbishop Marcel Lefebvre, the Society celebrates the traditional Latin Mass and rejects church dialogues with other faiths and other modern reforms. Before the consecrations, the Vatican had tried to convince the Society not to go forward. Pope Leo XIV made a final appeal in an open letter on Tuesday, writing, quote, turn back. Under canon law, the four new bishops and the bishop who consecrated them were automatically excommunicated. In Catholicism, bishops appointed without the pope's approval are considered invalid. Two of the men excommunicated today teach in the United States, where membership has been growing, according to the society. David Gibson, director of the Center of Religion and Culture at Fordham University, said the conflict provides a critical test for Pope Leo's young papacy.
2: This is a real challenge for Pope Leo. His central theme is unity. And here you have a schism, a little over a year into his pontificate. So for him, it's really a heartache.
24: On Thursday, the Vatican formalized the excommunications and declared that the society had entered schism, breaking communion with the Pope and the Catholic Church. It also warned Catholics not to take part in the society's ceremonies or sacraments. For NPR News, I'm Claire Jangreve.
8: People are still searching for survivors in Venezuela from last week's earthquakes that killed more than 2,200 people. The Venezuelan government has been slow to react, so much of the job has fallen to international rescue teams, including a crew from Los Angeles. Reporter John Otis has more.
4: Keep scooping, keep scooping.
5: Keep scooping.
6: From the roof of a collapsed 12-story building in the coastal town of Caraballeda, an American search and rescue team is digging down. Helping out are Venezuelan volunteers. Some are the relatives of three teenage girls who are trapped in the debris.
4: Because all the dust and the dirt just keeps going into the hole.
6: The Americans are members of the Los Angeles County Fire Department, which previously deployed to Nepal, Mexico, and Turkey after earthquakes in those countries.
11: They've tunneled down. They're trying to get down to about the ninth floor. They've got aluminum ladders in there. They're bringing in jackhammers, shovels.
6: They've also brought with them highly sensitive listening devices. When it's time to use them, a man with a bullhorn demands silence. Then the rescue team tries to communicate with the victims.
12: We go through a series of commands telling them, if you can hear me, tap or knock twice, three times.
6: That's and LA firefighter Michael Topher.
12: So what we're hearing are faint knocking, tapping. The last confirmation we had was about an hour ago.
6: I'm with them on day six after the quake. Nicole Besson, one of the team's doctors, says if they have food and water, victims can sometimes survive that long.
13: My first deployment was to Nepal. The USA teams had a rescue of a 14-year-old boy at 5 days. And there's truly real belief that we can still pull out live victims, you know, if we're able to get to them.
27: Yeah. You want help?
28: You're good.
6: That's a big if. The girls were in apartment number 908. Three floors down from the roof. In addition, the building twisted when it collapsed. Catherine Roa, the mother of the girls, climbs onto the roof to try to guide the team to the girls' bedroom. A few Venezuelan military officers show up to watch, but Roa says her government has mostly been AWOL. By contrast, the L.A. firefighters who arrived Monday have been working around the clock. I'm very grateful that the Americans are making such a big effort to rescue my daughters, she says. I just hope they're still alive. The team seems to be getting close.
29: We've sacado pertenencias del apartamento de ella.
6: One of the girls' cousins has been crawling into the tunnel to remove debris. He says they found clothes, toys, and a set of darts that belongs to their family. But now the sun is going down and the ruins remain a confusing maze.
30: There's another tower that fell into it, so we're not sure if it's floor we're dealing with, ceiling, floor. So we have to cut through those layers in order to kind of get to where we think we're going.
6: That's firefighter Daniel Altruz.
30: We still have the tapping from the patient, but it's just so hard to pinpoint their location.
6: Darkness falls. Then, sometime after midnight, the tapping sound stops. So now the focus will shift to retrieving the girls' bodies. But there's one bit of good news. Nearby, a search team from Jordan has rescued a 2-year-old boy who was trapped for 6 days in the rubble. He is now recovering in a Venezuelan hospital. For NPR News, I'm John Otis in Caraballeda, Venezuela.
8: This is Morning Edition from NPR News. I'm A. Martinez.
9: And I'm Michelle Martin.
0: 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I'm Ed Ronco. Good morning. It is 7:59 on this Thursday. 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Lots to come in local news at 8:04, including a petition in the works to recall Victoria Bishop from her role as Antrim County Clerk. We will hear more about that just ahead. The National Weather Service is calling for temperatures in the upper 80s today. A chance of thunderstorms. Some severe storms moved through last night. Thousands without power still this morning. It is 8 o'clock. 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
8: Good morning. Democratic Socialists had a winning message in New York and Colorado. They kicked out incumbents in Congress. Will those wins impact races in districts where Republicans are competitive? It's Morning Edition from NPR News. President Trump took his first flight on the new Air Force One, a gift from Qatar. I'm E. Martinez.
9: And I'm Michelle Martin. Experts say to get it ready so fast, corners were probably cut. One calls it a complete waste of time and money. Also, the U.S. advances in the World Cup even after their top scorer got kicked out. It's Thursday, July 2nd. On this day in 1776, the Continental Congress voted to declare its independence from Great Britain. John Adams always believed this is the day we should celebrate, not 2 days later when the actual document was signed. News is next.
1: Live from NPR News in Washington, I'm Corva Coleman. The National Weather Service has issued extreme heat warnings for nearly 143 million people. They're in much of the central and eastern U.S. They face dangerous record-breaking heat today that's expected to extend into the holiday weekend. NPR's Brian Mann reports from New York.
7: The National Weather Service says high heat and humidity will push the heat index into triple digits and trigger storms. Here in New York City, officials have opened hundreds of cooling centers and launched a fleet of cooling vans and buses that will patrol looking for vulnerable people. Mayor Zoran Mamdani urged people to check on neighbors.
10: We know that on an annual basis, we lose about 500 New Yorkers due to heat-related illness. However, we are speaking about what could be the hottest day in more than a decade.
7: The dangerously hot weather comes as millions of people are traveling and celebrating the 4th of July and watching World Cup soccer matches. Officials say people should prepare by bringing water, staying hydrated, and limiting physical activity. Brian Mann, NPR News, New York.
1: President Trump is appealing a court ruling. It blocks key parts of his executive order that calls for restricting voting by mail. NPR's Hansi Lo Wang reports on the ruling that found Trump's directive to be unconstitutional.
14: So far, President Trump's order has not directly affected mail-in voting. It calls for the U.S. Postal Service to come up with lists of eligible voters and deliver mail-in ballots only to people on those lists. USPS's financial supporter of NPR. A federal judge in Boston found Trump's directives overstep his authority under the Constitution, which gives power to state legislatures and Congress to set federal election rules. The Trump administration is now appealing the judge's ruling, which applies to the 23 mainly Democratic-led states that challenge Trump's order, plus Washington, D.C. And there is another legal hurdle facing Trump's order. A judge in D.C. has blocked mailing rules that USPS proposed in response to the order. A judge found the proposal violated an earlier agreement USPS made to prioritize timely delivery of election mail. Hansi Lo Wang, NPR News.
1: Some Democratic Socialist candidates have won their campaigns this year in state primary elections. That included races in Denver, Colorado's primary this week, and last week in New York City. NPR's Elena Moore says the left-leaning Democrats are campaigning on particular messaging.
15: Democrats have struggled to coalesce around a clear post-2024 message,
3: But many of these successful campaigns endorsed by the Democratic Socialists of America, or DSA, do have a core message, one that's centered around economic populism and rejecting the political status quo. They're also not shying away from more polarizing issues. And taken together, it's a platform that appears to be energizing people, at least in these super blue areas.
1: NPR's Elena Moore reporting. In about half an hour, the Labor Department will release its reports on June employment. Economists predict the unemployment rate remained steady last month at 4.3%. This is NPR.
0: Live from IPR News in Interlaken, I'm Ed Ronco. Nearly 30,000 electric customers are in the dark across northern Michigan this morning after heavy storms came through last night. The National Weather Service says the storms produced winds between 35 and 45 miles per hour. Some higher gusts were reported as well. There are also reports of downed trees and downed power lines in some places. If a traffic signal is not functioning, treat that intersection, please, like a four-way stop. Last night's storms follow heavy rains earlier this week that washed out some roads in Antrim and Emmett counties. Repair work continues there. Emergency responders towed a sailboat back to shore after it overturned in a surprise storm. The sudden thunderstorm popped up on Wednesday, yesterday, just around midday. A sailboat in East Bay, just off the Old Mission Peninsula, overturned in the high winds. Up North Live reports that the man aboard was not hurt, but responders said he was at high risk of hypothermia and drowning. A petition to recall Victoria Bishop from her role as Antrim County Clerk has been submitted to the State Board of Canvassers. Antrim County resident Ashley Arita is the sole named party on the petition. She says she's working on the recall effort with a committee of concerned residents and local officials.
15: We're launching this recall because the people of Antrim County deserve better than the current confusion and division and distrust that we're seeing out of the county clerk's office. And Clerk Bishop ran on a promise to restore election integrity, but instead she has created massive chaos.
0: If the State Board of Canvassers approves the petition, Arita and the coalition will have 60 days to collect 4,000 signatures. The State Bureau of Elections revoked Bishop's access to the qualified voter file last month, citing improper changes made by Bishop, among other issues. Victoria Bishop refused to comment on the petition. A bill passed in the Michigan House of Representatives yesterday would get rid of work permit requirements for children. Instead of schools or the state issuing work permits, the bill would leave employers to verify a kid's age before hiring them. The bill would also allow minors to get the chance to get a waiver to work overnight or possibly on hazardous shifts. Democratic State Representative Betsy Cofia from Traverse City says the bill would leave kids without key safeguards in the workplace.
16: This bill unfortunately strips protections from child exploitation and trafficking, and it actively reduces accountability for employers who do prey upon a child's vulnerability.
0: The bill's Republican supporters argue the state's current work permit system and tougher rules set to take effect this fall create too much red tape for teens to get experience in the labor force. They argue the bill would still maintain safety standards. This is IPR News.
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0: Degrees in Traverse City this morning at 68 on Beaver Island, 70 at Frankfort and in Cadillac right now, fair skies and 72 degrees. It's 8:07.
8: It's Morning Edition from NPR News. I'm A. Martinez in Los Angeles, California.
9: And I'm Michelle Martin in Washington, D.C. Good morning. Democratic Socialists have scored some high-profile victories over the last few days.
8: And in the view of many Republicans, that should be a warning sign for voters. Here's President Trump on Wednesday.
17: We're not going to let communists get in our way. We're not going to let anyone get in our way. Not the communists.
8: For Democrats, these kinds of attacks come as no surprise, but they still pose a challenge for the party as they look ahead to this year's midterms and a path back to the majority in Congress.
9: NPR political reporter Elena Moore has been keeping an eye on all this and is with us now. Good morning, Elena.
3: Good morning, Michelle.
9: So we saw Democratic Socialists win big victories in New York City last week and then again this week in Denver. How are they doing it?
3: Well, it's a mix of things. Democrats have struggled to coalesce around a clear post-2024 message, but many of these successful campaigns endorsed by the Democratic Socialists of America, or DSA, do have a core message, one that's centered around economic populism and rejecting the political status quo. They're also not shying away from more polarizing issues like abolishing ICE and an end to U.S. military aid in Israel. And taken together, it's a platform that appears to be energizing people, at least in these super blue areas.
9: What did that look like in Denver?
3: To back up real quick, the DSA is not a registered political party. It's a membership group. So that's why these candidates are running in the Democratic Party primary. And that's what Melat Kyros did in Denver. She's a 29-year-old first-time candidate who unseated longtime Democrat Diana DeGette. And make no mistake, DeGette is seen as a progressive on Capitol Hill. But she's also been there since 1997, the year Kyros was born. So Kyros campaigned as an anti-establishment candidate, calling for a new type of politics. And like many leftist candidates this year, she tried to differentiate herself by vocally rejecting money from corporate PACs and pro-Israel lobbying groups and criticizing her opponent for taking those same kinds of donations in the past.
9: Can you talk about the drawbacks that some other Democrats see in these DSA victories?
3: Well, several of these candidates are going from activist to politician, and skeptics are wasting no time highlighting at least one of these candidates' past comments disparaging Democrats. Some Democrats are hesitant to associate with DSA, saying it could complicate their message and toss up races where control of Congress will ultimately be decided. Matt Bennett with the centrist think tank Third Way argued that Republicans will paint any Democrat as a Democratic Socialist in hopes that it will make them seem too extreme.
2: Of course, it's possible to run as a left-leaning populist without adopting the maximalism of the extremes. But it is very hard for Democrats now to distinguish themselves.
9: What did the Democratic Socialists say to that?
3: Well, I talked to Claire Valdez about it. She's one of two candidates for Congress who won in New York last week. She argues this is not a radical movement.
18: We're seeing it not just in New York City, but really around the country, that there's broad consensus around the need to recenter working class, you know, Americans and our politics, and really fight to make sure that the Democratic Party is leading on these issues.
9: So with all that said, what's the calculus for Democrats as they look ahead to November?
3: Well, candidates who don't want to be associated with DSA are going to try to strike a balance, tapping into some of that same messaging without the DSA label. And that's not going to stop the GOP from framing people as extreme. But given how frustrated folks are with politics right now, I'll be watching to see if voters are more willing to look past those kind of attacks.
9: That's NPR's Elena Moore. Elena, thank you.
3: Thanks, Michelle.
8: Three candidates endorsed by New York's Democratic Socialist Mayor Zohran Mamdani won their primaries, and they include former New York City Comptroller Brad Lander, who defeated incumbent Dan Goldman to become the Democratic nominee for New York's 10th Congressional District. Brad, so I want people to know that you were a member of the Democratic Socialists of America for decades, and you left the group over disagreements about the way it reacted to the October 2023 Hamas attack on Israel. But you still describe yourself as an ally of the group. So that said, why do you think Democratic Socialists are having a moment in Democratic politics right now?
19: Good morning. Across the country, voters are making themselves heard so loud and clear. They want elected officials who will fight harder for working people on housing and healthcare, things that matter in their daily lives, who stand up to special interests and reject the corrosive role of money in politics, who put their bodies on the line to protect their neighbors, and who won't keep sending money and bombs for Netanyahu's wars. And DSA members like Claire Valdez, who you just heard, and Chris Rabb in Pennsylvania, and Milad Kyros in Colorado are organizing for that, as are many progressive Democrats like me and Ana Lilia Mejia and others around the country. And voters are energized by it.
8: Now, most of the DSA's wins are coming in heavily populated urban areas. Why do you think the DSA's message seems to play well in big American cities?
19: Well, look, a lot of DSA is young people who have been so disaffected with a corrupt and cynical politics and who get involved, knocking doors and attending rallies, and not just in electoral politics, but issue campaigns for universal child care or to stop evictions or to protect immigrant neighbors. I think those politics can play all around the country. Everybody wants harder fighting on the affordability crisis. No one likes money in politics. And I think most Americans want to stop sending money for Netanyahu's wars. But young people are concentrated in cities, and that's where this movement is strongest.
8: Now, as we just heard from Elena Moore, President Trump has called politicians like you communists. So for someone, Brad, who might say, okay, so maybe the DSA are not communists, but their ideology is in the communist ballpark, what would you say to them?
19: Well, it is not in the communist ballpark. Honestly, if anyone's looking to use government to steal people's rights, to spy on you, it's Donald Trump and Elon Musk. Democratic is the first name of Democratic Socialists of America. To me, democratic socialism is people who want to extend democracy into more aspects of our lives, into workplaces and communities and schools and healthcare. So folks have more say over their lives. That's the opposite of totalitarianism. So if you want to fight people who are, you know, who are fascists, DSA is a good place for you. But you can also be a progressive Democrat who cares about Medicare for all and work in partnership with DSA.
8: So, Brad, I'll give you an example here. So when I see the organization saying something like wanting to collectively own the key economic drivers that dominate our lives, such as energy production and transportation, how is that not close to controlling the means of production, which is something that a communist might believe in?
19: Well, let's just take healthcare, for example. Right now, our healthcare is rationed by a handful of for-profit insurance companies who make profit by giving us less care. Making that Medicare for all something that the government controls democratically, you could still go see your doctor. Your life will be more free because you could get good healthcare that's not rationed by a small handful of corporations, but it's a decision that we make together. Yeah, that's democratic socialism. But many progressives and people who don't consider themselves socialists also think it's a really good idea.
8: Do you worry that a Democratic Party that embraces socialists will suffer in districts that maybe aren't as blue as the one you hope to represent?
19: Look, you know, I just got, you know, elected to be the nominee for the House of Representatives, and your job is to represent your districts, and it's a very broad and diverse and different country. So sure, in more frontline moderate districts, Democratic candidates are going to approach their constituents differently. It's got to be a broad coalitional party. Of course, your opponents are going to attack you based on like someone else. And you got to say, here's who I am. Here's how I'm going to fight for you. And that's what the best candidates do, regardless of what label they give themselves within the party.
8: I heard Rahm Emanuel argue that instead of focusing on turning already blue districts into, as he terms it, midnight blue, that Democrats need to drill down on moderate stances to flip red districts. How does that reasoning sound? Does that hold water to you?
19: I mean, look, to me, the line is not, you know, progressives and democratic socialists versus moderates. It's fighters versus folders. People want to see elected officials who will fight for them, who understand their daily struggles, and who are saying, here's how we're going to fix something. Your housing is insanely expensive. Here's what I'm going to do about it. And I think we would do better to talk to voters about the things that matter in their lives rather than attack each other one way or another based on factional labels.
8: You're the Democratic nominee for a safe blue seat, so your chances of serving in the next Congress are pretty high. But how do you think your election and those of Democratic Socialist candidates could change the way the Democratic Party operates in Washington, D.C.?
19: Look, some things need to change, and voters are saying it loud and clear. We should get money out of politics and not have the Democratic Party be perceived as being beholden to crypto PACs or, you know, private equity or to AIPAC. Democratic voters don't want to keep sending money and bombs for Netanyahu's wars. And I think Democratic leaders should hear that.
8: You've said that you'd support a Hakeem Jeffries for speaker if you're elected. Some Democratic socialists do not share that same position. Do you have any concerns that if Democrats do take control of the House, that infighting might stop you from making the changes that you want to see?
19: I think we can stay focused on a really unifying message and politics to fight for working people. We're going to restore those health care subsidies that Republicans took away from you last year. We're going to get money out of politics. We're going to stand up to special interests and deliver for you. I think every Democrat can win on that message broadly.
8: You know, rebranding away from a name with baggage sometimes happens. I think of the band The Dixie Chicks becoming The Chicks. In order to expand its reach, does the Democratic Socialists of America need to drop the word socialist from its name?
19: Oh, I don't think so. No, it needs to explain what it is. What we mean by democratic socialism is extending democracy into more aspects of our lives. And, you know, this is an opportunity to do that. But again, it's a big party. And if you like that label, great, go with it. If you want to think of yourselves as a progressive or a member of the Working Families Party, as I do, also great. We can, but mostly it's just, we want to renew democracy at a time when people have so much doubt and trust by fighting for our constituents, by fighting for working people. That's how we'll win in the fall. That's how we'll have a majority in the House. And that's how we'll make this country better.
8: Brad Lander is a former member of the Democratic Socialists of America and the Democratic nominee for New York's 10th Congressional District. Brad, thanks.
19: Thank you.
8: This is NPR News.
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0: 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I'm Ed Ronco. Good morning. The Up North Lowdown coming up at 8:42, but I wanted to tell you right now that we will be doing the Up North Lowdown live and in person tomorrow at the Traverse City Visitor Center, Traverse City Tourism's office at the corner of Union and Grandview Parkway. We are right on the edge of the 100th Cherry Festival, National Cherry Festival, which gets underway on Saturday. We will have lots of special guests with us, including Senator Gary Peters. We hope that you will join us in person tomorrow, 8:30 a.m. at TC Tourism for a live broadcast of the Up North Lowdown.
5: This is Bob Mulder with Ephemeris for Thursday, July 2nd. Today, the sun will be up for 15 hours and 30 minutes, setting at 9:31, and it will rise tomorrow at 6:02. The moon, 3 days past full, will rise at 11:26 this evening. The red star Antares shines in the south at 11 p.m. in the constellation of Scorpius the Scorpion. In the area of the sky above and little to the left lies a large constellation of faint stars called Ophiuchus, the serpent bearer. The constellation shape is like a large bell, which reminds me of the head, shoulders, and arms of a fellow that's holding a large snake across his body, hip high. The serpent he's holding is Serpens, the only two-part constellation in the heavens. The head rises to Ophiuchus right, toward Hercules, and the tail extends up to the left, towards Aquila the eagle. In Greek myth, Ophiuchus represents the great physician Asclepius, educated by the god Apollo and the centaur Chiron.
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8: This is Morning Edition from NPR News. I'm A. Martinez.
9: And I'm Michelle Martin. President Trump has taken his first

0: NPR's Jill Rose reports on the ethics and security concerns about the plane.
1: Moments before the maiden voyage of the new Air Force One, President Trump talked to reporters at Joint Base Andrews.
2: So this will be the first flight of what I think is maybe the greatest commercial plane ever built.
1: The recent model Boeing 747 was gifted last year by Qatar. It's supposed to relieve pressure on two older 747s that have served as Air Force One as a bridge until Boeing can deliver two custom planes that are years behind schedule. Gone is the muted light blue color scheme, replaced by bold red, white, and blue.
2: You can do two things. You can low-key it, or you can show it. And I think the country should be very proud of it.
1: The gift from the government of Qatar raised ethical concerns from Democrats and some Republicans. President Trump, though, has brushed off the criticism, saying the jet will be donated to his presidential library. The gift from a foreign government also raised questions about national security and about how long it would take to retrofit the plane for its new mission and at what cost. Doug Berkey directs the Mitchell Institute for Aerospace Studies. He says planes that serve as Air Force One have capabilities that go far beyond a standard passenger jet.
3: Communication suite has to be incredibly robust to handle any level of national security requirement. You also have self-protection elements on board.
1: But Berkey says some of the regular standards for Air Force One may have been relaxed in order to get the job done in just over a year.
3: Clearly, a lot of these details are classified, but I would expect that some of those requirements were modified and they might be doing workarounds. You might see the aircraft staying stateside more than going abroad.
1: The Air Force said in a statement that the plane is, quote, safe, secure, and equipped with the most advanced technologies, unquote, in spite of the accelerated timeline. President Trump was asked on Wednesday how much all of this cost taxpayers. He didn't say. The Air Force Secretary told Congress last year that it would probably cost less than $400 million to retrofit the Qatari jet, though some experts say the real number could be much higher. Joel Rose, NPR News, Washington.
4: We want to learn more about what was needed to be done to make the gifted Qatari jet suitable to serve as Air Force One, so we called Richard Aboulafia. He's an analyst with experience in commercial and military aviation. He's now the managing director at Aerodynamic Advisory and had an understanding of what the plane needed before President Trump ever stepped on board.
5: Two things. One is to scan for any security risks, go through the plane with a fine-tooth comb, and come up with anything that resembled a risk. Some kind of listening device is planted on the plane or anything that would allow people to track the plane. Hopefully, they've been able to completely break the plane down and sweep it for those risks. And given the budget and time, I'm sure they did that. The problem is everything else they needed to do almost certainly wasn't done given the time. So this represents kind of a massive downgrade relative to the existing Air Force One.
4: We're seeing that less than $400 million was spent on security upgrades. Does that sound like the right number, or should they have spent more?
5: No, really, integrating a 747 with the kind of battlefield commander capabilities coupled with, self-protection systems, that's a several billion dollar job and a lot more time. And Boeing is working on those right now with other 747s. This is an interim system being provided for unknown reasons with a massive downgrade in capabilities relative to the existing jet.
4: So what kind of things are missing from this jet?
5: Well, the ability to, frankly, survive a nuclear war. You know, I mean, a 747 integrated for Air Force One is basically able to protect itself in the event of conflict. It might have air-to-air refueling. And most of all, it has the ability to securely communicate with battlefield commanders around the globe with encrypted communications. This probably isn't going to have that level of capability.
4: So if it's not going to be at the level of even the older 747s that are Air Force One, I wonder how it passes any kind of standard. I mean, someone had to say, okay, this is up to par, this is up to par, this is not up to par. If it's not, maybe we don't use it as the ride for the president of the United States.
5: Ultimately, it came down to the president to say, hey, it's a newer 747, which it is. Yeah. It'll have probably nicer interior features, nicer everything, kitchen, bathroom, upholstery, whatever else. But in terms of its actual ability to function as a communications node,

0: code in the event of a national security crisis, no, it's a massive downgrade. I mean, the thing is that the previous Air Force One was built and delivered in the 1980s. It's, you know, all of the upgrades that have been provided for those jets were focused on communications capabilities or self-protection or anything like that, rather than gold lame faucets or something like that. So you see something with gold lame faucets and you say, I want that. But then you neglect the important work associated with actual national security and protective capabilities. And that's what's missing here.
1: Now, as I understand it, Boeing has been working on a new fleet of planes for transporting U.S. presidents. And once those are ready, this one, the one we're talking about, won't be in use anymore. So was converting this plane necessary or worth it? Or is it just one of those things where if the president wants it, then he gets it?
0: To be gentle, it was a complete waste of time and money. I mean, it might be more comfortable for the president to fly in, but in the event of a national security crisis, he'd be much less able to function as a global superpower commander-in-chief than if he had had the previous jet.
1: Richard Abulafia is managing director at Aerodynamic Advisory. Richard, as always, thank you.
0: My pleasure.
1: In a statement released last month, Secretary of the Air Force Troy Mink said, quote, the safety and security of the commander-in-chief is our highest priority. He went on to say that the new plane shows the Air Force can move quickly without sacrificing quality, security, or reliability. This is NPR News.
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4: National Weather Service says temps in the upper 80s today with a chance of thunderstorms.
6: Live from NPR News in Washington, I'm Windsor Johnston. Tens of millions of people from the Midwest to the East Coast are dealing with sweltering heat and humidity heading into the 4th of July weekend. Scott Klebauer is the lead meteorologist at NOAA's Weather Prediction Center.
7: The southern Midwest through the Ohio Valley and into the Northeast starting today. We do have excessive heat warnings in a lot of major metro areas, including places like Kansas City, Washington, D.C., up through New York, Boston, and the I-95 corridor.
6: In Chicago, officials are still taking lessons from a deadly heat wave in the 1990s. Alex Degman from member station WBEZ reports.
8: This heat wave quickly came to Chicago after weeks of below-average temperatures. It brought back memories of July 1995 when 739 people died from heat over the course of a week. Chicago Fire Department Commissioner Annette Nance Holt was a field supervisor at the time. She says she wishes more was done.
9: I wish somebody would have been with him. I wish somebody would have called for him instead of us finding him like that alone.
8: Now, Holt says well-being checks have greatly increased. The department gets daily heat emergency reports and can allocate resources on the fly. And building codes now require certain apartment buildings to have air conditioning. Still, it's very hot, and it will be through at least the end of the week. For NPR News, I'm Alex Degman in Chicago.
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4: Live from IPR News in Interlochen, I'm Ed Ronco. If you drive a noisy vehicle through downtown Traverse City, it might cost you. TC police say they are cracking down on noisy cars, whether that's loud music or squealing tires or those excessively loud exhausts. Those things are against state law and city ordinance and could bring a $500 ticket. Traverse City police say the enforcement effort is in response to complaints from the community. Michigan lawmakers meet again today to try to finalize a budget. They missed the deadline last night that's set in state law. Let's hear some details from our Capitol Bureau Chief Rick Pluta.
10: The delay leaves schools, community colleges, public universities, and many local governments unclear on their finances as they begin their budget years. A Senate negotiator says there were simply too many issues on the table too late in the game to finish on time. Jennifer Smith with the Michigan Association of School Boards says there's no excuse for missing the legal deadline for 2 years in a row.
11: They had plenty of time to put together a thoughtful, responsible budget instead of bringing it right down to the wire and now blowing past their deadline.
10: The Republican-led House and the Democrat-controlled Senate hope to hold up or down votes on the two main budget bills and send them to the governor before leaving for the July 4th weekend. I'm Rick Pluta at the state capitol.
4: Consumers Energy wants to sell 13 dams around the state, including one in Meesick. The Michigan Public Service Commission likely won't vote on that until the fall, but already an administrative law judge has recommended that they vote against the sale. So now, Consumers is offering the state $270 million if it allows the sale to go through. That money would be put in a fund to address dam safety issues. The Record Eagle reports that Consumers Energy says it hopes the fund will help its case. Consumers wants to sell the dams to a private equity company for $13 or $1 per dam. This is IPR News.
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4: Police surveillance cameras are growing in popularity. We'll hear about that in the Up North Lowdown coming up at 8:42 this morning, right here on IPR News Radio.
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14: 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I'm Michelle Martin in Washington, D.C.
15: And I'm Amy Martinez in Los Angeles, California. A Russian attack on the Ukrainian capital Kyiv killed more than a dozen people overnight. More than 90 people are wounded. The latest Russian attacks come as Ukraine continues to target Russian industry with long-range drones. Joining us from Kyiv to discuss the latest is NPR's Joanna Kakissis. Joanna, tell us about these overnight attacks.
16: Well, it was another very loud and sleepless night here. We heard Ukraine's air defense working for several hours, trying to shoot down the Russian drones and missiles launched at the capital. Ukraine's Air Force said it intercepted most of the 500 drones, but about a third of the 74 missiles did get through. Ukrainian President Volodymyr Zelensky wrote on social media this morning that the strikes damaged more than 20 sites in Kyiv. Most were residential buildings. Rescue workers are still digging through the rubble to find survivors. Other places that were hit include a hotel, a research institute, and an ambulance station.
15: Wondering what kind of advance notice did people have for these attacks?
16: Yeah, well, Zelensky actually sounded the alarm himself yesterday during a press conference in Ireland. He said he had received intelligence that a Russian attack was imminent, and he was cutting his diplomatic visit short to come back home. He's saying, I ask our people to be especially careful, to take care of themselves and their children, and to use shelters. So last night, many Ukrainians took shelter underground in Kyiv's subway stations. They pitched tents and they huddled with their children and pets on sleeping bags.
15: Now, a Russian attack on Kyiv is not a surprise. It happened a lot. What made this one different?
16: Well, increasingly, Russia is using more missiles in its attacks, and these are much faster than drones and so much harder for Ukraine to intercept. The Ukrainians are able to take out nearly all of Russia's attack drones using a variety of methods, like shooting them down using mobile air defense units or blowing them up using these cheap interceptor drones that look like toy rockets, but they have explosives on them. However, Ukraine says it needs more anti-ballistic systems that can shoot down missiles. Zelensky said this morning that these air defense supplies, such as missiles for the U.S.-made Patriot system, are absolutely critical because they directly save lives. He said he's counting on the U.S. for Patriot licenses, but that Ukraine is also developing its own air defense system to intercept missiles.
1: Yeah, Ukraine's been using these long-range drones to hit back at Russia. Have these attacks angered the Kremlin?
16: Well, Russia's defense ministry said in a statement today that these deadly overnight attacks on Kyiv were in response to Ukraine's long-range drone strikes. Russian President Vladimir Putin has acknowledged that these strikes are disrupting Russia, even though he has recently called them, quote, an act of desperation. Now, Ukraine launches these long-range drones nearly every night, and they can travel deep into Russia, like 1,200 miles. They have hit Moscow, St. Petersburg, even as far away as Siberia. And the main targets have been the lifeblood of the Russian economy, which is oil. Ukraine has struck many oil refineries and oil depots in Russia and occupied parts of Ukraine, and this has caused fuel shortages. So these deep strikes, they've made Russia look vulnerable, and they have given Ukraine momentum as it tries to force the Kremlin to end the war on terms that are fair to Ukrainians.
1: That's NPR's Joanna Kakissis in Kyiv. Joanna, thank you.
16: You're welcome.
17: Okay, now a 2-0 win may not sound like much of a nail-biter, but last night in the FIFA World Cup, the U.S. men's national team looked like it might be on the ropes before pulling out a win against Bosnia-Herzegovina.
1: It's the first time in almost a quarter century that the United States has won a game in the World Cup knockout stage.
17: NPR sports correspondent Becky Sullivan was there. Hopefully she's gotten her heart rate back down. Now she's joining us on the line from San Jose, California. Good morning, Becky.
18: Good morning, Michelle.
17: I mean, what a game.
18: Yeah.
17: How big of a win is this?
18: Unbelievable. Yeah. I mean, this was a wild ride. It's a huge win, Michelle, because, I mean, just being there, the U.S. had to work and work and work to get that first goal to go up 1-0 just before halftime. And then their striker, Filarin Balogun, who is this, like, the newest big star of this team, made this disastrous mistake in the second half. He got his legs tangled up with a Bosnian defender. He stepped on the defender's ankle. It went to a video review, and it was deemed a red card, meaning he was out for the game, of course, and the U.S. was forced to play down a man for the remainder of the games, which was like 25 minutes plus stoppage time, and I don't think any fan in the stadium was confident at all in that point in a U.S. win. Bosnia was, of course, only down one. Anything could have happened, and they pulled it off for the biggest win for the U.S. men's national team in a good long time.
17: Okay, so tell us about the win. There was this hero moment in the second half when the U.S. went up 2-0. Tell us about it.
18: Yeah, exactly. Yeah, so they were playing shorthanded. They're down a guy, but this yellow card on a Bosnian defender gave the U.S. this golden opportunity, a free kick from near the top of the penalty area, and up steps midfielder Malik Tillman. He couldn't have hit a prettier shot, just right over the wall of defenders and into the net. He is just one of the best, most skilled players on the team, and yet he's also just one of the quietest, most understated, one of the most soft-spoken people I think I've ever met. Sometimes you even struggle to hear him when he's just speaking to a small crowd of us reporters. And here is how he put it after the game.
19: I'm a different type of person on the pitch. Of course, maybe you don't really see my emotions, but if you score a goal like this, I mean, I think also you guys saw my emotions. And so it's a great feeling and, of course, a very proud moment for me.
18: Yes, you could hear how quiet he is there. He was born in Germany. His mom is German. His dad was in the American Armed Forces. He's American. And so Malik is just one of these dual nationals. The U.S., of course, is very happy to have on the team right now. Because when you can score a shorthanded goal like that, Michelle, there is nothing that takes the wind out of the sails faster for an opponent in a game like that.
17: Okay, but this red card, right?
18: Yes. It is a big deal. Yeah, unfortunately, it's a big deal because Balogun has become a huge centerpiece of this team in the World Cup. So far, he has played 3 games. He had 3 goals, which is already tied for the second most all-time by any American man in a single World Cup. He's not the type of guy who picks up a lot of yellow and red cards. This is his first ever red card for the national team. So sitting out is going to be a big deal. Here is his teammate Christian Pulisic after the game.
20: It's just disappointing. Like, I understand it's, you know, a dangerous act in a way, but like, he's just trying to put his foot on the ground. If it wasn't high on his leg, it's just so unfortunate.
18: You can just like really hear the disappointment in his voice. I mean, Pulisic is exactly the guy, by the way, who benefits from Balogun being on the field. Because Balogun is good, it takes away some of the pressure from Pulisic, who has long been the biggest star of the U.S. men's national team. Now, the opponent next week, Belgium, will get to focus more of that attention on Christian Pulisic.
17: So for people who don't know the game that well yet, That means that Balogun is out for the next match, which is against Belgium. So what else are we going to see there?
18: Yeah, you know, it's hard to know. The U.S. certainly has a chance even without Balogun. And a win, Michelle, would bring the Americans to the quarterfinals, which would match the deepest run they've ever had in a modern World Cup.
17: That is. And here's Becky Sullivan. Becky, thank you.
18: You're welcome.

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2: This is the Up North Lowdown from Interlochen Public Radio. I'm Ed Ronco. We have a lot to tell you about today. The growing use of police surveillance cameras, a decrease in youth homelessness, some storm relief coming from the feds, and an invitation for you to join us in person tomorrow. But we are starting in Antrim County. A petition to recall Victoria Bishop from her role as Antrim County Clerk has been submitted to the State Board of Canvassers. Antrim County resident Ashley Arita is the sole named party on the petition. She says she is working on the recall effort with a committee of concerned residents and local officials.
3: We're launching this recall because the people of Antrim County deserve better than the current confusion and division and distrust that we're seeing out of the county clerk's office. And Clerk Bishop ran on a promise to restore election integrity, but instead she has created massive chaos.
2: The petition will now begin the approval process with the State Board of Canvassers. If approved, Ashley Arita and the coalition will have 60 days to collect 4,000 signatures. The State Bureau of Elections revoked Bishop's access to the qualified voter file last month. That's the big state database full of who's registered to vote. They cited improper changes made by Bishop, among other issues. Victoria Bishop refused to comment on the petition. Youth homelessness in northwest Lower Michigan has dropped by almost 50% from last year, even while rates among adults remained steady. That is according to data from a regional nonprofit working to end homelessness. Reporter Maxwell Howard tells us more.
4: Local leaders say the decline started back in 2017, when Northwest Michigan was just one of 10 communities to participate in a federal youth homelessness demonstration program. The program created an advisory board along with a street outreach team, both just for youth.
5: Every year since, we've seen, you know, dramatic decreases in the number of youth experiencing homelessness.
4: That's Ashley Halliday-Schmant, director of the Northwest Coalition to End Homelessness. She says the strength of the federal program is that the funding they receive could only be spent on youth.
5: So what we've seen is when the federal government funds programs to the rate that they need to be funded at, we can actually do this. We can actually end homelessness for these populations.
4: While noting the success, Halliday-Schmant says root causes, like a lack of affordable housing, will still drive many more people to become homeless if not addressed. For IPR News, I'm Maxwell Howard.
2: License plate readers, LPRs for short, are little cameras that take a picture of the back of your vehicle while you're driving, and they are popping up around northern Michigan. You might have heard people refer to them as flock cameras. They are installed on the roadside and monitored by the police. Antrim County currently has 8 flock cameras deployed, with 3 more planned for installation. Grand Traverse County has 28. There are currently no flock cameras in Leelanau, Benzie, or Kalkaska counties. Well, tonight, Forest Home Township in Antrim County will be deciding if it wants to allow the Sheriff's Department to install flock cameras on its roadways. Here's IPR's Austin Rollator.
6: Antrim County Sheriff Kevin Hoke has been touting the benefits of flock cameras at local township and village meetings, saying they've been helpful in catching criminals. Just recently, a man from Muskegon misrepresented himself online, met the victim here in Antrim County, drove her to a remote location, and assaulted her. Sheriff Hoke says,
7: she gave us a partial last name that he gave her and gave us a description of the vehicle. We went on the flock. We put that in there. We got a hit. We didn't have much to go on.
6: He said without flock, the perpetrator would likely still be on the loose. The cameras photograph the back of your car as you drive by. That photograph gets processed for metadata, and not just your license plate number. Bumper stickers, dents, busted out taillights all get entered into the system, as well as the time and date you went by. That information is stored in a database for 30 days, and only police can access it. Residents have mixed feelings about the cameras. Jack Rankin works at a cafe in Eastport where one of the flock cameras was installed in the parking lot.
8: Personally, I don't think it's out there to harm anyone with the camera, but surveillance-wise, it is a little invasion of privacy. But again, if you're on the road driving, you kind of give up those rights of your privacy, so I don't see anything wrong with the camera.
6: Other residents were more skeptical. 18-year-old Edison Pike from Elk Rapids likes the increased safety they provide.
9: But I don't like the network of the fact that everything's kind of being monitored, almost kind of in a big brother kind of way, like in 1984.
6: Local townships and villages hold the final say on whether the cameras can be installed in their jurisdictions. But any resident driving on major roads in Grand Traverse and Antrim counties could have the back of their vehicle photographed. For Interlochen Public Radio, I'm Austin Rolater.
10: And the Forest Home Township Board meeting, where they will discuss flock cameras, is at 7 tonight in the Forest Home Township Hall. The public will be invited to comment. Well, if you didn't get a lot of sleep last night, you are not alone. It was a noisy night in northern Michigan. Thunderstorms moving through the area. Nearly 30,000 electric customers in the dark on this Thursday morning. The National Weather Service says the storm produced winds between 35 and 45 miles per hour, higher gusts, downed trees, downed power lines, lots of outages, as we said. Traffic signals also struggling in some parts of the region. Last night's storms follow heavier rains earlier this week that washed out the roads in Antrim and Emmett counties. Repair work continues there. The storms that came through last night were preceded by what you might call a surprise storm on Wednesday. This thunderstorm just sort of popped up around midday yesterday. A sailboat in East Bay just off the old Mission Peninsula overturned in it. Emergency crews were able to tow the boat back to shore. The man aboard was not hurt, but responders said he was at high risk of hypothermia and drowning. President Trump, meanwhile, has announced that Michigan will receive $32 million in federal relief following severe flooding and storms. This past spring, there was severe damage left behind by deadly tornadoes in the western part of the state, central and our part of the state, northern Michigan, facing millions of dollars in flood damages. Tim Pritchard is the emergency manager in Presque Isle County in the northern Lower Peninsula. He says some residents are still displaced from their homes.
11: They're in rough shape. They're calling me weekly, finding out, you know, asking if FEMA is going to be helping in Presque Isle County.
10: In a statement on Facebook, Congressman Jack Bergman thanked President Trump for the funding that will help residents recover in his district, which makes up most of northern Michigan. It is unclear if the funding will cover all counties hit by the storm this spring. Before we go, an invitation. We hope you'll join us in person tomorrow for a special live broadcast and recording of the Up North Lowdown. We make this podcast live. What you hear on the podcast feed is what we do live on the air every morning. And tomorrow we'll be live from the edge of the 100th National Cherry Festival with some special guests, including U.S. Senator Gary Peters and the president of the Cherry Festival Board. 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And that is the Up North Lowdown for today, Thursday, July 2nd.
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14: From Marketplace in Washington, I'm Kimberly Adams. The U.S. economy added 57,000 jobs in June, below analyst estimates. Here with some key insights from the report is Julia Coronado, founder and president of Macro Policy Perspectives. Julia, the unemployment rate dropped to 4.2%. What's behind that number?
15: Well, we would like to think it's strong jobs, but we know that that number was actually subdued. So what we saw was people dropping out of the labor force. In particular, in June, it was young people leaving the labor force, driving the unemployment rate down. So not a real signal of strength there.
16: All right, that's Julia Coronado, founder and president of Macro Policy Perspectives. That big tax and spending law that President Trump signed last July added new requirements to qualify for programs like food assistance. And some states are already seeing dramatic declines in SNAP enrollment. Marketplace's Nancy Marshall-Ginza reports.
17: The impact of the huge tax and spending law, also known as H.R. 1, hit SNAP beneficiaries before the law was even a year old. Ed Bolin at the Center on Budget and Policy Priorities says between the law's July 2025 enactment and March of this year,
18: over 4 million people have dropped off SNAP. That's close to 10% of the overall caseload.
17: The law now requires new groups of recipients to prove they have a job, like adults without a disability up to age 64 who don't live with dependent children or who live with kids over age 14. Bolin says the new requirements also apply to young adults aging out of foster care, veterans, and people experiencing homelessness.
18: Historically, we know people lose benefits when they're subjected to that work requirement because they're unable to prove that they're working enough hours to stay eligible.
17: About 85% of SNAP households do include a working adult, according to Census Bureau data. Bolin says the drop in SNAP recipients is also due to new rules for states. They decide who qualifies and who doesn't, and sometimes they make mistakes, awarding a SNAP applicant too much or too little. Right now, the federal government pays for 100% of SNAP benefits, but if a state's error rate reaches 6%, they have to pay part of that cost. Gina Platanino at the Food Research and Action Center says that's something the states are taking great pains to avoid. She says they're imposing more requirements for benefits, but staffers are overwhelmed by the additional paperwork.
19: Phones are not being picked up because historically state agencies have been underfunded.
17: So people who can't get through to state agencies to do that verification lose their SNAP benefits. That happened to 32-year-old Dejon Lymore. He moved to Georgia from Missouri in late 2024. He'd received SNAP benefits in Missouri but had to reapply in Georgia. He did get a benefit card there but couldn't log in to activate it. He couldn't get through to his local SNAP office on the phone, so went in person.
20: And then whenever I did go up there, they would hit you with the, oh, well, you're supposed to, like, call or try to make an appointment, and it's like no one's answering the phone.
17: Lymore says he never could activate that card, even though he tried for a year. The card has expired now. He thinks it had about $900 on it, money he could have used to feed his 7-year-old son, Tobias. Lymore had to leave Georgia and move in with his parents in Kansas after he had a toe amputated due to his diabetes and lost his job helping manage a trailer park. Now he has to apply all over again for SNAP in Kansas while continuing to look for work. In the meantime, he's eating less to save money.
20: I do a lot of soup bases as well, so tomato soup, chicken noodle soup, fruit, the crackers with my soup too kind of helps fill up as well.
17: I wanted to ask someone at the Agriculture Department, which runs SNAP, why so many people have dropped off of it. They wouldn't do an interview, but I did get a statement from a USDA spokesperson, which says the households receiving SNAP are subject to recertification, and quote, therefore, the number of individuals receiving benefits is constantly changing. I'm Nancy Marshall-Genzer for Marketplace.
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16: This week, we're marking the nation's 250th anniversary by looking back at some of the defining moments that shaped the American economy. After the Civil War, the country attempted to stitch itself back together politically and economically. Key to that recovery was the rapid expansion of railroads. William J. Collins is a professor of economics at Vanderbilt University.
0: I think the very peak years of railroad line production happens in the 1880s. And so you're kind of in the midpoint of that transportation revolution in the United States that really knitted regions closer together with obvious economic implications for interregional trade, interregional mobility.
16: Around this time, a generation of settlers keen to expand west leaned into the concept of manifest destiny, but ran into a native population already settled and cultivating the land. What followed was a campaign of forced relocation that brought about the Indian Removal Act of 1830. It confiscated native land in existing U.S. states and moved Native Americans to unsettled land. That removal, including the Trail of Tears, displaced or killed tens of thousands of Native Americans.
0: The rules of the game, in a sense, are being changed unilaterally by the federal government of the United States, putting indigenous nations at a disadvantage. And so they're ceding more and more land with this sort of threat in the background that if the land isn't ceded, it may just be taken. And so as a consequence, indigenous nations are being kind of rolled back further and further west over time.
16: Then, in the early 20th century, came World War I, which reshaped the labor force as workers moved to industrial jobs in the Northeast and Upper Midwest.
0: That tends to pull a lot of Southern migrants, including a lot of Southern Black migrants, into these labor markets. And so the Great Migration of Black Americans begins in this period with World War I.
16: That's William J. Collins at Vanderbilt University. Tomorrow, we'll look at how the rapid growth of the early 20th century gave way to the Great Depression. In Washington, I'm Kimberly Adams with the Marketplace Morning Report. 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
10: 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I'm Ed Ronco. Thanks for being with us today. The Up North Lowdown will be live tomorrow morning at 8:30 from in front of the Traverse City Visitor Center at the corner of Union Street and Grandview Parkway. 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It is 9 o'clock on a Thursday morning.
22: Welcome to News Hour from the BBC World Service. Hello, I'm James Menendez. Russia's unleashed a huge bombardment of the Ukrainian capital, Kyiv. At least 18 people have been killed. Estonia's ambassador to the UK tells us it's a sign President Putin is getting desperate.
23: Terror bombing civilians is not really a sign of your military strength. It's a sign that you don't have any other options.
22: Also, as Venezuelans struggle to bury their dead, we'll speak to the UN's most senior official in the country about the recovery operation. With temperatures soaring on America's East Coast, we'll look at the dangers for players at the World Cup. And
24: they say you bought a bunch of land somewhere, chose the Rose Garden over Madison Square.
22: Is Taylor Swift about to get married at Madison Square Gardens in New York, or is it all just a decoy? First, the news.
25: BBC News with Govinda Gill. The number of people killed in Russia's massive overnight attack on Kyiv has risen to 18. Emergency services are sifting through the rubble of collapsed residential blocks ripped apart by the sustained barrage. Sarah Rainsford is in Kyiv.
26: There were loud explosions all through the night here in Kyiv as the city came under a deadly Russian attack. It began with drones, followed by multiple ballistic and cruise missiles in what officials here are calling the biggest assault on the capital of this war so far. We don't know what military targets Russia might have hit, but we have seen the damage to residential areas, a city centre hotel on fire, and a nine-storey block of flats destroyed. There we found rescue teams working through a giant heap of concrete and rubble, looking for missing residents that they fear are buried beneath. That includes a teenage girl.
25: The British Prime Minister, Keir Starmer, has apologised on behalf of the states for its role in forced adoptions in the decades after the Second World War. An estimated 185,000 babies were taken from their mothers, with thousands of unmarried women pressured into giving up their children. Harry Lowe reports.
1: The governments in Scotland and Wales apologised in 2023, and the Church of England followed suit last month. This morning, finally, it was the turn of the UK government. Speaking in the House of Commons, Sir Keir Starmer said he was deeply and profoundly sorry and acknowledged the role the state had played. Watching on in Parliament were some of the women who'd had their babies taken away. "The shame was never yours, it was ours," the Prime Minister told them. Several could be seen wiping away tears as he spoke.
25: A young couple in Indonesia's conservative Aceh province have been publicly caned after being convicted of violating Islamic law by kissing during a TikTok live stream. A Sharia court ordered that the man and woman both receive 21 lashes in a park for physical intimacy outside of marriage. Here's Mimi Swaby.
2: At least 100 people watched the public punishment, with reports of some shouting, "Whip harder." The city's Sharia police head said it was the first time in the religiously conservative province that people were punished for violating the strict law through social media. Amnesty International's Indonesia spokesperson said the punishment was a horrifying act of discrimination.
25: Health officials in Gaza say 15,000 people with war injuries or life-threatening diseases cannot access the treatment they need, and 300 have died while waiting for medical evacuation. Patients must pass multiple security checks, including from Israel, before they're allowed to leave. Pakistan's Prime Minister Shahbaz Sharif is to fly to Iran to attend the funeral of the late Supreme Leader Ali Khamenei, who was killed in a missile strike on the first day of the war with the US and Israel. The public funeral will begin on Saturday. World news from the BBC. A BBC investigation has found that a convicted people smuggler, once described as the godfather of migrant camps in France, is living in Britain, where he's believed to be claiming asylum. Tawana Jamal was jailed for 5 years in 2016 in France. The BBC found he's now working illegally under a false name in England. Police in northeast Thailand are trying to establish how an 11-year-old boy managed to take a pickup truck before crashing into a group of pilgrim monks in the Mukdahan province. 8 were killed and more than 20 were injured. Some local media say the child, now in police custody, has special needs, though the police haven't confirmed that. Panisa Omesha reports from Bangkok.
3: The provincial governor, Warayan Bunara, said the truck coasted out of its lane and struck the group. The procession included 34 monks and 5 lay attendants. Some of the injured were taken to hospital with serious injuries, including fractures and ruptured spleens. One surviving monk told Thai PBS that the group had been walking facing oncoming traffic in line with monastic practice. He said the truck was only 5 to 7 meters away when it became visible.
25: Chinese investigators say the pilot who crashed his plane into Beijing's tallest building last week did so for personal reasons. They say the 66-year-old suffered chronic insomnia and anxiety and had expressed a wish to end his life. India has asked WhatsApp to hold off rolling out a new feature that would let people chat using unique usernames, saying it could increase online fraud and scams. WhatsApp, owned by the US tech giant Meta, said users worldwide would be able to connect via usernames instead of sharing their phone numbers. With more than 850 million users, India is the app's biggest market. That's the latest BBC News.
22: Hello and welcome to News Hour from the BBC World Service. We're coming to you live from London. I'm James Menendez. The sound of just one of many explosions in the Ukrainian capital Kyiv in the early hours of this morning. The country's air force said the city had been pummeled by waves of Russian attacks, about 74 missiles in all and nearly 500 drones. Air defences, it said, had managed to repel the majority of those, but at least 26 missiles, which are harder to intercept, reached their targets. And those included about 20 residential buildings, starting fires and causing some to partially collapse. At least 18 people have been killed. Our correspondent Sarah Rainsford sent us this from Kyiv.
4: just walking down the road towards the building that was hit last night, and there's ash blowing into my face in the wind, and I'm walking past blocks of flats with the windows blown out, lots of smashed glass on the floor here and by the side of the road. Okay, I've just walked around the corner now, and in front of me there's a nine-story building with the whole end of it completely blown off. There's a huge heap of concrete and brick that looks like it's just slid down the front of the building. The big digger scraping through that debris, clearing it away. Right up at the top of what's left of this building, I can see three emergency workers in blue overalls and red hard hats picking through the debris. We've been told that there are six people still missing. I don't know if there's any chance of finding them amongst all of this. There's a man there with some blood on his cheek, and he's going to ask him.
5: I was smoking when it happened, and I saw the two strikes. The first was behind the kindergarten, then here. I didn't even have time to duck. All the glass flew out, and my door collapsed on me. Then I came outside, they took me to medics, and they gave me stitches.
4: Russian officials like to claim that they're retaliating for Ukrainian long-range drone strikes on Russian territory. But the actual fact is that Russia has been doing this and causing this kind of damage and civilian deaths from the very beginning of its full-scale invasion more than 4 years ago.
22: Sarah Rainsford reporting there from Kyiv. Well, Russia said that its assault was in retaliation for Ukrainian attacks on its civilian infrastructure. Indeed, some argue that those are increasing the pressure on Russia. A new report by the security think tank the CSIS suggests that 450,000 Russian soldiers have been killed since the full-scale invasion of 2022. It's also been losing some territory to Ukraine along the front line this year. And Ukraine has managed to strike deep inside Russia, particularly against energy facilities. President Putin even admitted this week these were creating problems, including fuel shortages in some regions. I've been talking to Estonia's ambassador to the UK, Sven Sakov, who's worked on his country's defence and security policy for many years. So is the tide now turning in Ukraine's favour?
6: I think it very certainly has. It shows that Putin's theory of victory does not work. He has calculated until recently that Russia can outlast Ukraine in resources and political will, and can outlast the West in sustainment of political, economic, and military assistance to Ukraine. And so our main task has been to make sure that the Western support holds. And I think very clearly we see now in last month or two that the tide is turning. And I think we should basically stay the course and apply more pressure on Russia.
22: And what do you think has changed to turn that tide?
6: I think it's mostly to do with a ingenuity of Ukrainian engineers, how they do their military procurement. They have been able to launch more and more of the long-range precision strikes deep into Russia, hitting at the refineries, and also has really, first time in large scale, has taken the war visibly to the people in Moscow.
22: And yet, today's attack on Kyiv shows, doesn't it, that Ukraine is still extremely vulnerable to Russian attacks.
6: Well, it also shows that Putin is really desperate because, you know, terror bombing civilians is not really a sign of your military strength. It's a sign that you don't have any other options.
22: You talked about at the beginning Vladimir Putin underestimating Ukraine and its Western allies' staying power. I mean, Russia still can call on huge numbers of men to fight, can't it? The Russian economy is still functioning. President Putin can keep this going for a long time, can't he?
6: not in the way as he has been waging the war until now, because Ukrainians have been able to knock out the fight more Russian soldiers than they have been able to recruit. So without a mobilization of some magnitude, I don't know, I'm not sure that actually he can continue a war effort.
7: Might that happen, that mass mobilization? We've had those reports of checkpoints being closed on borders, including with Estonia.
6: It could be the sign of that. You know, I grew up 21st years of my life in Soviet/Russia-occupied Estonia, and I know exactly what is the task of a Russian border guard. A normal country's border guard is guarding your country against people coming from outside. In Russian case, they're actually facing their own people and guarding that no one escapes the workers' paradise. So this is a possibility that this is a preparation for the mobilization, but this is just a speculation on my part. I do not have any previous information about that.
7: Many people have talked about this war, I mean, since the beginning, that it's existential for Ukraine. Do you think this is existential for Vladimir Putin? In other words, he cannot afford to lose.
6: First, very quick comment that I think is also an existential conflict for the West, for Europe, because if Ukraine falls and Russia sees that imperialist conquest pays off, then they will roll on and we will have a really huge war at hand. Coming closer to answering your question, Putin is in such a strong control of Russian society, of the media outlets. He will present whatever happens as a victory and will clamp down very heavily on everyone who thinks otherwise.
7: Might he, though, decide to lash out, potentially at a country like yours, if things continue to go badly for Russia?
6: In terms of a grey zone warfare activities or a hybrid warfare, they have been doing those kind of things against the West in general for many years. We very clearly see that Russia is incapable of dealing with Ukraine. Do you really think that they will want to take on another war against the whole of the West, against NATO? I don't think so.
7: And that was Sven Sakov, who's Estonia's ambassador to the UK. Let's head to the World Cup now. Not the actual football today, but instead the current conditions for players and spectators. On America's East Coast at the moment, things are very hot indeed, with temperatures in New York and Boston, for example, around 36 or 37 Celsius. That's nudging 100 Fahrenheit. Here's what some fans said about the heat this week at the New York, New Jersey stadium, the venue for the finals, which has no air conditioning installed.
8: Oh my god, the heat is killing us.
9: It's brutal.
11: Love the sun, just gotta avoid the burn on the top of the head.
12: I've been talking a big game about why they've been doing these hydration breaks and how it's kind of pointless, but I think today it makes sense.
9: The final's gonna be here and there's no air condition in the stadium. Do you think that was the smartest choice?
11: No, and they should all be at night.
7: What about the players, though? Before the tournament began, a group of international experts wrote an open letter to the organisers, FIFA, saying the measures in place to keep players safe from excessive heat were inadequate. Among the signatories was Professor Douglas Kasser, who's an expert in heat stroke at the University of Connecticut in the US. And welcome to the programme. You know only too well the effects of heat stroke in sport. What happened to you?
14: Yes. Thank you for having me, first of all. I was 16 years old running a 10K race on the track. And also, similarly, organizers did not schedule the race at a very good time. It was in the middle of the day, and I had a heat stroke on the very final lap, the 25th lap, and was in a coma for a few hours, but was very fortunate to have amazing care from the athletic trainer and the physician, and I was able to survive. And that's what I've been studying for the last 40 years.
7: So heat stroke is truly a life-threatening condition.
14: Oh, without question. It's one of the leading causes of death for athletes, warfighters, and laborers. It's something we really need to be planning for and take proper precautions, but also be ready to treat it if it does present itself.
7: How much danger then do you think the players at the World Cup are in if high temperatures persist in the places they're playing in?
14: I'm not at the elite level of soccer. We don't tend to see exertional heat stroke very much, but it definitely is going to impact performance, and it's also going to impact recovery for the next match. It greatly decreases performance when you're hyperthermic, meaning having really high body temperature, or you get dehydrated from losing the body fluids because of all the sweating.
7: Right. I mean, let me put it another way. How hot is too hot then to play, for example, 90 minutes of football?
14: There's not a specific threshold, I would say, but I think that there's a lot of precautions you could have in place to really amplify safety and to also enhance performance. And that would be things like scheduling the games later in the day. For instance, there's two games in Miami at 5 p.m. and two at 6 p.m. Those should be at 8 or 9 o'clock at night. Same with some of these other games in Philly, New York, should be scheduled for the evening. Like it could be in Philly, like this Saturday, I think could be close to 100 degrees for that game that's scheduled at 5 p.m. Also, other things could be done to enhance safety for safety and players.
7: Are the hydration breaks, the water breaks, are they working, do you think?
14: So a couple of things. I mean, the hydration breaks are absolutely not necessary for the three indoor stadiums and not necessarily during the cooler games. But during the hot weather games, they're absolutely necessary, important for performance and safety. But 3 minutes is not long enough. When it's absolutely needed during the really hot weather games, it needs to be 5 or 6 minutes to have more of a meaningful impact on hydration and cooling. And they also could do aggressive cooling during halftime, which is another potential place the players could utilize to cool their body down.
7: Just briefly, I mean, can these top level athletes, I mean, can they prepare themselves for this? Can they get used to playing in the heat?
14: Absolutely, yeah. For a few weeks before the World Cup, if the federations have good sports scientists and sports medicine staff, you would get heat acclimatization programs, which is getting used to the heat. Your body goes through physiological changes, so you would purposely prepare for this. And you would also then, the 5-6 days between games, you would have perfect have heat strategies in place to enhance getting rid of the heat, but also body cooling strategies, aggressive cooling pre-game, after the warm-up, during halftime, during
7: Douglas, we'll have to leave it there. Douglas Kasser there.
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0: This is James Menendez with News Hour live from the BBC. The number of people known to have died in Venezuela's twin earthquake stands at almost 2,300, but many, many more are believed to be missing. The country's acting president, Delcy Rodriguez, has announced 7 days of national mourning. Search and rescue operations are continuing while there is still a glimmer of hope of finding survivors. Teams are said to be inching closer to one man who's still alive under the rubble of a car park in the town of Catia La Mar after 8 days being trapped. From Venezuela, the BBC's international correspondent Yogita Limaye sent us this report.
1: I'm outside a shopping center which is partially damaged, and there's a huge huddle of rescue teams here from Chile, from the US, Portugal, Venezuela. And while we've been speaking to people here, they've told us that last night they were actually able to hear a voice from the basement underneath, and it's apparently a security guard who worked there. He survived unhurt. They have been able to pass him some water, and now they're trying to work as fast as possible to get him out, but as carefully as possible as well, because they don't want to drill holes in a way that something collapses onto him. We've seen them carry a lot of equipment inside, electric saws, wooden planks, stretchers, and you can hear, I think, the generator sets that are going on here. There's no electricity in the whole of the area, so to operate a lot of these machines, they require a generator to be going. And if this man survives, it will be a miracle, because it's been a week since the earthquakes occurred. And it is these little moments of hope that are keeping this country going in this extremely difficult time.
2: Just a day earlier, amidst loud cheers from rescuers, a young boy, Kleber Moran, was pulled out from under the rubble by a Jordanian emergency team. Now in hospital in a stable condition, his aunt, Andreina Sarmiento, is by his side.
3: He doesn't even have a single fracture, just some scratches on his arms and legs. He's giving me little kisses. He's talking to me and telling me where it hurts.
2: She also says she has faith the boy's mother, Ana Luz, will be found alive. For thousands, though, their worst fears have been confirmed.
4: I'm at one of the main cemeteries in the city of Caracas, and I'm standing outside a little chapel in this complex. And inside, there is a

0: Hina Luna, who was killed in the earthquake. Her mother, Tabize Fernandez, is absolutely inconsolable, standing in front of Luna's coffin. And earlier, before the service started, we spoke to her father, who described what she was like. He also told us that if rescue teams had arrived earlier, he thinks his daughter might have been alive, that she might have been saved.
1: When they removed the rubble and brought out the bodies, it was like a horror movie. You had to see if the body belonged to your family or not. And you didn't know what to think, whether it was better to find them or not.
0: Estimates suggest that the final death toll could be in the tens of thousands. And so a big challenge facing this government is how to safely dispose of all of those bodies while allowing families to give their loved ones a dignified farewell. But even before that, where do you keep all those bodies? The regular morgues are overwhelmed. And so now we've come to a makeshift morgue that they have set up in La Guaira. It's right by the sea. I can see in front of me there are heaps of coffins, deep red in colour, and there are also black and white body bags that are lying on the ground. There are volunteers here sitting under a tent. They've taken photographs of each body that is brought in so that when the families arrive here, they basically go through those photographs to try to identify their loved ones. There is a massive risk of the spread of disease in these circumstances, and these are all mammoth problems that the government has to confront. Tens of thousands have lost their homes. We met Cruz Jose Salazar in a queue for food handouts.
2: My situation is critical. My home has been destroyed. I got my daughter and wife out with great difficulty because the walls collapsed on us. We are alive, thank God.
0: Even before these disasters struck, this was a country grappling with an acute economic crisis with nearly a quarter of the population requiring humanitarian assistance just to survive. It's quite clear that this country cannot even begin to recover without a massive global effort.
3: Gita Lemire reporting there. Well, Gianluca Rampolla is the UN Humanitarian Coordinator in Venezuela. On the line from Caracas, I asked him, how did he assess the situation just over a week on?
4: Complex. We are still dealing with, is, I think, something close to miraculous, with survivors being pulled out of the rubble. I mean, yesterday, one of my teams returning from the sites that witnessed actually the rescue of a person that was still alive 7 days after the earthquake, which shows that it's still important that we continue searching and finding people alive. And complex because we have thousands of people that are homeless and for which we need to cater for everything.
3: Yes, and on that, is there shelter available for all those people who've lost their homes?
4: We're setting it up. We are rushing, and when I say we, it's a collective. We, the government, obviously, and the international community supporting them. We've set up the first two temporary shelters for about 6,000 people, and we have more coming up rapidly at the same time as we are with structural engineers reviewing available infrastructure, especially schools, to accommodate for temporary shelter. We are looking at establishing as fast as possible shelter for 15,000 people. So it's not only shelter. With shelter, we provide health points, food assistance, water and sanitation and protection center and friendly spaces for children.
3: What about this issue that we've been hearing from our correspondent about, this issue of those who didn't survive and the capacity of morgues to cope with the numbers of bodies? What is happening to try to increase that capacity?
4: All forensic capacity in country has been mobilized. WHO, PAHO, the Pan American Health Organization, are helping to support. It's a very painful exercise, obviously, for the survivors and family, and complex exercise from a legal perspective, and obviously an issue that has to be dealt rapidly from a health perspective, but it's been addressed. And this is a challenge wherever this type of events happen.
3: Yes, it is a very difficult subject and very sensitive, and yet there's been very distressing reports of bodies lying out in the hot sun. They're already decomposing. I mean, are there sort of temporary facilities that can be set up to contain those bodies while they've been identified and
4: we
3: so on?
4: We are obviously, the morgue capacities are stressed, so we obviously are working to find alternative solutions for ensuring that the bodies can

0: treated with dignity and the way they should from a medical perspective and forensic perspective.
1: And are you preparing for large numbers of bodies? I mean, it was reported that the UN had ordered 10,000 body bags. Is
0: James,
1: that right?
0: I'm not going to speculate on how many people are going to be dead. Honestly, the numbers are being updated every day. Every day they increase by 300-400. The last number that was officially communicated yesterday is close to 2,300 deaths. And so, yes, of course, as the operations continue, there are going to be more fatalities documented. That's obvious. But I mean, what we really need to focus now is those injured to make sure that they're cured appropriately, and those displaced and affected that they're accounted for.
1: And also to try and stop the spread of disease, the risk of infections that may
0: Absolutely.
1: Spread through those who survived. What's going on with that?
0: There's a lot of rumors and there are no epidemics that have been identified. Obviously, we are in a situation of challenge from a sanitation perspective. So obviously, there are events of diarrhea, but it's been dealt with. And what is most fundamentally important is that we're able to cater proper water and sanitation for the population at this point.
1: The UN's Gianluca Rampolla.
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0: Coming up on News Hour in the next 30 minutes, how thousands of people in Gaza are waiting for medical evacuation, unable to get treatment at home. Also, a warning from astronomers that plans for hundreds of thousands of new satellites will stop them seeing clearly. And a rare insight into what world leaders talk about on the phone, especially when one of them is Donald Trump. All that's coming up after the news.
1: BBC News with Govinda Gill. At least 20 people are known to have died in Russia's massive overnight drone and missile attack on Kyiv. Emergency services are sifting through collapsed residential blocks ripped apart in the barrage. Britain's Prime Minister Keir Starmer has apologised for the role of the state in forced adoptions in the decades after the Second World War. An inquiry concluded that government decisions shaped the environment in which unmarried mothers were often shamed into putting babies up for adoption. Police in Thailand are trying to establish how an 11-year-old boy managed to steal his parents' pickup truck and crash into a group of pilgrim monks. Eight of them were killed and more than 20 injured. Health officials in Gaza say 15,000 people with war injuries or life-threatening diseases can't access the treatment they need. Israel denies restricting the delivery of critical drugs and equipment. Syrian state media say there's been a bomb blast inside a crowded cafe in central Damascus. It killed at least five people. There are multiple injuries. Rescuers are working around the clock to save a Venezuelan man found alive in rubble after last week's twin earthquakes. Hernan Gil is trapped under the ruins of a shopping centre in Katia Lamar. A pilot who crashed his plane into Beijing's tallest building last week did so for personal reasons. Chinese investigators say the 66-year-old suffered anxiety and chronic insomnia and had expressed a wish to end his life. India has asked WhatsApp to hold off on a new feature that'll let users connect via usernames instead of sharing their phone numbers. The government says it could increase cybercrime in what is the app's biggest market, with more than 850 million users. That's the latest world news from the BBC.
0: Welcome back to NewsHour. Rumours are swirling about where and when the American pop star Taylor Swift is going to marry her fiancé, the American football star Travis Kelce. Online sleuths have been trawling through song lyrics, photos and public statements since the pair's engagement last year. But new comments from the New York mayor's office and police officials suggest that some plans are firming up. The reported venue, New York's Madison Square Garden Arena, the date, tomorrow, the 3rd of July. Here's what some New Yorkers think about it all.
2: I don't know, if I was a celebrity as big as them, then I would want a more private wedding. And I feel like releasing that it's at Madison Square Garden, they know that it's going to be a big event. They know that people are going to want to get in. And I'm just like, it just feels like, why are they marketing their relationship?
3: I knew that she was going to get married in New York, but I had no idea where. So I can't believe it. I'm actually shook and I'm so excited. It has to happen.
4: Are you a fan?
3: Yes, huge fan. I love Taylor Swift. What? I need to see her. Oh, she's iconic. Her songs are so good. She's such a great person. She's beautiful. She's literally my idol. I need to see her.
5: Well, I would say the average New Yorker definitely considers it an inconvenience, but it is Taylor Swift.
6: Yeah.
5: It's pretty cool.
0: Brittany Coinger is a freelance writer who covers news and pop culture and is on the line. Thanks for being with us. What are the latest clues about what might be happening?
7: So the Associated Press is saying that they have confirmed with New York law enforcement officials that the wedding is happening tomorrow, July 3rd, at Madison Square Garden. Mayor Mamdani and the New York City Police Commissioner have also both heavily alluded to the wedding during press conferences about the heat wave that New York is currently going through, saying that they have added security measures. And Mayor Mamdani even said, you know, should you hypothetically be getting married at Madison Square Garden on Friday, that's a great way to stay inside. So it seems like city officials are confirming it as much as they can.
0: Do you think it's definitely happening?
7: I go back and forth. I think at this point, with the city officials talking about it like this, I almost feel it would be irresponsible if it wasn't happening now, simply with the amount of city resources that are going and the security that is going to have to be in place there in the planning. I personally would love to think that she and Travis were married somewhere privately, but, you know, if this is what they're doing, it sounds like this is the plan.
0: Right. It's not to put all the fans off the scent.
7: You know, I would love if this was a decoy. I will be honest. I think that it's very on the nose, and it almost seems like a caricature of what you would expect her to do. You know, there's the red carpet, there's the disco ball, there's the rumors of the castle being created inside. It almost seems too on the nose to be true. But again, what else would it be at this point?
0: Indeed. Well, perhaps just a party anyway. We will soon find out. Brittany, thank you very much indeed. Brittany Coenger, freelance writer, covering news, pop culture, and indeed plenty of Taylor Swift. You're listening to NewsHour. This is the BBC World Service in London. You're listening to NewsHour and I'm James Menendez. Now, thousands of Gazans with wartime injuries or life-threatening diseases are waiting for medical treatment abroad because Gaza's devastated healthcare system has still not been repaired 8 months after the ceasefire there. International aid agencies say that Israel is still restricting the supply of drugs and equipment into Gaza, leaving cancer and dialysis patients without the treatment they need. Gaza's Hamas-run health ministry says 300 people have died waiting for medical evacuation and that 15,000 others are waiting for host country placements and security clearances. Our Middle East correspondent Lucy Williamson has been working with the BBC's team in Gaza and looking into their stories.
6: Between the bombed-out buildings of Gaza's Shifa Hospital, a protest by patients too sick for Gaza's crumbling healthcare system to treat. Nidal Al-Arir needs a corneal transplant for his son. Raida Nwaizi says her cancer has already led to the removal of her breasts, her uterus, her ovaries, her pelvic bone and shoulder bone. My treatment is painkillers, she cries. But what can painkillers do for a cancer patient? All the protesters have been approved for medical evacuation abroad, the last line of treatment for Gaza's doctors. But matching a patient's needs with host country criteria is often very difficult. And once matched, patients need to pass security checks from the host country, from transit countries, and from Israel. Many have been waiting months to leave. 14-year-old Muath al-Dini, walking on crutches next to his mother, is waiting for two separate treatments abroad. One for his leg, amputated during the war after an airstrike on the family home. The other for the spinal cancer he's had since he was a baby. His mother, Samir, still fighting for her son's survival, even after the war.
8: Until now, we are still waiting. There are no medicines and no doctors who understand my son's condition. I appeal to the whole world to look at him. His childhood is gone.
6: Gaza's Hamas-run Ministry of Health says more than 15,000 people are waiting to leave for treatment abroad.
9: The fact that medical evacuation list is thousands high, it's in the thousands, is a sign that people in Gaza don't have access to what they should have, and which Israel, as the occupying power under international humanitarian law, has an obligation to allow them access to.
6: Pat Griffiths, spokesman for the International Committee of the Red Cross in Jerusalem, says Israel is still restricting the delivery of some medical supplies 8 months after the ceasefire in Gaza.
9: It runs the full range from gauze, dressing, painkillers, all the way up to advanced medical equipment like CT scans, x-rays. People who need regular kidney dialysis treatment, where you have circumstances where hospitals are now rationing that treatment. It's the same for people living with cancer.
6: Asked about the reports of shortages, Israel said it had approved every request for medicine submitted by international aid organizations, and that 17,000 tons of medical aid had entered Gaza since the ceasefire, including wheelchairs, cancer medications, and x-ray and dialysis machines. When Amina Abu al-Kas was referred for medical evacuation, her son Saba said it felt like the beginning of a new life.
10: We knew that at any moment God might take her, and we also knew that at any moment a miracle might happen, that we might get a call saying, get your bags ready and prepare to travel through the crossing.
6: Amina's aggressive, necrotizing infection had already spread to her skull. Each day, the family waited for news that her placement and security clearance had come through.
10: We waited a long time, but no response came. My mother died several weeks ago, and 2 weeks after her death, I got a call from the hospital informing me that her paperwork was ready.
6: Amina is one of at least 300 people to have died while waiting for evacuation, according to Gaza's health ministry. People say at least she's at peace, Saba told us. That sums up everything, he said, because a patient in Gaza is different from any patient elsewhere in the world.
0: Lucy Williamson reporting there. Well, Dr. Michal Felden is an Israeli paediatrician and paediatric rheumatologist, and she's also a member of the NGO Physicians for Human Rights Israel. Welcome to the programme. We heard there about patients waiting for evacuation, potentially to places such as Egypt, Jordan, or even further afield. But is it right that, in theory, they can get it closer to home?
11: Yeah, definitely. What we're trying to advocate for mainly is for the reopening of a humanitarian corridor from Gaza to East Jerusalem and the West Bank. These were medical systems that worked in unison before, like their one integral healthcare system. And patients from Gaza used to get treatment there, and it's the most easily accessible place to get treatment. It doesn't need all the million of authorizations that they need right now to go to Egypt or Jordan or Europe. It doesn't need the amount of money that it needs to go to those places. Like, it doesn't need the big donations because it will probably be under the care of the Palestinian Authority. All we're trying to ask for is that Palestinian patients keep getting treatment in Palestine. So even if they're from Gaza, they can still get treatment in the West Bank and East Jerusalem.
0: And so that flow of patients to the West Bank and East Jerusalem, that was curtailed after October the 7th?
11: Yeah, exactly. Yeah. So hundreds of patients used to cross beforehand every year, probably over 1,000. Some did cross to Israel itself, but most crossed to Palestinian territories, and were treated in Palestine, and that's all we're asking to get back.
0: Yeah, and those hospitals, they have the right facilities and the right staff to treat some of the conditions that we've been hearing about?
11: Definitely.
0: Yeah. I mean, Israel says that it's concerned about security after what happened on October the 7th. How much was security a problem before? Was it easy to get security clearances?
11: So Israel has always been difficult in giving security clearances, and the vetting process is still a lengthy and annoying one, and they still usually allow mothers and grandmothers to go in, but fathers and men not to. The vetting system has not changed, and there was never any security threat beforehand. All we're asking is that patients cross. So it's like 70 kilometers of a drive in Israel to get from one place to another. And I don't think anybody actually thinks that the 70-kilometer drive in an ambulance is a security threat.
0: I think you filed a petition with the courts in Israel. I mean, at what stage is that then?
11: So there's a Supreme Court hearing in like 3 weeks that was filed by 5 human rights organizations and joined by a few dozen Israeli physicians who are asking for that. It was supposed to be held in April, and then it was postponed because the judges said we're in an active war situation and they can't discuss it. We're still in an active war situation, but hopefully they can discuss it and will discuss it. And again, we're asking in these interviews for as much international pressure that we can ask for, so that everybody knows that this should happen. Like, patients should be able to get a simple, easy way to be evacuated for medical treatment, and this is the easiest and safest way to do it.
0: Thank you very much indeed, Dr. Michal Felden, Israeli paediatrician and member of Physicians for Human Rights Israel. Is the Earth's orbit about to be overrun with new satellites? And if so, what impact will that have on us and on the work of astronomers? A new report by the European Southern Observatory, which operates some of the world's biggest ground telescopes out of Chile, says there are plans on paper for more than 1.7 million new satellites in the coming years. SpaceX alone is talking about sending up 1 million orbital data centres, for example. And those, it says, the ESO would have devastating consequences for astronomy. Olivier Aynor is an astronomer at the ESO. He's been telling me what it would mean for him.
12: More satellites means more of them will cross our images, and each time one of them crosses an image, it leaves a bright trail that masks everything behind it. So one trail once in a while is not a problem. Many trails means that we start losing more and more and more data. And if it's in the millions, then we would lose a significant fraction of our images.
0: What sort of fraction are we talking about?
12: It depends how bright they are. And if they are really bright, that means that we could lose 100% of our images.
0: 100%, really? And so yeah. What are you proposing, that there should be a limit on the number of satellites moving around in orbit?
12: I worked out a number, 100,000 satellites, and a brightness that if we stay below that, astronomy can continue basically unaffected.
0: What does it mean for people like me if there are that many satellites in orbit? I mean, would I notice the difference in the brightness of the night sky?
12: If they're really bright, and now we're talking brighter than the moon, then the atmosphere scatters that light. It's exactly the same as the atmosphere scatters sunlight and make the sky blue. The same happens for everything, the moon, the stars, and the satellites. So that means that if you have many bright satellites, the dark sky would not be as dark as it used to be, and you would lose the faint stars. You would not see the faint stars. The sky would look like what you see from the suburbs of a city.
0: Right. And what about collisions? I mean, with that number of satellites up there, presumably the chances of satellites colliding, I mean, increases dramatically, doesn't it?
12: Yeah, it does. And it is really a worry for our colleagues at the space agency. So if two satellites collide, they will break up in many pieces, and these pieces are likely to collide with more satellites and create more debris. So it has the potential to be absolutely disastrous. If you've seen the beginning of the movie Gravity, there is a very spectacular scene where the Hubble Space Telescope gets destroyed by that kind of things. And it's kind of what would happen.
0: I mean, is there any way of enforcing any sorts of restrictions on numbers and brightness of satellites?
12: Absolutely. That's where the space laws come into play. Each country is responsible for the satellites that are launched from that country. And also each country can enforce their local law to grant licenses, for example. So, for instance, France has put a brightness limit in their space law. And so that means that a satellite company which would like to do business in France has to demonstrate that they are respecting that brightness limit. And then there is, of course, the United Nations, which is important because the satellite business is not just affecting astronomy, but it's also affecting the low Earth orbit.
0: Olivier Aynor of the European Southern Observatory. 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

0: A reminder of our top story today on NewsHour. At least 20 people have died in a heavy overnight Russian air attacks on the Ukrainian capital, Kyiv. But despite such bombardments, the tide of the war may be turning against President Putin. Earlier, the Estonian ambassador to the UK, Sven Sakov, told us the level of casualties among Russian soldiers appears to be unsustainable.
1: Ukrainians have been able to knock out the fight more Russian soldiers than they have been able to recruit. So without a mobilization of some magnitude, I'm not sure that actually he can continue a war effort in terms of a resources in form of a people.
0: Also this hour, the British Prime Minister has apologized for the state's role in the forced adoption of tens of thousands of babies after the Second World War. This is James Menendez with NewsHour Live from the BBC. Now, a convicted smuggler who was described as the godfather of people trafficking when he was arrested in Europe has been found living in the UK by a BBC team. Twana Jamal was described by French police as the most successful smuggler they'd ever caught, earning millions of dollars from hiding people in trucks bound for Britain. He's one of more than 20 people smugglers that the BBC discovered have reached the UK, some with criminal convictions and some claiming asylum under false identities. Our reporter Sue Mitchell followed a tip-off that Twana Jamal was out of prison and running businesses in the UK, the kind you might find in any town or city.
2: Oh, hi.
3: All right.
2: Yeah, how are you?
4: A car wash in the north of England. It's not run by Twana Jamal, but I'm told he's been here since he left prison in France.
3: Yeah. Wash and dry?
2: Yeah, wash and dry, thank you.
4: Yeah. I'm visiting with a former worker who knows Twana Jamal from the French migrant camps, and this is the last place he saw him. To protect our contact, we're using his words and not his voice.
5: And he came inside the car wash. He kissed me and he said, "I'm here in Bradford, I want to open some businesses here in Bradford."
6: What did you think when you saw him again?
5: He feels like he's a king. He's rich.
4: Twana Jamal was known as the King of the Jungle, a reference to the Calais jungle, which was the largest migrant camp in France. We get a tip-off that he might be in the city of Leicester, and we find someone who's in touch with him from time to time. They arrange to speak and record the conversation. Here it is in translation.

0: Yeah, right now I'm in Leicester. We know everyone in this city. This city's ours. All I'm doing is illegal, but it's okay because they're not going to catch me or anything. Leicester's good for business. We're making good money. No one touches us here.
1: Tuana Jamal is from Iraqi Kurdistan, the city of Rania, which is home to a network of smuggling gangs and where many are recruiting from.
2: Hey, mate, how you doing?
3: Hello, my friend. Yes, I hope you're well.
1: My colleague Rob Laurie has hundreds of contacts in Iraq, including smugglers like this one. We're using his words and not his voice.
3: And it's not just Tuana, I told you. There's maybe 100 people I know, 100 people who are working 2 years, 3 years in France as smugglers. They make money, they go to England, change their name, then stay, have papers. Yes, it's a crazy system.
1: From Iraq, we learn about Tuana Jamal's family and use those names to search for businesses he could be linked to. There's a match. Two identical mini-markets outside Leicester city centre. Over several days, Rob and I watch them both.
2: So I've got eyes on him. Tuana,
4: wow.
2: I have absolutely got eyes on him. He's dressed in a long black coat, white trainers and blue jeans, opening the black door. They've just pulled in in the white van.
1: We see Tuana Jamal come and go, driving vans to other premises and running one of the shops each night. When we're confident it's him from a distance, Rob goes into the shop and records secretly. Jamal has a distinctive tattoo on his hand, which should help to identify him.
5: What's your name, Marine? Sultan.
6: Sultan.
5: Nice, there he is.
2: Sultan, that's a good name.
1: The so-called king of smugglers gives his name as Sultan.
2: It's our man.
4: Is it?
2: Yeah, it's our man, 100%. He's had extra work done on his hand, on his tattoo, but you can clearly see the original underneath,
4: can
2: right?
4: You?
2: 100%.
1: After days of watching his routine, I approached Tuana Jamal and put our findings to him.
4: Do the Home Office know your real identity, Tuana Jamal?
7: Yes.
4: The Home Office know that you're a convicted people smuggler?
7: Smuggler?
4: Yeah.
7: I never.
4: The Tuana Jamal we saw convicted in France in 2016.
7: Okay.
4: Why do you want to be in Britain?
7: I've been here for a long, long time.
4: Yeah, why? Why do you want to be in this country?
7: Because I was not safe at my country and then I came to this country.
4: This is you in France.
7: I don't care. When was that?
4: 2016. You know when that
7: 2016,
4: was.
7: How many years ago? What
4: right.
7: to do with me now?
4: Just if in all honesty.
7: Sweetie, if I did something, anything wrong, everyone knows that. I never did.
4: You're driving around this city without a license.
7: So what? Did I hit you?
1: The Home Office says that all asylum claimants undergo mandatory security checks to confirm their identity for the purpose of immigration, security and criminality. And it has a number of agreements with countries to enable the sharing of criminal record information. It says immigration enforcement action is at its highest level in history, with illegal working arrests up 83%. Tuana Jamal told me I could ask about his asylum claim, but he wouldn't say what name he used.
8: Sue Mitchell reporting there. Before we go, we've had some interesting details about the first phone call between President Trump and the British Prime Minister, Keir Starmer. Back in November 2024, Keir offered his congratulations on the president's election win. The official readout from that phone call was that the two leaders, quote, agreed the relationship between the UK and the US is incredibly strong and will continue to thrive. However, we've now had another version. Morgan McSweeney, who was Keir Starmer's chief of staff, has been speaking to the BBC's Nick Robinson, where he describes some of the stranger details of that conversation.
9: So the first call that Keir had with the president, he got into a conversation about windmills. And he started saying, look, Britain's a beautiful country, but you have too many windmills. Fine. He was making his point. He's made that publicly enough times. Then he started to say the windmills are killing your birds. The birds are falling by the windmills. Foxes are eating those birds. And at this point, the officials that were in the room were barely able to contain themselves because it was extremely funny. But this was the first call between the Prime Minister and the President, and everyone wanted to be professional but were struggling to hold it together. And he went on to say that as the foxes ate so many birds and became lazy, they became fat. And as they became so fat, people no longer knew what kind of a creature they were because they were too fat. They were these fat foxes walking around Scotland eating dead birds. And this was the first call between the president and the prime minister. And I thought, this is just going to be so, so very, very different.
6: Did Keir Starmer allow himself to laugh?
9: No, he just held it together. I don't know how. He just absolutely contained himself. No one else in the room did.
6: It was Donald Trump trying to be funny.
9: Yeah, definitely, yeah.
8: That was Morgan McSweeney, Keir Starmer's former chief of staff. One other update just before we go. Some good news from the aftermath of Venezuela's twin earthquakes. A man has been rescued alive. He'd been trapped for 8 days in the rubble of that multi-storey car park that collapsed in the earthquakes. He's called Hernan Gil. He's 43 years old, and the rescuers, seven teams of rescuers from seven different countries, so that it was one of the most difficult operations that they'd conducted. But he is said to be in perfect health, unscathed from his ordeal. That brings us to the end of this edition of NewsHour. From me and the rest of the team, thanks so much for listening. Until the next time, bye-bye.
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0: Business 1A, I'm Jen White. Perhaps no one is closer to the issues facing Americans every day than our mayors. They're at the front lines of driving economic growth, solving the housing crisis, combating crime, and today they're also at the helm of determining how AI can work for our cities to support vital municipal services and processes. Over the weekend at the Aspen Ideas Festival in Aspen, Colorado, I sat down with three mayors grappling with these issues and so much more in their fast-growing cities. Mike Johnston, the mayor of Denver, Colorado, David Holt, the mayor of Oklahoma City, and Eric Johnson, the mayor of Dallas, Texas. I spoke to them about their biggest challenges and how they're leading through extreme political polarization, and we're bringing you that conversation today. First up, the housing crisis. It's a familiar refrain across the country. Too many people and not enough places for them to live. People are getting squeezed out of being able to afford what housing there is. Recent reports show Dallas, for example, like many cities, is falling behind on affordable housing with a significant shortage of available units for lower income families. Last week, just ahead of my conversation with the mayors of Dallas, Denver, and Oklahoma City, President Trump abruptly decided not to sign a bipartisan affordable housing bill. The bill was designed to address this one piece of Americans' affordability worries by easing some federal regulations to boost housing development and incentivize more construction at the local level. So I began by asking Mayor Johnson of Dallas how he's trying to close the housing gap, especially now that federal help is stalled. Let's listen.
1: Well, first of all, I'm really honored to be here. Thank you so much for having me. I think the first thing I want to say is we need that bill. If anyone's listening in the White House, we really do need that bill signed. I'm firmly in the camp that our housing affordability issues are primarily a supply issue, that we just, over the past 50 or more years, just didn't keep up with the population growth in the country and build enough housing. So now we are in a serious catch-up mode. And so we have to do everything we can to try to increase the supply of housing. And I think at the city level in Dallas, what I've leaned into trying to do is to do everything we can to make sure that the city is not the problem. The private sector is pretty good at building housing if you allow them to do it, but we in a lot of cases at the city level are not always the best to do business with. We hear it a lot, and what I focus on in Dallas is making sure that our permitting process in particular is not so slow. It just takes a long time in a lot of cases, and it's just inefficiency. It's not in a lot of cases because there's a problem with what's being built. It's just we haven't been doing a great job of turning these permits around.
0: Well, and in Dallas, what type of housing do you need most? Are we talking about single family homes? Are you talking about middle houses? Are you trying to build more vertically than horizontally?
1: There's not a segment of the housing market that we don't need more of. Single family homes in our part of the world, it's sort of the gold standard of housing. It's what everybody thinks of when they think about housing. But we need more workforce housing. We also need more in-town housing. We need to drive more housing in what were formerly commercial parts of our city and make those more walkable, green, dense neighborhoods.
0: Mayor Johnston, let's turn to your city. In Denver, you campaigned to end homelessness. You actually declared a state of emergency when you came into office in 2023. So how have you been trying to solve that problem, but also what barriers are you finding to long-term solutions?
2: Yeah, we started with homelessness because it was the biggest crisis facing the city, and our belief was this was a solvable problem, and we have been able to demonstrate that. We're now about almost 3 years in, and the federal point in time count just came out that showed that Denver has now dropped street homelessness by 64% over the last 2.5 years, which is the largest it's the largest drop of any city. And what's worked for us is kind of three big things. One is you had to bring on the right kind of units and the right number of units. We brought on 1,000 transitional housing units in under 6 months, tiny homes and hotel rooms you could get at $25,000 to $50,000 a door. And importantly, they're the quality of rooms folks will say yes to. If you open more congregate shelter, which is a gymnasium floor with a bunch of cots on it, folks don't say yes. If it's a locked room where you can have your stuff stored and you can shower and be able to go to a job, it works. We also then focus on resolving homelessness geographically. We went to encampments where they were. Then we would close that entire encampment, move all those folks into transitional housing so we could close a 50, 100-person encampment. But then we had a strategy called Hold the Hill, which is when you close that encampment, you have to make sure another encampment never comes back to that same neighborhood. So we would make sure that section of the city was closed to camping. Each time we brought on new units, we could close another encampment. And then finally, those eight sites we moved to, hotels, tiny home villages, each of those have wraparound services on site. So they have mental health, they have addiction, they have workforce training, permanent housing. I think what we're most proud of is not that we've gotten 9,000 people off of the street and into transitional housing. So we moved 8,000 of those people through into permanent long-term housing. And so that's the long-term goal for us, is to get them all the way through.
3: Yeah. And so for the remaining percentage of people who are still unhoused, what are the barriers there?
2: Those last folks to serve will be the hardest to serve because they're the ones with the most profound chronic mental illness, ones with the most profound addiction challenges. And so we've launched a new program for this called Roads to Recovery, which is focused on directly connecting people to services, either addiction or mental health based. We go out first with services, offer that. But we also worked with our courts and we opened up a recovery court where if you are an addict, I have addicts in my family, maybe you all do too. You know, folks don't always just wake up on a Monday morning and decide to get clean. You sometimes need to be pushed. So if you are continuing to commit crimes, we then will charge you and bring you into this recovery court. And the recovery court supervises you to get treatment, to show up to meetings, to apply for jobs. If you're successful, you do that outpatient. If you continue to break the law, we bring you in, and then the judge would actually sentence you to 30 or 60 days. But in our county jail, we've closed two pods of the county jail. We turned one of them into an inpatient mental health facility and one an inpatient addiction-based treatment program. So there's a sheriff's deputy opens and closes the door. All the staff inside are social workers. So your 30-day, 60-day sentence for a drug charge is actually a chance for you to get access to treatment in a locked facility where we then connect you to housing and to jobs and to medication on the back end. So the idea is whatever road you take, there is a path to make sure we get you to recovery, and that's the strategy now.
3: Mayor Holt, it's interesting in your city, Oklahoma City, there are plans for more affordable housing units, but you're bumping up against some of the economic challenges right now. The eviction rate in your city has doubled since 2016 from 6% to about 12%. How are you addressing the housing crisis now in the face of the economic challenges your residents are facing?
4: I think the unique way that we've tried to tackle that in Oklahoma City, I mean, we've done a lot of the regulatory things that Mayor Johnson was talking about, but we also had our voters pass in 2017 $10 million. This was not a massive amount of money, but it was a bit of a pilot then to create an incentive fund for affordable housing. So say a developer's building 200 units and he or she may come to us and say, if you give me $1 million out of your $10 million fund, you know, 30 of these units will be at a lower rent and available to a certain socioeconomic level. And that worked. You know, generally it's always going to be kind of multifamily housing that comes out of that. And we had about a dozen major projects come out of that. And so having been proven in October of last year, our voters approved $50 million now for that same fund. And so we'll be able to do more and we'll be able to do a lot over probably the next 8 to 10 years with that fund. It's still going to be challenging. I don't want to portray that as a panacea. I mean, you happen to have three mayors up here who represent high growth cities. And we like that. Like that's, we want to create desirable cities. But there is a natural challenge that comes from being a desirable place. When I was born, we were the 37th largest city, and now we're the 21st largest city. And so that's putting unique pressure on us. So we'll continue to work the regulatory angle. We'll continue to try to actually do direct investments like our voters have approved. And we certainly need that. I would be remiss if I didn't also lobby for that bill to get done, whether it's the president signing it or whether it's some parliamentary maneuvers that allow it to become law without his signature. None of these things are going to solve it all by itself, but we really need a federal partner. And that's the most significant housing legislation to come out of Congress in decades.
3: Well, and I want to better understand what that legislation would do for each of you in your respective cities. Mayor Johnson?
1: Yeah, I was trying to be sort of polite about it. The single family home in the Sun Belt states where you have a lot of land, it sort of became the gold standard. But we do need multifamily. We do need the concept of duplexes and triplexes and multifamily units on what were traditionally single family lots. And that's the kind of thing that local governments have had the control over for a long time. I think the federal government and in our state, in the Texas, the state government is now looking at ways to try to incentivize, if not compel, local governments to look at alternative ways of allowing housing to be built that there's not single family inside of major metropolitan areas. So that would help bring a lot more housing stock online.
3: Mayor Johnston, what about for you?
2: I would say, to be the skunk at the garden party, there are two things that are not in the bill. Either more money for local governments to build housing, mm-hmm. or more vouchers for us to get more folks out of homelessness and into housing. And so I think it is a good start. It's not going to solve the core problems that we have. I agree with the mayor. I think we have two key strategies here on housing. One is to build all units at all income levels, but the second is to build more specifically affordable units. And our belief on this is deed restricted, not rent controlled. Right, and so you probably hear this debate about rent control, which is a unilateral cap that's put on every apartment in a city. The problem is, if you are someone that financed the construction of those units, you built them on a capital plan that predicted a certain amount of revenue to return that you no longer get anymore. On a deed-restricted unit, what we do is we partner with those developers up front and say, we will put 5%, 8%, 10% of public funding into this unit. If you deed restrict it, which means you put a rule on that unit that says anyone that lives in this unit never pays more than 30% of what they make to rent. Mm-hmm. But when you make that agreement up front, that's a 30, 60, 100 year commitment. So we know it doesn't matter if the developer sells that building to an investor from Singapore, the deed stays and you can never make the unit unaffordable, but they're financed to be successful. And so we can do a lot more workforce housing now on smaller subsidies so that teachers, nurses, firefighters, folks who make your city vibrant but can't often afford to live in our city still can. And then also bringing on more units of all types.
0: 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When we come back, how these leaders are tackling the use of AI in our cities, including in law enforcement. I'm Jen White. This is 1A from WAMU and NPR.

Here at IPR, we want you to talk to us. Do you have a burning question for reporters to look into? Maybe a comment about a story you just heard? Or have an idea of what we can do better? Reach out to us. Send an email to talktoipr@interlochen.org. 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

0: 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I'm Maya. I play cello in the Katarina String Quartet, and we are the new 2026 Soundgarden Project Fellows. 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
2: We're listening to my conversation from over the weekend with the mayors of three fast-growing U.S. cities, Mayor Mike Johnston of Denver, Colorado, Mayor David Holt of Oklahoma City, and Mayor Eric Johnson of Dallas, Texas. We spoke live at the Aspen Ideas Festival in Aspen, Colorado.
3: I remember speaking to a mayor a couple of years back, and he said, "You introduced us as Democrats and Republicans, but we're our own political party. We're mayors." And I said, "Okay." He said, "Because we're working to get things done every single day." And so at a time when we are experiencing deep political polarization, Mayor Holt, how are you thinking about developing working relationships at the federal level to get what your residents need?
4: Well, it's challenging. I spent the last year as the president of the U.S. Conference of Mayors, so I was very engaged in that relationship because that's one of the main reasons we exist.
5: He's our leader.
6: He's the boss. He's the boss.
4: Not anymore. I'm retired now. But
6: we still call him Mr. President.
4: But that's what we exist to do, is to lobby with Washington. And I think what we found, at least in the current dynamic, is we have great friends in Congress, and there are some serious people in Congress. They maybe don't want you to know that sometimes. like, don't tell anybody we do serious policy work, you know, because everything, the incentive structure now is to act like you're a professional wrestler, right? But the real work is happening there. I would say, as evidenced by what's happened with the housing bill, the executive branch has been kind of hostile towards cities, and I'm being polite. So we have not found real kinship there. But we have found people we can work with in Congress who want to work together, and certainly that's the model we display both within our cities and amongst us. I mean, you actually have registered Republicans and Democrats on this stage right now, but my guess is at the end of this session, anyone who didn't know us before would still not know which was which, and I think that's a beautiful thing. That is obviously not the example on display in Washington right now.
3: Mayor Johnson, what about you? How are you thinking about your city's relationship to the federal government?
7: I believe that the heart of any successful career, family, you name it, it's relationships. It's just personal relationships, and it's trying to do your best to connect with people and get them to understand and see your heart and how your sincere desire to help your, in our case, cities. So I have never

0: the administration or whoever's controlling one house of Congress at any given time stop me from connecting. I do think there's a mentality that is really growing in our country. It's pretty strong right now to just retrench into your respective political corners and just not even want to engage with the others. Because I think both sides in some ways have become like personally disgusted with the other side. Rightly or wrongly, that's sort of how some people feel, and they just can't handle if the other team is in charge. They just will say, well, we'll sit it out and wait until our team's back in control. I don't have the luxury, and mayors don't really have the luxury of doing that so much, mainly because I think we are, in a lot of cases, I'm a term-limited mayor. I mean, we have 2 4-year terms that we can serve. I can't sit out a whole presidential administration because I don't like the way they're doing that. I have to try anyway. And so, we have done our best to work with the current administration, but we worked with the prior administration. I've been a member of both political parties. I have friends in both parties. I continue those relationships with people in both parties. And so I think we get in Dallas the benefit of having a mayor who has served at multiple levels of government. I know you did too. You were both state legislators too. So that helps as well. And that's actually not been common in Dallas. I think I am the first person to ever serve in our state legislature to also be in the mayor's office. And it's helped. It's helped. So I still have friends in Austin, both parties. And I think that's helped our city.
1: Yeah. Mayor Johnston, what about you? As you're trying to navigate what has been described as a hostile relationship between cities and the executive.
2: Yes, it's a little complicated, our relationship. I think I am in 6 or 7 active lawsuits against the federal government. And so on everything from they're suing us to repeal our assault weapon ban, they're suing us to repeal our pro-immigration policies, they're suing us over our support for LGBTQ services, they're suing us over our belief that diversity makes cities stronger. We have a list of things we are not currently agreeing on, but I agree with the mayor. All problems roll down eventually to a city, right? So because the federal government decides not to have a coordinated immigration policy doesn't change the fact that we're going to have 40,000 people arrive in our city. I got to find a way to serve. And so that means we're always looking for a way to partner even on things we disagree. So I think there are 2 places where we're doing that directly related to housing. One is we're working with the team at HUD to see if we could find agreement on, they have frozen the expansion of any more vouchers for any cities to do more housing exits. And so we're trying to negotiate with them on a way where we could meet them halfway to pick up some of the cost if they picked up some, which we'd be willing to do. So we're trying that. We're working with the EPA on a couple of sites that we need to do environmental cleanup of. We want to do dense, affordable housing in those sites. We want to do cleanup first. And so I've met with both of those administration leadership over the last month, and I think those may be places where we'll get something done. So on values where we're aligned, if it's let's add more housing, let's do it. On values that Denver holds dear, we're not willing to compromise.
3: I think what you're hearing is a militant pragmatism, right? Yes. I mean, we put our residents first. Partisanship, personal animosity isn't even on the ranking, right? So whatever is going to best serve our residents, that's what we're going to do.
1: Militant pragmatism.
2: Right.
1: Yeah. I think there are some folks who need to get that tattooed somewhere, but personal opinion. You know, in the background of everything we've been talking about is AI. It looms large here at Aspen, and it's making its way into more city processes. And I want to know from each of you how you're using it, or if there are areas where you are wary of integrating AI. I'll start with you, Mayor Johnson.
0: Yeah, in Dallas, I don't have direct operational authority over the city's day-to-day operations. So this is one of those things that I have to, talk to my city manager. And we have an informal policy where we are evaluating any AI applications in the city for efficacy. And if within 12 months, they haven't been shown to be particularly effective, we're getting rid of them. And I've asked, where are they being utilized mostly? So I can start with public safety, which has been the top priority of my entire administration. It's actually being used quite heavily there. One interesting example related to something that the country is sort of in World Cup fever right now. We've got 9 World Cup games in Dallas.
2: I was there for one. You did a great job, by the way.
0: Thank you very much. So we are we're using an AI-assisted body camera technology that actually in real time will translate whatever is being told to an officer in an interaction in dozens of languages. So whatever language the person is speaking, it will translate that language into the officers through their body.

0: camera into English so they can understand what's going on to try to improve those interactions. Mm-hmm. It's being used in suspect identification technologies using public sources. It's actually taking the time it takes to solve crimes and identifying suspects from months and weeks to, in some cases, minutes, days. It's incredible. So it's being used there. And it's being used in other departments as well. But I think the public safety applications are the main ones that I have heard about. But I personally believe that the balance that's going to have to be struck is obviously the protection of civil liberties and that type of thing. But also just understanding that we want to continue to be able to deliver city services in the most efficient manner and at the lowest cost to folks. But the lives will be affected by this.
1: Well, that's my question, because when we talk about things like facial recognition, we know that there's been found a racial bias when it comes to artificial intelligence and facial recognition. And so when you're talking about measuring how well it's working in something like policing, it's not about, oh, well, actually the AI was able to more efficiently answer this many phone calls. There is a human cost if it gets it wrong. So how are you accounting for that human cost and ensuring that there is repair if there's damage done?
0: Yeah, that is where it's going to have to shift from a purely operational within a police department criminology crime solving conversation into a public policy conversation that needs to happen on the side of the policymakers, the city council. And I'm sure, you know, the dynamic in our state, and I guess in all of these states, is depending on the political orientations of the state capital versus the city. If the states like what you're doing at the state level, they'll leave you alone. If they don't like what you're doing, they'll try to preempt you and decide it from the capital. I think the first crack at this is going to be at the city level to try to make AI policy as it relates to things like policing a city decision. But depending on how that goes, I'm sure Austin will want to get involved. And so my answer to your question is that I think that's the next step is going to have to be a robust conversation at the city level about those implications.
1: Mayor Holt, how are you thinking about this question? Because you're also using AI in policing, and it's interesting. The technology is being integrated into so many different processes and services, but then that question about what happens if it goes wrong seems to happen on the back end, not on the front end. So how are you managing that in Oklahoma City?
2: Sure. Well, I mean, I would say, my general view of government adoption of new technologies is that we have finite resources. We're in a different dynamic than a private company. Like, we can't be on the bleeding edge of things. We really shouldn't be. I mean, we have probably mayoral colleagues who like that, want to be real out front on stuff. But what happens when you're on the bleeding edge is kind of what you just described. Like, you're going to move fast and break things, right? And government really shouldn't do that. So, you know, we'll let other people probably test some things out before we get too far out there. And I think it would certainly be our intention to not have those mistakes happening in real life.
1: Are you using AI in policing right now, though, in Oklahoma?
2: I think so. I'm in a similar situation as Mayor Johnson. You know, I don't have daily operational authority over the city government. So I'm kind of like, you know, I'm sort of like nudging people to do the right thing, you know. I haven't heard a lot about that specifically. I know we've got like working groups trying to create protocols for all of the city government relative to that. I don't discourage them from using it in law enforcement, but I would probably be in the school of saying, you know, like we're all about planting trees so our grandchildren have shade. There's plenty of time for like us to adopt this as it's been totally proven out. And protections have been built in if it's something as near and dear to the public as law enforcement. Mm-hmm. I would take it slow, to be honest with you.
1: Mayor Johnston, what about for you?
3: Well, I mean, we do implement it, and I think we are moving a little more quickly, but with guardrails. And so we actually host a convening every year called Den AI, which is a convening of mayors, governors, and AI innovators around how can we use AI as a tool for social good? How can we help solve city problems that need interventions now, and how can we do it in places that are lower risk? I'll give you two examples. The first two products we've brought on from companies we use is one is called CivCheck, which is a platform that helps us do intake for permitting. So when you submit a permit, it's sort of like submitting your doctoral thesis. It's like 287 pages long, and someone has to go in and see if Exhibit 72A is on page 83 or not. That used to take 28 days for us to do that intake for a human, and it's not a fun job for a human. That now takes 1/10 of a second for us to do that intake, and that means the human that wants to substantively review it has more time that she can actually spend doing that. Another example, inspections. You have to do fire inspections of buildings to make sure every day in the old version, right? Woman wakes up, gets a printout of 25 buildings to go inspect today, and she goes drive to all 25 of those. Not to mention that one was in Northeast Denver, one was in Southwest Denver, one was in Northwest Denver. Now we have an AI tool that maps the next 30 days of inspections we have to do, sorts them all based on geography, and links them to a day based on geography, so that same woman can inspect 40% more units every single day with the same car, the same human, and the same capacity. And so those are the ways we're using it, is to say, let's solve all the low-hanging fruit problems early that are not facial recognition conversations, but they are about, can we make permitting go better, and can we make inspections go better? The one example I'll use for that we do use for law enforcement is, one of the most time-consuming interventions for an officer to do is respond to a domestic violence charge. Because you have to do in-depth conversations with both parties. It takes a long time to hear them all out. You don't want to rush and say, I'm sorry, can you speed it up? And then you got to go back and process all of those interviews to write a report. That takes an officer off the street for 8, 10, 12 hours. Now, in that conversation, we can use the audio recording to capture that and run a first draft of the report for that officer to then review. And that entire thing is done instantaneously rather than her having to spend 4 hours writing up the report from the interview she just did. So there are places where it helps advance our path on equity, and it also helps advance the quality of services.
1: How are your residents involved in this discussion about the implementation of AI? People are concerned. Some have adopted it fully. They're just like, all in on AI, this is what we're doing. But other people have concerns about the environmental impacts or about the inequitable application of certain AI applications. And so is there a way for your residents to share what they're concerned about, whether they think it's not working or they're worried about, look, if there's going to be a big data center here, that's going to affect our community. It may affect my energy bills. Are you having those conversations with your residents, Mayor Johnson?
4: I'll go quickly, though. I was just going to say that conversation, that's exactly what I mean. If you're not having it yet, you're going to have it's right now. It's a tool in some people's minds. It's being used on the operational side of things in these cities. It's about to become a full-blown public policy conversation. It's probably going to warrant an entire mayor is going to have to appoint a committee. Like, you know, we've always had a housing committee and a finance committee, and we've always had, you know, parks and, you know, recreations and got a committee. We're going to probably have to have a committee to deal with this that actually has hearings and meetings where the public comes like they come to the other meetings to fully participate and be heard about this, because it's everything from the AI infrastructure and the implications with, you know, the data centers and the impact those have on the natural resources and everything else, to, like you're saying, the criminal justice applications of it and the impacts on the workforce and everything else. I didn't point out before, but one of the areas that for sure that our city manager told me that we are using it already is in the procurement process. I mean, there's so many of those types of processes like permitting and procurement that is in its first cut just heavily, it's very labor intensive, and a human being is spending hours and hours and hours reviewing hundreds and hundreds of documents that a computer can do very quickly. So the conversations around AI, I think, are going to shift from just being it's a tool that's creating some efficiencies that, you know, bureaucrats are focused on and going out and procuring software to do things, to a full-blown conversation with the public about the implications of it for our city writ large.
1: You're listening to my conversation from the live stage at the Aspen Ideas Festival over the weekend, where I spoke to the mayors of Oklahoma City, Denver, and Dallas. There's more of The View from City Hall to come as the mayors share what's giving them hope and take questions from the audience in Aspen. I'm Jen White. This is 1A.

While turning 18 might make you legally an adult, most of us probably didn't feel like one right away. And it turns out that defining adulthood is complicated. So complicated that psychologists have spent decades studying it. When do we actually become adults? We revisit our conversation about adulthood next hour on 1A.

0: You're listening to Interlochen Public Radio. I'm Max Howard. Thanks so much for tuning in today. The weather from the National Weather Service is showing a heat advisory until 8 o'clock tonight. You're going to want to stay very hydrated throughout the day. There's going to be a chance of showers and thunderstorms before 11 a.m. And then there's going to be a slight chance of showers after that until 2. We're going to have a high near 86 degrees. Tonight, there's going to be a 40% chance of showers, and the temperatures are going to drop to 70. Tomorrow, more showers and thunderstorms, again, with high near 84. 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
2: Back to our conversation in a moment, but first a word about Monday's installment of our health series, In Good Health. One in three women will experience a pelvic floor disorder at some point in their life, and one in four people with vulvas will develop vulvovaginal pain or pelvic pain. Yet despite how common pain down there is, many of them suffer through years of pain without a proper diagnosis. We spoke about the prevalence of chronic pain and vulvovaginal disorders this spring, and so many of you had stories and questions that we're bringing back the experts for part two. If you experience pain during intercourse or medical examinations, like an annual pap smear, how has that pain affected your life, and what are you doing to cope with it? Leave us a voicemail at 855-236-1A1A. If you've been diagnosed with a pelvic floor or vulvovaginal disorder, what did you go through to receive that diagnosis, and what is treatment involved for you? We're also taking your questions about pelvic and vulvar pain. That's 855-236-1212, or leave a message with our app, 1A Vox Pop, and we'll get to your stories and questions next week. Now let's head back to the stage at the Aspen Ideas Festival, where over the weekend I spoke with three mayors who are tackling the toughest problems of this moment. Mayor Mike Johnston of Denver, Colorado, Mayor David Holt of Oklahoma City, and Mayor Eric Johnson of Dallas, Texas.
3: Mayor Holt, as Mayor Johnson was speaking about AI, it occurred to me that there could be another concern, the loss of city jobs. If we're talking about efficiency and some of this work being done by AI, does that mean people would be displaced?
4: I mean, maybe. I would say we don't necessarily view ourselves, at least I don't, in Oklahoma City as an employment agency. I mean, like, if we can make things more efficient, we will, because we have finite resources. And you know, we're already pretty lean. I mean, we have 5,000 city employees for a city of 720,000 plus people. So, I mean, like, I'd be surprised if we can make do with fewer people anyways. But I did want to say, like, you've introduced kind of a whole nother topic, which really I think we categorize in a different way, and that's data centers. We think of that as a land use issue, and you mentioned it, and it is an AI issue, of course, but from a city perspective, we think of that in more of a, through a prism of land use, and that is a huge issue. We're all dealing with that. We've passed in Oklahoma City a moratorium till the end of this calendar year on the application of any more data centers while we kind of try to figure out what are the norms, what are cities around the country sort of going to align around as the asks that we would expect for these types of facilities. I don't think, you're not going to find necessarily that cities and mayors think it's our obligation to fuel the growth of AI in this country. Like, we're going to be a lot more parochial on that, you know, like, and we're going to say what is in it for our city specifically. And I don't know if there's good answers to that. And it's going to be a little different in every place. I mean, I tell you, we had an application come through and they said, hey, look, we're going to pay all this money in taxes, property taxes to the school district and the, you know, in the geographic area where we're putting this data center. And my city is enormously large. It's 620 square miles. And so I said, what is the school district? And it was a school district like I'd never even heard of. It's like on the fringe, like the town it's associated with, I would consider it to be in Western Oklahoma. You know, like it's not even really a school district that's ever come up in a single conversation I've ever had as mayor of Oklahoma City. It wasn't obviously Oklahoma City Public Schools. So it was like, okay, well, you know, what you came in here thinking was a big incentive for me maybe isn't one. And I think these are why these things aren't moving as fast as people maybe thought. There's not a clear incentive. And I think the people, and there's probably people at this festival who are in the middle of this, they got to think through what appeals to the city proper. What really matters and will benefit that city? Because we don't necessarily think it's our obligation to carry an international technology trend. You know, like we need to take care of our people first. And that's where this data center rubber is going to meet the road.
3: Yeah, Mayor Johnston, what about for you? I mean, whether it's about the placement of data centers or where housing goes, how are you communicating with your residents and ensuring they have the opportunity to both give input on the policies you implement, but also feedback on whether those policies are working or not?
5: Yes, I do fortunately have my senior AI advisor here with me, which is my son. And so that's how I solve most of these problems. But we did put in place a moratorium in Denver because the biggest, you know, in Colorado, we say whiskey is for drinking and water is for fighting. Like, this is a drought state. And so any entity in my city that uses 250,000 gallons of water a month is a real question for us to resolve. And so on water needs, on cost of electricity and the capacity to drive up rates from demand in surrounding neighborhoods is an issue. Things like noise and impact on residents. And so, and there were, they didn't exist in our zoning code before. So we put a pause to say, let's decide where they would go, how we would place them. I'll tell you one thing we'll prioritize is taking empty commercial office space we have around the city and buildings that are underutilized. Those are great places to actually put data centers inside of them because they have minimal impact on the neighborhood if you can manage water and manage electricity. But for us, the most important part is feedback. And so we do two versions. One is I have 12 commissions, which I appoint, that are commissions that lead on different representative bodies around the city. So I have a youth commission. I have a commission on aging. We have a women's commission. We have an African-American commission, an LGBTQ commission. We have business commissions. We have faith commissions. So those are groups whose primary role is to advise me on setting goals, mm-hmm. on setting budget, and on setting legislative priorities. And so we go out to them regularly. And the other one is just old-fashioned town halls. And I find the more controversial the topic, the more you have to do. Yeah. When we opened these 1,000 units of transitional housing in 180 days, I did 60 town halls, 60 town halls personally in 180 days. I did one every 2 days, basically for 3 months. Because the hotter the topic, the more folks want to be able to see you, look you in the face, sometimes yell at you. That is part of the process. And so I think that availability in a very tactical way and that matters a lot.
3: We're going to take some time to take questions. So if you have a question, we'll have microphones circulating and just raise your hand. Let's do just a quick round robin while we're waiting for the mics to get there. I just want to hear what you're most excited about in your city. Where do you see the most promise, housing, economic development, what have you? Mayor Holt, what about you?
4: Well, we have passed 15 initiatives over the last 30 years, investing $10 billion in tax dollars, and I've got $5 billion of that yet to still roll out over the next 4 years. So I'm going to be cutting a lot of ribbons, and that's a very exciting time for a city when you have residents who want to invest in your city. And so we're going to open a billion-dollar arena that keeps our thunder there for another 25 years, and we're going to host, thanks to previous investments, we're going to host 2 sports and 7 events of the 2028 Olympics in July of 28. So I'm very excited about that as well.
6: That's cool.
3: Mayor Johnson?
7: I think I'm most excited about, I think, what's been called Y'all Street, the explosion of the financial services industry in Dallas. It's pretty incredible. We've inked some pretty big deals with some pretty big financial institutions.
3: It's the second largest financial services area in the country, correct?
7: It is definitely, but it depends on how you measure it. Number of employees, mm-hmm. we're second there. And the amount of money that's being invested in our city and the amount of jobs that's being created, just the last 3 deals we're talking about, it's between 8,000 and 10,000 jobs are going to be created over the next decade from this. And so I'm really excited about the impact that's going to have on our city, because I think some people think, okay, financial services, you know, the Wall Street jobs, you know, what's in it for the rest of this? Like, well, there's a whole ecosystem that is going to be created to deal with that. I mean, so that there are going to be a lot of more folks in our city patronizing restaurants, patronizing our retail. There's a lot more demand for all kinds of goods and services in our city. So it's, I think it's the next frontier for Dallas is going to be financial services. We've got a great aviation industry, great manufacturing, great healthcare, biomedical, but I think financial services is the future.
3: Mayor Johnston, what about for you?
5: I have one thing I am excited about, which is a big pitch. It's not about Denver, actually. This is about why I think mayors are going to save democracy, which is, I think right now, if you look at what social media has done, you've actually created two different types of elected leaders. There are entrepreneurs and there are influencers. Right? An entrepreneur is someone whose job is to solve a hard problem for people and make it work. An influencer is someone whose job is to reflect back the sentiments you feel on a broad stage and help you feel affinity with that. I think mayors are fundamentally entrepreneurs. Your job is you have to solve a problem and prove that you can make something work. I would say it's you can host a press conference and say you want to stop homelessness and blame the other party for not doing it and people will love you. If you actually want to solve homelessness, you got to open 8 hotels and put 1,000 people into those units, and people don't always love that. But the difference is you've actually delivered results. If you think about it, let's play this game for a minute. Think about whoever your chosen candidate is for the 2028 presidential. And then think about, what is the demonstrated track record of results on an important topic you can name that person has delivered as to why he or she is qualified to be president?
7: I like that. I like that.
5: I bet you can't. I bet you can't.
7: Most people can't.
5: But imagine if you were asking who you thought the next CEO of Apple should be, or the next coach of the Oklahoma City Thunder should be, would you be like, I don't know if he's ever really won any games before, but he seems like a nice, he gives great locker room speeches.
6: Good vibes.
5: You know who gives terrible locker room speeches? Bill Belichick. Like, it also turns out you win a lot of Super Bowls. And so I think the question is, the biggest problem is actually not that you won't solve homelessness or won't solve housing or won't solve crime. Great. It's that you fundamentally will break democracy. Because what happens is when people see a problem in front of them and it doesn't get fixed, they go to two answers. One is the problem is my neighbors and they're the reason this place doesn't work, or the problem is democracy and it's the reason this doesn't work. And then they will attack both of those. This president has gone after both of those. And the American people have shown they can be convinced to agree with him if there is not evidence to the contrary. If you can actually instead show that you can deliver fundamental change to solve homelessness or affordability or crime, then what happens is you don't just fix that problem. You actually rebuild the American muscle to turn to each other and not to turn on each other.
7: Mm-hmm. I like that.
5: That is why I think the mayors are going to get us out of this.
3: Well, let's go to some questions. And please, we have about 5 minutes. We'll try to keep your question brief if you can.
8: Hi, I'm Katie Colton with the Colorado Housing Consortium. Nice to see you, Mayor Johnston. We're a cross-sector group that blocks and tackles a number of solutions to housing. My question is related to the Road to Housing Act. Part of that act is incentives for local governments. So it would be $200 million of competitive grants for local governments that are actually building housing. But also housing is a very regional problem. So, for example, if Denver does a lot in housing, but the surrounding cities don't, the problem doesn't really go away. So my question is how you sort of balance getting your city ready to win those local incentive grants while also bringing the surrounding cities or area with you.
7: I think it's a brilliant question. And I think that I have been a very vocal critic in my hometown. In some cases, I feel that a regional approach has harmed the major city to the benefit of its suburbs. But I think this is an example, and I have cited a few, where a regional approach is actually the right approach. And I think that housing may be one of those areas where it's less important which side of a city limit a house is being built, because the pressure relief will be felt across the boundaries. And so I do think that for when you're talking about North Texas, the fastest growing region in the United States, it's the fourth largest in the country. It'll pass Chicago here very soon and become the third largest behind the New York metro area and the Los Angeles metro area. We just have people moving here in droves in North Texas. And like transportation, where I think a regional approach makes sense. We've got a wonderful airport that many of you probably actually flew through to get here. If you came from the eastern United States, you probably went through DFW and connected to get here in some cases. I think housing is one of those areas where we probably need to be thinking about bringing our, in my case, Dallas is the hub, and we have a lot of very youngish former bedroom communities that are competing with us on a lot of fronts, competing with us even for sports teams and things nowadays. Mm-hmm. But I think we need to be cooperating with them when it comes to this topic. And I think it's a very interesting observation that you've made. It really will benefit the residents of Dallas if the overall cost of housing in the entire North Texas region is lowered. So it's not enough for Dallas to compete for those grants and do well. I actually need my Collin County and Tarrant County and other surrounding counties to also participate in that process. So I think it's a great point.
3: We might be able to squeeze in one more quick question very quickly, please.
6: Good morning and thank you. My name is Garfield Warren. I work for Teach Plus Colorado. We're a nonprofit that kind of advances our teachers to be policymakers. My question for Mayor Johnston, when it comes to housing affordability, a lot of our teachers in Denver are leaving because it's not affordable.
9: Yes.
6: What are some things that the cities are doing in all your cities to kind of help with that affordability, make sure that our teachers stay within their district limits, just so that students can have that relationship with their teachers outside of the classroom building?
9: Great question, Garfield. Great to see you. I'm a former teacher and principal too, so we go way back. Two things. One is we are partnering. If you go through a city today, what you'll find is one of the largest expanses of land you have in cities are schools. They were built in the 1950s, where you thought you needed 50 acres to have a high school or a middle school. So what we're doing is trying to partner with DPS and with our school districts to say, if you'll give us an acre on the back end of this lot, we can build 40, 50 units that are then dedicated as housing for teachers on that site. And so that is step one. Step two is we're focusing on converting empty commercial office space in our city center into units that tend to be smaller units, but they're much more naturally affordable. So they're $600, $800, $1,200 a month. We'll bring in 4,000 new units in downtown. We think a lot of new teachers love the idea of being in downtown and living in that environment. And so we want to create multiple environments, both using public land on schools and empty office space in downtown.
3: Well, unfortunately, we are out of time. Mayor Johnston, Mayor Holt, thank you for the conversation.
9: Thank you.
3: That was our conversation with Mayor Mike Johnston of Denver, Colorado, Mayor David Holt of Oklahoma City, and Mayor Eric Johnson of Dallas, Texas, recorded live at the Aspen Ideas Festival over the weekend. You can find a link with more info at our show page on the 1A.org. Remember, we're off the rest of the week for the holiday, but we're celebrating the 4th by bringing back some of your favorite recent conversations. And then we're back to you live next week. Today's producer was Alexandra Botee. This program comes to you from WAMU, part of American University in Washington, distributed by NPR. I'm Jen White. Thanks for listening. In the meantime, happy 4th, and let's talk more soon. This is 1A.

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We've got another hour of 1A coming up in just a moment, and then Fresh Air at noon.

0: is 1A. I'm Jen White. Throughout history, adulthood has often been defined by clear markers, like turning 18, signing your first lease, or getting married. But most of us know that being an adult by law is very different from being one in real life.
1: Okay, everybody huddle up.
2: We are in the roast chicken phase of life.
3: So let's be vigilant, and let's be normal, and let's throw this dinner party like the grown-ups we are.
1: Oh my God!
4: No!
1: Oh, he drank weird milk.
0: That's a clip from the FX comedy series, Adults. Traditional markers of adulthood, like purchasing a home or getting married, are also changing. The average first-time home buyer in 1981 was just 29 years old. But in 2025, the median age for a first-time home buyer was 40. That's a historic low, according to the National Association of Realtors. People are also getting married later in life. One in 10 adults are now marrying for the first time between the ages of 40 and 59, according to the Wall Street Journal. Today, we're revisiting our conversation about what it means to be an adult, especially when our definition of adulthood has evolved. And what happens when you never really feel like a grown-up, even well into old age? We spoke to Jeffrey Jensen Arnett. He's a professor of psychology at Clark University. He's also the author of Emerging Adulthood, The Winding Road from the Late Teens Through the 20s. Also, Claire Mehta. She's an associate professor of psychology at Emmanuel College, where she leads the Lifespan Lab. She's also a staff scientist at Boston Children's Hospital. And Alexandra Solomon. She's a licensed clinical psychologist in private practice. She's also on faculty at Northwestern University and the author of Love Every Day. Here's that conversation.

0: Dr. Mehta, adulthood is difficult to define because it's not informed by a single experience. But you specifically research what you call established adults. So these are people between the ages of 30 and 45. And you spoke to more than 170 people in this group about how they define what it means to be an adult. What did you hear from them, and did any patterns emerge in these conversations?
1: Yeah, first of all, it was very, very interesting to do this research because that age period, even trying to define that as a period, established adulthood, people did not like this term because a lot of people in this age period did not feel as though they were established and they didn't feel like they were adults. So that was really interesting to find that. And in that those interviews that I did, one of the big things that came out, there were actually three main findings, and one of them was this finding that people felt that they had reached adulthood when they felt they were better able to self-regulate. And so in terms of self-regulate, what I mean is that they felt that they could make reasoned decisions. If they were in the heat of the moment, they weren't panicking and just doing something impulsively. They were thinking things through, even if they were upset, and that they were also able to regulate their emotions. So instead of letting everyone know exactly how they were feeling at any given moment, they could take a moment, they could process, they could think about what they were feeling and what they wanted to show to people. Some of the things that came up that you were talking about actually at the beginning that really aren't great as markers of adulthood now, like buying a house, getting married, having children. We know fewer and fewer people are choosing to have children and they're having children at later ages. Those things still came up. People felt as though they needed to do those things to have reached adulthood. So that was something else that came out. And feeling independent was also a big thing. So feeling as though they were independent from their parents, as though they were financially independent and that they could stand on their own feet. And the thing about being financially independent that I thought was really interesting, it wasn't just having enough money to buy the things that they wanted. They wanted to be able to support family members. So if a parent needed money or an aunt or an uncle, that they were able to support them financially. And that seemed like a really big deal for people.
0: So a mix of sort of internal processing, but also the ability to be in community in a very specific way. Professor Arnett, you research what you call emerging adults, and these are people between the ages of 18 and 29. And you've identified three main buckets that define what adulthood means to people in this group. What's in those buckets?
2: Well, I started doing this research a little over 30 years ago. And when I started it, I thought I'd hear people talking about transition events like turning 21, moving out of the household, getting a job, getting married. Nobody talked about those things. Instead, they talked about three criteria that I've heard so much over the last 30 years that I started calling them the big three. And they are accepting responsibility for yourself. That word responsibility comes up a lot. Second is making independent decisions, and that means independent of your parents. And then the third is becoming financially independent. Again, becoming independent of your parents. So those three are interesting because they're all about individualism. They're all about learning to stand alone as a self-sufficient, independent person. They don't want to be self-sufficient and independent and alone forever. Mm-hmm. But they feel like before they marry, before they have children, before they commit to long-term adult commitments and roles, they want to be able to show they can stand as a self-sufficient person. That's what those three criteria are all about.
0: You know, it's interesting, Professor Solomon, when I think about these sort of buckets that we heard described there by Professor Arnett, in those years between 18 and 29, you're figuring out who you are. But a lot of that has to do with your relationships. So at once you're looking for independence, but that discovery process comes from how you relate to your family, how you relate to your friends, how you relate to romantic partnerships. So how do you see those things fitting together?
3: Yeah, I'm so appreciative of the work that both of these professors have done, really moving us from a role-based definition of adulthood to something that's more psychologically sophisticated. And I love that they both, you know, all they had to do was listen to people who are going to share that. But when we collapse, you know, the problem is if my story is I'm not an adult until I've done this role-based thing, that gap between how I feel on the inside and how I think I should be, that gap creates emotional discomfort. It creates emotional health problems. So I think this shift is really important. And exactly to your point, that it is, there's this forever tension between, you know, differentiation is I'm standing on my own 2 feet and I'm deeply connected to you. And it's not an either or. So becoming independent isn't I put everybody at arm's length. Becoming independent is I can regulate myself and be connected to you. That's truly what adulthood is separation and connection.
0: We got this from Janelle, who writes, I've been feeling like an adult and looking older before my older years. I keep thinking I'm handling everything. I'm able to handle confrontation and deal with living in an expensive era. It's just natural now. I mean, Professor Mehta, we've been focusing on certain age groups, but depending on the level of responsibility someone has to take on, they may feel like an adult much sooner than someone else. So setting age aside, what are some of those other perhaps external factors that play into whether or not we think of ourselves as adults?
1: Yeah, I think that's a great question. And there's a mixture of things. I think it's different for different people. So we interviewed people, this is kind of a random subset of our group, was people who were former members of the Church for Latter-day Saints. And that group of people who we interviewed had all entered adult roles much earlier and felt as though they were adults much sooner than people in our established, than the rest of the group of established adults. So they were doing things like having children, getting married in their early 20s. And then they came to their 30s and 40s, and all of the things that we expect people to be doing in their 20s, which is figuring out who they are, what career path they want to go on, in some cases, whether or not they want to have children. A lot of these people already had children, but they hadn't had time to ask themselves that question of whether that was what they wanted to do. And so they were coming to these questions now suddenly in their 30s and in their 40s. And so they were thrust into adulthood earlier because of the roles that they had taken on. But they still found themselves having some of that questioning that we might be doing in our 20s, but now it was happening in their 30s and 40s. And I think something else that happens to people much later, I keep having conversations about this, by the way, there's something in the ether right now that people keep bringing this up to me, that I think the biggest shift when people really feel as though they've reached adulthood is losing the generation above them. So when you don't have parents anymore, and you're looking around, and someone who I spoke to put this perfectly. She said, when you're nobody's child anymore, then you suddenly feel as though you've become an adult. So that might happen much later than we anticipate, because I went in to interview these 30-year-olds and 40-year-olds, and I interviewed people up to 45, and I expected people, at least a group of them, to be saying, I feel like a grown-up. But they were still giving the answers that people in their 20s gave, which is, I feel like an adult in some ways, but in other ways, I don't feel like an adult at all. And the only people I've spoken to who have really felt as though they've reached adulthood are those people who have lost parents and lost that older generation. And, you know, I kind of joke around that they're stood there looking around for an expert or the person who they can ask questions to, and then suddenly realize it's them now all of a sudden that they're at the top of the pile.
0: Well, we're hearing from you. Bill writes, I am underemployed and I still live with my parents, but I am still very much an adult. I can take care of and pay for many of my own needs and wants. I wish I had my own place, but I still feel very autonomous in my current situation. We're revisiting our conversation about defining adulthood with psychologists Claire Mehta and Jeffrey Jensen Arnett and licensed clinical psychologist Alexandra Solomon. I'm Jen White. This is 1A from WAMU and NPR.

0: You're listening to Interlaken Public Radio. I'm Ed Ronco, news director, host of Morning Edition and the Up North Lowdown. And hey, what are you doing tomorrow morning? Because the Up North Lowdown is taping live in front of the 100th National Cherry Festival. We are taking this podcast out of the studio tomorrow morning at 8:30. We will be in front of the Traverse City Visitor Center at the corner of Union Street and Grandview Parkway with some special guests. The president of the Cherry Festival Board will join us, and so will U.S. Senator Gary Peters. We are looking forward to a conversation about the history of Traverse City and the Cherry Festival, about a U.S. senator ending his time in the Senate, and what Northern Michigan has meant to him over those years, and so much more. And we are looking forward, most of all, to meeting you. Come join us, 8:30 a.m. in front of the Traverse City Visitor Center at the corner of Union Street and Grandview Parkway. Grab a cup of coffee, watch us make some radio and a podcast. We will be live on the air, and you can learn more about the Milestone Cherry Festival, the 100th, can you believe it? As well as hear from our special guests. Hope to see you tomorrow. This is IPR.
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2: This is 1A. I'm Jen White. Today, we're revisiting our conversation about what it means to be an adult, especially when our definition of adulthood has evolved, and what happens when you never really feel like a grown-up, even well into old age. We spoke to Jeffrey Jensen Arnett. He's a professor of psychology at Clark University. He's also the author of Emerging Adulthood, The Winding Road from the Late Teens Through the 20s. Also, Claire Mehta. She's an associate professor of psychology at Emmanuel College, where she leads the Lifespan Lab. She's also a staff scientist at Boston Children's Hospital. And Alexandra Solomon. She's a licensed clinical psychologist in private practice. She's also on faculty at Northwestern University and the author of Love Every Day. We got this message from Donna, who writes, "My three daughters are 42, 39, and 21. My 42-year-old likes seeing her years of experience in retail management as being valuable to her coworkers. My 39-year-old started feeling responsible in the last 3 years. Having a 7-month-old and a 3-year-old, she now understands the magnitude of being a parent, but her career is in a holding pattern until her littles are older. My 21-year-old is a junior in college. She's adjusting to not being a teenager and is amazed when her schoolmates marry or have children. I tell her, I was married for 3 years when I was your age. She just shakes her head. We got this from Kenan, who says, I remember distinctly buying an ironing board and an iron from a local department store and thought, if this is where my money is now being spent, I must be an adult. Professor Arnett, do you remember when you first felt like you'd moved into adulthood?
3: Yeah, I do. And my feeling about it was different than most other people. For me, it was more the traditional kind of transition. So I got a faculty position. It was my first real faculty position. This was around age 30, by the way. And I bought a condo. It was the first place that I had bought and lived in on my own. And so it was really those kinds of things that made me feel like an adult. I'd also met the woman who was the first woman I lived with and who's now my partner and wife of 37 years. And that felt more permanent and turned out to be more permanent than any previous relationship I'd had. So for me, it was those traditional markers. That's why I was so surprised when I started interviewing people. And none of those traditional markers resonated for them. It was the psychological and social markers that I talked about earlier.
2: Yeah. Professor Mehta, what about you? Do you remember when you felt like, yes, now I'm an adult?
4: Yeah, I think I still go back and forth a little bit. There are times I'm like, am I really a grown up? But the big moment that I had was more psychological, and it sounds really depressing. So I want to warn everyone, it's not as depressing as it sounds. But it was actually when I first decided to study this age period. I looked at my bookcase. I was 37 years old. I looked at my bookcase. And I thought, there are more books on this bookcase than I have years left. Like, there's no way I'm going to read every book here. And while that could have been something that was depressing, for me, it wasn't. It was actually really freeing, because I walked right up to that bookcase and was like, well, I never read.

0: age periods. I remember a friend saying on his 21st birthday, I went to university in the US, and he said, well, now the next birthday I've got to look forward to is retirement. And so I think, you know, you spend your childhood kind of waiting, you're looking for that next birthday, and then suddenly you reach this point where you're thinking about time in a very different way. You're thinking about how much time you have left rather than how much time is passing. And so having that moment for me, that happened when I was looking at my bookcase. And then I was like, well, I must be a grown up if this is how I'm planning the next, hopefully, 40 years of my life.
1: Yeah. Professor Solomon, what about you? Do you remember what that was for you, the moment of adulthood?
2: I think that, you know, I was the oldest daughter in a pretty complex family system. So I think that I took on a lot of emotional responsibility at quite a young age. So I think that that made me feel mature, you know, beyond my years. And now I just get paid for doing all the things I used to do therapeutically for free as a kid growing up. But there are two memories that come to mind. One is the first night of college and having this moment. I remember right where I was at University of Michigan and realizing I didn't have a curfew. Nobody knew where I was, you know, that was a sense of like freedom that I could do what I wanted. And the other one is maybe 10 years later when I was newly married and my father-in-law received a really serious stage 4 cancer diagnosis and feeling it being in our apartment and thinking like, oh, where are the grown-ups? Like, we need some grown-ups to come over and take care of us. This apartment is too big. This problem is too big. And realizing like, oh, wait, I think that we're the grown-ups.
1: Yeah. Yeah.
2: Jen, did we get to hear yours?
1: Oh my gosh. I what's interesting is that I feel like I've had to redefine adulthood multiple times in my life because I had these same markers, you know, buying a home, getting married, having children. I ended up getting married at 42. I didn't have children. And so I've had to redefine it for myself several times. Losing a parent, that was another moment of redefinition. Losing siblings, more moments of redefinition because you find yourself stepping into different roles in your family as the family structure itself is reshaped. So I don't know that I have a fixed moment. Like you, Professor Mehta, it ebbs and flows. there are days when I'm, you know, kicking my feet on the couch and I feel like I'm 13. And then there are days when I'm like, oh yeah, paying that mortgage, adulthood. So it comes and it goes. Yeah. We got this from Brad who writes, when I was 16, I was provided a vehicle, a copy of the newspaper classified, and a swift kick in the rear to get a job. My parents told me that if I wanted to put gas in the car, I would pay for it. If I wanted to go out with friends, I would pay for it. I think that many parents feel as though they need to support their children to show love, when true love is raising a child to be self-sufficient. Self-sufficiency has been waning in our culture, and I believe we should focus more on that aspect of life from an early age, not coddling our children and adults into their 30s. I think many people substitute the word adult for responsible individual. We also got this from Justin, and I think it's a slightly different perspective, which says, if an indicator of being an adult is the ability to support yourself and family members, then the reality must be grim considering that most people are living paycheck to paycheck. This country does not really set us up for success. I feel more like a rat in the race and felt more free in my youth. I mean, Professor Arnett, you've been studying this idea of adulthood for over 30 years. Has our definition of adulthood changed?
3: You know, it's changed surprisingly little. When I first started doing this research in the early 1990s, I was the only one doing it. I was the first to do it. And I couldn't believe it. Nobody had asked that question before. Why do you think, what do you think it means to be an adult? And now, 30+ years later, people have asked it all over the world, and including in recent studies, it's turned out pretty similar across that time and across societies, the big three: accepting responsibility for yourself, making independent decisions, and financial independence. Those come up all over the world, and they've come up over and over again over the last 30 years. Now, there's variation too, of course, as we've seen just in our little group today, and when people feel like they've reached adulthood and what signifies that for them. But the big three are remarkably pervasive around the world.
1: Mm. Hey, Professor Mehta, what do you make of that tension that we're hearing, even in the messages we've received today? between

0: these traditional markers of adulthood, but also the economic and social realities of today's society.
1: Yeah, this is one of my favorite things to talk about at the moment. And I was really excited to hear Dr. Solomon talking about this as well, because I think this is really problematic for people. So as Professor Arnett was saying, we do have these more kind of individualistic ways of defining adulthood, but people are still looking to those markers. They still want to fulfill those adult roles. And it's harder and harder than ever before to do it. And so there are people who have written about this. There was one researcher who described these as fraying fantasies, and they've also been called, I call them missed markers, because they're things that you think that you haven't managed to accomplish, and that makes you feel like you're less of an adult. That came up time and time again with my participants, where they would say, you know, I'm married, I have children, but I haven't got a house, so I can't be an adult, or I haven't got retirement funding, so I can't be an adult because I don't have these things. And it makes them feel not great about themselves, right? I think it's really detrimental to well-being, but people still hold those. And so thinking about them as fraying fantasies, someone else actually has called them, a researcher in the UK, Paul Dolan, refers to them as narrative traps, that we tell ourselves that we need these things to be happy, but we actually don't need them to be happy, right? You can have a very happy life being unpartnered. You can have a very happy life, probably. I have a two-year-old at home, so right now I'm like, you can have a very happy life being child-free. You can go out and do whatever you want and take a nap in the middle of the day. So there are all of these, and that doesn't mean that you're not an adult, right? That you don't have these markers. I have a friend who doesn't want to own a house because she likes being able to move frequently. And I think she considers herself an adult. So when we tie our sense of adulthood to some of these things that just aren't attainable anymore, I don't think it's very healthy for us.
0: We're speaking to psychologists Claire Mehta and Jeffrey Jensen Arnett. Also with us, licensed clinical psychologist Alexandra Solomon. And a quick correction here. I got married when I was 41, not 42. So for the record, just in case my husband is listening, I'm Jen White. You're listening to What A. We got this message from Rebecca, who says, I wonder if your panelists can speak to the idea of adultification of Black girls and why that can lead to Black women having to take on roles of independence and being treated as such and expected to act as such. And Professor Solomon, as we were prepping for the show, this is something that came up, this idea that sometimes others perceive us as adults, even when we're not. So we know Black girls, and this shows up in the research, are often treated as adults and perceived as less innocent than their white peers. This can start as young as 5 years old. Girls whose bodies develop faster than their peers may also be treated as older than they are. What are the emotional implications of adultification or being forced to grow up too soon, or having that projected on you?
2: Yeah, I think this is really important for us to talk about, because there's a way in which it is a privilege to linger in childhood, right? It is a privilege to be able to take risks, to know there's a safety net beneath you. And so when we're talking about, you know, whether we're talking about Black girls or anybody who's growing up in adverse conditions, we see this often with kids of immigrant parents, when, you know, it is how the culture perceives you and what is expected of you because of macro factors, not because of anything that really necessarily has to do with you. And what we often see, I'm thinking therapeutically, often then in adulthood, there's an important healing journey, which is about reclaiming that inner child, connecting with that inner child, acknowledging and validating you carried too much too soon. It wasn't your fault. This was done to you. And so there's an unburdening that needs to happen, and that can happen with the support of a therapist. It also can happen by reclaiming the things you didn't get to do. You know, you didn't get to do a dance class because you had caregiving responsibilities, or you didn't feel, you know, safe enough to stretch in that way. So now you get to have a dance class. You get to have relationships where there truly is an exchange. So it's really important that we look at how it's not just how somebody feels on the inside. It's what the culture does to us based on things like race, gender, and body.
0: We're getting so many messages from you. Allison emails, I first got a glimmer of being an adult when I had my son at 41, but I officially felt like an adult when my mother passed away at 42. I think there's some parallel between knowing you have to take care of someone and knowing that no one is going to take care of you. We also got this from Isis, who writes, I'm in my early 30s and I still don't really feel like an adult. I've been fortunate enough to have a boyfriend who has supported me financially. I know that sounds like a privilege, and it is, but I also think it has left me feeling a little unformed. I sometimes wonder whether feeling like an adult comes from age or whether it really comes from necessity and dependence and being tested by life. I'd be curious to hear whether other people feel the same disconnect between their age and their sense of adulthood, and whether adulthood is something you grow into naturally or something circumstances push you into. Professor Arnett, your thoughts?
3: Well, yeah, it is different to have adulthood marked by these self-defined psychological markers. That means it's gradual, first of all. It doesn't happen for most people suddenly with any particular age or event, although some people have mentioned events here, and sometimes those are important. But it's really a very gradual process. It takes place over years. And that means you have this sense for a long time, a decade or more, of being on the way to adulthood, but not there yet. That's why I called it emerging adulthood, because that's really the way most people in their 20s conceptualize it themselves when I was interviewing them. And it doesn't necessarily end at age 30. You know, nothing magical happens at 30 to induct you into adulthood. We don't have rituals. We don't have a particular event that we recognize as marking adult status, as many cultures do traditionally. So you could be in your 30s or even your 40s and be thinking to yourself, wow, you know, I feel adult in some ways, but not others. Yeah. And I feel incompletely adult, or something happened today or this week that made me feel, man, I'm not as adult as I thought I was. That can happen really at any age.
0: Professor Mehta, I think that idea of ritual is really interesting. And yes, in American society, we don't have rituals, maybe except for, you know, maybe you register to vote at 18, or maybe you go to the bar for the first time when you're 21. But in your research, have you found people reaching for not just their understanding that they've moved into adulthood, but some sort of external acknowledgement that they've moved into adulthood?
1: Yeah, I think one of the things that people want, or they look at that's an external acknowledgement, is moving into that stable career, having one of my participants I'm thinking of who got a PhD and felt like that was really an acknowledgement of, like, you must be a grown up because you've done all of this education and have kind of come to the end.
0: So still those not official, like, celebration of adulthood, but maybe these little things we accomplish across life.
1: Yeah, absolutely. Yeah.
0: We're revisiting our conversation about defining adulthood with psychologists Claire Mehta and Jeffrey Jensen Arnett and licensed clinical psychologist Alexandra Solomon. I'm Jen White. This is 1A from WAMU and NPR.

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3: 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I'm Max Howard, reporter here at the station. Thank you so much for tuning in today.

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1: Today, we're revisiting our conversation about what it means to be an adult, especially when our definition of adulthood has evolved. And what happens when you never really feel like a grown-up, even well into old age? We spoke to Jeffrey Jensen Arnett. He's a professor of psychology at Clark University. He's also the author of Emerging Adulthood, The Winding Road from the Late Teens Through the 20s. Also, Claire Mehta. She's an associate professor of psychology at Emmanuel College, where she leads the Lifespan Lab. She's also a staff scientist at Boston Children's Hospital. And Alexandra Solomon. She's a licensed clinical psychologist in private practice. She's also on faculty at Northwestern University and the author of Love Every Day. Here's that conversation.

0: So many of you are sending in messages. Paul emails, I feel like the first step in becoming an adult is emerging from the social, political, and economic world of one's parents and forming independent views. This can begin as a teen or decades later. Many people never do this. And Lee writes, I was 32, leaving the hospital with my firstborn child, knowing that another living being depended entirely on me for her survival, gave me my first real feeling of being an adult. There's still time to add your voice to the conversation. Email us at 1A@WAMU.org. We also got this from Elizabeth, who says a big issue with legally setting 18 as the age of adulthood is medical care. As a parent of kids with some mental health challenges, including ADHD, it's been frustrating just how difficult it has been to either make appointments for them or get them to make appointments, especially now with all the forms and portals and automated phone calls. My kids are much less prepared to take care of their health needs because there's a kind of barrier of entry to simply get the ball rolling, calling to make an appointment and persist if they run into issues. You know, we've talked a lot about adulthood being defined in many ways by a certain type of self-sufficiency or financial independence. But Professor Solomon, what does that definition mean for adults who may be living with disabilities, aging adults? How do you think about how we're defining adulthood for those people?
1: I do think we need to be careful with overplaying, over-indexing on this idea of independence. We know that here, especially in the U.S., right, we have a really high value on independence. But if every single one of us got quiet and humble, we could make lists of all of the people in our lives who help create ease for us, whether it's the mechanic who helps us with our car or the barista who helps us with our coffee or the friend who helps us process, you know, a difficult experience at work. So none of us are these like self-sufficient, you know, islands. And so I think we need to be very, very careful. And rather than valuing independence, let's value interdependence, you know? And so I think that then adults with disabilities, you know, to be a self-advocate for oneself within and around one's disabilities, that is independence, right? Being able to advocate for the kind of support that you need in order to be independent, that is independence. Mm-hmm. So yeah, I think we ought to be really careful to not say that having additional needs reduces adulthood in any way or reduces independence when self-advocacy is the antidote.
0: Well, let's hear another message from one of you. We got this from Stephen, who writes, I've often heard that our brains aren't actually fully developed until around 25 years of age. Are there any studies or data suggesting we should adjust our concept of adulthood based on that? Now, people used to say brains didn't fully develop until about 25, but newer research suggests our brains are still experiencing significant structural changes as late as 32. I mean, Professor Arnett, what do you think that means for the narrative around adulthood?
2: I think it's complete nonsense. Thank you for giving me the opportunity to comment on it. There's a lot of brain bunk out there. You know, a lot of things psychologists say and people who don't know much about psychology say about the brain and its significance at various ages. And I think it's just vastly overstated. Look, anybody beyond age 25 knows that it's nonsense that you're fully mature at age 25, right? I do this all the time when I give public talks. I ask people, okay, those of you who are over 25, is your judgment better now than it was when you were 25? Do you know more now than you did at 25? Is your understanding of yourself and other people better than it was at 25? Everybody says yes. Well, where is that happening? It can only be happening in the brain. So anybody who says the brain is mature at 25 or 32 hasn't really thought about it much and maybe doesn't know anybody over 32 or 25 that they can ask about it. It doesn't happen that way. The brain keeps maturing throughout life. It keeps changing throughout life. So there's a lot of fascinating brain research, but it's important not to overinterpret it or overstate its meaning for this particular issue.
0: So I want to make sure I understand your point. Are you saying that connecting adulthood to brain development is it doesn't make much sense because the brain continues to change as we age?
2: No, and because adulthood is a cultural definition. It's a historical definition. It's a social concept. It's not a biological concept. It's not a neurological concept. It's culturally defined. It varies across cultures. It's historically defined. It's varied vastly across history. So brain scientists should keep doing what brain scientists do, but they shouldn't try to define adulthood. It's not biological.
0: Professor Mehta, I'd love to hear your thoughts too.
3: I love this. So I actually know Jeff quite well. This is the first time I've heard this rant. So it was quite exciting for me, because at first I wasn't sure which way he was going, because I mean, we do know that the frontal lobe matures. It's that area that's responsible for judgment and decision making, and that matures around 25. But he's entirely correct that the brain is plastic. So we know this, and neuroscientists will acknowledge this too. And so you see maturation and changes. And I think one of the things that I love too about what Jeff just said was talking about how you're learning, and that being an adult is cultural, and we can't separate ourselves from our culture, right? So any neuroscientist, they're looking at the brain, but they're looking at a brain that has matured in a context, and that context is our culture. And there is research that suggests, I used to do a lot of gender research before I moved on to studying adulthood, and one of the things that I thought was really interesting about that is a lot of things that we think about as being gendered differences in the brain are socialized. So it's like the example that often gets given is like playing the piano. If you learn to play the piano, that area of your brain gets thicker. If you learn to be a woman in culture, that area of your brain has more neurons. And so it is our culture that shapes our brain development, and we can't forget the importance of that.
0: Professor Solomon, I'd love to hear your perspective as a clinical psychologist.
4: Yeah, I'm thinking about ways in which early difficult experiences, you know, we talk about those as like sort of stunting development or creating these stuck places, and so much of healing in adulthood is growing those parts of us that got stuck, you know, growing those parts up. So even within oneself, there could be really young parts, you know, and parts that grew up too soon. So I think part of adulting is integration, you know, and I think about it in my work as a couple therapist, there's nothing like a long-term relationship or a marriage that will highlight your quote unquote immature places, you know, and that then the work of loving someone and letting yourself be loved by someone is itself maturing. And throughout this whole conversation, I've been thinking so much about play. You know, mm-hmm. We oftentimes associate play with childhood, but there's something about, like, I would never want any of us to think about our playful parts as immature parts or markers that we aren't really adults, when the capacity for play is tied to all kinds of things: the capacity for joy, the capacity for intimacy, the capacity for aliveness, which I would posit right now is more important than ever that we're protecting our capacity for play. So those are some of the thoughts that I was having as these two were tying together the brain and the culture in really important ways.
0: Oh, we got this email from Fred who says, I have always loved going to antique shops as a teen and young adult. Now at 65, I still feel like that kid in an antique store, feeling like the owners are watching this kid to make sure I'm not trying to steal anything. I've never grown up. Virtually all my friends are 30 or more years younger than me. I am and have always been a kid at heart. My husband and I met 45 years ago when I was 20. I felt like I missed out on those road trips and other things that young people did and do. Now I do presentations and get to do those road trips I never did then. I love being a kid, even if my body tells me I am not. We also got this from Molly, who says, early in our married life, my husband and I wanted to eat chocolate cake before we ate dinner. So we did, because there was no one there to tell us otherwise, and we decided that we were adults and could do what we wanted. We're talking to psychologists Claire Mehta and Jeffrey Jensen Arnett, also with us, licensed clinical psychologist Alexandra Solomon. I'm Jen White. You're listening to 1A. We got this from Emily, who says, I wonder if our feeling of not being adult has to do with the way we socially define and model adults to children. If we owned up to the fact that people of all ages sometimes feel like they don't know what they're doing, their emotions are sometimes overwhelming, that we aren't always right, then children, teens, and early adults will not associate knowing what I'm doing and having it together as the feeling of adulthood. Professor Solomon, what do you think?
4: Oh, it's such a great point. You know, later on today, I'm going to go start teaching my annual spring class called Marriage 101 at Northwestern, where I get to spend the next 10 weeks with all these 21 and 22-year-olds talking about sex and dating and family patterns and how they shape us in our love lives. And my office hours, you know, are full of students really wanting to unpack their relationship dynamics. And so often the question is, I really like this person I'm dating, but I'm graduating college and where does it go from here? And a lot of where I meet them in is a place of like, what if you get to trust yourself? What if you get to trust this idea that even though you remember sitting on your floor playing with your Legos, like you are at a point where you get to invest in the things that you find interesting, curious, and worthwhile. But that's a existential, you know, reckoning and a developmental reckoning to start to feel into, I know what I'm interested in. I know what I'm drawn to and I get to invest in that. But that is definitely a process that developing the capacity for self-trust and trusting and listening to your own inner wisdom.
5: Yeah. You know, Professor Mehta, I'm curious whether ageism plays a role here as well. Like our perceptions of what it means to be adult or to be older, whether that also shapes our relationship to adulthood.
3: Absolutely think that it does. When I interviewed people, I heard this a lot. I pulled up a couple of quotes because I thought some of these things that people were saying in my interviews really, really fit really well here. Somebody had said, I wouldn't want to feel like a total adult because I'm afraid that means something. I don't want to admit I'm an adult. And somebody else was talking about, it's all serious if you're an adult, it's all business. And I'm thinking of the worst conversations I have with people are like putting a new fence in and the siding of the house and, oh yeah, what route do you take to work? And so people really see these things as just horrendous, right? Nobody wants to admit that they're having these conversations. And I think ageism is the last ism that is okay, right? We get to be ageist and no one calls us up on it. And so I think we're all terrified of getting old because we're living, and it's specific to this culture, right? So in the US, in the UK, where I am, we are told that getting old is not something that we should want to do, that it's bad. Think about how much money we spend every year on face cream. I know I'm spending some money on face cream right now to make myself look younger and, you know, going to the gym and exercising because I don't want people to know how old I am. I want to be able to pass for a younger person. And so I think some of our distancing from adulthood, which I think is what we do when we say we don't quite feel like an adult when you're in your 40s and 50s and you're still saying that, is probably because you don't want to get old because we're taught that getting old is a bad thing.
5: Mm-hmm. Professor Arnett, your thoughts?
2: Well, there's a lot of ageism in the other direction too, which I think is important to recognize. So transition events do happen later than ever before. It takes longer to finish your education, longer to find a stable job, longer to marry, and longer to enter parenthood. And there are some things about that are negative because some people really struggle and they feel for a long time like they can't find their place in the world. But there's a lot of positives about it, too. People now have license throughout their 20s to try different ways of forming an adult life and change them if they don't work. And that's a good thing in many ways. But there's a widespread contempt for young people that I have found over and over again. One of the earlier people you quoted mentioned, oh, how they're being coddled and, you know, we should stop giving them money at age 16 and so on. And I see a lot of that. I've heard a lot of that over the 30 years that I've been studying this. And I think it's misplaced. It's not helpful to anybody to be ridiculed and held in contempt by people who are older. And it doesn't help them reach adulthood faster or better. So I think we should recognize that times have changed. And you know what? Getting married at 20 or 21 and having your first baby at 21 or 22 and having three or four of them by the time you're 28 was not that great either. It's good in many ways that we allow people to grow up more slowly and to find their own place in the world without making these decisions that are going to last a lifetime at an age where their judgment is not really well developed. Claire mentioned earlier the Mormon she's interviewed who became parents so early, and then in their 30s they're thinking, what have I done? Well, it's nice that fewer people in their early 20s are saying, what have I done? We give people this time to find a place in the world through their 20s, and that's a good thing in many ways.
0: That was a conversation we had earlier this year with Jeffrey Jensen Arnett. He's a professor of psychology at Clark University. He's also the author of Emerging Adulthood, The Winding Road from the Late Teens Through the 20s. Also with us was Claire Mehta. She's an associate professor of psychology at Emmanuel College, where she leads the Lifespan Lab. She's also a staff scientist at Boston Children's Hospital. And Alexandra Solomon. She's a licensed clinical psychologist in private practice. She's also on faculty at Northwestern University and the author of Love Every Day. Text is the fastest way to connect with us. 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Today's producer was Haley Blassingame. This program comes to you from WAMU, part of American University in Washington, distributed by NPR. We'll be back live on Monday after the July 4th holiday. I'm Jen White. Thanks for listening, and let's talk more soon. This is 1A.

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We've got an hour of fresh air coming up in just a moment, and then after that, Native America Calling.

0: This is Fresh Air. I'm Tanya Mosley. Say the words romance novel and watch what happens. Some people light up, others roll their eyes. Almost nobody is neutral. It's the best-selling fiction in the world, outselling mysteries and thrillers, and yet it's still the genre people feel they have to defend or apologize for. I've always wanted to know what makes a writer choose a genre that has historically been shunned by critics in mainstream publishing. My guest today, Kennedy Ryan, is one of those writers. And in some ways, her path is typical of the field. For one, Kennedy Ryan isn't her real name. Many romance writers use pen names. She didn't get her first publishing deal until 40, which is also common. 45 is the average age of the genre's most successful writers. Kennedy Ryan's love for romance began in middle school when she'd sneak the books past her mom, who was a preacher. She came back to it after building a career in journalism and autism advocacy. Her characters are the people romance often leaves at the margins. Black and Indigenous, queer women, people living with disabilities, navigating ambition, caregiving, and grief. Ryan builds them the way she once built news stories, by going out and interviewing real people first. Ryan is the first Black writer to win romance's highest honor, the Romance Writers of America Award, known as the RITA. Her best-selling novel, Before I Let Go, is being adapted for Peacock, and her latest book, Score, follows two former college sweethearts reunited while making a film about the Harlem Renaissance. Kennedy Ryan, welcome to Fresh Air.
1: Thank you for having me. I'm glad to be here.
0: The paradox is really interesting to me because millions of people read fiction, but people are so drawn to romance. Romance outsells every other kind of fiction, but critics have been kind of condescending about it for hundreds of years. You looked at romance and decided this is where you want to go. This, you want to go all in. What was it about romance for you?
1: Yeah, I think, like you said, I was young when I first discovered romance. I think it was one of my first introductions to seeing what relationships looked like, besides, obviously, the one that was in my house, which was very healthy, fortunately, with my mom and my dad. But I liked, I think, the escape of it, too. I mean, I was only in the eighth grade, but I liked being transported kind of to another world, and there was a glamour to it, especially then. So this is like the heyday of the Bodice Rippers and Harlequin Presents. And so it was usually a very glamorous kind of setting. And I was living in rural North Carolina with like deer on my front porch, you know. So the glamour of it, I think, really drew me. And just this idea that you could be in another world, and also that just kind of seeing women especially loved, you know, loved and esteemed and at the center of something. I was a voracious reader, so I was reading a lot of things. But romance quickly became my favorite. And I left it a little bit after high school. But in my 30s, I came back because it was an escape. And I think it was a reflection of a lot of hopes and dreams and desires and needs. And I think that's what draws a lot of people to it.
0: You know, every romance novel, more or less, kind of has the same bones. It's like two people who have this intense attraction to each other, and then something is keeping them apart. And then in the end, there's always a happy ending. Love wins in the end. And millions of writers have kind of worked inside of the same structure. What do you think makes you different?
1: Oh, I don't. I think that each author, I don't think that I'm exceptional. You know what I mean? I think that each author has to figure out kind of their why. And what I mean by that is, why are you writing? I think for me, I am interested in discourse. You know, it is the, you know, guy meets girl, or girl meets girl, or guy meets guy. But it is these two people who something is drawing them together, but then there's some conflict or there's some issue that's keeping them apart. And for me, I am interested in the dynamic, but I'm also interested in them as individuals in a very deep way. And I think one thing about the way I approach romance is that I approach it from what is the conversation I want to have, whether it's I want to talk about Black women's mental health, or I want to talk about neurodivergence, or I want to talk about domestic violence, or I want to talk about missing and murdered Indigenous women. I start with what is the conversation I want to have, and then I build the characters who I feel are best kind of equipped to carry that conversation. I refer to my romance, the way I write it, as Trojan horse. You know, I'm smuggling in discourse. I'm smuggling in the conversation I want to have in what to me is the most accessible genre in publishing. And so there might be something, some conversation, maybe you're not typically talking about Black women's mental health or depression and how we don't need to suffer in silence. Maybe that's not something you're sitting around thinking about, but all of a sudden you're reading a romance novel and that's the conversation that's at the center, and it's making you think about it. And that is what's most interesting to me about romance. You know, for me, it is this vehicle for me to have discourse.
2: You know, these stories are so rich. You really could write them without the sex and they'd still stand. So what does what does that sensuality and sex do? What would be lost without it?
1: You know, I don't know that a lot would be lost. I think that what is gained is that a lot of times culture makes women feel ashamed for our desires. We've been made to feel like we don't have a right to pleasure and made to feel that our pleasure shouldn't be at the center. And in a lot of situations, it's fine for men to have pleasure. It's fine for men to pursue these things. But when women do, it's like it's a dirty secret. It's, you know, it's something that we're embarrassed about, or it's something that we hide, or it's something that we shame. And you do have what is called closed door romance, meaning you know, there's a, romance is such a wide spectrum. So there are some romance novels that have what's called open door. So, you know, it is much more detailed kind of sex scenes. The physical aspect of the relationship is more detailed. And then you have fade to black or closed door romance where it's just kind of alluded to. And then you might have romance like there's a whole genre that's inspirational or Christian romance. And you may have like no sex on the page at all. So romance is just this, it's a huge spectrum of, you know, how physical intimacy is depicted. And I think it can, none of it is wrong. You know, I think it's what people are looking for. But for me, I think there's a power in embracing your own pleasure and in taking command of it and in owning it and not being ashamed of it. And I think that's a reclamation that a lot of women appreciate. When we are made to feel ashamed for it, it's a function of patriarchy and misogyny. And I think that the dismissiveness and the condescension that a lot of broader culture has toward romance novels is rooted in patriarchy. This is the only genre women are absolutely at the center. We are mostly writing it. We are the ones who are running it. We are the ones who are making money from it. And anytime women are benefiting at every level that way, patriarchy comes into play.
2: Well, this is a thing that I was so fascinated by in researching because I didn't know any of this, but I came to understand that this is a genre that is written largely by women for women.
1: Absolutely.
2: And many of the women are hitting their creative peak in midlife, but the average successful writer is middle-aged.
1: Yeah.
2: And yet it's treated as unserious. But I was wondering what have you learned women actually want from a love story that maybe they can't say out loud anywhere else, especially now that you've written so many of these novels and you've received feedback from the women who read them?
1: Yeah, I mean, people sometimes fixate on the physical aspect of a lot of these romance novels, and they're like, oh, it's, you know, women reading, you know, sneaking off, reading these novels and
2: slut. Right.
1: Yeah, that's what that's how they think of it. And they say it in a really disparaging way sometimes. But honestly, I think that it's more layered than that. And that's not every person. Like, there are some people who will read books. They may want to read erotica, which is different than, you know, contemporary romance or romance. Erotica is a different category because
2: and
1: erotica.
2: I don't want you to have to do definitions. But for the layman who doesn't know, like, what is the difference between erotica and the romance that you write?
1: Right. So erotica is basically the point of that story is the sex, you know? And when you're talking about a romance novel, like what I would write, which is more like contemporary romance, there is a story, there's a plot, there is, you know, you're building out these characters and there's a world. Not that you don't have that with erotica, but the sex is the point. Like, the sex is much more prevalent. It's dialed up and you might get a little plot, you might get a little character development, but for the most part, the sex is the point. And in a romance novel, you definitely can have like varying levels of intimacy, physical intimacy that's on page or off page, behind closed doors, open doors, but you are definitely going to build out a world and characters and plot and story. Like, all of that has to be present, or it should be present. So I think that, and people who I do not, shame people who want to read just for the sake of the spice. Like, I think if that's what you want, like, I don't have disdain for people who are just like, I just want to read for the smut. Girl, go for it. You know, that's a completely valid thing. But I think most of the time when I am talking to women, when they're reading my books, they like that women are respected. They like that they are with a partner they can trust. They like the fact that their dreams and their ambitions and their goals, and I'm talking specifically about the books that I write, that their dreams, their goals, their ambitions are respected. I always say all of my heroes are feminist, you know? And a lot of people have said to me, well, aren't you concerned that you are giving women unrealistic expectations and don't you want to reflect the reality of... No, not really. Like, I am interested, and I'm not saying that I'm writing some fantasy, because I think my books are very much grounded in real life and in real issues. These are women who are navigating chronic illness like lupus, and, you know, who I've written like different limbed, you know, women who are, you know, who are amputees. Like, I am interested in. Yes, I think it is unique in some ways, but I think what I am doing specifically is I am writing from the margins to the center. I grew up, you know, we talked about me reading romance novels when I was much younger. Let me tell you, in the 90s, in the 80s, in the 90s, even in the early 2000s, you were not seeing a lot of diversity on the shelves, you know, with romance novels. Every heroine I was reading about was white and thin and blonde and blue-eyed, or, you know, a quote-unquote.
2: You mentioned these Harlequin novels that you would read. What were the types of books that you were reading?
1: Sneaking
2: them in your room.
1: Yeah, they were category romance, which, you know, that's Harlequin Presents, Harlequin Romance. It's very much like a formula usually, but it's a quick read. It's, you know, girl meets boy, and the plot will vary, you know, like with any other, if with any other genre, the plot can vary, but you're still going to have a happily ever after. But these books mostly there wasn't very much diversity. You didn't see a lot of queerness. You didn't see ethnic diversity. You didn't see disability. You didn't see any of those things. It was these perfectly able-bodied white women who were thin.
2: If you're just joining us, my guest today is romance novelist Kennedy Ryan. Her new novel is called Score. We'll continue our conversation after a short break. This is Fresh Air.

0: This is Fresh Air. Today I'm talking with romance novelist Kennedy Ryan. She's the first Black author to win the RITA, the romance's highest honor, and she's published more than 20 novels in a little over a decade. She came to fiction after careers in journalism and autism advocacy, and she's known for love stories that center the people the genre has often left out. Her best-selling novel, Before I Let Go, is being adapted for Peacock. Her latest, Score, follows two former college sweethearts reunited while making a film about the Harlem Renaissance. Your latest novel, Score, it follows two former college sweethearts who broke up badly a decade before, and they're kind of thrown back together, making a film about the Harlem Renaissance. And Verity is the main woman character, and she's a screenwriter. She also has bipolar disorder, and I don't think I've ever read a book about love and desire from the point of view of a person with a mental illness. How did you come to decide to give your character this type of backstory?
1: I am interested in writing the stories of people who don't typically see themselves at the center of cultural narrative. And, you know, what I mean by that is usually it's not the, it has been the Black girl, the fat girl, the sick girl, the disabled girl. She was the sidekick. She was a secondary or a tertiary character, but she certainly wasn't at the very center. And she wasn't the one who was getting the happily ever after. And I want to take those identities and those experiences and those communities that have been on the periphery of cultural narrative and set them firmly at the center. This is the second book in the series. The first book was a heroine who has lupus. You're not reading a lot about, I mean, not that it doesn't happen at all, but there aren't a lot of romance novels that are focused on women who are navigating lupus, you know, and now
0: yet,
1: women.
0: There are a lot of women who, particularly Black women, who suffer from lupus. It's one highest autoimmune diseases. So you've done a lot of research here and really trying to figure out not only your audience, but the realities of your audience.
1: Yeah, for sure. And I think a big part of this series and kind of a lot of what I write is, and I say this all the time, there's someone for whom you're not too much. And what I mean by that is, like, there's someone, we all hope that there is someone who's going to love us through hard times, through bad times, through difficult situations. You know, in Real, the book where, before this book, one of the series where the heroine has lupus, she's going through a flare, you know, and she's self-conscious because she has lesions and she has bald spots and her body, she is in a battle. And yet this romantic partner is impervious of all of that. Like, he's like, I love you. I'm here for you. I'm going to stand by you. You just be surprised at all of the emails and messages and DMs that I get from women who are living with chronic illnesses who are incredibly moved by that, because that is their hope. You know, their hope is that there is someone in real life who will love them that way. You know, even given difficult circumstances that they're navigating in real life. And I want that. You asked, you know, about romance. Romance to me is the genre of hope. It is the genre of love, obviously, but I think it's also the genre of hope, and it's the genre of joy. And people sometimes talk about the happily ever after being, quote unquote, predictable. But every genre has its, you know, these are the boundaries of the genre. These are the things that you can expect from the genre. And it's just that with, you know, romance, it's a happily ever after. Me, especially writing Black and brown and queer and chronically ill and fat people, like, when I am writing those identities, that in the real world, a lot of times our outcomes are compromised. A lot of times our outcomes are not as good as other groups. I can create a world where we are guaranteed joy.
0: I just want to say, my producer, Teresa, said she almost wished after reading Score that she

0: you're kind of pushing back against that idea.
1: Yeah, I think a little bit. I mean, in the sense that every you know, genre has its conventions. You know, it has its expectations. And some people will say, well, a romance novel doesn't have to have a happily ever after. Yeah, actually, by definition, it does. A love story may not. You know, like, maybe they die in the end. But with romance, I think that it's not even just about the ending. It's about the journey. It's about what we're learning about each other and about ourselves, because in, for example, since we're talking about score, there's so much that happens. There's so much self-discovery and self-understanding that both of these characters are experiencing. For me, it's not even just the point that they're going to end up together. It is, what do they learn about themselves and how do they navigate and start to build a life together? That's going to look different in every book. So if there are people who just like don't want a happy ending, they don't want to know that it's going to end happily, maybe romance is not their bread and butter. But I think that for people who love romance, and I have a lot of what I call non-romance romance readers, and usually there are people who don't typically read romance, and they'll say something like, I don't read romance novels, but I read Kennedy Ryan, because they feel like there's something different about the way I'm approaching the genre that appeals to them. But I can see that if someone doesn't want that aspect of it to be consistent, that maybe that's not the genre for them, or maybe they don't read it as much as others. The part about the happily ever after that I think is so amazing, especially for Black women, for chronically ill women, for women who are in the real world navigating uncertain outcomes, especially the timeline we're living in now. I am creating a space where you see someone who looks like you get joy and get a happily ever after. And for some people, they don't get to see that in real life. And it is encouraging and it's hopeful for them to see it, even in fiction. There's so many women who have told me, I decided to give love a chance again after I read one of your books. And I'm like, you know, it's fiction, right? And they're like, yeah, but something about it encouraged me and made me feel like maybe I shouldn't give up on it quite yet. So I think that's good. I think that giving people hope and joy is, especially in the times we're living, there's not a downside to that for me.
0: If you're just joining us, my guest today is romance novelist Kennedy Ryan. Her new novel is called Score. We'll continue our conversation after a short break. This is Fresh Air.

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1: It's July 2nd, and this is your Michigan Minute. When President James A. Garfield was attacked on July 2nd of 1881, the nation was shocked, enraged, and captivated. President for just 4 months, Garfield was shot by Charles Guiteau as he was about to board a train at the Baltimore and Potomac Railroad Station in Washington, D.C. Severely wounded, Garfield lingered until September 19th. Guiteau was an unsuccessful lawyer, evangelist, insurance salesman, and former Wolverine from the University of Michigan who believed Garfield owed him a position in the U.S. diplomatic corps and that the president's political decisions threatened to destroy the Republican Party of the time. Guiteau was convicted of murder and hanged June 30th of 1882. A year later, Congress passed the Pendleton Act to reform civil service and limit those looking for government jobs when their candidate wins, just like Charles Guiteau had done. And that is your Michigan Minute.
2: This is Fresh Air. I'm Tanya Mosley, and my guest today is romance novelist Kennedy Ryan. She's the first Black author to win the RITA, romance's highest

0: honor. And she's published more than 20 novels in just over a decade. She came to fiction after careers in journalism and autism advocacy, and she's known for love stories that center the people the genre often leaves out. Her best-selling novel, Before I Let Go, is being adapted for Peacock. And her latest, Score, follows two former college sweethearts reunited while making a film about the Harlem Renaissance. I want to talk a little bit about the stories within the stories, because in this book, as I mentioned, it's about two former college sweethearts who are reunited while working on a film about the Harlem Renaissance. They aren't living in the Renaissance, but they're making a movie about it. And this isn't the first time that you have actually gone to that time period. Your novel Real lives there, too. What is it about that period that that you like going back to, that pulls you there?
1: Yeah, I think I, like so many, am fascinated by the Harlem Renaissance. I think that it's probably like one of the greatest concentrations of American art, and specifically Black American art, in history, and just how it really like was incredibly exported and it impacted literally the entire world and all culture, you know, jazz and also the blues and our art and our writing and all of the great figures who came out of it, Baldwin and Zora Neale Hurston and, you know, all of these incredible writers who emerged during that time period. For me, as a writer and as a creative, it's the most, probably the most fascinating artistic era for me in history. And, you know, this, it's kind of like a movie inside of that story. And I honestly thought about, it's Desi Blue is the fictional character. You know, she's a fictional historical character.
0: Although she feels very real, like she might be based on someone real.
1: Yes. Well, you know, and she is based on kind of an amalgamation of people like Ma Rainey and Billie Holiday and performers from that era. It's kind of an amalgamation of all of these. Her queerness, she's bisexual, is a reflection of that. Her grit, you know, her talent, her experience, some of the things that I document in Real actually are things that I read about these women experiencing in real life, you know, fictionalizing those things to make it feel even more authentic. I'm always amazed that people are like, I'm Googling Desi Blue and I cannot find her. And
0: because they think she's real.
1: Yes,
0: but also because you do have people who are real in your book sometimes.
1: Yes,
0: so
1: yes.
0: I can see how that works. Well, how do you make the decision to say, I'm going to make this character fictional and I'm going to drop in this real person?
1: Yeah, I think that having a fictional character like Desi Blue rub up against like real, who would have been that character's contemporaries, it makes it feel more real. And it also gives me the opportunity to share and educate the audience about a lot of characters, like real life people, whose contributions in their art may have been lost or may have been buried or may have been forgotten. You know, in Score, which talking about Gladys Bentley. You know, they go to a club and she is performing in Harlem in her white tuxedo and her white top hat and her close cut, you know, hair. And she's presenting very masculine, but she's a woman. And she is in real life an LGBTQ plus pioneer, you know, a trailblazer. So to have someone like that in the book, it is a reflection of what was actually going on in that time. And it makes it feel more real and more grounded in reality.
0: I want to talk a little bit about your research, your journalistic approach to your research, and also a little bit about the choices you make and the stories that you become fascinated in and end up writing about. Back in 2019, you wrote The Kingmaker, which was about an indigenous activist fighting a pipeline. And it's a romance novel, too, as well. And as part of your writing process, you spent 4 months interviewing Native American women, I think 10 of them.
1: Yeah.
0: What was the spark that made you want to live inside of that world?
1: I saw a documentary, and I can't remember the name of the documentary now, but it was a documentary about the pipeline protests that we saw, you know, I don't know, 2015, 2016, like somewhere around there. But it was that it was a documentary about all of the pipeline protests. And I just, it kind of sparked something in me wanting to explore that world. And I was very hesitant. You know, I had to really assess if that was a story that I felt like I should tell or that I could tell. And I set certain kind of like expectations for myself. Like, these are the things you have to do if you're going to write this story. Because I have seen people who are not Black women write Black women stories. And sometimes I'm like, oh, maybe you shouldn't have done that, you know? Mm-hmm. And I didn't want that. And I also didn't want to take up space that was someone else's if I didn't feel like I could do this story justice. And I saw a lot of common ground between what Indigenous women in this country navigate and what Black women in this country navigate. But before I wrote that, I have seen a lot of harmful representation of Indigenous people written by people who are not Indigenous. And so I had to really interrogate that for myself before I wrote that book. And I found a lot of people that I wanted to talk to. And there were some of them who were like, I'm not sure that I want to talk to you, because the last time I talked to somebody, they wrote a really bad book or they wrote a really bad article. And one of them even said to me, I will talk to you if you read these books. And she gave me like 3 books to read. And I read them all. And then I came back to her and I was like, are you ready to talk? And she said, you read them? And I said, well, yeah, that's kind of my job.
2: Our guest today is writer Kennedy Ryan. We'll be right back after a short break. I'm Tanya Mosley, and this is Fresh Air.

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1: This is Fresh Air. Today I'm talking with romance novelist Kennedy Ryan. I want to go back to your childhood for a moment. You growing up in a small town of North Carolina. When you say small, how small are we talking?
2: It was so small that like it had a phone number for one town. We had a P.O. box. No, a route. We had a route for our mailing address. And I went to school for another town. Like it was in between small towns.
1: How far from the biggest town? What was the biggest town?
2: Oh, the biggest town would be like Durham, and it was probably 40 minutes or so to get there. Basically, this is a strip of land that my grandfather owned. And like, as far as the eye could see, it was just farmland that he owned. And he sold off all of these plots of land to put his kids, I think it's 12 of them. My dad will kill me because I get it wrong. But put all of his kids through college. And he kept a plot of land for each of them. And that was our community. So you're talking about basically community of my family, and then on the outskirts of that, people who bought the land that my family owned. It's my uncle living to the left, and it's my uncle living to the right, and it's my uncle, you know, living in front of me who's raising hogs, and on a Christmas morning brings us a little white cheesecloth bag with slaughtered, you know, sausage. It is, you know, it's pear and peach trees in my backyard. It's, you know, a grapevine. It's cherry trees. It's a garden. My dad coming straight home from work, going straight to like pull collard greens and string beans. I am a country girl, you know.
1: Through and through. It sounds like it.
2: Through and through. Yes. Through and through. Yes.
1: Your dad was also a college administrator.
2: Yeah.
1: For several HBCUs, historically black colleges. It's interesting because they feature prominently in many of your books. They're often right. HBCUs are there. Mm-hmm. He was an academic and your mother a preacher.
2: Yes. Yes. Well, I mean, and my mom had a full-time job. She was a dental hygienist, but she also was a preacher. And then later on, that's what she did full-time. But now they're both preachers. Now they have a church together. But I grew up, my dad is such a huge part of why I love language. He has two master's degrees and a doctorate, but my mom is the one who really fostered my love of reading. Because she's a big reader, and I'm the classic, you know, before we had screens, I'm, you know, with the flashlight under the covers, reading well into the night. So they're amazing. They're a huge shaping force.
1: That famous story that you tell all the time is about your mother saying, "Oh no, you cannot read these types of novels." But do you remember what you were reading and what she caught you reading?
2: You know, and it wasn't even a caught, because I didn't know that she would object. I don't remember the specific title, but it was a historical romance, you know, and it's got like a woman on the cover with her breasts spilling over the bodice and, you know, a half naked man. And I'm like, look, mom, you know, I was just like, I love this. And my mother
1: Back in the day, they used to have them along the grocery store checkout.
2: Yes. Yes, absolutely. And I was at the library was like one of my favorite places in the world. And it's not like it was this expansive library and it was this huge selection, but I loved it. You know, it's where I first read Jane Eyre. It's where I first read, you know, all of the classics and Toni Morrison. And, you know, like that's where I kind of discovered my love for language and for reading. And then one day I was like, I was in the eighth grade. And one of my classmates handed me one of the like historical romances. That's how I came into it. Was she handed it to me because she loved it. And I took it home and started reading them. And I didn't even think to like hide it from my mom. I told her about it, or she saw me with it, and she was horrified, you know? And then she was like, you are not allowed to read them. You know, with distance from it, I understand why she was monitoring what I, what I ingested. I completely understand that, because we now have parental controls and all of those things. But as an eighth grader, you're just like, I'm going to do what I want to do. I'm going to sneak around and do it if you tell me that I can't do it. So, but it's a funny story for us now, because I did not tell her until I was in my 30s that I had hidden all those romance novels from her. She thought I had stopped reading them. So,
1: because after she told you to stop, you continued, and then just collected them, so many that you kind of had a little stockpile in the closet.
2: Oh, yeah.
1: Or something
2: in my
1: like
2: closet.
1: That.
2: Oh, yeah. Hundreds and hundreds of romance novels, like hidden at the back of my closet behind clothes. And it was like literally in my 30s when I was like, you know, when you told me to stop reading romance novels, I didn't. You know,
1: I want to go to a very, very important pivotal moment in your life that really changed things for you. It was before you started writing fiction. Your son, you have one son, he was diagnosed with autism, 2 years old. And the very next day, your husband loses his job.
2: Yeah.
1: Take me to that week.
2: Oh, one of the toughest weeks of my life. I think, because my son is now 25. And 23 years ago, like, the landscape for autism was very different than it is now. Like, we didn't have a lot of the solutions. We didn't have a lot of the supports, the waivers, the financial supports, insurance. Everything was considered experimental. So you're paying out of pocket for everything. And then I think there was just a lot we didn't know. Like, literally, when the doctor diagnosed my son, he told me that told my husband to give me time to grieve. That's the word he used. And he said, you know, motherhood is going to be just so different than what she thought it would be. And it has been very different than I thought it would be. I think, you know, autism is a spectrum, and it looks different for different people. And my son is very impacted. Even at 25, he's still only partially verbal. He kind of works at his own time. You know, there are certain benchmarks that I thought he would reach when he was 10 that he still hasn't reached, or that he reached much later. One of the things I think that this journey has taught me is not to compare myself, my son, our life to anyone else's.
1: Things got really dark. You're in this moment, the healthcare system has not really caught up to what it needs to for
2: right.
1: you as a mother. And the financial impact was just, it was a lot for you in that time.
2: Yeah.
1: Instead of only surviving it, though, you built this advocacy group, then a therapy group for couples going through it. And Kennedy, I just always marvel at people who build the thing they need when they have the least amount of resources or power.
2: Mm-hmm. Yeah.
1: And when did you realize you'd have to build the thing that didn't exist in order for you to actually survive?
2: Yeah, I think it kind of a lot of times came down to, am I going to pay for therapy or am I going to pay my light bill? And I was like, we shouldn't have to make these decisions. My husband and both of our cars were repossessed. We woke up one morning, the cars were gone. We had to do a short sale on our house. We didn't have food sometimes. It taught me a lot about community too. People just kind of rallying around us and making sure that our family had what we needed. And I just kind of said to the Lord one day, like when I'm praying, I'm meditating, and I'm like, I just don't want anybody else to go through this. Like, I don't want anybody else to have to make these decisions. These are impossible decisions. And I decided to start a foundation. I did not have a lot of money. Like, I was not in a place where people would think, oh, you should start a foundation. I was like, I need help too. But I kind of like examined the gaps. There was a gap for, you know, therapy, obviously. And so one of the things that we did was a lot of it was like only people are only getting speech and OT in school. And when it's summer, a lot of those kids weren't getting those services anymore. So I raised money so that we could supplement and that we could pay for that. And then we had a lot of couples were experiencing marital strain, whether it's at the very beginning or people who have been in this a really, really long time and are worn down. We started doing marriage retreats. We also started paying for couples therapy. And then I thought about, gosh, if it's this hard for me and I have a partner, how hard is it for people who are single parents? And then we started programming that was specifically targeting single parents and their entire family, like all of their children. So for me, it was just kind of like a reflection of the gaps that I was seeing.
1: So you're going through all of that, and like, what was it like at night? Then you're sitting at a computer and then writing romance. Is that how it worked, or how?
2: Yeah, you're like, how did we get here? My husband found a job, and it took him away a lot at night, and so it was just me and my son. And this is when he was younger. And a lot of kids who are on the spectrum are fascinated with water. And my son was so fixated on water. He and I would go to this river, because we lived in Atlanta at the time. We lived in Atlanta for 20 years. You know, that's kind of home to us for the most part. I would take him to this river in Atlanta every evening, and he would frolic, you know. And as I was sitting there, this community built around a river called Rivermont just started kind of in my imagination, and it became the centerpiece for the first series that I ever wrote called the Bennett series. That just sitting on the riverbank every night watching my son play in the water, I just started dreaming about this imaginary place called Rivermont and this family, and you know, all of, and it became four books, you know.
1: Kennedy Ryan, thank you so much for this conversation.
2: Oh, thank you. Thank you for having me.
1: Romance novelist Kennedy Ryan. She's the first Black author to win the Rita, romance's highest honor, and she's published more than 20 novels in just over a decade. Her latest novel is called Score. Coming up, TV critic David Bianculli reviews the five-part documentary series, Craig Ferguson, American on Purpose. This is Fresh Air.

0: This is Fresh Air. Craig Ferguson, who hosted The Late Late Show on CBS from 2005 to 2014, has returned to television with a five-part documentary series on CNN. The series is called Craig Ferguson, American on Purpose, and it concluded last Saturday, but is available to stream on CNN.com. The CNN network is presenting a marathon showing the entire series on July 5th. Our TV critic David B. Cooley has this review.
1: Craig Ferguson was born in Scotland and moved to the United States to pursue a career in comedy. He did well. In 2005, he earned the job of host of The Late Late Show on CBS, a job he held for just shy of 10 years. Ferguson took a deconstructionist David Letterman-type approach to his role and kept evolving his style and his personal voice. Monologues weren't a string of topical jokes, but became loose one-way conversations about whatever Ferguson was thinking and feeling. He didn't have a sidekick, so he invented one. Or had someone invent one, a comedy robot. And partway through the show's run, in 2008, Craig Ferguson applied for United States citizenship, passed the test, and became a U.S. citizen. He filmed that process and showed it on his program, but didn't leave the idea there. In 2009, he wrote a memoir called American on Purpose. And now he has a five-part documentary series with the same name on CNN, in which he travels the country and speaks to Americans about America.
2: What is America? Is it a promise? A contradiction? A dream? Everyone has their own idea, including me. I wasn't born here, but I love this place. I want to show you why I became American on purpose.
1: Even though Craig Ferguson is a comedian by profession, he's not doing this series just for laughs. Well, not just for laughs. He retains his goofy sense of humor and his appetite for the unpredictable and the uncontrollable, like interviewing tourists in the middle of Times Square. But he's there to say something and to hear what other people have to say on the occasion of our country approaching its 250th anniversary. One of the questions he asks is about the American dream, which I found fascinating as a TV historian. More than 50 years ago, keyed to the American bicentennial, PBS presented a wonderful series called The Great American Dream Machine, asking the very same question. Here's how, earlier in 2026, Ferguson's interviewees answered it.
3: One thing that I think about America is freedom.
4: Also the dream. American dream.
5: Yes. What is the American dream?
4: You can work hard and achieve your goals.
5: What do you think the American dream is?
6: The ability to embrace your aspirations.
7: Be happy.
5: Be happy?
7: Yes.
5: Be happy, build your own future on your own way.
8: I ran a marathon, so you have
5: to... Oh, you're right. Congratulations. The American dream. Yes, what does it look like to you?
8: I think just having the opportunity and options to do whatever you want to do, whether it's running a marathon in New York City.
9: Yes, freedom of religion, freedom of choice, just everything.
5: Freedom.
9: You can be yourself.
5: Yeah.
1: In another sequence, Ferguson burrows into the origins and intentions of our country's founding documents. In Philadelphia, he gathers some historians and actors who portray Thomas Jefferson and Benjamin Franklin to stand over historical documents and discuss them. We hear in this clip from a historian and the actor playing Jefferson talking in his own voice about his own opinions, and Ferguson. All of them have thoughts on the subject.
10: The Constitution is not meant to limit the people. The Constitution is meant to limit the government. People have laws to protect them from each other, keep each other from breaking each other's arms, picking each other's pockets. People have constitutions to protect them from their government.
11: There's a writer of our time, George Orwell, who said, "He who controls the past controls the present." Mm. It was the use of a tyrant, the idea that if you can lie about the past, you can control the situation that exists in the moment. One of the great things about this amendment is that it allows us to look at our past and not change it, but argue about it.
10: What the First Amendment establishes in clear writing is that it is impossible to have a conversation if you're not allowed to disagree. It is American to respect someone who disagrees.
1: This discussion of freedom of speech is timely right now, and not only because of our country's impending anniversary. If the merger deal goes through between Warner Brothers, which owns CNN, and Paramount, which owns CBS, it's already been approved by the Department of Justice, the content of future CNN programming may be adversely affected. CBS News Management already has weakened the legacy and integrity of 60 Minutes. Many media insiders fear CNN may be similarly targeted with editorial interference if the merger is finalized. If that happens, a show like Craig Ferguson American on Purpose may soon be an endangered species on CNN. Ironically, it may even be history.
0: David Bianculli reviewed Craig Ferguson American on Purpose. You can catch it on the CNN website. And all five episodes will also air on CNN on July 5th, beginning at 8 p.m. Eastern Time. If you'd like to catch up on interviews you've missed, like our conversation about a new breed of ticks bringing dangerous illnesses and allergies, or our conversation with Isaac Butler on how art saved his life, check out our podcast. 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Fresh Air's executive producer is Sam Brigger. Our technical director and engineer is Audrey Bentham, with help today from Adam Staniszewski. Our interviews and reviews are produced and edited by Phyllis Myers, Roberta Shorrock, Anne-Marie Baldonado, Lauren Krinzel, Teresa Madden, Monique Nazareth, Susan Nyakundi, Anna Bauman, and Nico Gonzalez-Whistler. Our digital media producer is Molly C.V. Nesper. Thea Challoner directed today's show. With Terry Gross, I'm Tanya Mosley.

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We've got Native America Calling coming up in just a moment. And then after that, at 2 o'clock, Travels with Rick Steve. Thanks for listening.

Welcome to Native America Calling. I'm Sean Spruce. Carol Juno is a longtime educator and politician from the Mandan, Hidatsa, and Arikara Nation who helped introduce American Indian education to public school curriculum in Montana. She's one of six Native community leaders inducted into the National Native American Hall of Fame this month. Her peers include tribal leaders, legal advocates, politicians, and a professional lacrosse player. We'll talk about how their work has impacted Native America after the news.

0: This is National Native News. I'm Jill Freitas. Many people in small communities on Prince of Wales Island rely on hunting for subsistence, and staff at one school district want to make sure they do it safely by making hunter education a part of the curriculum. KRBD's Sydney Dauphini went to the students' end-of-the-year field test and has this story.
1: It's a cloudy morning at the Prince of Wales Shooting Club. Emma Garrison, a ninth grader from Thorne Bay, is trying to keep her gun steady.
2: Oh my gosh.
1: She and eight other students, all armed with rifles and safety gear, line up on yoga mats under a three-sided shelter. She's been taking the hunter's ed class all semester.
2: I was really nervous. Yesterday was the first day I've ever shot a gun, so.
1: There are over 30 students from the Southeast Island School District taking their hunter's ed certification field test today. If the students pass, they get hunter's ed certified. This was the first year the district incorporated hunter's education into the curriculum, with a goal to get every student from 6th to 12th grade certified. The certification, which is through the State Department of Fish and Game, is required for most Alaskans to legally hunt. The Southeast Island School District is spread out, with under 150 students in seven remote schools across Prince of Wales and Baranoff Islands. But all the students at the shooting club today have spent the last semester taking the course. Ellen Hannon is a retired teacher and a volunteer with Fish and Game. She's been teaching Hunter's Ed in Southeast Alaska for 25 years.
3: Raise your hand again. How many people have shot before? Anytime, anywhere, anything.
1: Most of the students raise their hands. The number one rule is to always treat guns as if they are loaded. Hannon helps the students hold and load their guns, shooting targets in four positions, laying down, kneeling, sitting, and standing.
3: So what you've got to do is you got to get 4 out of 5 shots in a 2-inch circle. That means it touches it anywhere?
1: Down towards the clubhouse, students are taking a walk through the forest. It's part of the field test to identify cardboard animals and discern when, how, and if it's ethical to shoot them. One of the students is Wyatt Farr, an eighth grader from Kaufman Cove. He's been hunting with his family for years.
4: I like being outdoors and like actually doing things.
1: Farr likes to hunt deer, grouse, and wants to hunt bears soon. He says his favorite part is enjoying the meat that he's processed. But he also likes how calm and quiet it is in the outdoors. The course also includes basic survival skills, wildlife conservation, and respect for other hunters. That's part of what Farr likes about it.
4: So there's not like just like clueless people going out, walking in the woods and like getting hurt and stuff. And also like teaching the generations to come how to like properly do things.
1: Each school teaches the class a little differently. Melissa Doherty, a teacher at Thorne Bay with a background in biology, designed the curriculum so it blends with broader outdoor education. She knows the outdoors are a big part of her students' lives, and she wants them to be aware of their surroundings. She says killing an animal is a serious thing, and she wants her students to be thoughtful and observant when they're out in nature.
5: I think it's really important to spend time thinking about how you fit into your environment and gaining an appreciation for the world around you.
1: At the end of the day, every student passed their Hunter's Ed field test and received their signed certificate, which is valid for life. Reporting in Craig, I'm Sydney Dauphini.
0: And I'm Jill Freitas.

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3: This is Native America Calling. I'm Sean Spruce. Every year, a handful of inspirational leaders are added to the National Native American Hall of Fame. These are people whose work has been pivotal in securing and protecting tribal sovereignty, making waves in the arts or sports, protecting culture, and advocating for better, healthier, and more prosperous Native communities. Carol Juno is one of this year's inductees. She's a longtime educator and politician who helped bring Native education to Montana schools. We'll talk with her soon. Other honorees are Tom Cole, Chickasaw, Oklahoma congressman. Our Linda Locklear, longtime Lumbee lawyer who was part of her tribe's fight for recognition. Lyle Thompson, professional lacrosse attack man and member of the Onondaga Nation. The late Richard Milanovich, longtime Agua Caliente Band of Kaweah Indians chairman who helped build up the tribe's lucrative business profile. And the late Ernie Stevens Jr., a longtime leader in Indian gaming from the Oneida Nation of Wisconsin. You can join today's conversation. Give us a call. 1-800-996-2848. Let us know your thoughts on the Native American Hall of Fame and current inductees. Again, that number, 1-800-99-NATIVE. Joining us now from Oklahoma City, Oklahoma, is James Parker Shield. He is the founder and CEO of the National Native American Hall of Fame. He is Little Shell Chippewa. James, hello, and welcome back to Native America Calling.
4: Oh, hi there. I'm glad to be with you guys.
3: Glad to have you. Joining us from Missoula, Montana is Carol Juno. She is a retired educator and politician, and she's a member of the Mandan, Hidatsa, and Arikara Nation. Hello, Carol. Good morning, and welcome to the show.
5: Hello there. Yes, that's great. Good to be here.
3: Good to have you. And joining us from Oneida, Wisconsin, we have Brandon Yellowbird Stevens. He is a strategist for the Oneida Nation of Wisconsin. Of course, he's a member also of the United Nation of Wisconsin. He's been on the show many times. Brandon, welcome back.
6: I'm glad to be back, Sean.
3: James, let's start with you. Tell us, when was the National Native American Hall of Fame founded, and how are inductees selected?
4: Well, we did the paperwork and registered with the Secretary of State's office in Montana back in 2016, and we've been around ever since. As far as the selection process, we have a large pool of names that we've gotten from our board members, other people around Indian country that send us, you know, people's biographies and information about why they should be considered. And then we try to narrow that down to a smaller pool of names, about 20 names that I then forwarded on to our board of directors. We have a meeting and pretty much spend a whole day making that selection. And when we first started out years ago, just building up the numbers, we inducted 12 people our first couple of years, but the last two or three years, we've inducted six people per year.
3: Now, the honor, the acknowledgement that the people who are inducted receive, tell us more about that. What's the significance here?
4: Well, the significance is that we honor people in 16 different categories, you know, military, entertainment, education, culture, advocacy, law, you name it. And you have to be somebody, you don't necessarily have to be somebody famous, but you do have to be somebody that has achieved greatness in a particular area of endeavor, or that you made significant contributions to improving life for Native Americans across this country.
3: Now, what I've also noticed, it is possible to be inducted posthumously as well, right?
4: Yes. Yep.
3: Now, the organization just moved into a mansion in Oklahoma City. Tell us more about this building and why it's such a good location for the Hall of Fame.
4: Well, you know, first of all, you know, years ago, you know, I felt that the Hall of Fame needed to be more centrally located, you know, geographically in America, primarily because, you know, in Montana, you know, there's winter times are kind of tough sometimes, and I wanted to make sure that we were accessible to people. Oklahoma also was a good fit because there's 39 tribes here, and they have a number of notable people. And, of course, the resources here are significant as well. So we started out with a small donated space in Great Falls, and now we've grown to where we're able to purchase a mansion that sits on 4 acres of land. And I think it's a very suitable location, you know, for the headquarters for the Hall of Fame. And people that have come here and seen it, they're impressed with it.
3: James, 6 new inductees every year, dozens of people already in the Hall of Fame, and it doesn't seem like there's any shortage of nominations or future inductees. What does that tell you about the progress of Native people today?
4: Well, you know, that's one of the things that, you know, we like to point out to people is that, you know, for too long, our progress, you know, has been, you know, pretty much overlooked, you know, our contributions to this country have, you know, been overlooked, and people, you know, have a tendency to just think of us in terms of hunting buffalo or fighting in Indian wars or whatever. And we need to make sure that people know that, you know, we have a famous Dave's restaurant chain. We have famous actors. We have people that are poets that are, you know, Pulitzer Prize winners or poets, you know, that are laureates. And we have people that have fought, you know, for Native American rights so that we enjoy the life that we have now.
3: Let's get to know some of this year's inductees more. Now, Tom Cole has been on our show before. He's a Republican congressman in Oklahoma. He's also Chickasaw. Tell us more about why he was nominated and chosen for this spot there in the Native American Hall of Fame.
4: Well, you know, Representative Cole's, you know, been, you know, in politics for a long time. His mother was in politics before him. He's proud of, you know, of his Chickasaw heritage. And now he's in a very powerful position. I mean, he's climbed a ladder, you know, within Congress and is now, you know, chairman of the Appropriations Committee. And he doesn't forget where he comes from. You know, he comes and spends time in Oklahoma and also goes to those events, you know, that his tribe puts on. So undoubtedly, he's one of those Native individuals that have achieved something important and reflects well on all Native Americans.
3: Other inductees for this year include Carol Juno, who's on the show today. We'll talk with her momentarily. Also are Linda Locklear, Lyle Thompson, Richard Milanovich, and we'll bring in Brandon Stevens in a moment to talk about his father. But first, tell us a little bit about the other inductee, Ernie Stevens Jr.
4: I know him pretty well over the past few years. You know, in his position as chairman of the National Indian Gaming Association, you know, gaming, as everybody knows, has become, you know, very important in the lives of many Native Americans and has helped, you know, tribes develop. So being in that position where you advocate and represent, you know, the Indian gaming interest has been crucial in the past, you know, few decades. And Ernie, of course, was a great leader and very charismatic, but at the same time was a very humble person and easy to talk to. And I just had a lot of respect for him, and a lot of people have respect for Ernie Stevens Jr.
3: James, I think sports fans, native sports fans especially, will be familiar with Lyle Thompson, you know, the legend. He, and along with his brothers, just complete, absolutely superstars in the sport of lacrosse. But tell us a little bit more about his profile.
4: Well, you know, his was one of those ones where I had to study up, you know, because, you know, where I come from in Montana, basketball's king. Down here in Oklahoma, football's king. But back where Lyle's at, apparently lacrosse is king. And I've heard his name over the past, you know, number of years, but I didn't really know much about him until his name was submitted. And then, of course, we do our research and try to find out even more information. So he's had a pretty impressive career, you know, in the field of lacrosse, not only when he was in college, but now as a professional. And the sport itself is getting more and more attention. So he's changing, you know, the face of you know, athletics in America by bringing, you know, an indigenous game to this country.
3: James Parker Shield is the founder and CEO of the National Native American Hall of Fame. It is located in Oklahoma City, Oklahoma. And let's get some calls going here. A lot of these folks who are inductees in this National Native American Hall of Fame, they are people who have been on our show before, or there are people who have been talked about on our show before, or they're just high-profile individuals, people who work in Indian Country or serve Indian Country. Maybe you know some of them. Maybe you're familiar with some of them. Give us a call and just let us know your thoughts on the National Native American Hall of Fame and the honor that is bestowed on its inductees. And for this year, the class of 2026, there are six inductees, and we're talking about them today. And we're going to take a short break. We'll come back, and we'll talk with one of them, Carol Juno, who is on the show today up in Missoula, Montana. And you can also always go to our Facebook page or our Instagram as well, and you can like and comment on the show or visit our website, NativeAmericaCalling.com. That is always a good way to connect with us as well here on Native America Calling. So I'm Sean Spruce, and we're going to take a short break. We'll come back, and we'll continue our conversation about the National Native American Hall of Fame.

0: Tradition and contemporary creative expression meet in native-led gallery openings around the country, including an artistic celebration of coastal Salish creation stories at the Tidelands Gallery in Seattle. We'll hear about that and the start of a year-long streaming film festival. That's all in the next Native America Calling.
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0: You are listening to Native America Calling. I'm Sean Spruce, and we are talking about this year's National Native American Hall of Fame inductees. You can join our conversation about these individuals, too, by calling into the show. Our number is 1-800-996-2848. Tell us, what makes a good leader in Indian country, and who would you add to the Hall of Fame if you had an opportunity to induct someone you know or maybe you've worked with? We're also at 1-800-99-NATIVE. Give us a call. Joining us now is Carol Juneau, a retired educator and politician and a 2026 inductee into the National Native American Hall of Fame. Carol, hello again. And you were an educator before you were a politician. What drew you to education?
1: Pardon?
0: What drew you to education, your field, before you got into politics?
1: Public. I worked for the public school, so teacher education, social service. Is that what you mean?
0: Yeah. I know you helped get the Blackfeet Community College off the ground.
1: Yes,
0: tell us more about that.
1: You know, when we finished school, my husband and I finished school in Billings, Montana. My husband's from the Blackfeet, so we moved there with our family. And one of the things that was started was a program, a grant was funded to create a post-secondary institution on the Blackfeet Reservation. And I was fortunate to be selected as the coordinator for it when it first began. So it was I really enjoyed being able to create the college, which has become, you know, really a leader in tribal colleges in the United States. But the first founding years were, you know, find an office space and then start trying to get courses delivered from our supporting institution, which was Kalispell, the Flathead Valley Community College in Montana. And Kalispell supported us in offering their courses over on the Blackfeet Reservation. And so that was a real basic starts of that. And then watching and helping the institution grow to get what they call accreditation status, a candidate for accreditation status with Northwest Colleges. And from a small little staff, and now it's grown into a large institution serving, you know, the Blackfeet Reservation, plus I'm sure, you know, the communities that participate, you know, people from other towns surrounding Browning. But it was a great job. It was really fun to be involved in the creation of it, and enjoyed it tremendously.
0: Carol, this sounds like a monumental achievement for you and the others that founded the college. As an educator, mm-hmm. what have you learned about challenges facing Native students?
1: You know, one of the things that I've advocated I'm still an educator. I've been retired for many years, but I really view myself as an educator and support public education. Providing a quality education for our families, Native families, and for our community is probably one of the best things we can do to help provide growth and economic security, provide people with better jobs, provide people with a stronger family unit, and I still believe that. I think education is the best thing we can do for our individual families and our relatives and our tribal relatives and our reservations and wherever Indian country is now today.
0: Well, Carol, how did this work as an advocate and an educator lead to you eventually running for office?
1: You know, I didn't plan to be a legislator but I was working a lot with the local Democratic Party system in registering voters. I thought, you know, that was one of the things, you know, in the late 60s and 70s, it was really a time of change for America, a change for Native Americans. I think we've seen that participating in the political systems was important. People, you know, in our government systems were making decisions that were not good for us, and they didn't recognize us, as James said. And so that led to me believing that political participation was important. And in order to do that, you have to be registered to vote. And so that was some of the basic work that I started with in Browning. And I think that is probably some of the basic work that still exists today among Native community is getting people, more people registered to vote and participating in the political process. And then the opportunity presented itself to serve in the Montana legislature in the House of Representatives. And I took advantage and stepped up and I said, yeah, I'll run for office, and was successful. And that was in 1998.

0: session as a member of the House of Representatives in Montana, and then I served four terms there, which are two-year terms, and then I moved and was elected to the Senate and served 4 years there in the Senate as well in Montana. So, but I still continue in that, you know, advocacy work that I think Indian people, Native people, need to be a part of our political process, whether it be local governments, city, county governments, state governments, and federal. And we're seeing an impact of Indian people now, Native people, serving in many of those capacities now. In Montana, in fact, one of the things we now have, I believe, 13 Native legislators that are in the Montana legislature, and in the next election, there's a potential for two more. And so that would be 15, and that translates to a real strong power in the Montana legislature. And it's amazing. There was, I believe, four or five of us when I first served, so there's been quite the growth in terms of Montana having Native representation, not only from reservation communities, but from the urban centers in our state. And so, excuse me, there's been a lot of growth, and so it's, you know, it's been good. It's been good, yeah. But it's taken a long time. I mean, it doesn't just happen. It takes a lot of people willing to do the work, a lot of people willing to step up and run for office, a lot of people that will, you know, help people that are running for office. And also it takes legal issues. You know, we went to court on a few issues on voting rights and won some of those cases.
1: Expertise, yeah. Well, Carol, one of those people willing to step up is your very own daughter, Denise Gino, who's also a was she inspired by your work and your career?
0: I hope she was, yes.
1: Wonderful. Well, Carol, congratulations as a 2026 National Native American Hall of Fame.
0: Yeah, thank you. Yeah,
1: pleasure talking to you.
0: Mm-hmm. And congratulations to all the other inductees.
1: Yes.
0: And thank you for recognizing, you know, all of us. And look forward to the celebration in November.
1: All right. Thank you so much, Carol Juno. 1-800-996-2848. Tell us who you would like to nominate for the Native American Hall of Fame. Let's go now to Brandon Yellowbird Stevens. He's a strategist for the United Nation of Wisconsin. He's on the show today. And Brandon, your father, Ernie Stevens Jr., passed away last fall. He is a 2026 inductee into the Hall of Fame. What did you learn about your father's work and legacy from people who knew him?
2: I believe what I hear from everyone that has shared their, you know, condolences and their stories is that, it was more so the leader. It was less of the leadership aspect of him and more so the connection he always created with the people he talked to. He always had a story to share or encouragement, any help he could possibly offer. Those are the stories that really resonated with the family, is that he always had a connection to the individuals he would interact with, whether they were, you know, the custodian at one of the buildings, or, you know, the president of the United States. They always had, they always felt seen. You know, there's a lot of stories that would come out, and I think that's what people really remember him about, is how he made them feel seen, and he would remember them coming back to, you know, years later. He would say, "Oh yeah, how you doing? How you doing with that thing you started?"
1: Now, your father, he served as the director of the Indian Gaming Association for almost 25 years. Anybody who's active in Indian country, you see your father at conferences, at events. I used to see him at airports all the time. And of course, Indian gaming grew by huge amounts during his tenure. What kind of advocate was he, though, for tribal leaders and entrepreneurs, specifically in the gaming world?
2: He was, I guess, large in stature for sure. You know, it's physically, you know, he's

0: 6'4", 300 plus pounds. He was a presence, and so he always wore, you know, he had cowboy hats, cowboy boots that made him look 6'6". And so he'd come in and he'd command the room, not only with his presence, but with a smile. And what he did for tribal leaders is he pushed them to the front. He said, "I got your back, tribal leaders. You are the focus. You represent your communities, and I will be at your back. And you need anything from me, I will be right here." And that's his advocacy, was getting in the rooms, making Indian country seen every place he went, because you could not miss him. And that's how he would create the relationships he had, by sharing his stories. He had a phenomenal life that I wish people would know more about. And he would just share where he's from, how proud he was of his community and his family. And people would just see that going and just, "I want to talk about my family, my community, because Ernie, my dad, was so proud of his own." So that just really just exuded what he was in the room, and made people just excited about where they were from as well.
1: And Brandon, when your father was not traveling across the country advocating for Native gaming interests, what did you learn from him as a son? What kind of events did you folks attend together? What kind of conversations did you have? And what was it like just hanging out at home?
0: We just talked about, he would call this his Columbo routine. You know, if anyone from that era, Columbo is the investigator. Yeah. And he acted like he didn't know anything, and he would ask questions. He would just be inquisitive about what's going on. How do you feel about things? And he would just really want to get to know not only what you're thinking, but how you thought about things, how you thought about life, the future, impacts of your actions and everything. So he was at my every, I guess, wrong turn I would make, he would be there. And I think that's where he would do that for everyone that was around him. You know, if you needed him, he was there in a heartbeat. Any tribal leader asked him to come for a ribbon cutting, a grand opening, he would change his schedule and he would jump on a plane. He would be in three different places in 1 week all across the country. And what I really learned from him was just being present and being available for people that care, because it was a value that he, I would say, didn't really have growing up. He had to do that all his own. You know, he didn't have much to back on. So he created it for everyone else. And that's what I really would love for people just to know about him, that he would drop everything to be there for someone, because those are the things that he really wanted growing up in LA, growing up in North Side of Milwaukee, going out to Wounded Knee, you know, the Wounded Knee takeover. He would just drop everything for everyone. And that's what we learned from Dad, is just being available and being present when you're in the presence of people that you care about.
1: Thanks, Brandon. Let's go to the phones. This is Michelle, who is listening to Keeley Radio, and she is located in the Black Hills in South Dakota. Good morning, Michelle. You're on the air.
2: Good morning, Sean. Thank you for taking my call. I want to say congratulations to Carol and the Stevens family and all the 26 inductees. And just a quick comment to suggest U.S. Vice President to Herbert Hoover, Charles Curtis, and Will Rogers for the list. Thanks.
1: Oh, yeah, right on. Thank you, Michelle, for joining us. We're going to take a break shortly, but I want to pivot quickly back to James Parker Shield, because, James, we heard Carol mention the celebration coming up for the inductees, I believe October. Can you tell us more about that event?
3: Actually, it's November 21st in Oklahoma City. We'll be holding at the Chickasaw-owned O'Connor Resort Hotel.
1: Where can folks get more information about the event?
3: They can contact us at info@nativehalloffame.org or call me at 406-590-1745.
1: All right. Thank you, James. And Brandon, I want to go back to you, talk a little bit more about your father before we go to break. Now, he was also an athlete, basketball player and a boxer. I know he's in the National Indian Athletic Association Hall of Fame and also the North American Indigenous Athletics Hall of Fame. Is that where the nickname Big Cat came from?
0: Yeah, that's what his trainer, longtime trainer Lou Askinet from Menominee, he would just tell the boxers, you know, like, use your jab like a cat plays with a ball of yarn, just kind of jab it. And so just because my dad was such a big guy at a young age, you know, he would get picked on by the older men thinking he was an adult, and he was, you know, 6'4 at 13, 14 years old. And he really prided himself with boxing and what the discipline of boxing did for his life. And so he managed, you know, becoming sober, becoming an influential person by, you know, the tenets of boxing is just being disciplined, understanding, you know, it's a strategy, it's playing chess, but it's also being a humble person, which typically boxers aren't typically humble these days. But back then, you know, Lou, his trainer, you know, was a very strict man. He didn't want them showboating or anything. So boxing was his passion. Basketball was his, like, I would say his next passion, because he couldn't master it as well as he could boxing. And that brought him all across the country, both sports. And that's where he met a lot of individuals through the, you know, the 40 years of him traveling the country, you know, creating all these friendships through basketball and really pushed down to the next generation where he started, you know, okay. Foundation.
1: 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We'll come back and continue our conversation. So stay with us, folks.
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0: 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I'm Maya. 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
1: This is Native America Calling. I'm Sean Spruce, and we're continuing our conversation about Native National American Hall of Fame inductees today. 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Tell us who you would nominate for the Native American Hall of Fame. The number's also 1-800-99-NATIVE. 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We have Bill, who is listening in Fort Berthold, North Dakota, on radio station KMHA. Hello, Bill. Welcome to the show.
2: Hello. Hello, thank you. I want to say hi to the momster, if she's listening out there. That's Carol. Carol, congratulations. Richly deserved award. I just want you to know the work that you started in Montana is still alive and well in terms of Indian Education for All. I am actively working behind the scenes as a consultant from North Dakota to continue to help implement that vision that you started with Indian Education for All in Montana. And it's really meaningful work, and I really wanted to just thank you for that. And the only other thing I would say is one day we will talk about your daughter Denise being elected into this as well. So thank you very much.
3: Thank you very much. Yeah.
1: Carol, you got some big fans there in Fort Berthold. The momster, what's that about? wonderful. Our producer, Andy Murphy, reached out to a previous 2025 Native American Hall of Fame inductee, Dwight Birdwell. He's a Cherokee Army veteran and an attorney. His Hall of Fame plaque is one of many that he's garnered over the years in recognition for his military service and legal work. He was also just named a 2026 Oklahoma Hall of Fame inductee. He's the recipient of a Congressional Medal of Honor, and he received the highest rating that a legal professional can achieve. Here's part of the conversation with Mr. Birdwell.
4: What do you hope people learn about Cherokee culture and people when they come across your story or they come across like news that you got an award for your service?
5: I hope they will look at me and say, if he can do it, I can do it. And I hope I instill in younger Cherokees that sense of obligation to serve. Serving gives you a sense of balance and pride that will be with you forever. When I was a little boy growing up in the Bell community, many of the male residents there had served in the military, World War One, World War Two, Korea, and peacetime, and they all impressed upon me the duty and obligation that I had as a Cherokee to serve under Cherokee tradition. So as I grew up, I knew I had to serve in the military, and I made many, many good friends in the military. I spent 10 months in South Korea, and then from there I went to South Vietnam and served, and being able to establish those friendships and maintain them was very, very important. And doing my service, I feel like, honor and pride to Cherokee people. I did not let Cherokees down.
4: And what led you to take up law school?
5: When I came home from Vietnam in 1968, I initially did not know what I was going to do. But I always wanted to go to college. And then from there, I made a decision that I'm going to try to go to law school. And I got admitted to the University of Oklahoma and graduated in 1976 was admitted to the bar. And for about 3 years, I worked with one of the most prestigious and largest law firms in Oklahoma City. And after that, I basically set up my own operation, and it kept it going until February of 2024.
4: A lot has changed in Oklahoma over that time. I'm talking about McGirt. What was it like for you to witness all of this change in the last 6 years as a native lawyer?
5: Makes me very happy. Makes me proud. I guess you might say the spirit is rising. Native people and their institutions are regaining their place in the scheme of things. A place that was taken away from them many, many years ago. But now we're gaining more control of our operations, our destiny, and our future. And I'm just so very proud of what's happened.
4: All right. I have a last question here for you. What would you say is the highlight of your legal career?
5: I'm soon receive a little pen, lapel pen for 50 years of practice, and that's going to be quite an honor. But I suppose just taking care of people, being fair and honest, and also I served 12 years on the Cherokee Nation Supreme Court. That tops everything. Made me very proud. I remain very proud of my ability to serve the Cherokee people. I helped make the court system a functioning entity that has continued and improved and gotten better to where it's really something to be proud of, to see the court system of the Cherokee Nation in operation today. Along the way, I was able to serve some of the largest corporations in the United States for a Native person. That's quite an honor to have large private Wall Street corporations and what have you come to you and ask you to do work for them. That was, in my mind, something I was very, very proud of also.
1: That was Cherokee veteran and attorney Dwight Birdwell talking with Andy Murphy. And I want to go back to James Parker Shield, the founder and CEO of the National Native American Hall of Fame, because James, we're talking a little bit about Oklahoma here. Of course, we mentioned Tom Cole, one of the 2026 inductees earlier. And now, of course, we just listened to the interview with Dwight Birdwell. And I noticed that the late Will Sampson is also a member of the National Native American Hall of Fame, and I'm a huge, huge fan of Will Sampson. Yeah. Tell us a little bit more about his legacy, because he's an Oklahoma native as well.
3: Yeah, well, you know, I think most people remember that movie Cuckoo's Nest, and, you know, his impactful role in that movie, which, of course, you know, helped, I think, make him a legend, you know. But, you know, one of the things that we're able to do when we induct people into the Hall of Fame is to share, you know, more information about that person. And people are surprised, you know, when they learn additional things that they didn't know about. Somebody like Will Sampson was actually a great artist. And that was what he was doing, you know, before he got into acting, which was kind of an accident. So he's well known for his artwork, and he was also a cowboy. Mm-hmm. You know, so we like sharing that kind of stuff, and we like getting to know the families, and you learn more about their personal history. And one of the things that we always do with our inductees, if they're still alive, is to interview them. We schedule our interviews usually the day before the ceremony or early the day of, and they sit down, we make them comfortable, and we try to do an in-depth interview, especially, you know, background information about how they grew up and who influenced them and some of their other achievements. And like I mentioned before, you know, share, you know, what they've done, you know, other than what they're most known for, and just keep trying to expand people's knowledge and appreciation for their accomplishments.
1: Thanks, James. back to the phones, where we have Jen, who is listening online in East Texas. Hi, Jen. Welcome to the show. Waiting on Jen. Jen, are you there? All righty. Maybe we're going to hold off on Jen here. And Brandon Yellowbird Stevens, I want to go back to you and ask you a little bit about some of the other work that your father did, Ernie Stevens Jr., outside of the Indian Gaming Association, because I know he served on boards for other Native nonprofits, and I also know he did a lot of emceeing at powwows as well.
6: Yeah, he did a lot of emceeing. I don't know about powwows as much. He was also inducted to the Boys and Girls Club of America Hall of Fame, which he travels to as many Native American Boys and Girls Clubs on reservations, and he does events. He did a toy drive every year in Pine Ridge with the community and Boys and Girls Club of America every year. And so those are the things that really drove him, was giving back for an industry that gave him a basketball gym to play in, basketball, you know, shoes to wear. And he wanted to do as much as he could for all the youth that would hopefully walk the path that he trailblazed, you know, when he did his work. And so those are the things that really he did on the side that fueled his fire, was giving back all he could in the ways that he never could thank the individuals that did it for him.
1: Brandon, I'm glad you mentioned the Boys and Girls Club, because I remember seeing a poster of your father one time with other celebrities who were representing the Boys and Girls Club. It was really cool. I mean, he was right up there with, you know, people in motion pictures and films and other athletes as well. So great legacy. And thank you so much again for joining our show today. Let's go back to the phones and let's talk with Jen, who's listening in East Texas. Hi, Jen.
7: Hi, hope you can hear me now. I'm out in public, and I had put you on mute because of my cheekbones joke there. can you hear me?
1: Yeah, hi, cheekbones. We can hear you.
7: I'm so excited to hear about the new Native American National Hall of Fame, because I have the perfect candidate for them. And as an artist and a sculptor, I have a piece going into the Comanche Nation that is in honor of Quanah Parker's granddaughter, Dorothy Sunrise Larentino, because she was placed into the National Teachers Hall of Fame. And I had heard about her from her nephew, who had spoken at an American Indian education program I was in. And he talked about her, and then accidentally I heard President Clinton talking about her being put into the National Teachers Hall of Fame. And I sculpted a bust of her. And I would like to see this bust or recognition more of her. This was in 1996. So it's very important to know how she changed the American Indian Education, the American Education Center education system, after she became a teacher. Mm-hmm. And she was the first Native American to attend public school. Her parents had sued the Cache, Oklahoma school district because they wouldn't allow her in school, but they won. Therefore, all the brown children belonging to the farm workers in California used the same ruling, and so did the little black girl who integrated school in 1960. So she's historically valuable to the education center, and she made many changes that are still being used in the education center today for teaching children with disabilities and such.
1: Okay. All right. Jen, always a pleasure when you join the conversation. Thank you so much for picking up your phone today and calling in to Native America Calling. And James Parker Shield, we're going to have to wrap up here in a couple of minutes, but I want to ask you, because, you know, we've had a lot of callers today and a lot of people who are suggesting potential inductees into the National Native American Hall of Fame. And can you tell us more about how someone would nominate a future inductee? How's that process work?
3: Well, we try to keep it as simple as possible because I'm always running into people that ask me that question, and I always tell them, just email me, james@nativehalloffame.org, or they could also email info@nativehalloffame.org. Send us, biographical information that basically explains why you think that person should be considered. And I was really interested in what Jen had to say about Quanah Parker's granddaughter. So, Jen, I hope that you reach out to me and send me that information about that fascinating woman's career and impact in the education field. These are the kind of things that I always look forward to getting. I like talking with people about people that maybe aren't as well known as they should be. But like I stated earlier, it's not a popularity contest. It's what you did. That was a significant achievement or a contribution to make things better for Native Americans. So if you have somebody in mind, feel free to just email me, info@nativehalloffame.org, and we'll do the rest. We'll do more research on that person. And, of course, give us your contact information in case we have some follow-up questions.
1: That is all the time we have for our conversation today. But before we wrap up, I would like to say thank you to all of our guests, James Parker Shield, Carol Juno, Brandon Yellowbird Stevens, Dwight Birdwell, and the callers, too, who joined the conversation. Appreciate you all always when you join us here on Native America Calling. Please tune in again tomorrow. We'll have a repeat episode about Native artists and their response to America 250. Until then, have a safe holiday weekend. Our executive producer is Art Hughes. Our producers are Andy Murphy, Sol Traverso, and Joe Thompson. Marino Spencer is the engineer. Sho McPolin is the digital producer. Nola Daves Moses is the distribution director. Bob Peterson is the network manager for Native Voice One. Clifton Chadwick is our national underwriting sales director. Charles Sather is our chief operations officer. The president and CEO of Quantic Broadcast Corporation is Jacqueline Salee. Have a safe weekend. I'm Sean Spruce.

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0: The origins of rock and roll music are usually traced to the early blues of the American South. Over the years, popular music branched out in new directions, and by the 1950s, the songs you heard on the radio were energized by teenage rebellion and a spirit of freedom. The stories behind the music are featured at the Rock and Roll Hall of Fame and Museum in Cleveland. Their CEO, Greg Harris, joins us on today's Travel with Rick Steves to tell us what they're up to lately as one of Ohio's hottest visitor attractions. Coming up, we'll also revisit our conversation with the late historian David McCullough, back when his book about the Wright brothers had just been published. McCullough dedicated his life to helping us better understand the people and events that changed the nation. His work on the Wright brothers reminds us of what's genuinely great about America. Let's start the hour looking at some of the curious expressions we might use in our everyday speech, especially when you compare them with the words people live by in other cultures. Have you ever wondered why shouldn't you look a gift horse in the mouth? And not to split hairs, but is that the same horse you shouldn't put before the cart? Though, if you're in Spain, you might be told to avoid building a house with the roof first, especially if it's raining frogs and snakes. Well, it's all Greek to me, unless, of course, you speak Greek, in which case it might strike you as Chinese. Idioms are everywhere, and they exist across all languages and all cultures. Michaela Tartaglia has been collecting expressions in four languages and noting the similarities and differences between them. She's compiled her 25 favorites in her book called An Apple a Day, 25 Surprising Universal Idioms and Their Origins. She's here today to take us on a cross-cultural language journey. Michaela, thanks for being here.
1: Thank you, Rick, for having me today.
0: Now, tell us about yourself, first of all, because you're a chef. You've written a book about pasta, so you're a foodie, but you also have a book about idioms. What came first for you, your love of food or your love of language?
1: That's a tricky question. I would say both of them. Food, you know, when you're an Italian born and raised, it goes by default, your love for food. I could not be otherwise. So that's easy.
0: So you grew up in Turin in the north of Italy, and you spent summers with your grandparents outside of Napoli, Naples. Tell me how that contributed to your fascination with language and idioms.
1: Language and idioms always been a very important part of my life. But academically, I went to Liceo Classico, which is in a high school where you study ancient languages. So Latin and ancient Greek. It's your major, let's say that way.
0: So in Italy, when you go to school, you can choose what sort of specialty?
1: Yes, you do. So it's very completely different system.
0: So as a child, you knew you wanted to do not mathematics or chemistry, but language.
1: Yes, that language is Latin and ancient Greek.
0: So the book is 25 Surprisingly Universal Idioms. What is an idiom?
1: Idioms are way of saying expressions that we use on a daily basis in all the languages across the world. You just open this saying, I don't understand Greek. That's what you guys say in English?
0: Yeah.
1: In Italian, we say, io non parlo l'arabo. I don't speak Arabic.
0: So we say it's all Greek to me. If I'm confused, it's all Greek to me.
1: And we say Arabic.
0: There you go.
1: So everything is so relative. We think in a very similar way, but we express our concept with different forms.
0: Well, yeah, obviously a Greek person would have the same opportunity to say, I'm confused, but they wouldn't say it's all Greek to me because that'd be the opposite.
1: Of course, yeah. So it's a very fun way to see how idioms really can represent a lot about our culture and the way we picture, envisioning pretty much the same concept.
0: You know, I like that just about Italy because Italy is, I think it's one of my very favorite places. And a big part of that is the way of communicating. Everything is issimo.
1: Yes.
0: Do you say that, issimo?
1: Always. Also, you know, Italians, they're well known to exaggerate. As an Italian, I should warn everybody that whatever Italians say on issimo, you should take it a good 25-30% down. Because we love to exaggerate.
0: So you grew up in Italy. And what is a favorite expression that you enjoyed when you were growing up that you have not heard in the United States? And you wish in the United States we had a fun way to say that.
1: Then in Italian we say non puoi avere la botte piena e la moglie ubriaca.
0: What is
1: you
0: that?
1: cannot have the wife drunk and the barrel full at the same time.
0: So wait a minute. So you can't have a drunk wife and a full barrel of wine at the same time.
1: Yeah, because that's not possible.
0: That's very Italian. You see, that's an insight into the Italian culture because it's vino in veritas or whatever. You
1: exactly.
0: Know? Yeah.
1: You know, expressions and idioms really represents the culture you're coming from. So Italian culture is really based on food. Obviously, wine is a part of... part of the culture. In fact, many factories in Italy that they provide like a voucher for lunches, the glass of wine is included in the meal.
0: In the workers' lunch.
1: Yes. Yeah. Even if you work with machineries, one glass.
0: Yeah. I learned why.
1: It's part of food. It's part of complementary part with your meal.
0: No. What they told me in the Cinque Terre was if you drink water, the fish will swim in your stomach.
1: Exactly,
0: you have to have wine. Michela Tartaglia has a passion for linguistics and linguini. She explores the backstories behind 25 universal idioms in her book, An Apple a Day. Michela also runs the Pasta Casa Lingua lunch counter at Seattle's Pike Place Market and shares recipes in her cookbook, Pasta for All Seasons. Her website is michelatartaglia.com. Michela, I love the way different languages accommodate different passions from one culture to another. And of course, in Italy, it's living well. It's la dolce vita, right? When I cross the border into Italy, people say, il dolce far niente, the sweetness of doing nothing. Nobody crosses the border into the United States and say, the sweetness of doing nothing. We say work hard, you know. Tell me some of the examples that you can think of where an idiom will give an insight into the culture.
1: Well, there are many, obviously. You know, this is a collection of 25 in the book, but I collected hundreds of them.
0: Yeah.
1: And then I had to come to the most representative also in the way they could be, you know, illustrated, because the book is illustrated by Daniele Simonelli, who did a lovely job.
0: And it's just a delight to page through,
1: in the illustrations. I think the one that is very representative in Italian, parli del diavolo e spuntano le corna, e speak of the devil and the horns appear.
0: Speak of the devil and
1: the horns appear. In English you say, talk of an angel and you will hear the fluttering of its wings.
0: Okay.
1: You know, so we have the English UK. So the English UK has the angel and Italian has the devil.
0: Oh.
1: And I love the Spanish version of it. That is, hablando del rey de Roma, por la puerta asoma. Speak of the Roman king and he appears at the door. So the insight about all these idioms, anytime we try to explain them, I mean, they make sense if you put a little bit of thoughts into that, but they don't at the very beginning.
0: Right. But people learn what it means and it becomes part of the basic communication.
1: They do. But also, you know, language, Rick, changes through times. I grew up with grandmothers who spoke through idioms constantly. You know, maybe in one sentence there were two of those.
0: Yeah.
1: And anytime as a child I dare to ask them the meaning, they were like, no, we are not going to explain this to you.
0: You should know this.
1: You should know this, or you will find out. So the beauty of this is really the insight of all these idioms that bring up, you know, our culture. It can be religious, can be the farming background, and so on. You know, language is changing also in our culture.
0: And it does give you a peek at the deeper culture, the more the history of a country. In your book, you talk about long religious histories can have an impact on the idioms. We have a famous idiom, you don't judge a book by its cover. And then in all three other languages, Italian, Spanish, and French, it's something about the habit doesn't make the monk. In other words, the way they dress doesn't make a person holy, right?
1: Exactly. So that's incredibly fascinating one, because English, which Anglo-Saxon root, has one version. Don't judge a book by its cover. But Italian, French, and Spanish come straight from our Catholic heritage. Christian,
0: heritage. So you get an insight into the culture. And a lot of times they are the same, but they would be a little bit different. I like the one about don't poke a bear. In the other countries, it's different. You still don't poke something, but what would they be?
1: Yeah, so this is a great example. Like four different languages, they express the same concept with four different animals.
0: Yeah.
1: In Italian is non disturbare il can che dorme. So don't wake up the sleeping dog.
0: Don't wake up a sleeping dog.
1: And we use this all the time. When you want to make a change of some plans, non svegliar can che dorme. And then in Spanish, no remuevas el avispero, don't stir up the wasp nest.
0: Don't stir up a wasp's nest. Yeah, well, that's even more important than don't wake up a dog. I don't want to stir up a wasp.
1: Well, the dog can bite you.
0: He can bite you.
1: And,
0: Here's another one that I like in your book. We like to say you can't have your cake and eat it too. But the French, they love their butter.
1: Always. I mean, this
0: so the French have, instead of eating cake, and they have, what, do you have the one for the French there?
1: Yes. You cannot have the butter and the money for selling the butter. And this is so quintessential of the French culture, and it's,
0: that's perfect.
1: My French friends use it all the time. Yeah, it's perfect for
0: Michaela,
1: them.
0: Michaela, one word I know in Italy is buon lavoro. I just think this is beautiful work that you've done. Thank you for writing An Apple a Day. And that'll give us a little more fun and a little more insight when we are enjoying our next trip over to Italy, France, Spain, or Britain.
1: Enjoy, and thank you so much for having me. And please keep using this expression or you will impress all your friends and new acquaintances in Italy, in all this country.
0: Mille grazie.
1: Grazie a te. Ciao.
0: You can find web links to our guests in the notes we post with each week's show at ricksteves.com/radio. In 1951, this jockey Alan Freed, the king of the Moondoggers, started to include the kind of records on his hip late-night radio show that caught listeners' attention in Northeast Ohio. He called it rock and roll. Today, Cleveland is credited as an early pop culture trendsetter. It's also home to the Rock and Roll Hall of Fame and Museum. Their CEO, Greg Harris, has tips for exploring what they have to offer next on Travel with Rick Steves.

0: In 1983, Huey Lewis told us that the heart of rock and roll is in Cleveland. That was after playing a gig there that must have really left an impression on him. Well, later that year, the Rock and Roll Hall of Fame was born, launching a search for a permanent home that would ultimately prove Huey's lyrics to be correct. Cleveland, Ohio, wow, the heart of perhaps America's most popular and enduring art form, as it became the location of the Rock and Roll Hall of Fame and Museum. Well, today, against the backdrop of Lake Erie, the Rock Hall stands as one of America's most visited music landmarks and a place that celebrates rock and roll as an art form and as a cultural force. Joining us for a look at its influence is Greg Harris. He's the museum's president and CEO, and since 2013, Greg has helped to transform the museum into an impressive, can't-miss stop for travelers and for music lovers alike. Greg, welcome to the show.
1: Rick, it's a pleasure to be on, and I love the chance to talk about our incredible Rock and Roll Hall of Fame with your listeners, people that love to travel, that love culture, and I'm guessing there's a lot of music lovers in the fold, too.
0: You know, in my work, I get to meet a lot of people who find their niche, and it occurs to me not everybody gets to find their niche. I'm really thankful that I have. And talk about a man who knows how to find his niche. First of all, you work at the Baseball Museum in Cooperstown, right? And now you're running the Rock and Roll Museum. Two great gigs.
1: You know, I would say we're both incredibly fortunate. And it's trite to say you follow your passion, but things find you. And I was really, my whole journey started by dropping out of college and opening up a used record store a long time ago. And that led me to museums, which are magical, wonderful places. And ultimately from the National Baseball Hall of Fame in Cooperstown, which visitors should go to the Rock and Roll Hall of Fame here in Cleveland. It's been an incredible run, an incredible ride, and I'm thrilled.
0: You've been around a few decades, and you're running a museum that is talking about history, lots of decades. What's your decade for rock and roll?
1: Oh, boy. My decade for rock and roll, it's a couple, to be frank. It's hard to answer. It's sort of like saying, what's that favorite record? As a teenager, I really got into 50s rockabilly. My first car was a 57 Chevy. I was very much into that, found my way to blues and things like that. And then punk rock spoke to my soul. So
0: punk rock. So you jumped from the Everly Brothers to punk rock.
1: Yeah. And you could say from the Bobby Fuller doing I Fought the Law to the Clash doing I Fought the Law and even Buddy Holly's version way back there. But it's all connected. And so that really spoke to me. And those eras stay with you. We do tend to go back to the stuff that spoke to us. And that continuum keeps moving. And everybody has a different era. That's their era. It's great.
0: I want to just get one thing straight here because it's actually confusing to me. You run the Rock and Roll Museum and the Rock and Roll Hall of Fame. What's the difference?
1: It's one in the same place. So the Rock and Roll Hall of Fame and Museum is this incredible entity on the shores of Lake Erie. It's that pyramid that people have seen, the incredible I.M. Pei as the architect. And here we have the whole history of rock and roll and the Hall of Fame all together.
0: Okay. And the Hall of Fame is, we hear it in the news. And where is it this year? It's in Nashville or something like that?
1: No, the Hall of Fame induction will be in Los Angeles. And there is another entity called the Rock and Roll Hall of Fame Foundation. They handle the election process and they run the induction. They're our partner and they license the name to Cleveland that operate and own this museum.
0: Okay. Now, everybody has to get money together to do a great museum and so on. And a long time ago, people talked Cleveland into investing a pile of money in the 1990s, $65 million to do the museum. You got I.M. Pei to be the architect and so on. And it has been quite a good investment over time, hasn't it?
1: Oh, it's been massive. And, our origin, we opened our doors 31 years ago. The cost to build the original building went from your quote of 65, actually cost about 95 to build it.
0: Uh-huh.
1: Every year we've been open, we've returned more than $95 million to the regional economy, including today, $242 million each year to our regional economy.
0: Okay, so I would like just for everybody to think about that. Cleveland, formerly known as the Mistake by the Lake, now is the place where you go, oh, Cleveland rocks. Every time I'm going to Cleveland, people say, you got to go to the Rock and Roll Hall of Fame. That was a big investment. It was probably a little controversial in its day. And every year, in one year alone, it returns on that investment. Because today, all across our country, there are cultural opportunities that need to be funded. and it can be seen, I think, as a good, good investment. Now, why Cleveland? Why was Cleveland chosen for the center of this? Because it could have been anywhere.
1: You're right. You know, rock and roll was in a lot of places, but Cleveland, so Philly had Philly Soul, Bandstand, Chicago Blues had Chicago, New Orleans had great music, arguably the home of rock and roll, Memphis. Cleveland had the heart of rock and roll through a radio DJ named Alan Freed in the early 50s, who was playing rhythm and blues music on radio for audiences and calling it rock and roll. He was popularizing the term. He was a huge phenomenon. He had movies where he was the star with artists in the movies. So they had that origin story. We had a great radio network here in the 60s, 70s, and 80s. So there's lots of listeners. The concert business really was strong in Cleveland. So we had that piece, but really what carried the day, Rick, and this is the lesson. We had the heart when we made our pitch to this New York Foundation to build a museum in Cleveland. We showed up with a business plan. They showed how they were going to fund it, what the impact would be. The mayor was behind it, who became the governor, George Voinovich, who became a senator. He supported it. The corporations in Northeast Ohio supported it. The individuals supported it. And collectively, it was such a strong case that they could pull it off that no other city was really viable once they made their presentation.
0: What is the mission of the museum?
1: The mission of the museum is

0: and honors the artist whose music connects us all.
1: God, that is beautiful. That is beautiful.
0: And really the important pieces in there, you know, this is the artist whose music connects us all. Globally, we're connected through rock and roll. It's a sound that's inclusive and ever-changing. And in many ways, it's more of a spirit and an attitude than a specific sound.
1: Greg Harris is our guide to Cleveland's Rock and Roll Hall of Fame and Museum right now on Travel with Rick Steves. Greg's been with the museum since 2008 and its president and CEO since 2013. He's giving us a VIP look at one of Ohio's top visitor attractions. Their website includes information on the Hall of Fame inductees and a schedule of concerts and events at rockhall.com. So, Greg, when I went, I got special treatment. I was there with the public television and public radio, and we were having a wonderful evening fundraiser. But if somebody just stumbles up to the door and wants to go to the Rock and Roll Museum, what are your practical tips so they get the most out of their visit?
0: So check our calendar in advance. Odds are pretty good we'll have a live band on our plaza if it's the summer season. And so you pick a day when there's a band that you want to see on our summer stage. And then in the museum itself, really, I would say, one, you need to keep moving. There's so much here. We tell the whole history of rock and roll, and you're going to find spaces that speak to you, whether you're a Beatles fan or a Supremes fan or an Elvis fan or a fan of The Cure or U2 or Olivia Rodrigo. We're a wide net. I would also share that if you play an instrument, go on the second floor of the museum. Mm. We have a jam space called the garage where visitors jam with each other and others, staff members play with others throughout the day. It's magical.
1: That's where we all ended up when we were there with our evening banquet with public broadcasting. We ended up jamming together in that beautiful room.
0: Yes. And then moving through the building on the third floor, that's our Hall of Fame floor. That's where every single inductee is recognized in our plaque gallery, where we exhibit that year's class that we're honoring. And there's an immersive theater on that floor that has the greatest, it's like the greatest rock concert you ever attended. It's all induction footage, and it's a 12-minute show that will blow your face off. And it was edited by the great Jonathan Demme. It was his final film he made, and it's powerful and emotional, and you need to see it.
1: You know, when I was walking through the museum, and I walk through museums for a living. That's what I do when I'm updating my guidebooks in Europe. And I have this need for real artifacts. I just don't want to be reading a book that's been printed on a wall and standing up and paying for admission to do that. I want to see real historical artifacts. And your museum is just rich in artifacts. I was just so impressed by that. How do you get these artifacts? Talk a little bit about your vault and how you cycle these through and through the public and back into the vault and so
0: sure.
1: on.
0: Sure. Well, you know, we are, as a museum, we're rich in original artifacts, and our goal is to have something from every single inductee that's connected to the making of music. So we have lyric sheets, handwritten lyric sheets, the flashpoint of creativity. We have the actual guitar that specific song was recorded on. We have things like clothing, you know, the vest that Grace Slick wore on stage at Woodstock, things like that. And, you know, if people visit this summer, we have the largest exhibit of Paul McCartney materials in the world that's ever existed on our top floor. And the way we receive those materials, we work directly with Sir Paul and with his team. And it comes from his archive to our archive to the general public for the first time ever. That's really amazing.
1: This is Travel with Rick Steves. We're talking with Greg Harris. He's the president and CEO of the Rock and Roll Hall of Fame in Cleveland. He's been enjoying now for 15 years almost running the show. And, you know, Greg, as the years go by, classic rock and roll gets buried deeper and deeper in music history. Your name is the Rock and Roll Hall of Fame. What's the potential liability of that as classic rock gets deeper? Or have you broadened the definition of rock and roll to be more than what I would think of as rock and roll?
0: We've broadened it greatly. And, some people think of as rock and roll is really classic 70s and 60s rock, but we're broader. We're blues, gospel, country, we're dance music, we're hip hop music, we are heavy metal and industrial music and punk rock. To us, it's all rock and roll because rock and roll is a spirit and an attitude.
1: Okay,
0: it's
1: so whatever is embraced by the next generation, it could just be totally extreme techno with no words at all. And you would embrace it and go rock and roll.
0: Especially if it

0: It's the voice of change, and it has attitude and spirit that is inspirational and drives you. Rock and roll has done that for decades, and it's going to continue to do that far beyond four guys with long hair and guitars. They're part of it, and so is this other styles of music as well.
1: Okay, so you're the CEO, and you probably get everybody wants to meet you when they come to the museum if they're famous rock stars, and they have the occasion to come there. If they're in Cleveland, I'm sure there'll be an excuse to go to the Rock and Roll Hall of Fame. What are your fanboy moments? You've been doing this for 15 years. Who, if you could have four or five people that you've met and you just said, I want your autograph. Oh, God, I can't believe it. I touched your guitar.
0: Yeah. You know, growing up where I did on the East Coast, Springsteen was a big part of our world. So being able to tour him through the exhibits was really special. Rick, I think here's a connection with you. Paul Simon was through a number of years ago traveling around the country visiting ballparks with his son. And he came in and toured the museum, and we had a featured exhibition of his, and I know that you're a fan. Yeah. That was pretty magical. You know, it's hard in these roles to get super excited because you're part of the team, and you're there to make them feel comfortable and make them really experience your place. So I could probably continue down the list, but it's magical. And these people, I will say, well, we're talking about inductees. Many of them would have been great at anything they pursued because they had a drive and they had a push and they really did it. It's kind of fascinating. And it didn't come by accident. You know, Paul McCartney didn't roll out of bed and start writing songs, and John Lennon, they really put in the hours, they put in the time, and they honed their craft and became terrific at it.
1: It's so interesting to me because I don't want to be generational centric or what you want to call it that, like ethnocentric, except for what era do you like? But I think of music as troubadours, you know, that have a message to give. And I guess when you do, even if you don't recognize or understand or appreciate music of a particular decade, you got to credit it that it is still doing that troubadour function. I mean, Bruce Springsteen, he's a troubadour. Paul Simon, he's a troubadour. Do you find that music has challenges that sort of are dictated to it by technology and you know, like right now we're having an adjustment of how artists make their money and going, you know, from records to streaming and technology that's just dominating the creativity now. What kind of crisis can music be in as a cultural phenomenon and as a business?
0: You know, it's always changing. Technology is a big part of it today, of course, but there was a time when people thought pressing vinyl records was going to put live music out of business. And they thought that technology would supersede it. So
1: that's great. That's so good because people are all stressed out now about something, but it's no more dramatic and potentially threatening than being able to press music.
0: Yes. And what's different, slightly different today is just in all industries, our pace of change. That rate of change is so rapid that before it would take decades for true change, now we're having them in shorter cycles. And so that's where the mystery comes in. There's something magical right now about being able to access almost any song you want to hear at the tip of your fingertips. And so young people get exposed to more music. What I think is missing a little bit is that collective listening, that one radio station that would dominate a market, everybody would hear the same stuff. And that's why, you know, festivals are still popular and live shows are major, you know, powerful, powerful experiences. And we come together for live, but a lot of listening is solo. And I think that's an interesting dynamic in today's culture.
1: This is Travel with Rick Steves. We've been talking with Greg Harris, and he is the president and CEO of the Rock and Roll Hall and Fame and Museum in Cleveland. You know, Greg, I'm always fascinated by how curators of museums have endless things to show and only so much space, and they have to be mindful that you don't just want always the greatest hits because you've got a local public that wants to come again and again. So I imagine you factor that into your thinking of what do you want to have on show, and then you've got exhibits all the time. What are you excited about this summer, for example, for exhibits and how we were talking about artifacts, how that might bring to the fore something that will inspire people?
0: You know, this summer, one of our featured exhibitions is Saturday Night Live, 50 Years of Music. Hmm. And Saturday Night Live for 50 years brought over 1,000 performers into people's living rooms. And there were these important cultural moments. Within that exhibit, when you walk through, there's things that just take you back to a moment. One of them is Will Ferrell's More Cowbell outfit. Immediately you see that and it just, you light up, right? And then talk about emotion. we also have the photo that Sinead O'Connor pulled out on stage and in defiance ripped up on camera.
1: The photo of the Pope?
0: Yes.
1: Wow, that would take you back if you're that age.
0: And then those are the cultural pieces, as well as instruments and guitars. And, you know, the Blues Brothers outfits take you back to that moment, into that place. Mm-hmm. And it's how, as museums, you tell stories, you connect the cultural context with the artifact themselves. And then we get to connect that cultural context with the music as well.
1: Well, I guess I've never said this on my radio show, but I'll just say, Greg Harris, rock on.
0: Right back at you, sir. I'm happy to say to you, keep on traveling.

0: The Rock and Roll Hall of Fame and Museum includes educational resources online and in person to teach young people about the origins of the music and its influence on our lives and society. It's at edu.rockhall.com. Another of Ohio's top visitor attractions is the National Museum of the U.S. Air Force in Dayton. It's located right next to the field that Wilbur and Orville Wright used to conduct their experimental flights. With a little help from the Travel with Rick Steves archives, historian David McCullough reminds us next how two humble brothers from Dayton changed how we think about the world.
1: It's been decades since World Cup games were played on American soil. Last time it happened, Pontiac Silverdome was one of the playing fields.
2: It was different and kind of received as a curiosity and as kind of American weirdness. Look at this. They are constructing this indoors. FIFA goes along with it.
1: I'm April Baer. World Cup then and now, next time on Stateside.

0: His 55 honorary degrees were just a fraction of the awards David McCullough received in his 89 years, including two Pulitzers and a Presidential Medal of Freedom. McCullough was one of the nation's most celebrated chroniclers of American history. We were honored to have him join us in the Travel with Rick Steves studio a few years ago as he shared his enthusiasm for what he learned about Orville and Wilbur Wright. His biography of the Wright brothers had just been published and was an immediate bestseller. Here's our conversation with David McCullough.
1: Well, I'm delighted to be with you, and I want to congratulate you on your work, which I follow with greatest interest and pleasure.
0: I think we both appreciate public broadcasting.
1: We do, but we also appreciate the importance of travel.
0: Yeah.
1: Of going places where things happened and understanding what happened and why and the people there. And the refreshing, invigorating spirit that it gives one's outlook on life. I try to go everywhere that any event in any of the books that I write took place. And I've stressed that all along, and I've encouraged students that if you want to write about something, go to where it happened.
0: You know, I think I can tell from reading your books that you can relate to the place.
1: Absolutely.
0: You're grounded in the spot.
1: The place is very important, particularly the place where people grew up.
0: What happened on December 17, 1903, and why was that important enough for you to write about the men who made that happen?
1: First of all, where it happened was on the Outer Banks of North Carolina, which at that time there was no bridge over there, there were no roads, it was sand dunes and beaches, and a very small population just barely getting by, primarily fishing. And the Wright brothers went there to test their flying ideas, because they needed continuous wind, and there was plenty of wind out there. And they loved the idea of a soft landing on sand, not on rock or
0: that would help.
1: Hard earth. And there were very few people to be curious and asking too many questions and taking up their time. And they'd never been away from home. They'd never seen the ocean. They traveled over 700 miles from Dayton, Ohio, in their bicycle shop. And it was like nothing they'd ever seen or experienced in their lives, and they loved every minute of it, despite the hurricanes and the sieges of mosquitoes and all the other things that went wrong. It was for them, it was the work they loved to do, and their courage and their refusal to give in when they failed, and their ingenuity and their attention to detail were all of a sort that we can learn from no matter what we do, or no matter what we strive to do.
0: It's amazing. That was, you mentioned in your book that you were 15 years old when Orville died.
1: That's right. I could have known him.
0: You could have known him. And think of what's happened since
1: then. Oh, absolutely.
0: In one lifetime.
1: But that Orville was the one that flew that day, December 17th, very cold day, 25-mile-an-hour winds. And, of course, nobody thought they would succeed. They weren't sure they'd succeed. They never, what it was
0: they were pioneers.
1: The glider that they had developed and put a motor on it.
0: As a matter of fact, you wrote about that in your book. It almost sounds like a legal responsibility. The first mechanically powered, heavier-than-air machine to achieve controlled, sustained flight with a pilot on board.
1: Right.
0: 120 feet, 12 seconds.
1: That's all it took.
0: Orville.
1: Yep. Yes. However, the brothers are taking turns. It was Orville's turn. And they kept on flying that day. And by the end of the day, or close to the end of the day, Wilbur had flown over 500 feet, or close to half a mile.
0: So they really knew
1: they'd done it.
0: That was the day they broke through. Yeah,
1: oh, yes. It's one of the most important days in all of history. It changed history.
0: Do you think they knew that that first 120 feet in 12 seconds was the most difficult, and after that the arc of progress would just zoom up?
1: Remember, they've never tried it before.
0: Right.
1: This is their first time ever to try this machine they've made. And the fact that even though it bounced like a bucking bronco horse before it settled down, they knew instantly we've done it.
0: So air is like matter, and they can cruise through it now.
1: Well, they learned to ride the wind.
0: Ride the wind.
1: By studying soaring birds. Very simple.
0: You must have read a lot of letters and do this primary research. Did you get a sense, David, in anything that you read that they thought much about the future of this, what an impact it would have on domestic travel, on tourism?
1: No, they really didn't think much about that. In fact, they were asked, do you think there will be a plane that will fly the ocean? They said no. But they had a good reason, because in order to have an engine that's strong enough to do that, it would have to carry so much gasoline and so much water that the weight would preclude it. Well, they hadn't
0: That was beyond their imagination.
1: They hadn't figured on an air-cooled engine. which was invented very shortly after by a man named, another American named Charles Lawrence.
0: Now, there were a lot of people trying to figure this out. It seems like there was a frenzy of inventors trying to make a flying machine back then. What do you think were the unique skills that gave the Wright brothers their winning combination? Because they didn't have the big money behind them.
1: By studying the soaring birds, watching how they used the ends of their wings, how could they possibly stay up there without flapping their wings?
0: Yeah.
1: Well, these are two bicycle riders. These are two bicycle manufacturers. And they realize it's balance. They're balancing on the wind. We balance on the road. They are balancing on the wind. So how do they control that balance? And how do they bank and turn? So once they figured that out, they created what they call wing warping, where they could twist the wings so that they could bank and turn almost exactly the way a soaring bird does.
0: So did they complement each other in their skills, Wilbur and Orville, or was one of them more dominant and more important?
1: I would say yes to both. Wilbur was the genius. Wilbur was the older brother. He was the boss, the big brother. And he was also truly, literally a genius. Orville was very clever and ingenious mechanically, but he didn't have the reach of mind that Wilbur did. Wilbur was an absolutely amazing human being.
0: So they were the right combination, the right duo.
1: They both were. Neither of them ever finished high school. They had no technical training.
0: But it was like homeschooling with their preacher father, right?
1: Well, the preacher father who insisted that they read.
0: Right.
1: This preacher father who gave them a full liberal arts education. They had to read history. They read literature. They read everything.
0: You know, a surprise from reading your book was the importance of their sister. We never hear about Catherine, but she was exceptional as well.
1: Well, one of the joys of writing the book was to bring Catherine front and center stage because she deserves it. Talk about credit long overdue.
0: Right.
1: She was a pistol. She was bright. She was full of ideas. She was full of humor. She was also had a hot temper. She could get wrathy, as she said. She stood about 5'1", but she had no trouble whatsoever holding her own. She was a school teacher, taught Greek and Latin in the local Dayton High School. But she was always there when they needed her, and she kept them on the track. And her letters, which have survived, as theirs have, are the greatest testimony to their father's insistence on using the English language, not only correctly, but effectively. They were incapable of writing a dull letter or a short one. And there are thousands of them.
0: The vivid detail in your book is just remarkable. And all I could think is, did these guys write their letters with an appreciation of history? Did they know that this might be of some
1: I don't value? Think so. I think their notes, their professional correspondence, their professional papers and presentations to professional groups and so forth, definitely.
0: Mm-hmm.
1: But as far as the family correspondence, it was all very personal, very revealing, very private, and terrific. Because that's how you can get inside their lives. It's the human beings in this story that interests me most. By the time I was halfway through work on this book, I realized even if they hadn't succeeded, I would have wanted to have written this book. So remarkable are they as human beings. And it's never more apparent than when they went to France. Never more apparent.
0: We're honoring the memory of historian David McCullough today on Travel with Rick Steves by revisiting his 2015 visit with us. His book, The Wright Brothers, had just been released. We also have links to his interviews on The Greater Journey, where he explored how great American inventors, scientists, thinkers, and artists went out of their way to learn from the French in 19th century Paris. And David shared with us his favorite historical sites to visit as well. You'll find links to those interviews in the notes for program number 699 at ricksteves.com/radio. David, it must have been expensive, and I just can't help but wonder, how did they fund this whole mission of theirs?
1: They did everything themselves. First of all, they built everything themselves. They didn't have somebody else build things for them. And the money that they used to spend on their experiments was taken from their rather modest profits from their bicycle shop. They just didn't sell bicycles. They made bicycles. And it was a time when bicycling was a big fad, so there was a big market for it.
0: That was opportune for them.
1: But to give you an example, the head of the Smithsonian, who was a very famous scientist, Samuel Langley, spent something like $50,000 of public money, Smithsonian Institution money, and another $20,000 of private money that was given to him by wealthy friends to develop his airplane, aerodrome, he called it, and it did nothing but shoot up in the air and then dive into the Potomac River. What the Wright brothers' plane, the plane they flew at Kitty Hawk, on that famous day, December 17th, 1903, That whole thing cost less than $1,000. They never had any financial backer. They never had any great institution or foundation or university behind them. They had no political pull. They did it all themselves, everything.
2: It's a great American story.
1: And they were laughed at. They were ignored. They were mocked.
2: Now, did they really, when you look at it from an international point of view and so on, did they deserve the credit for inventing the airplane? Is there any
1: Absolutely,
2: question about
1: yes.
2: that?
1: Because
2: there was other stuff happening.
1: Yes, and there are other people keep claiming, but no, they absolutely did it themselves. And it's all on record. That's the other thing. Some of these other claims, there's nothing, no proof, no photographs, no nothing.
2: So they knew about that. They had a little bit of
1: yes, they,
2: pride.
1: They were they very, wanted they wanted to have their place in history be authentic and provable.
2: How did they work to authenticate?
1: They took photographs of everything they did.
2: So I mean, on the cover of your book, this is the first.
1: That's the first flight
2: that's
1: ever.
2: That's the first flight.
1: It's one of the most historic events in all of history. One of the most historic and important photographs of all of history. And they had somebody else take it with their camera. That's reproduced from the original glass plate, and it's as sharp and clear as it had been taken yesterday.
2: You know, when we look at that airplane, it looks so frail. How did they land a plane like that on those first?
1: They were landing on sand, and they're just coming. They couldn't use wheels.
2: They just skidded to a halt.
1: Yes, and they took off on a little railing, like a track.
2: Okay.
1: Which was composed of 2x4s. And it all was very primitive. And if you see the original plane, which is on view in the Smithsonian Institution, you wonder how in the world they do it. It's also much bigger than you think it's going to be. This is a big plane.
2: Now, David, this is a travel show, and we're all dreaming about traveling. And it is so clear when we read your books, you have traveled and you've been to these places. If we're inspired by the Wright brothers and your book, what's a travel tip you'd give us? Where should we go to see this stuff?
1: Well, you should definitely go to Kitty Hawk.
2: Right.
1: It's a national park. You can see exactly where they took off. Everything's there. And a wonderful museum. Mm-hmm. And you should definitely go to the Ford Museum in Dearborn, Michigan, right outside of Detroit, where the home that they grew up in, which was all important to their shaping, their whole outlook on life.
2: Outside of Detroit.
1: How they were raised at home. And the bicycle shop where they built the first airplane that ever flew in the history of the world is right there. And you should go to Paris, and you should go to Le Mans, just southwest of Paris, the racetrack town, where for the first time, Wilbur Wright flew a plane demonstrating to an audience, to a public, that man could fly. It was the 8th day of August in 1908, the 8th day of the 8th month of the 8th year. And that's when the world suddenly realized man can fly.
2: That's 5 years later. They were struggling for
1: 5 years. Took them 5 years because nobody believed that they could do it.
2: Nobody even bothered
1: to come look at it.
2: So the French were the ones that said, hey,
1: yes,
2: these guys are something.
1: They'd heard about it, came over and invited them to come to Paris. They didn't want to do it. They're very patriotic Americans. But our government slammed the door in their face about 5 times, and they were sick of it, and understandably.
2: Yeah.
1: That whereas the French were keenly interested in aviation, the future of aviation. And once they did that, thousands of people came to Le Mans by the trainload every day from all over France and all over Europe. And you can go there today in the same place where that flight was taken off. You can walk where the hotel was at Pau. They also flew down at Pau, which is a beautiful town, way down by the Spanish border.
2: So did they box the plane up and put it on the boat?
1: Oh, yeah. Yeah, put it on a boat.
2: And assembled it.
1: Yes, they had to reassemble because The customs, the French customs official.
2: There was no box. I have an airplane.
1: They uncrated the box, and they did it in such a rough, ignorant way that they broke just about everything.
2: Poor
1: Wilbur had to put it all back to really virtually remanufacture it himself right there.
2: So that was Wilbur that went to France, just one of them.
1: Yes, and Wilbur responded to Europe like very few Americans ever have. When suddenly, for the first time, he went into a major art exhibit, art museum, never had seen it. He would take every spare moment he had to go to the Louvre. He wrote these wonderful letters home about which paintings he liked and which he thought were overrated, which school of painting he responded to. And honestly, no graduate student there to become an art historian could have written anything. And he wrote them to his sister and his father, knowing they wanted to hear about it. But greatest of all are the letters he wrote from Le Mans about the incredible cathedral at Le Mans, which nobody ever writes about, but he responded to with a wholehearted awe and detail about this cathedral, which is both Romanesque and Gothic. And that's one of the reasons he loved it, because he could see so much history.
2: He was instrumental in bringing the modern age, the age of flying, into the world.
1: Yes.
2: And then he was so just enthralled with the wonders of culture of the past.
1: Well, he talks about how in the Gothic nave, it goes up and up to a clear story where there's magnificent stained glass windows letting the light in. And he said, and you sense this desire to reach for the sky. Well, of course, that's exactly what he's doing.
2: That's what Gothic was all about, I think.
1: Absolutely.
2: And that's what Orville and Wilbur were all about.
0: We're revisiting our conversation with historian David McCullough on his discoveries about the Wright brothers, which we recorded just after his book about them came out. David's last book, The Pioneers, about the early settlers of Marietta, Ohio, was released in 2019. His speeches are collected in a volume called The American Spirit, Who We Are and What We Stand For. And a posthumous collection of his essays was released as History Matters. His publisher, Simon & Schuster, has more at davidmccullough.com.
2: David, when I hear you talk and when I read through the book, it's like you must have been like a kid in a candy shop with all these original letters to read. I mean, it must have been...
1: Oh, my. For most of my books, I've depended tremendously on the letters of John Adams and Abigail, the letters of Harry Truman, because they bring you into their private world. You can get to know these people in many ways better than you can know people in real life, because in real life, you don't get to read other people's mail. We don't write letters anymore, for one thing. But these letters are... They're works of art. They are, and they are humbling because you realize once again they never even finished high school.
2: What a blessing that we have these.
1: Oh, my goodness.
2: It's conceivable they wouldn't have written, and then all of this richness behind the story.
1: And their love of learning. Years later, Orville Wright was interviewed, and he said, "Would you agree with so many Americans that you and your brother are the perfect example of how far one can go in life, an American could go in life, who's had no advantages growing up?" And he said, "We grew up with the greatest advantage you could possibly have." And the man said, "Well, what is that, sir?" And he said, "We grew up in a home which stimulated and encouraged intellectual curiosity."
2: David, let's just say you could have dinner with Wilbur or Orville tonight.
1: Yes.
2: What would you love to ask them, and what's one thing you'd like to tell them?
1: Well, I'd love to hear more about Wilbur's feelings on the great cathedral at Le Mans.
2: Mm-hmm.
1: And what was in his spirit that so responded to the art and architecture of his travels. And then I'd love to ask Orville why he refused to speak to Catherine, the sister, again when she announced she was going to get married. He thought she'd betrayed him, but I would like to hear, and he comes across as the selfish, mean guy,
2: right,
1: which he wasn't.
2: Right.
1: He really wasn't. I'd like to hear his side of the story.
2: If you could just tell them one thing, 100 years after their work, what would you tell them?
1: I'd tell them that my admiration for them as human beings is greater even than my absolute awe at the working of their minds.
2: Beautiful. David McCullough, thank you so much for all your work and the Wright brothers.
1: Thank you, sir. It's real.

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1: Donna Bardsley,
2: and Casimira Hall.
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5: 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It's 3 o'clock. We're going to an hour of stateside. And then after that, we've got 2 hours of All Things Considered.
6: From Michigan Public, this is Stateside. I'm April Baer. This hour, a Michigan law professor talks about the strength of executive power in recent Supreme Court decisions.
7: This is a massive shift in presidential power, given how powerful these agencies are.
6: Also, what Detroit would have looked like in 1776 as the United States was taking shape.
8: Detroit, once the fort is founded, that really becomes the name of the region. An average Detroiter, say in 1776, would probably still be French.
6: And we take a journey back to 1994, the year the World Cup came to Michigan.
9: To people, I would say, under 35, soccer has become, sports fans, become totally normal. They know it.
6: Those stories coming up today on Stateside.
10: Live from NPR News, I'm Lakshmi Singh. A punishing heat wave is baking towns and cities from the central to the eastern U.S. At least 160 million people affected. Records, some above 100 degrees, are being shattered. But the brutal heat is opening the door to some side hustles, like renting out a pool. Here's NPR's Stephen Basaha.
11: Megan Clapton and her husband Taylor use the app Swimply to rent a private pool near Birmingham, Alabama, during a scorching hot day last summer.
12: I think it's part of the culture now, right? Just like take over someone else's house or pool or for the day or the weekend.
13: For a fee.
12: For a fee, that's right.
11: One rental cost them about $380. That got 30 guests 3 hours of pool time. The pool's owner says renting it out helps her cover maintenance costs and boosts her income. So far this year, Swimply says there have been 275,000 pool reservations. Stephen Basaha, NPR News, Birmingham.
10: 57,000. That's the lower-than-expected number of jobs the Labor Department says the U.S. economy gained last month. The unemployment rate came in at 4.2% in June. The department also reported sharp downward revisions for April and May. President Trump is appealing a court ruling that blocks key parts of his executive order to restrict voting by mail. NPR's Hansi Lo Wang reports the court found Trump's directive was unconstitutional.
14: So far, President Trump's order has not directly affected mail-in voting. It calls for the U.S. Postal Service to come up with lists of eligible voters and deliver mail-in ballots only to people on those lists. USPS is financial supporter of NPR. A federal judge in Boston found Trump's directives overstep his authority under the Constitution, which gives power to state legislatures and Congress to set federal election rules. The Trump administration is now appealing the judge's ruling, which applies to the 23 mainly Democratic-led states that challenge Trump's order, plus Washington, D.C. And there is another legal hurdle facing Trump's order. A judge in D.C. has blocked mailing rules that USPS proposed in response to the order. A judge found the proposal violated an earlier agreement USPS made to prioritize timely delivery of election mail. Hansi Lo Wang, NPR News.
10: In Lebanon, backlash is growing over the framework agreement the Lebanese government signed with Israel. More from Jawad Riscala.
15: The deal makes Israel's permanent withdrawal from the territory it now occupies in Lebanon conditional on Hezbollah, the Iran-backed militia it is fighting, being fully disarmed. But Hezbollah has flatly rejected this agreement. Under this deal, the Lebanese army would oversee the disarmament. But this military is ill-equipped for such a task. Separately, The framework agreement says both Israel and Lebanon cease pursuing accountability through international political bodies and courts, a mechanism Lebanon has relied on in the past. Lebanon's President Josef Aoun acknowledged the deal was imperfect, but said it was the best Lebanon could do. Jouad Rizkallah, NPR News, Beirut.
10: It's NPR. The death toll from Venezuela's twin earthquakes more than a week ago is nearing 2,300. Rescuers are still finding survivors, though. This morning, in the town of La Guaira, a crew pulled a 43-year-old security guard alive from the rubble. He'd been trapped in a collapsed basement of the Galerías Playa Grande shopping center. His rescue today capped a more than 100-hour operation to save his life. The Vatican is confirming a split with a small group of conservative Catholics who ordained bishops without official permission. NPR's Jason DeRose reports a church has excommunicated members of the sect.
1: The Society of St. Pius X is a traditionalist movement that opposes official teachings on interfaith and ecumenical relations. It also promotes the Latin Mass. During a ceremony in Switzerland this week, a bishop affiliated with the group consecrated four men as new bishops without Vatican approval. Now, the church has issued a statement saying the decades-long attempts to bring the Society of St. Pius X back into alignment with Catholic teaching have proved vain. Because of that, the Vatican's Office of Theology has formally excommunicated both clergy and laity who are formal adherents of the group. Jason DeRose, NPR News.
10: The average long-term mortgage rate on a 30-year loan fell to its lowest level in 7 weeks at 6.43%. And the group Freddie Mac also says borrowing costs on the 15-year loan, which is popular among homeowners seeking to refinance, also fell this week to an average of 5.79%. It's NPR News.
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20: Welcome to Stateside today. I'm April Bear. Hope you're hanging in there. Whew, what a sweltering week. Hope you're able to stay safe and cool down just a little bit. Relief is coming this weekend. On today's show, what's happened for soccer fans between the last North American World Cup and this year?
9: It's become part of the vernacular. I mean, there's a word like soccer mom, which is has nothing to do with soccer, but is a sociological category, has entered the American vernacular.
20: That's ahead, but first, Michigan State economist Lisa Cook will retain her seat on the Federal Reserve Board of Governors for the moment. Monday's decision from the U.S. Supreme Court affirmed that President Trump did wrong to verbally oust Professor Cook on Truth Social. Trump has often spoken of his wish for more influence at the Fed, which traditionally has protected its independence from political matters to the benefit of U.S. monetary policy. But the majority on the court did not say that he couldn't remove her. Meanwhile, in a decision you may have heard less about, a majority of justices moved to solidify executive authority with a much bigger seal of approval. Leah Littman is professor of law at the University of Michigan and co-hosts the podcast Strict Scrutiny. Leah, welcome back to Stateside.
21: Thanks for having me.
20: So Lisa Cook, for those who are kind of just catching up on this, is a longtime MSU economist, the first Black woman to serve on the Federal Reserve Board of Governors. And for reasons that don't appear to dovetail with her votes on monetary policy, the president's target. Can you explain why some federal agencies have been subject to a degree of insulation, historically speaking?
21: Yeah, so the concern is if you make all of these agencies subject to political control, they will bend to political whims. There's a concern that politically controlled agencies would enforce the law with an attempt to instill fear in perceived political enemies, or an attempt to bestow favors on perceived political friends. And so Congress created independent agencies to give decision-making authority that's still subject to political oversight, but some insulation so that people could rely on their expertise to make decisions that are in the public interest rather than the political interest of any elected official.
20: The question in this case was decided on an emergency basis. The justices saw fit to come in with a decision about this before the actual case around her dismissal worked its way through the courts. And the majority said that Lisa Cook was not given an opportunity to respond to what the president said about her. I mean, what does due process look like for a Federal Reserve governor?
21: So here, the court actually said she was not afforded the protections that are required by statute, which the court defined as notice and an opportunity to be heard. So what the court seemed to be suggesting is the president had to present her with the allegations and give her an opportunity to respond, which he did not do when he posted on Truth Social that he was going to fire her for the misconduct that Bill Pulte, his Federal Housing Finance Authority director and now acting director of national intelligence, just kind of drummed up.
20: While we were all chewing on this news, the justices also published another decision involving the head of the Federal Trade Commission, Rebecca Slaughter. And the majority held that the Constitution does guarantee the president's power to remove members of a commission like the Federal Trade Commission and effectively all regulatory commission members for any reason or no reason or at all. Leah, I don't get it. What is the difference between the Federal Reserve and the Federal Trade Commission and basically every other arm of the federal government?
21: There isn't a difference. The court just pronounced that there was one by fiat. So the court just recited what it had previously said, namely that the Federal Reserve Board is a unique entity with a distinct historical tradition. And that is just made up word salad. Every agency has a distinct historical tradition, and the Federal Reserve Board does many of the things that these other agencies do, namely set policy such as monetary policy. But I think the bottom line is the Republican appointees and Republican Party probably are more invested in having a well-run economy and monetary policy than they are in ensuring federal laws are enforced to protect consumers. So they gave Wall Street and corporations and the rich an independent regulator, but no one else.
20: This decision appears to be a pretty huge shift in how the court thinks about presidential power, going back, I think, to like 1935. Can you explain how this case fits into what ideas that we have talked about in terms of unitary executive theory, and maybe why I'm getting so many posts in my feed about William Howard Taft?
21: Yes. So the Supreme Court overruled a near centuries old precedent, Humphrey's Executor versus United States, that had upheld statutes where Congress had limited the president's ability to remove the heads of these agencies or commissions. This is a massive shift in presidential power, given how powerful these agencies are, that the court just handed president control over. These are agencies like the Federal Trade Commission, the one at issue in the case, that has the authority to protect consumers, to go after monopolistic behavior in healthcare markets, to go after big businesses like Amazon when they're hurting customers or small businesses. Those are just some of the things that the Federal Trade Commission does. And by giving the president power over these agencies, which in addition to enforcing the law, also are able to bestow huge benefits like government contracts or merger approvals, they are handing him the power to sway, to dictate how these federal laws and federal benefits are carried out. And Taft is coming up, William Howard Taft, because he's a former president who became Chief Justice, and he authored an opinion, Myers versus United States, in which he struck down a federal law that limited the president's power to remove the postmaster general. But the law at issue in Myers, the one Taft struck down, required the Senate and Congress to sign off on the president's power to remove these officers. That is very different from laws that were at issue in Slaughter or Humphrey's Executor, which merely imposed substantive limitations on the president's power to remove these officers. They did not require Congress's assent. That distinction didn't matter to the court, and the court said Taft was right when he used this sweeping language to describe the scope of the president's powers.
20: Leah, is there a case to be made that a president might need these powers to control the federal bureaucracy?
21: So I think what that argument does is it overemphasizes the president's control for Congress's. So part of the problem, I think, with the Supreme Court's decision in the Federal Trade Commission case is that the court seems to view congressional oversight and congressional control as somehow democratically illegitimate. And it treats the president's control as the only democratic and legitimate form of control over these agencies. Whereas Congress, if the court allows Congress to legislate, they have the power to confirm nominees. They have the power to spend money. They could have the power, had the Supreme Court not invalidated it, to overrule these agency decisions by a single chamber's vote. These are powers that the Supreme Court has limited Congress from exercising, and therefore they have created these circumstances where they now insist, well, the only possible entity, the only institution that can oversee these agencies is the president. And even putting aside those problems with the argument, the reality is presidents are still able to influence agencies when their heads are subject to protections against at-will presidential removal. The Federal Communications Commission, for example, looked quite different under President Obama than it did under President Trump. The Federal Trade Commission looked different under President Biden than it looks under President Trump. So it is possible for presidents to exercise a degree of oversight and control over these agencies without giving him basically unfettered plenary control.
20: If I can just get one more question on a different subject and before you go, this week NPR had to retract a story after publishing that Justice Samuel Alito was announcing his retirement, which turned out to be not true. Nina Totenberg quickly fell on her sword to say she said the error was entirely hers, that she misheard something. I know that Justice Alito is something of a special subject interest of yours. Do you think he's thinking about hanging it up? He's 76.
21: I think there is a very good chance he is seriously thinking about hanging it up and that we might be treated to later stories announcing that he is, in fact, retiring. There's some evidence that Nina Totenberg's NPR story was actually scheduled to publish on Friday. So perhaps an additional explanation, in addition to maybe mishearing something, is that there was reason to suspect the retirement would come later. And I think there are several reasons to think Justice Alito might retire. One is that he can read the news. He can see that the electoral prospects for the Republican Party are challenging in the upcoming midterm elections. And in the event, which is still unlikely, but a possibility, that Democrats retake the Senate, then Donald Trump could not select as Justice Alito's replacement basically whoever he wanted and ensure that he was selecting someone with basically the same set of substantive ideological views as Justice Alito. So I think that that possibility, that prospect, is probably weighing on the justice's mind.
20: Professor Leah Littman of Michigan Law. She is also the author of the recent book Lawless, which is an extremely interesting and lively read about this court. Leah Littman, so good to talk to you.
21: Thanks for having me.
20: Get ready to do some pod listening this weekend because we have an awesome episode of On Hand dropping for you tomorrow. Posing this question, have we been lied to about how many Great Lakes there are? Check out the On Hand podcast feed tomorrow to find out. And while you're thinking about the vastness of our inland seas, we want to hear your thoughts about them. How many Great Lakes do you think there should be? Should we take Lake Champlain into the fold? Or maybe you have some memorable experiences to share from the Mackinac Straits, where we draw the line generally between Lakes Michigan and Huron. Or Lake Michigan-Huron? Lake Misha-Huron, if you ask some people. Send us your stories via email. You can reach us at onhand@michiganpublic.org. That address is onhand@michiganpublic.org. Or you can also submit them on our website. We have a very easy-to-use submission page. Just head to the On Hand landing site at michiganpublic.org. The submission form is right there. We need to take a short break now. When we come back, a look at what Detroit would have been like in the year 1776 and how local industry and politics would have had an effect on community sentiment toward the Revolutionary War.
8: An average Detroiter, say, in 1776 would probably still be French.
20: That's in just a moment. 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
2: Here at IPR, we want you to talk to us. 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

0: Hello, Interlochen Public Radio listeners. I'm Maya. I play cello in the Katarina String Quartet, and we are the new 2026 Soundgarden Project Fellows. While our concert schedule takes us around the world this year, we are so excited that the Soundgarden Project gets us out of the concert hall and into your community. 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
1: This is Stateside. I'm April Baer. This July, our nation celebrates its 250th birthday. But here in Michigan, we've got a different party on our calendars. Detroiters will be celebrating the city's 325th birthday. You heard that right. Detroit is 75 years older than the United States of America. With all the planned America 250 celebrations, we got to thinking what life might have been like in Detroit in 1776. Here to talk to us about it is Bill Pringle, curator of collections with the Detroit Historical Society. He recently gave a lecture on this topic. Bill Pringle, welcome back to Stateside.
2: Thank you, April. I'm happy to be back.
1: Okay, let's jump in the Wayback Machine. July 1776, and Detroit was preparing to mark the 75th anniversary of its founding by the French in 1701. For those who maybe not so read up on Detroit history, what government was ruling the city at the time?
2: Sure. Detroit in 1776, at the time of the American Revolution, was under the control of the British administration here in North America. And it had been for about 16 years. In 1760, control of Detroit transferred from the French, who had originally founded Fort Pontchartrain du Detroit, over to the British as a result of the French and Indian War, or Seven Years' War.
1: How big a city was Detroit at that point, both in terms of population and the actual square mileage?
2: Sure. Well, I could answer that a couple different ways. For much of Detroit's early history, Detroit, once the fort is founded, that really becomes the name of the region. So Detroit, in a broad sense, can be considered the fort and the settlement, the town, but also sometimes all the way up to Saginaw Bay, down to Toledo, parts of southern Ontario. A lot of times that region is considered Detroit.
1: Wow.
2: But the town itself, yeah. So when we refer to Detroit, or I suppose when they referred to Detroit in communications, they could often be referring to the Detroit region, which is really rather large. The town of Detroit in 1776 sat at roughly a population of roughly 1,500 people. And that is pretty neat for a fort that is so far northwest. That, you know, it wasn't strictly a military outpost. It wasn't strictly a place of commercial exchange for the fur trade, which is, of course, a prime motivator for the French and British trying to control this region. But since the beginning, since 1701, when the settlement was founded, there was the idea that this would become a settlement. This would actually be a place where people would live. And so because of that, it grows. It grows slowly, but it does grow from the initial about 100 people that come with Cadillac and when it's first settled to about 1,500 people. And that number does not include the true majority population of the area, which is the native peoples of the region. And I'm not sure if that number also includes slaves. It's important to remember that at this time, slavery was something that existed. You know, we often dismiss slavery in the North, you know, because the American Civil War, the North was against slavery. But it was very much a thing that existed here in Detroit through the French, British, and even into the American administrations.
1: Mm. I think I heard you say that the fur trade was already a big economic driver. Would you call it the primary business of Detroit in the late 1700s?
2: The fur trade runs so deep into Detroit's DNA. It's founded as, one, a settlement, like I mentioned, but as a way to stem the British advance of the fur trade into the Great Lakes region. You know, we have the French in the more northern regions of Canada, today's Canada, and the British more to the east and south. And the magic of Detroit is its geographic location. It sits in the most perfect location for this region, for this reason. The Great Lakes are a highway. You know, they are the primary method of transportation and had been for generations and generations for the region's native populations. But that's also the most efficient way to move goods and to move people. And so its spot in between the upper and lower Great Lakes is really critical to its success. And because of that, it's able to grow both during the fur trade, but also later in Michigan's growing industries. You know, we're able to ship lumber and ore from up north down to Detroit. So that's really the special sauce of the development of Detroit. But it's all because of the fur trade and the very profitable industry that comes along with it.
1: So I'm getting a sense from what you've been saying that there was quite the population mix at the time. You know, certainly the French and the British, native nations, enslaved people probably on site. I mean, can we even say there was an average Detroiter walking the streets of the city back at that time?
2: Well, you're right in that it was a mixing pot. You know, even way back then, an average Detroiter, say in 1776, would probably still be French, or at least be able to converse in a little bit of broken French.
1: You know,
2: it had only been British for about 16 years, like I said, and many of the ribbon farms, which stretched up and down the Detroit River, both south and north of the fort, but also on the other side of the river, because in Detroit at this time, Detroit was both sides of the Detroit River. Those were a lot of the early French families with names that we still recognize today. Campo, Bobien, De Quinder, families like that. So we did have a pretty large French population, probably the majority at that time, with a growing number of British moving in as the administration would grow, and especially as the war progressed. The population of Detroit swells quite a bit with all of the soldiers coming into the region. Detroit

0: And so because of that, a lot of soldiers were coming here, and that really made the population of the town swell up, as did prisoners as well. Detroit was a center where prisoners captured during the war were brought. And some, even after the war, decided to stay. So you had a growing American population as well, ironically enough. And we can't forget the importance of the indigenous peoples of the region who were so important to the conflict and, of course, to trade. They were regularly interacting with citizens.
1: Bill, how would word of the Declaration of Independence have arrived in Detroit in 1776?
0: Slowly.
1: I'm assuming it did arrive the Declaration did arrive then. Maybe it was a little bit later than that. So when the colonies made their Declaration of Independence, can you tell us a little bit about what the reaction would have been to these Detroiters who, as you said, were largely French and the British military in town?
0: As word of the Declaration of Independence would reach Detroit, I think you would have sort of a mixed reaction. Obviously, the British are in control of the region, so that will provoke some anxieties. It's not long before Washington, Jefferson, and the Continental Congress are talking about the importance of capturing Detroit, because they recognize that it is in such an important strategic location. This is as early as 1775 when the war breaks out. So they're aware that Detroit is a jewel in the Great Lakes region. As far as the citizens are concerned, it's mostly French. We do have the British administration and the soldiers, but most of the people here, the citizens of Detroit, are just going about living their lives. That was the case when the British took over. They just wanted to keep on keeping on. And that goes for the farmers, that goes for the merchants, the people passing through.
1: So this might not have been considered consequential news, depending on whether or not you're part of the British military establishment.
0: Sure. And, Detroit was so far away. Of course, the Detroit River and the Great Lakes makes it closer, quote unquote, because of the ease of transportation over water. But still, this was the frontier, more or less. This was the Northwest, and it was out of the way. And as such, Detroit wouldn't see any direct action during the war, even though, it was in the sights of Continental Congress, and it was sort of the end game for the American Colonel George Rogers Clark, who is going on many raids in Ohio and Indiana and Illinois. He desperately wanted to capture Detroit, and he was very skilled as well. But the course of the war meant that he would never end up attacking it or taking it. But that, his actions really provoked anxiety in the administrators in Detroit. So much so that they built a brand new fort to account for any sort of incursion by American forces. That's
1: Wow.
0: Fort Lourneau.
1: So, as the Revolutionary War continued, would you say that it would have marked any kind of change in the lives of indigenous tribes in the area? Would relations with the British and the Americans been markedly different at that period?
0: The importance of the native bands across the continent of, North America during the Revolutionary War, it's so you can't understate their involvement. Even in Detroit specifically, in the lead up to the Revolutionary War, there are several things that happen that sort of lead to this avalanche that precipitates the American Revolution. And that starts with the British takeover of the region, following the French and Indian War. Historically, the relationship between the French and the British, with native populations are pretty different. The French tend to be a lot more amenable to adopting

0: the lifestyles and the cultural norms of native populations in the area. And because of this, they are able to participate in a much friendlier way. That's putting it pretty simply. But when the British take over, they're a bit more hostile in terms of diplomacy. So a big thing is a gift giving. Gift giving in the cultures that were here around the Great Lakes was very important to maintaining diplomacy, both intertribally and also between the colonial powers. And the British begin to see this as wasteful, despite it being so important to maintaining these relationships. And they really pare that down. And the interactions are just nowhere as familial, you might say, as with the French. And this will transform into what's today called Pontiac's War. There's a native coalition brought together by the Odawa chief Obwandiag, or Pontiac, better known. And he leads an assault on forts in the Great Lakes region and in the Midwest, which has enough of an effect to cause major shifts in administrative policies that will really stir the pot for the American Revolution. It leads to the Proclamation of 1763, in which the Crown declares that there will be no British or American settlement west of the Appalachian Mountains. And this is very upsetting to a lot of the wealthy Americans, the ones who are driving the revolutionary talk, because for many of them, they're land speculators. They're looking for ways to make money. And it really codifies into law a lot of the things that are afforded to Detroit because of their far-flung location, which I think a lot of people, French people to, particularly in Detroit, would see as very positive. But of course, this is actually one of the things that is called out in the Declaration of Independence that leads to their breaking with Great Britain. So in that way, Detroit is very closely tied to the start of the revolution.
1: Would you say that the average person in Detroit was kind of just waiting it out to see who would win in the Revolutionary War? Or would sympathies have leaned more in one way or another?
0: I think for the most part, yes. Statistically, I think the numbers would say most citizens of Detroit, average citizens, if you want to call them that, would really just be observers, so to speak. Detroit, by and large, during the Revolutionary War, was loyalist British. That's not to say there wasn't American sympathies. There was some of that. And, there's also precedent that some of the French in Detroit really didn't mind making life harder for the British in the city. That goes back years and years. So it was things like not fulfilling orders or general taunting of soldiers and guards, that sort of thing. But yeah, there was no secret meetings in taverns to discuss liberty and the American ideals that we associate with further east in the 13 colonies.
1: Well, this brings us to the end of British control. When did the United States formally take governance of Detroit and the rest of Michigan?
0: It does not come at the end of the war in 1783. So Detroit is so British that it remains so for another 13 years. It's not until 1796 that Detroit formally changes hands from British to American control. But Britain really has every incentive to hang on to this territory. It would basically take another war for Detroit to change hands in what we now know as the Northwest Indian War, which the end of that has the famous the Battle of Fallen Timbers, led by General Mad Anthony Wayne of Wayne County. And his victory there is what paves the way for the Americans to come in on July 11th of 1796 and formally take control of the city of Detroit. At the end of the day, the transition was relatively peaceful. The governance and the military just basically moved to Fort Malden in Amherstburg, right across the river. But yeah, it's kind of funny how it wouldn't be 13 years later, after the Revolutionary War, that Detroit becomes fully American, instead of just American on paper.
1: Bill Pringle coming to us today from the Detroit Historical Society. Bill, thank you for filling in the gaps about what was going on in Detroit as America was just becoming its own independent nation. We appreciate it.
0: It's my pleasure, April. Thanks for having me.
1: It's time for a break now. When we come back, we return to the year 1994, a little more recent history, and the World Cup at the Pontiac Silverdome. That's in just a moment. This is Stateside.

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1: The Onion first tried to buy InfoWars, a brand formerly infamous for peddling disinformation, in 2024. 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
3: 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I'm Max Howard, a reporter here at the station. Thanks so much for tuning in today.

0: This is Stateside. I'm April Baer. Having the World Cup in North America for the first time in three decades, this is an amazing, maybe even a generational experience for fans all over the continent. The last time the World Cup was hosted in the United States, it set attendance records that stand today. And it really catapulted soccer's popularity in the country in ways that continue to have a ripple effect. University of Michigan Professor Emeritus Andre Markowitz is joining us now to talk about the last World Cup and this year's tournament. Andy Markowitz, welcome to Stateside. It's so great to have you.
1: Thank you. I love it. I'm very honored that you have me.
0: Where were you living in 1994? Can you tell us a little bit about your memories of those games?
1: Oh, are you kidding me? You want exact minutes, goals, I don't want everything. I was bi-coastal. I was still living in Boston, although teaching already in California. So I went to a number of games in Foxborough, Massachusetts, most notably the Italy-Spain game, fascinating. And then a number of games also on the West Coast at Stanford University, the old Stanford Stadium. And in fact, I was there for the famous July 4th game when the United States lost to Brazil 1-0. And it was a legendary game. I mean, so because of its importance and significance and sort of symbolic thing. Yeah, this was huge. I think I loved your introduction. '94, it was the most successful World Cup ever. All the stadia were filled, virtually no violence. But the very fact that all the stadia were filled, even for a game like Morocco versus Saudi Arabia on a Wednesday afternoon in the Meadowlands, showed the soccer core, where soccer is the core, namely in Latin America and in Western and Southern Europe, that the United States was an outlier.
0: Yeah,
1: an equivalent game in 1990. I remember in Italy, Italia, 1990, between, I don't know, Bulgaria and Paraguay were 3,000 people, meaning that the idea was that the American public saw this as an event. And there was no differentiation between a game between, I don't know, Brazil and Argentina or Germany or England versus England as opposed to Saudi Arabia and Morocco. That, in fact, it was all the same. And this was, so the United States was an outlier in the world of soccer, although not in the world of anything else, and above all, also not in the world of sports. But it was askew, it was different. So that was the 1994 event, of course, where there was yet another American exception, if you will. I don't mean this in a normative, in the that better way, but just that we're a different way. American exception to the norm, weird or peculiar, was the fact that four games were played on newly invented grass of constructed by Michigan State University in the Silver Dome in Pontiac. Four games. I went to one actually, to the Romania Switzerland game, and it was also fascinating because there was never ever indoor soccer on the World Cup stage played on a field. There is such a sport called indoor soccer played on hardwood, and it's only five on five, but it was actually again exceptional. It was different and kind of received as a curiosity and as kind of an American weirdness. Look at this. They are constructing this indoors. FIFA goes along with it. Just like at the time, it was also seen as completely weird that the United States was so good on the women's side and was great and leading the pack in women's soccer. This was seen as a very odd and kind of, for the soccer world, as a threatening and weird thing. I never forget when I gave lectures, I did research on that, wrote a book on that, women's soccer. And these lectures in Germany and in above all in the UK were all greeted with sort of derision and kind of like, you know, yet another American craziness that is infecting us. How the world has changed.
0: Yeah.
1: Now women's soccer is massively accepted in Europe and feted even. And so anyway.
0: Yeah, I mean, that was kind of what I was most wondering about all this is you've obviously had a lot of scholarly interest in what global football culture was like in, you know, in those games. And now, I mean, it feels like the United States is in a completely different place. What is your read on the most significant differences in the American soccer scene in this year, 2026?
1: Well, it's a different world, although the Markovitzian theory that soccer is still not a hegemonic sports culture is still pertains in some ways. First of all, there's a huge generational difference. People under 30, to them, this is normal. They grew up with the Premiership on Saturday. It went so far that basically I decided virtually not to teach my large introduction to comparative politics and my sports class on Tuesday or Wednesday afternoons, because in fact, virtually all the guys, still very male, were watching the Champions League on their iPhones.
0: They wouldn't show up. Yeah.
1: No. They would show up and would sit in the back. And even though I'm in a, you know, a decent lecturer and very entertaining and I'm an award-winning professor, but they were paying attention to Ronaldo and Messi, which makes sense. And so the point is that to people, I would say under 35, this is soccer has become, sports fans become totally normal. They know it. Again, to use my University of Michigan as an example, when I started teaching in 1999, that large sports class, I would see maybe one soccer jersey, Real Madrid or Manchester United or something like this. By the time I left in 2024, when I became emeritus, there were jerseys of Sporting Lisbon and Napoli and all kinds of teams that are not the premier teams that are the ones that were known before. So in fact, what has happened is that to a younger generation, this is sort of almost second nature because of the tremendous change in communication in the meantime. In 1994, just to give you an example, I'm a huge Manchester United fan. How did I find out about Manchester United scores and also games? The game was over on Saturday. It was Saturday morning in Cambridge, Massachusetts. I called up my friend in London and would only speak for about 10 seconds because, of course, it was still very expensive to call. Then I had to wait. Then, you know, so now I knew the score. United won 2-1, nothing. But, of course, I knew nothing about the game. I could see that it was nothing. It was somewhere in the distance. But then I had to wait for the arrival of the English newspapers, real newspapers, at the kiosk at Harvard Square, which has happened around Thursday or Friday. That's how I experienced top-level soccer. Now, it's all on my iPhone. It actually, there's no distance, zero. I can watch everything. I follow everything. And so, you know, anywhere in the world, you can see it. So, in fact, soccer has attained a completely different real presence in the United States, a real manifest presence.
0: More to the point, I feel like every major sports media platform that has an app has coverage right up front of soccer, and not just World Cup. You know, they're showing scores for Premier League and American League, and you know, just all these different things. You've written, so extensively about the ways that soccer used to clash with American culture historically. Andy, do you think we're legitimately past those days?
1: Let me say it with a wonderful German word, "Jein." Yes and no. Yes, we are now. It's become part of the vernacular. I mean, there's a word like "soccer mom," which has nothing to do with soccer, but is a sociological category, has entered the American vernacular. On the producing side, on the playing side, it's completely part of American culture. You know, go to soccer camps. Millions of people play it. The question is, how do they follow it? How do they consume it? And there is still a difference, precisely because in most other countries where soccer is so dominant, it is in fact pretty much one or the only sport, or maybe one of two. In the United States, you have at least four which dominate the sports space: basketball, football, baseball, and hockey. And we could even add NASCAR to some degree. But And it's very hard to compete against that. Meaning soccer has entered the American sports space, to use the Markowitz then notion of sports space, but it's still not at the core. And I just wrote a recent article in which it's entitled something like From Pelé's Periphery, meaning in the late 1960s, 1970s, NSF, from Pelé's periphery to Lionel Messi's semi-periphery. But will soccer ever enter the American core the way it is in Western, where the core is? The core, of course, is in which we are the core in every other sport. Every great basketball player in the world wants to play in the NBA. Every baseball player. But in soccer, that's not the case. The core is Western Europe. So our best players all play in Italy, in England, in France, in Germany. And the question is, will the United States enter the core? Will it in fact be that great European players also want to play for an American team? And it's a long-term question. I think it could very well happen. But it's not there yet, meaning that that it's still kind of an outlier. It's every other major American sport is its core. This is the best of the best. In soccer, it is not. And this is an outlier. It's slightly different, which means that you can actually still not see soccer as part of the constant American vernacular, although the generational difference is massive. I mean, I cannot tell you how, for example, I was at a wedding in Philadelphia this past weekend, and we were many people my age, but also, of course, younger. And I talked to many of them. And it was so interesting that people my age, actually, the host, of course, whose daughters got married, they just, and he's a huge sports fan, huge. And when I asked him about the World Cup, he was, yeah, of course he knows it, but it doesn't move him. He's moved by the Yankees, the Knicks, the Giants. That's his world. And you can't change that. I mean, if you look at something like my beloved PTI, pardon the interruption, an American staple of American sports culture. Those guys know everything, but in soccer, they're neophytes. In fact, so much so that Tony Kornheiser often brags about his ignorance about soccer, that he kind of sees it as a, he doesn't hide it. Michael Wilbon a bit much less so. And I think there's actually, again, a generational difference. I mean, Tony Kornheiser is basically my age, late 70s, and Michael Wilbon, I think, late 60s, a generational difference. To Wilbon, soccer is much more present in his daily activities, daily life. He wakes up on Saturday morning and watches the EPL, the Premier League. Tony does not. So it's a generational question. Look, I mean, Ted Lasso, unbelievable.
0: Right.
1: I mean, unthinkable 15 years ago that a fascinating love story or soap opera or whatever is centered on an American football coach entering the English soccer world, and that is the construct of a fascinating and immensely popular television series.
0: I mean, in that case, the grist of the show was drawing a lot from the fact that most Americans know nothing about soccer, and
1: Exactly.
0: here were these American football coaches who were out of their element in the UK. If you're just joining us, my guest today is Andrei Markowitz. He is Professor Emeritus at the University of Michigan, Professor of Comparative Politics and German Studies, Germanic Languages and Literatures. And we're talking today about the World Cup being back in North America. Andy, the growth in that just I've seen in my lifetime in the States, I feel like we really can't talk about it without talking about the way that fans who have family ties in other parts of the world have made these clubs their own in some ways. There are plenty of Americans who are, 7 or 8 generations in, have come to soccer through youth leagues and other ways. But my experience going to games in Ohio was, my Hungarian grandfather, suddenly became a fan because there was a team in town. You know, he hadn't really had a chance to live in a city that had a team for so many years. Do you think that we would have the interest in the United States that we have now without people who, you know, who do have connections in other parts of the world, you know, who do have an immigrant's way of looking at the world's game?
1: I actually think the answer is we would. There's two different, your father or grandfather, precisely, that's the operative word. He's your grandfather who has links to Hungary. But the kid, the 14-year-old kid who now falls in love with Chelsea has nothing, or with, you know, whatever, Bayern Munich, has nothing to do with the fact that he actually may emanate from London or Munich, or his grandfather did. So in fact, the current generation that becomes the soccer consumers is all created by the immediacy of the iPhone, immediacy of the internet, and also, of course, the product that the EPL and Bundesliga actually export on a daily basis. So I don't think that the tie to the old world or to the old ethnic, that actually is triggered maybe a little bit by the World Cup, because, of course, the teams are national. So, in fact, people start to, I mean, again, you know, when I watched Italy and Spain, it was half the North End in Boston was at the stadium, and they became Italy fans, even though their heart, I never forget this. This was the guy sitting next to me at Foxborough still had a Walkman with him, and he was listening to the Red Sox. He watched the Italians play because, you know, they're our guys, were Italians. I mean, Italo-Americans, and there's this linkage, of course, an ethnic linkage, but it was actually kind of flimsy because his real daily sports interest was the Red Sox. So in fact, yes, there will always be kind of a nostalgic tie to the old country in some ways, but that doesn't drive it. What drives it is its excellence, its ubiquity, propinquity. In other words, that you actually really can see this again all the time. And remember the difference of Andy Markowitz in 1994 and today, when you just follow the team, and it took you 8 days to really read up on what happened, and now it takes 1 second.
0: Andy Markowitz is the author of several books, including Offside, Soccer and American Exceptionalism. He's professor emeritus at the University of Michigan. Andy, thank you so much for talking with us, and I hope you have a great time watching the games this year.
1: Thank you so much for having me. It's an honor.
0: That wraps it up for Stateside this week. Our show's producers are Mike Blank, Ronia Cabansag, Michelle Jokish-Polo, and April Van Buren. The senior producer of Stateside is Mercedes Mejia, and the executive producer is Laura Weber-Davis. Our interns are Molly Anderson, Nicholas Alumkal, Isabel Jacob, Jaden Jefferson, and Yenova Sise. Stateside's a production of Michigan Public. You can find out more at michiganpublic.org. We're a broadcast service of the University of Michigan. Thanks for listening, and we hope you have a good and safe weekend. We'll see you Monday.
2: Slight chance of thunderstorms continues throughout this evening and into tomorrow. A little bit cooler temps, though. We should see overnight lows dipping down to around 70 degrees and then highs in the mid-80s tomorrow. Headed into the weekend, Saturday, Independence Day, slight chance of showers in the morning and then partly sunny skies in the afternoon with highs in the low 80s. And then another slight chance of showers on Sunday with highs around 80 degrees.
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8: 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The job market is slowing down.
9: We aren't necessarily seeing a sharp deterioration that would raise alarm bells, but we're also stuck a little bit.
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10: We're going to turn this, in my opinion, really bad website, a really, really bad website, into a really good one.
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11: Live from NPR News, I'm Lakshmi Singh. It was disclosed this week that President Trump made over $1 billion from crypto businesses last year. Those investments have worked out well for the president, but as NPR's Rafael Nam reports, many investors in those ventures have lost a lot of money.
12: When it comes to cryptocurrencies, Trump has followed a plan similar to the ones he has used during most of his business career. He earns a lot of money, but is careful to protect himself and his family from any downsides. Take a meme coin he launched, or essentially a cryptocurrency based on things like memes or even cartoons. Trump doesn't own the meme coin, he just licenses his name. That earned him over $600 million. The coin itself, though, it has crashed from over $70 at its peak to about a dollar today, leading to big losses for investors. Rafael Nam, NPR News.
11: Hiring slowed to the tune of 57,000 jobs added to payrolls in June. That is less than half of the gains recorded the previous month. The unemployment rate ticked down to 4.2%. The latest report signals companies are cautious about the labor market's stability as the inflation rate remains at a three-month high. At the close, the Dow was up nearly 600 points. The Nasdaq was down more than 200 points. Extreme daytime heat in much of the eastern U.S. is likely to set records, but as NPR's Scott Newman tells us, experts say the warm nighttime temperatures are also a health concern.
13: Daytime highs are expected to reach into the 100s for parts of the mid-Atlantic through the end of the week. Ashley Ward, director of the Heat Policy Innovation Hub at Duke University's Nicholas Institute, says climate change is not only bringing hotter days, but hotter nights too. And that's worrisome, she says.
14: We're not getting the opportunity for recovery overnight.
13: Roughly 35 million Americans do not have air conditioning installed in their homes, making them more vulnerable to heat exhaustion and heat stroke. Scott Newman, NPR News.
11: Syrian health officials say at least six people are dead after an explosive device detonated in a cafe in Damascus. NPR's Ruth Sherlock reports.
15: The bomb detonated at a cafe close to the main courthouse. Video footage from the scene showed several injured people lying on the ground. Syria's state-run television said dozens of people were wounded. No group has immediately claimed responsibility for the attack. In comments carried on Syrian state media, the Damascus governor, Mahad Idlibi, said the blast was caused by a crudely made improvised explosive device. The extremist Islamic State group operates cells in Syria, and the attack comes as Syrian President Ahmed al-Sharia seeks to consolidate control of Syria after ousting dictator Bashar al-Assad following more than 14 years of civil war.
11: It's NPR.
16: 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Other contributors include Lilly Endowment, a private foundation supporting NPR's coverage of religion and spirituality, and Jarl and Pamela Mohn, focusing on civil liberties, foster youth, public radio, and the arts.
2: From IPR News in Interlaken, I'm Ellie Katz. The Leelanau County Administrator James Dyer is asking the Board of Commissioners to separate factual allegations from opinion. That's from a 25-page response Dyer wrote after Finance Director Rio Risbridger accused him of physical intimidation and poor leadership. Those allegations led to his paid leave last month. IPR's Maxwell Howard has more.
17: In the letter, Dyer admits to using profanity when he told Risbridger that the clerk's office would not effing train her. Dyer also admits that he suggested using a terminated employee's county credit card after his card had reached its limit. After Risbridger objected, that did not happen. But while Dyer writes that Risbridger's complaint deserves review, he says it should not be used to undo the work that he and the board have been doing to improve what he says is a weak and dysfunctional finance department. The source of that dysfunction, writes Dyer, is not him, but due to years of interference by the county clerk's office, which he says has stalled replacing long outdated accounting software and hoarded institutional knowledge. The Leelanau Board of Commissioners are scheduled to go over the findings of the investigation into Risbridger's complaint on June 9th. For IPR News, I'm Maxwell Howard.
2: President Donald Trump announced Michigan will receive $32 million in federal relief following severe flooding and storms. This spring, there was severe damage left behind by deadly tornadoes in the western part of the state. In addition, central and northern Michigan are facing millions of dollars in flood damages. Tim Pritchard is the emergency manager in Presque Isle County in the northern Lower Peninsula. He says some residents are still displaced from their homes.
18: They're in rough shape. They're calling me weekly, finding out, you know, asking if FEMA is going to be helping in Presque Isle County.
2: It's unclear if the funding will go to all counties hit by the storm this spring or just some. I'm Ellie Katz, IPR News.
19: From NPR News, this is All Things Considered. I'm Juana Summers.
20: And I'm Mary Louise Kelly. Ukrainian rescue teams spent much of today digging through debris left by a massive overnight attack. Russia aimed about 500 drones, about 70 missiles at Kyiv. But despite Russia's most recent large-scale attack, the war between Russia and Ukraine is largely at a stalemate. A stalemate might not be the word to describe the U.S. war with Iran, but like Ukraine, Iran has managed to give a global power a run for its money. What do these two conflicts tell us about the limits of modern military might? That's a question I explored with NPR international correspondent Joanna Kakissis and national security correspondent Greg Myrie. We were speaking on NPR's national security podcast, Sources and Methods. Joanna, it sounds like y'all have had an awful night last night. Missile strikes, drone strikes, the worst in weeks. Tell us what we should know.
21: Yeah, it was very, very loud, and it was a long night, I have to tell you. Ukraine's Air Force was able to intercept most of the drones, but the missiles, a lot of the missiles got through, about a third of them, and they hit lots of targets, about 20 sites around the city. Most of the strikes happened on to apartment buildings. Apartment buildings were hit.
20: Yeah.
21: So rescue workers are still going through the rubble to find survivors.
20: And I was seeing all these pictures, Joanna, of Ukrainians running down to the metro, to the shelters. For you, do you try to go back to sleep? Are you running downstairs? What do you do?
21: No, we have a safe room here in the bureau that's like fortified. So we go there. It'll keep us safe from drones. It's hard to stay safe from missiles because missiles can even hit underground too. But yeah, I found this new way to relax, which is to listen to K-pop. It's actually helped a lot. I have to tell you, it's very relaxing.
20: Oh, Lord. So what do we think is going on here? Because we're obviously more than 4 years into this war.
21: Yeah.
20: Kyiv has been hit many, many times. But I'm wondering if this Russian assault, you know, this mega one it sounds like y'all lived through last night, is maybe Vladimir Putin's answer to Ukraine's drone assaults inside Russia. I mean, I've been watching. Putin has been under real pressure with Ukrainian strikes hitting refineries, hitting Moscow, hitting all the way east in Siberia.
21: That's right.
20: What's going on?
21: Let me just go back a few days and say, like, yes, Vladimir Putin has acknowledged these strikes. There are real problems in Russia now because of these strikes. Russia's defense ministry today said, yes, these overnight strikes that we experienced last night were in retaliation for the long-range strikes. Mm-hmm. And they said that, you know, they suggested that more were to come.
20: Greg, what we're seeing in Ukraine, what it has managed to do against Russia, against a larger army with more money, more weapons, is remarkable. What we are seeing with Iran right now. Iran managing to stand up to the United States, which has more weapons and more money and a much bigger military. Is that equally remarkable?
0: Yeah, I think so in a lot of ways. I mean, both wars have their own dynamics, but you can see this where we're seeing the weaker military, the underdog, if you will, not only able to keep fighting, but to fight effectively and even get the upper hand in some cases. Perhaps the best example I can give is consider two bodies of water, the Black Sea and the Strait of Hormuz in the Gulf. Mm. Russia had full control of the Black Sea at the start of this full-scale invasion back in 2022. It cut off Ukraine's ability to export grain and its other agricultural products, absolutely essential to Ukraine's economy. And Ukraine had no navy, and yet they kept finding ways to keep fighting. They shot some missiles from land and hit some Russian ships that got too close. They've opened a channel so they could export, and they keep pushing the Russian navy back further and further in the Black Sea. The parallel, of course, is in the Gulf, in the Strait of Hormuz, where we've heard President Trump talk about sinking more than 150 Iranian naval vessels. They have no, again, traditional ships left.
20: He keeps telling us that Iran's navy has been wiped out, and I keep trying to square that with the fact that it appears to still be pretty tough to get through the Strait of Hormuz.
0: Well, that's precisely the point.
20: Do you think we're going to start thinking differently about who emerges from a war as conqueror and who emerges as conquered? I mean, I'm thinking it feels fair to argue that Iran has managed to emerge stronger from this war with the U.S., at least in certain ways. What about Ukraine, though? I mean, where the war has certainly transformed that country, where they have made all kinds of progress on the battlefield, but the war is obviously ongoing and has deeply wounded that country.
0: Absolutely. And so I think to think of it just in binary terms, winning or losing is probably not the right way to think about these things. Ukraine has suffered terribly in the war in terms of the people, soldiers and civilians killed and wounded, the damage to the economy. But it's also learned great resilience, great innovation, playing a role in the security of Europe that others would not have anticipated a few years ago. I think in some ways, those who survived this war and Ukraine as a country can come out much, much stronger. And you could make that point about Iran, too. I don't want to make a direct comparison. Ukraine is a Western democracy. Iran is a Shiite theocracy that has greatly abused the rights of its own people and killed thousands of them. But certainly Iran has also dug deep and found a resilience that it didn't have. It looked like it was in terrible shape before this war with its protests and the government killing protesters, the economic crisis. Its leadership and its military feel emboldened in a way that they didn't months ago.
21: If I could jump in there, at the beginning of this war, if you'd mentioned that Ukraine was going to be exporting weapons, people would have laughed at you. And that's exactly what they're getting ready to do now. And because of the Iran war, Middle Eastern countries were like burning the phone lines here. Can we have your interceptor drones? Because these interceptor drones, they cost like $1,000. They're like 3D printed out. They look like toy rockets. They literally look like toy. They're the size of a big bottle of water. And they could take out these Shahed drones that Iran makes and that Russia has the blueprint for and is making them themselves. So everybody started calling the Ukrainians and saying, can you help us? And I'm just saying, like, in 2022, nobody was saying that. And all of a sudden, Ukraine finds itself as the innovator in military defense tech right now.
20: It was NPR's Joanna Kakissis and Greg Myrie speaking on our national security podcast, Sources and Methods. You can listen wherever you get your podcasts.
2: You're listening to All Things Considered on IPR News Radio. I'm Ellie Katz. License plate readers, LPRs, little cameras that take a picture of the back of your vehicle while you're driving, are popping up around northern Michigan. You might have heard people refer to them by flock cameras. They're installed on the roadside and monitored by the police. Antrim County currently has 8 flock cameras deployed, with 3 more planned for installation. Grand Traverse County has 28. There are currently no flock cameras in Leelanau, Benzie, and Kalkaska counties. Tonight, Forest Home Township in Antrim County will be deciding if it wants to allow the Sheriff's Department to install flock cameras on its roadways. IPR's Austin Rowlater has more.
3: Antrim County Sheriff Kevin Hoke has been touting the benefits of flock cameras at local township and village meetings, saying they've been helpful in catching criminals. Just recently, a man from Muskegon misrepresented himself online, met the victim here in Antrim County, drove her to a remote location, and assaulted her. Sheriff Hoke says,
1: she gave us a partial last name that he gave her and gave us a description of the vehicle. We went on the block. We put that in there. We got a hit. We didn't have much to go on.
3: He said without flock, the perpetrator would likely still be on the loose. The cameras photograph the back of your car as you drive by. That photograph gets processed for metadata, and not just your license plate number. Bumper stickers, dents, busted out taillights all get entered into the system, as well as the time and date you went by. That information is stored in a database for 30 days, and only police can access it. Residents have mixed feelings about the cameras. Jack Rankin works at a cafe in Eastport where one of the flock cameras was installed in the parking lot.
4: Personally, I don't think it's out there to harm anyone with the camera, but surveillance-wise, it is a little invasion of privacy. But again, if you're on the road driving, you kind of give up those rights of your privacy, so I don't see anything wrong with the camera.
3: Other residents were more skeptical. 18-year-old Edison Pike from Elk Rapids likes the increased safety they provide.
22: But I don't like the network of the fact that everything's kind of being monitored, almost kind of in a big brother kind of way, like a 1984.
3: Local townships and villages hold the final say on whether the cameras can be installed in their jurisdictions. But any resident driving on major roads in Grand Traverse and Antrim counties could have the back of their vehicle photographed. For Interlochen Public Radio, I'm Austin Rowlater.
2: The Forest Home Township board meeting where they'll be discussing flock cameras is at 7 tonight in the Forest Home Township Hall. The public will be invited to comment. Youth homelessness in Northwest Michigan has dropped by almost 50% from last year, even while rates among adults remain steady. That's according to data from a regional nonprofit working to end homelessness. Reporter Maxwell Howard has more on this story.
17: Local leaders say the decline started back in 2017 when Northwest Michigan was just one of 10 communities to participate in a federal youth homelessness demonstration program. The program created an advisory board along with a street outreach team, both just for youth.
23: Every year since, we've seen, dramatic decreases in the number of youth experiencing homelessness.
17: That's Ashley Halliday-Schmant, director of the Northwest Coalition to End Homelessness. She says the strength of the federal program is that the funding they receive could only be spent on youth.
23: So what we've seen is when the federal government funds programs to the rate that they need to be funded at, we can actually do this. We can actually end homelessness for these populations.
17: While noting the success, Halliday-Schmant says root causes, like a lack of affordable housing, will still drive many more people to become homeless if not addressed. For IPR News, I'm Maxwell Howard.
2: And I'm Ellie Katz. 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

A chance of thunderstorms and rain showers continues overnight tonight. Overnight lows will dip down to a little bit cooler than we've seen throughout the week, around 70 degrees, and then some more showers and thunderstorms are possible tomorrow with temps in the mid-80s. On Independence Day, Saturday, temps will be in the low 80s with a slight chance of showers and thunderstorms in the morning and partly sunny skies in the afternoon. 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

Sent us this email. Let me see if I get this right. Satire as a virtue, The Onion as a moral icon. Alex was wrong about Sandy Hook, but he was right about one thing. The world has gone haywire. Mocking Alex's supporters simply deepens the wounds that drew folks to Alex in the first place. Was it the Wicked Witch of the West who said, "What a world, what a world"?

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0: 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If you don't have access to a pool this summer, why not rent someone else's? NPR's Stephen Bisaha reports that backyard pool rentals are a growing part of the sharing economy.
1: To state the obvious, Alabama summers get hot.
2: There was no, like, hanging out outside unless you were in a pool.
1: Megan Clopton lives just outside Birmingham, and two summers ago, she saw her friend post online that her pool was available to rent using a platform called Swimply.
2: So I thought, just kind of on a whim, like, why don't we split the cost and go spend the day at the pool with the kids? And they had a blast. It was a lot of fun.
3: Jump to daddy.
4: Jump out. There you go. Gotcha.
1: Swimply is one of a small but growing number of Airbnb-style companies that lets you rent private pools. Clopton prefers the privacy and space versus using a crowded public pool, and she became a repeat renter.
2: We did a full birthday party there, and that was tons of fun.
1: That rental cost about $380. That got 30 guests 3 hours of pool time. And the owner of that pool is Jasmine Lawson.
5: We host over 1,000 guests a summer here.
1: Over 1,000 guests?
5: Yes, it's wild, and it grows every single year.
1: Her 8-foot-deep pool is shaded by tall trees and comes with a twisting slide, water guns, and a catalog of 50 pool floats to choose from.
5: And our infamous unicorn sprinkler, which is always a hit.
1: Think a human-sized inflatable unicorn with water spraying from the horn. Lawson gives all her guests a walkthrough when they arrive and a few rules, like no standing on the slide.
5: And then I go upstairs and work, and I let them have the space all to themselves. But if they ever need anything, I'm right down here helping them as soon as I can.
1: Some listings offer more privacy, like self-check-in. Renting her pool earns Lawson some extra income. She charges $50 an hour for up to 5 guests, and it goes up from there. That helps cover the cost of the pool itself, because owning a pool is not cheap.
5: Well, when you own a pool, every time you turn around, something happens, and it's $1,000.
6: The idea was just like, hey, rent out your pool just to cover its expenses.
1: Bunham Laskin founded Swimply in 2019.
6: And now we have owners earning over 6 figures from their backyard.
1: The company says it has about 275,000 reservations so far this year. And while Airbnb is often used by out-of-towners, Swimply is more often used locally. People reserve pools nearby. Laskin says the company has done better during tough times when people need an affordable nearby getaway.
6: I mean, we really became big for the first time during the pandemic, where travel was impossible and people more than ever needed a way to supplement their income.
1: Now, renting out a swimming pool comes with an important and possibly expensive question. Who's responsible if someone gets hurt?
7: I mean, because swimming pools are so dangerous.
1: Lindsay Cameron researches the gig and sharing economy at the University of Pennsylvania's Wharton School of Business. She says this responsibility question has been playing out in courts regarding other kinds of sharing economy companies.
7: Because there's not an employer, you know, as one typically thinks of, that you can say you have responsibility for the products that you're putting out into the world.
1: Swimply says it covers up to $1 million in liability, similar to Airbnb's policy. Jasmine Lawson in Birmingham says she hasn't had any incident in the 3 years she's rented out her pool.
5: You'll need to come down and give a Band-Aid every once in a while, but nothing serious.
1: And that's with weekends with 3 or 4 bookings back-to-back. This weekend, she's got an all-day 4th of July party booked, and she'll be ready with pool noodles, the grill, and plenty of floats. Stephen Bisaha, NPR News.
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10: 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An initiative in North Carolina and Georgia is helping people lower their utility bills and climate impact. Let's Go Electric's Emily Hurd says many homeowners start with an energy audit to find ways to increase their home's efficiency, for example, by adding insulation.
3: we all have to deal with rising utility rates. 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
3: 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And then it also shows bill savings over time.
10: So people can see how climate action pays off. 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
0: 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I'm Scott Detrow.
8: And I'm Juana Summers. In 2022, Congress passed the PACT Act. The bill provided benefits for millions of veterans who were exposed to toxic burn pits during their military service. But that law left out thousands of American civilians working for the government who were exposed to the same toxins. Now there's an effort to change that. NPR Justice correspondent Ryan Lucas reports.
11: During the global war on terror, the American government sent federal civilian employees, including FBI agents, to Iraq and Afghanistan, where they often lived and worked alongside U.S. troops. One of them was FBI Special Agent Kenya Merritt. He was 33 years old when he did a four-month deployment in Iraq in 2009.
12: I remember when he came back, I mean, everything was seemingly fine. He worked out, I know, with a lot of the guys from the Special Forces.
11: That's Stephanie Merritt, Kenya's wife. She says Kenya had played Division I basketball in college. Didn't smoke, didn't drink. He worked out, though, a lot. And it was during a workout in 2014 or 2015, she says, that they first noticed that something was off.
12: He was boxing, you know, as a way to stay in shape. And he came in the house, and I mean, his eyes were as big as saucers. And he's like, I've been calling you, like, something's wrong with my chest.
11: They thought it was his heart. He went to see cardiologist after cardiologist. They were in and out of emergency rooms. Doctors didn't know what was wrong. It was only during a trip to the ER after Kenya, Stephanie, and their three kids moved back to Texas that they started to get some answers.
12: This particular ER doctor was like, listen, you know, your heart is good, but you have a nodule that shows up on another report, and it's ever so slightly larger. I'm not saying it's cancer. I just think you should have it looked at.
11: Kenya had it looked at, and it turned out it was lung cancer. So in late 2019, doctors removed the lower lobe of his left lung. But the cancer appeared to have already spread to his lymph system. So he underwent chemotherapy and radiation. And it worked. For 3 years, Stephanie says, Kenya was disease-free. But in late 2022, the cancer came back. And so doctors decided to remove his entire left lung. Stephanie recalls how about an hour into the surgery, the doctor came out to find her.
12: When I saw the doctor, I was like, why are you here? You know, who's removing his lung? You know, like, why am I talking to you?
11: The doctor said the cancer had spread, and they decided to leave the lung and whatever function it still had for the fight ahead. But the cancer continued its spread. Throughout all of this, the scans, the surgeries, the chemo, Kenya was still an FBI special agent. He was still working human trafficking cases, sometimes from home, in the kitchen or the backyard, sometimes at the office.
12: Toward the end, it was just the pain. The pain would stop all of that.
11: Kenya Merritt died on October 30th, 2024. He was 48 years old. Stephanie says Kenya had talked about his time in Iraq, including the burn pits.
12: I don't think they were ever educated on the dangers, because he said the burn pits for some people, and not even for him, would become like a gathering spot.
11: The military used open-air burn pits to dispose of trash, everything from plastic and electronics to medical waste. They produced clouds of toxic black smoke. The biggest burn pit in Iraq was at Balad Air Base, where Kenya was stationed. And he believed, as does his family, that his exposure contributed to his cancer. Stephanie says when Kenya joined the FBI, he signed up knowing he was putting everything on the line.
12: But it was a sacrifice he was willing to take. A burn pit wasn't in that decision.
11: In 2022, Congress passed the PACT Act to expand medical benefits for military veterans exposed to toxins from the burn pits after years of complaints from veterans and their families. But that bill left out the civilian federal employees who serve shoulder to shoulder with U.S. troops, people like Kenya Merritt. And he is not alone. There are an estimated 4 to 5,000 FBI agents who have had health issues from burn pits. That's according to Natalie Barra, the head of the FBI Agents Association. And she says that number doesn't include all of the other federal law enforcement agents and other U.S. government employees who aren't covered by the PACT Act.
13: These agents were overseas serving their country, and they should be covered when they get sick as a result of their exposure to burn pits.
11: The association, which represents current and former FBI agents, is pushing for a new draft bill that would make it easier for federal civilian employees who believe they were exposed to burn pits to apply for medical benefits. One of the bill's sponsors in the House is Pennsylvania Republican Brian Fitzpatrick, himself a former FBI agent who served in Iraq. At a news conference last month, Fitzpatrick said U.S. troops and civilian employees who served overseas should all be treated equally.
14: We have to make sure that we're there for them, their fellow federal agents. It's just about basic fairness.
11: Congress struggled to pass the original PACT Act, and it's unclear whether the new one has enough support to get across the line. What is clear is that the bill is named for Kenya Merritt. His widow, Stephanie, says she is honored, and she says Kenya would be too.
12: I just know one day when I see him in heaven, he's just going to be like, Steph, that's pretty cool. You know, like, he's just going to be like super hype about it. And it's so him that even after he's gone, there's something that continues to help people.
11: Ryan Lucas, NPR News, Washington.
0: This week, as the U.S. approaches its 250th birthday, we've been hearing from Americans all across the country. Bristol, Rhode Island, holds the nation's oldest 4th of July celebration. This is their 241st year. From Ocean State Media, David Wright reports.
15: At Town Hall in Bristol, 100 volunteers on the 4th of July committee have been busy.
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17: As of right now, we have 34 floats.
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15: But dozens of small events, too, including a golf tournament.
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15: A Miss 4th of July beauty pageant and a gala ball.
20: Everything's lined up. We're ready to go, and we're going to start working on next year's ball on Monday.
15: Norman Rockwell couldn't have painted a more charming New England town. Even the double yellow line down Hope Street turns red, white, and blue for the parade. It's a lifetime commitment for Heidi Vermillier.
21: I think I've missed the parade once when I was in Europe for the 4th of July, but otherwise I have been either watching the parade or working the parade my whole life.
15: For the past 10 years, she's been in charge of souvenirs. A blue trailer with a big window that opens up on one side.
21: It's quite the upgrade from our last trailer.
15: Packed with hats, t-shirts, sweatshirts, even Christmas tree ornaments. She herself is stars and stripes, from earrings to pedicure.
21: You know, when I go out in my red, white, and blue outfits, people will be like, oh, you have a 4th of July event? It's like, no, this is just my clothes. Like, I like wearing red, white, and blue whenever.
15: The way she sees it, she's flying the flag for Bristol, for her family and friends.
21: Politics, you can be left, right, moderate, whatever. Patriotism is just loving your community and helping out to make your town a better place, your country a better place.
15: In other words, the pursuit of happiness together, never mind politics. For NPR News, I'm David Wright in Bristol, Rhode Island.
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4: Slight chance of thunderstorms continues throughout this evening and into tomorrow. A little bit cooler temps, though. We should see overnight lows dipping down to around 70 degrees and then highs in the mid-80s tomorrow. Headed into the weekend, Saturday, Independence Day, slight chance of showers in the morning and then partly sunny skies in the afternoon with highs in the low 80s. And then another slight chance of showers on Sunday with highs around 80 degrees.
18: He doesn't actually lose money, even though the investors or the consumers of that product have lost a significant amount of money.
23: President Trump pulled in more than $1 billion from his family's cryptocurrency ventures.
24: But investors stand to lose substantially.
23: For Thursday, July 2nd, it's All Things Considered from NPR News. Juana Summers.
0: And I'm Scott Detrow. Much of the U.S. is now facing extreme heat, which is a threat to people's health.
23: But high temperatures can also impact people's mental health.
25: There was, in fact, an increase in the risk of emergency department visits for all mental health causes as summertime temperatures were increasing.
0: And a look at the legacy of the Second Continental Congress.
23: Does today's legislative branch live up to the aspirations of that era?
26: Our founders would be surprised and alarmed that this current Congress has not jealously guarded its prerogatives.
0: First, this newscast.
27: Live from NPR News in Washington, I'm Ryland Barton. Job growth slowed sharply last month. NPR's Scott Horsley reports U.S. employers added just 57,000 jobs in June, less than half as many as the month before.
28: After several months of relatively strong job growth, the pace of hiring slowed in June. Healthcare continued to add workers, but not in great numbers, and leisure and hospitality saw a net loss of jobs. Revised figures also show that hiring was weaker than initially reported in April and May, with a combined downgrade of 74,000 jobs. The unemployment rate dipped last month to 4.2%, but only because more than 700,000 people dropped out of the workforce. For people who are working, average wages were up 3.5% from a year ago, but that's likely not enough to keep pace with inflation. Prices have been climbing at an annual rate of more than 4%. Scott Horsley, NPR News, Washington.
27: A federal grand jury has indicted a man accused of vandalizing the reflecting pool in Washington, D.C. As NPR's Joe Hernandez reports, the felony destruction of property charge carries a potential sentence of up to 10 years in prison.
1: U.S. Attorney for the District of Columbia, Janine Pirro, says David Hearn allegedly pulled up 2 square feet of sealant from the bottom of the reflecting pool. Pirro says witnesses included a Park Service worker who told Hearn to stop.
29: Hearn reacted by shouting at that park's employee, saying that she cared too much about the reflecting pool.
1: The Trump administration has spent around $14 million to renovate the pool ahead of America's 250th anniversary, but the project has run into problems, including an algae bloom that's turned the water green. Attorneys for Hearn say their client is innocent and that the indictment, quote, reflects the administration's effort to shift blame for their own failures. Hearn is a former U.S. Olympian who competed in canoeing. Joe Hernandez, NPR News.
27: A massive Russian drone and missile attack on Ukraine's capital, Kyiv, has killed at least 21 people and injured another 90 people. NPR's Joanna Kikakis reports that Russia says these attacks are in retaliation for Ukrainian strikes on Russian oil infrastructure.
30: The Ukrainian Air Force said it shot down most of the Russian drones, but that a third of the missiles got through. Writing on social media, Ukrainian President Volodymyr Zelensky said at least 20 sites around the city were hit. Most were apartment buildings. In a statement, Russia's Ministry of Defense said the overnight strikes on Kyiv were aimed at military and energy sites. Russia is facing fuel shortages after weeks of long-range drone strikes by Ukraine on oil depots and refineries. U.S.-led talks to end Russia's war on Ukraine have stalled as the Trump administration has focused on the Iran war. Joanna Kakissis, NPR News, Kyiv.
27: And from Washington, this is NPR News.
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4: From IPR News in Interlaken, I'm Ellie Katz. The Michigan legislature is meeting today to try and finalize a budget after missing last night's deadline set in state law. We have more from Capitol Bureau Chief Rick Pluta.
5: The delay leaves schools, community colleges, public universities, and many local governments unclear on their finances as they begin their budget years. A Senate negotiator says there were simply too many issues on the table, too late in the game to finish on time. Jennifer Smith with the Michigan Association of School Boards says there's no excuse for missing the legal deadline for 2 years in a row.
6: They had plenty of time to put together a thoughtful, responsible budget instead of bringing it right down to the wire and now blowing past their deadline.
5: The Republican-led House and the Democrat-controlled Senate hope to hold up or down votes on the two main budget bills and send them to the governor before leaving for the July 4th weekend. I'm Rick Pluta at the State Capitol.
4: A petition to recall Victoria Bishop from her role as Antrim County Clerk has been submitted to the State Board of Canvassers. Antrim County resident Ashley Arita is the sole named party on the petition. She says she is working on the recall effort with a committee of concerned residents and local officials.
7: We're launching this recall because the people of Antrim County deserve better than the current confusion and division and distrust that we're seeing out of the county clerk's office. And Clerk Bishop ran on a promise to restore election integrity, but instead she has created massive chaos.
4: The petition will now begin the approval process with the State Board of Canvassers. If approved, Ashley Arita and the coalition will have 60 days to collect 4,000 signatures. The State Bureau of Elections revoked Bishop's access to the qualified voter file last month, citing improper changes made by Bishop, among other issues. Victoria Bishop refused to comment on the petition. I'm Ellie Katz. 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
0: 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I'm Scott Detrow.
9: And I'm Juana Summers. In a stunning financial disclosure this week, President Trump revealed he made more than $1 billion last year from cryptocurrency businesses. But in terms of the investors who bought into those cryptocurrencies, they ended up losing a substantial amount of money. And to help us unpack all of this, I'm joined by NPR senior business editor Raphael Nam. Hi there.
10: Hey, Juana.
9: Hey, so help us understand how Trump made so much money last year from cryptocurrencies.
10: Essentially, Trump has gone back to the blueprint that has earned him so much money as a businessman. Effectively, find ways to earn a lot of money, but make sure to protect himself and his family from any downsides. And he does this mainly through two ways. Licensing his name, because he knows his name has a lot of value, especially to his supporters, and making his money up front.
9: Okay, so in the past, he might have, say, put his name on wine or steaks or real estate. How does this strategy work with his crypto businesses?
10: Sure. Let's go through each of the two main ways. In the first case, he licensed his name to a cryptocurrency, or more specifically, a meme coin that's called Trump, obviously. Meme coins, for those who haven't heard the term, are essentially cryptocurrencies that are based on silly things like memes or even cartoons. That licensing deal made him over $600 million. That's a substantial amount of money. But unfortunately, for investors who bought into this meme coin, they ended up doing really badly because it crashed in value. It went from over $70 to just over a dollar, and that's obviously a huge fall. But Trump benefited anyway. He has his royalty deal, so he can make money from each transaction. And I talked to Gary Kalman, an executive director at Transparency International, who explained it this way.
11: He's not invested personally in his own meme coin. And so if that goes from $75 to $1.99 or whatever it is right now, he doesn't actually lose money, even though the investors or the consumers of that product have lost a significant amount of money.
10: Now, Juana, to give you a sense of how widespread the losses are, one data firm called Chain Analysis estimates that there are more than 750,000 investment accounts that are holding these meme coins that are effectively almost now worthless. That's 750,000 accounts.
8: Oh, wow. Okay, that's a big number. So, Raphael, that was one way Trump made money from the crypto sector, but it's not the only way, right?
10: Right. He also makes his money up front, right? As I said, he and his family helped launch a crypto company called World Liberty Financial, which also sold a cryptocurrency coin. And just like with this meme coin, this cryptocurrency also crashed, down by around 85% since its launch. Quite a spectacular fall for those investors who bought into that. But again, Trump didn't make any losses. In fact, he made at least $500 million from World Liberty Financial because he made his money up front during the initial sale of coins, back when it was priced quite high, and also by selling a stake in the company to a firm linked to the United Arab Emirates government. So again, another case of protecting himself and his family from losses.
8: So Trump made a lot of money, clearly, while investors lost a lot. How are they feeling?
10: Well, I've been spending a day or two just checking up on social media forums, and I reached out to many of them, but none of them responded. But the comments I read across social media forums was that there was a sense of resignation and just a little anger overall. But just you have to keep in mind that a lot of these investors who bought into these cryptocurrencies backed by the Trump family are generally big Trump supporters, and many are still standing by him, even though financially they may be hurting.
8: NPR's Raphael Nam, thank you.
10: Thank you, Anna.
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0: It's now been more than a week since twin earthquakes struck Venezuela. The devastation is vast. Officially, the government says more than 2,000 people are dead and at least 11,000 are injured. Unofficially, there are fears the death toll is far higher. Along the northern coast and the hardest hit areas, families of the missing have taken it upon themselves to dig through the rubble to find their loved ones. NPR's Eder Peralta reports.
13: Just a few weeks ago, Playa Vasito used to be an idyllic little beach town. Snack shops along the beach, thatched roof stores that sold swimwear. Now, dozens of people are sleeping outdoors in those same restaurants. On the hills, many of the high-rises that looked out upon the Caribbean have crumbled. And the focus for all the neighbors is 10-year-old Moises. His dad, René Ramírez, has been here for 7 days digging by hand with neighbors trying to find him under the rubble of his apartment. He's my middle child. When the earthquake struck, he was at home with his two brothers and his mom. They ran toward the door as the earth started shaking. His mom says when things started falling on her, she made eye contact with Moises. But he ran back into the house to try to save the family dog. Ramirez's wife and his two other kids were rescued from the wreckage hours after the quake. Without thinking, Ramirez slips into the past tense.
14: Pero un niño muy amoroso, muy dulce, muy juguetón.
13: Moises was a lovely, sweet kid, very playful. He was deaf and mute, but the whole neighborhood knew him because he found a way to make people laugh. His cousin, Alejandro Ramirez, says he would start joking as soon as he saw you. I didn't understand a thing, but he still made me laugh. As we talk, the neighbors working on the dig find some of his belongings. It means Moises must not be far. That night, we take a ride along the coast on a motorcycle, and the destruction is apocalyptic. Some buildings are pulverized, others have tipped over. The different floors are stacked neatly on top of each other. Wherever you turn, there is desperation. In Los Cocos Beach, I find Ivanoska Ortega, who was looking for Romel Parra, her best friend. He's like my brother, she says. On her phone, she has a picture of Parra, his wife, and their little girl. He's making a silly face. The little girl is serious, dressed in her Sunday best. Ortega says she got a call from Parra 2 days ago.
2: Abre la llamada y se escucha como cerrado, un lugar cerrado así.
13: She picked up, but all she heard was static, like he was in a closed room. For 7 days, they've searched alone, trying to figure out which pieces of concrete they can remove safely. But finally, she was able to find a group of miners, experts in search and rescue, to come and help. They came with dogs and heat sensors. It was a moment of hope.
15: Hey, silencio! Silencio!
13: The miners get right to work. They want silence so they can hear if anyone is alive. They hear noises on top of the building and they climb quickly. Another man wiggles into a hole at the bottom of the building and he emerges with a video on his cell phone. It shows a woman trapped in the rubble, hugging a little girl. Ortega just shakes her head as reality hits. These were the most Christian people she knew, she tells herself. These were praying people. They prayed when they ate, when they left home, when they got in the car. A neighbor wraps her arms around her. They're with Christ, my love. And you're demonstrating what true friendship looks like. The miners say it's too dangerous to pull out the bodies because they're already decomposing. We did what we could, they say, and take off to the next building. Even 8 days after the earthquake, miracles do continue to happen. A person was found alive on day 8, but not that night. That night, a nearly full moon rose over the wreckage, and the air smelled of death. In the corner of another building, a father quietly sobs. He's alone now. They had just pulled the bodies of both his kids, 10 and 15, out of the wreckage. His wife is still in there, somewhere. I'm so angry at the government that they just let us die here. He asked we not use his name because he fears retribution from the government. We got no help, he says. They treated us like dogs. By the time we get back to the quiet beach town, it was past 2 in the morning. Finally, a crew with big machines had showed up. Moises' cousin, Alejandro Ramirez, leans against the truck. His eyes are heavy. Yesterday, I got to the point where my body just couldn't take it anymore. But he's not leaving, he says, until Moises is out of the rubble. Those of us who are alive are living in a purgatory, he says. We don't know what is going to happen to us. The machine struggled with a huge boulder that ended up inside the apartment building. It's painstaking work. The backhoe moves some dirt, and everyone inspects it for signs of Moises. They search until the sun comes up, and around midday, they do find Moises. The boy, who one neighbor called impossibly beautiful, was laid to rest that same afternoon. Mira Peralta, NPR News, La Guaira, Venezuela.

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0: We don't sing much here at IPR News Radio, probably for the best. But if you like what you hear generally on this radio station, tell a friend. They might like it too. Oh, baby,
1: this is Bob Mulder with Ephemeris for Thursday, July 2nd. Today the sun will be up for 15 hours and 30 minutes, setting at 9:31, and it will rise tomorrow at 6:02. The moon, 3 days past full, will rise at 11:26 this evening. The red star Antares shines in the south at 11 p.m. in the constellation of Scorpius the Scorpion. In the area of the sky above and a little to the left lies a large constellation of faint stars called Ophiuchus, the serpent bearer. The constellation shape is like a large bell, which reminds me of the head, shoulders, and arms of a fellow that's holding a large snake across his body, hip high. The serpent he's holding is Serpens, the only two-part constellation in the heavens. The head rises to Ophiuchus' right toward Hercules, and the tail extends up to the left towards Aquila the eagle. In Greek myth, Ophiuchus represents the great physician Asclepius, educated by the god Apollo and the centaur Chiron.
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4: And I'm Juana Summers. The National Weather Service has issued extreme heat warnings for much of the Midwest and Northeast. We know that temperatures this high are a threat to people's health. More than 2,000 people have died annually in this country from heat-related illnesses in recent years. But high temperatures also pose a threat to mental health, which can also be life-threatening, including increasing the risk of suicide. NPR health correspondent Ritu Chatterjee is here to tell us more. Hi.
5: Hi, Juana.
4: So, Ritu, who's most vulnerable to the mental health impacts of heat?
5: Well, it's mainly people who have pre-existing mental health conditions. Studies show that as temperatures rise, so do visits to the emergency room by people with a range of mental health conditions like, you know, anxiety, depression, psychotic illnesses like schizophrenia, and even people with substance use disorders. And, you know, extreme heat is also linked to mental health-related mortality. A study that just came out this week found that for every 1 degree Celsius rise in temperature, there's a 3% increase in suicide deaths among young people. Here's study author Dr. Joshua Wurzel. He's a psychiatrist at the Hartford Healthcare Institute of Living and runs the Heat Mind Lab there.
6: And ultimately, we think that every summer, roughly an additional 100 young adults are dying by suicide due to increasing temperatures.
5: So, you know, youth who are already at risk of suicide may be more likely to attempt during periods of intense heat.
4: Okay, and Ritu, why are people with mental health conditions more vulnerable to these high temperatures?
5: So scientists have yet to fully understand it, although they think there are a few reasons behind this. Here's Dr. Wurzel again.
6: A lot of patients with mental illness at baseline have difficulties regulating their temperature. So patients with depression have higher core body temperatures relative to healthy controls. There are also differences in patients with schizophrenia, bipolar disorder.
5: And elderly people with dementia. Mm. And many psychiatric meds also affect the body's ability to cool down. And all of this, you know, makes people much more vulnerable to heat-related health impacts. And Dr. Wurzel also told me that heat hinders communication between parts of the brain that talk to each other. And it disrupts sleeps. And we know that poor sleep affects almost every mental illness.
4: Right. So what are some ways that people with mental health conditions or substance abuse issues can stay safe as we're experiencing all these extreme temperatures?
5: Yeah. So some of the same precautions that everybody should be taking: try and stay indoors as much as possible in air conditioning. Also, for people on psychiatric meds especially, talk to your doctors in advance to understand what your risks are. Read up on what heat-related symptoms can look like. like, things like dizziness, exhaustion, brain fog. Seek help when you're not well, and watch out for symptoms of dehydration. So, one thing to remember is people consuming alcohol and certain drugs are particularly at risk. And one of the things I heard over and over again from doctors I talked to is to tap into your social network, really reach out to friends and neighbors and loved ones who are vulnerable and make sure they're doing okay. And anyone struggling with suicidal thoughts, they can text or call the National Suicide and Crisis Lifeline 988.
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5: My pleasure.
3: The Second Continental Congress produced the Declaration of Independence 250 years ago. Another part of its legacy is the legislative branch we know today. But is Congress living up to the aspirations of that era? Here's NPR congressional reporter Sam Greenglass.
8: At the National Archives, visitors stream into its rotunda to view the country's most cherished documents. Oh my word, a tank top tourist says, getting his first look at the Declaration. In a vault a few floors above, I meet archivist Jane Fitzgerald.
9: So I've pulled a few of the rough journals.
8: These are the journals of the Second Continental Congress. They kept meticulous records in neat cursive, like the entry for June 11, 1776, when a committee was appointed to draft the Declaration.
9: Mr. Thomas Jefferson, Mr. John Adams, Mr. Benjamin Franklin, Mr.
8: Fitzgerald
9: Roger.
8: Flips ahead to
9: July 2nd, 1776,
8: when the Congress voted for independence.
9: That these United Colonies are and of right ought to be free and independent states.
8: Fitzgerald says these logbooks show this early assembly at work, slowly coalescing around independence. Archivist Jay Wyatt unpacks another faded document.
10: You are looking at handwritten amendments to the Bill of Rights.
8: Wyatt says the Bill of Rights was the seminal product of that first session of the U.S. Congress. On these pages, you can see a through line between the Continental Congress and its modern descendant.
10: The end product has the consent of the people. And that is, I think, an idea that is put forward in the Declaration, and it is worked and refined until you get to the Bill of Rights.
8: Yale University historian Joanne Freeman says the trajectory between these two bodies was not a given. At first, people's colonies in many ways felt like their country.
11: Southerners seem to dress very loudly. The Northerners all seem like sticks in the mud. They're all dressed in brown.
8: When the Continental Congress convened, it was more like a temporary union of allies responding to crisis. But the war required raising money and dealing with foreign powers. The Congress struggled to meet those demands, but did represent glimmers of a fledgling government. And though its delegates were not popularly elected, they did encourage town halls for regular people to debate independence.
11: Now, would Congress have acted without them? Probably. But one of the things that was very different is that the public came first and foremost.
8: Freeman says this moment also previewed what role a Congress could serve.
11: It's in that clashing and negotiating that you get something bigger than any one person or any one state.
8: Much of this early clashing took place at Independence Hall in Philadelphia. Today, it's in Democratic Congressman Brendan Boyle's district. Boyle thinks the founders would be dismayed by today's divided politics. That's one reason he's organizing a bipartisan congressional visit today to Independence Hall.
12: And the most conservative Republican to the most progressive Democrat, to return to the room where it all began and remind ourselves that we are the inheritors of this great tradition.
8: Boyle says Congress is not always succeeding at safeguarding that inheritance, as the legislative branch has ceded so much authority to the president.
12: Our founders would be surprised and alarmed that this current Congress has not jealously guarded its prerogatives.
8: I met Boyle in the Capitol Rotunda to gaze up at the iconic John Trumbull painting. It shows the Second Continental Congress receiving the draft declaration.
12: I feel awe, and I feel pride, and I also feel a certain burden to live up to what those founders intended 250 years ago.
8: Boyle says Congress is facing all kinds of questions about what the country means. But he says other generations have wrestled with these questions too, and have still kept pushing closer to the ideals of the revolution. Sam Greenglass, NPR News, Washington.
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0: It's All Things Considered from NPR News. I'm Juana Summers.
1: And I'm Scott Detrow. Coming up, a vibe check on the USA as America celebrates its 250th birthday.
0: We visit two very different celebrations in the nation's capital.
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3: Live from NPR News in Washington, I'm Janine Herbst. Much of the central and eastern U.S. faces dangerous record-breaking heat today that's expected to extend into the holiday weekend. Several cities have issued extreme heat warnings or declared emergencies, as NPR's Brian Mann reports from New York.
4: The National Weather Service says high heat and humidity will push the heat index into triple digits and trigger storms. Here in New York City, officials have opened hundreds of cooling centers and launched a fleet of cooling vans and buses that will patrol looking for vulnerable people. Mayor Zoran Mamdani urged people to check on neighbors.
5: We know that on an annual basis, we lose about 500 New Yorkers due to heat-related illness. However, we are speaking about what could be the hottest day in more than a decade.
4: The dangerously hot weather comes as millions of people are traveling and celebrating the 4th of July and watching World Cup soccer matches. Officials say people should prepare by bringing water, staying hydrated, and limiting physical activity. Brian Mann, NPR News, New York.
3: Russia launched a massive drone and missile attack on Ukraine, killing at least 21 civilians in Kyiv and injuring scores of others. Moscow says it's in retaliation for Ukrainian strikes on Russian oil facilities. The attack damaged 30 locations across the city, including residential buildings. Ukraine's President Volodymyr Zelensky says he hopes President Trump's son-in-law Jared Kushner and Special Envoy Steve Witkoff will visit.
6: They have to come to see, to understand, and to explain to the president, and then to answer in a very polite manner how Steve Witkoff can to Russia what they have to do. Quickly sit, negotiate, stop this war.
3: Peace talks to end the war have stalled for months. Ukraine's foreign minister calls it a night of terror and urges more international support for air defenses. You're listening to NPR News. Mandatory evacuation orders have been issued as the Aspen Acres fire in Southern California grows to nearly 48,000 acres. More than 150 structures have been damaged or destroyed, and officials say many more are at risk. It's the biggest fire burning in the state, and it's 0% contained. Fire officials say extremely dry vegetation, along with very low humidity and high winds, are fueling the fire. It's one of several fires burning in the West. The Vatican says a small group of conservative Catholics who ordained bishops without official permission is in schism. The church has now excommunicated members of the group. NPR's Jason DeRose reports.
7: The Society of St. Pius X is a traditionalist movement that opposes official teachings on interfaith and ecumenical relations. It also promotes the Latin Mass. During a ceremony in Switzerland this week, a bishop affiliated with the group consecrated four men as new bishops without Vatican approval. Now, the church has issued a statement saying the decades-long attempts to bring the Society of St. Pius X back into alignment with Catholic teaching have proved vain. Because of that, the Vatican's Office of Theology has formally excommunicated both clergy and laity who are formal adherents of the

0: Group. Jason DeRose, NPR News.
1: Wall Street ended the day in mixed territory. The Dow up 594 points. The Nasdaq down 207. 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
1: 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I'm Juana Summers.
2: And I'm Scott Detrow. The U.S. Department of Education does not tell schools what to teach or how to operate, but one of the things it does do, track whether students' civil rights are being violated at school. Part of that work happens through something called the Civil Rights Data Collection, but the latest data is now more than 6 months late. NPR's Janaki Mehta is here to talk about why that is concerning researchers and advocates. Hey, Janaki.
3: Hi, Scott.
2: So start off by telling us exactly what civil rights data collection is.
3: Yeah, so the CRDC paints a picture of how students are being treated at every public school across America. It asks questions about things like who's being harassed, which kids have access to the internet, which ones are being identified as having disabilities. And it plays a big role in helping advocates and lawmakers figure out which students need help. Here's Lindsay Kabotsky from the National Center for Learning Disabilities.
4: Any delay of the CRDC is detrimental for the students that may be discriminated against. They may be bullied, harassed. As advocates, as educators, as policymakers, we're able to intervene and support that school.
2: Do you have a few examples of advocates and policymakers using this data to intervene, as he's talking about?
3: Yeah. So, okay. One example is the CRDC has shown in the past that Black students are more likely to have police at their school and less likely to have counselors. It drew a connection between that fact and that Black students are more likely to be suspended or expelled. So there's a bill in Congress that uses the CRDC data to make the case that money used for school police should instead be used to pay for staff like counselors. Another example is that the CRDC found minority students in lower income districts had fewer AP classes available to them. So a bill in Congress used that data to propose expanding access to advanced classes.
2: We mentioned this data is now more than 6 months late. Do we know why that is?
3: Yeah, so I've asked the Ed Department multiple times about where this data is and why it's late, and they have not responded. But their website says they intended to get the most recent data out by last December, and now we're at the start of July. And look, federal bureaucracy can be slow. Most of the time, a delay like this isn't necessarily cause for concern. But we have to remember there have been massive changes and cuts to the Ed Department in the last year and a half, and that slowed down a lot of the department's work. I also spoke to a former Ed Department employee who worked on the civil rights data, and they didn't want to be named because they fear professional repercussions for speaking out. That person said the current CRDC team is still intact at the Ed Department, but, you know, last year when there was a government shutdown, they had to stop their work, so that could be part of the delay. This person also said the kinds of questions the CRDC asks is influenced by each administration's politics. And so to advocate Denise Fort, this delay might be telling us something about this administration's priorities. She leads EdTrust, which is a think tank focused on education equity.
5: This is not an administration that has squarely acknowledged that we have a highly inequitable public education system. And by not acknowledging it actually means you're dismissing it.
2: Now, you recently reported the Education Department is moving its civil rights arm to the Justice Department. How might that move affect the civil rights data?
3: Yeah, it's a good question, Scott, but we just don't know yet. Like I said, the CRDC team still seems to be at the Ed Department. It's unclear if it's going to move to Justice Department within the Office for Civil Rights. So far, other moves like this from the Ed Department, they've taken months, you know, to sort out the nuts and bolts. What we do know is that without up-to-date information, advocates, lawmakers, researchers, they don't know how students are being treated at schools across the country, which means when it comes to crafting policies, they're kind of doing that in the dark.
2: That is NPR education correspondent Janaki Mehta. Thank you so much.
3: Thank you, Scott.
6: It's a love story. They're about to say yes. The AP is reporting that Taylor Swift and Travis Kelce will tie the knot at Madison Square Garden on July 3rd, citing an anonymous law enforcement official. Now, the couple has not confirmed the plans, but reporters have been flocking to the garden to peek at delivery trucks unloading supplies like boxes of food, fake trees, and maybe parts of a castle. To break down all the rumors surrounding the nuptials, we called up Nikki Gostin. She's a reporter for Page Six, and she's covering the event. Thanks for being with us.
7: Thank you for having me.
6: Okay, so I think as the resident All Things Considered Swiftie, you might have my dream job right now. So tell me, what do we know? What is on the schedule?
7: Well, what we know so far is 1,000 guests at the garden, the rehearsal dinners tonight at the theater at Madison Square Garden. We're seeing lots of food deliveries. I spoke to someone who knows someone who's going, and they mentioned food carts there, which sounds kind of very wedding appropriate, and just a huge party. Huge, huge party, obviously.
6: I think any guest of a wedding is always curious what's on the menu. And I know that Page Six obtained photos of boxes of food being loaded into the garden. What can you tell us?
7: Yes, we saw pasta sauce, pancake mix, which I thought was funny. We saw lobster meat. I've heard that there's food coming in from Taylor's favorite restaurants in New York, but that hasn't been confirmed, obviously.
6: Something else that has caught just a ton of attention I keep seeing online is the rumors of a castle being constructed inside the garden, although some outlets dispute that. What can you tell us?
7: Exactly that there's some type of kind of fairy tale castle, whether that's for the nuptials, and then no, it's not. He expects sets, we've been told. There's so many rumors flying around, and because people are under NDAs, it's been hard to find out information.
6: I mean, I have to say, I have been to the garden many times, and it does not exactly scream romance
7: no,
6: or wedding to me. So, I mean, what is the logic in these two super famous people getting married there, given that these are people who could ostensibly afford to buy out literally any venue in the world if they wanted?
7: True. And in the beginning, like a lot of people, I was like, wait, what? But, you know, first of all, we all know that July 4th is her favorite holiday. Mm-hmm. She does love New York. She loves the garden. I know it's weird, but like if you're having 1,000 people is what she's having, like there aren't many venues that can fit 1,000 people. And I in a way, it's like it's so weird that it almost makes sense, if you know what I mean. And she's a show woman. And this is certainly very showy.
6: I mean, the internet has been buzzing over this event. Like, I cannot scroll my social media without seeing something about it. Some of the responses to the reports of the location, the date, the potential construction of some sort of castle have been negative. People calling it sort of corny, sort of cringy. What's your take?
7: I am one of the people that, and I'm a very negative Nancy person, a Debbie Downer. I love it. I think it's great for New York. It's so iconic. I just feel like New York's on a roll right now with the Knicks, and it just feels so amazing. All the vendors that Page Six has spoken to are super happy because it's, you know, bringing in a lot to the economy. I don't know if you saw, but her and Travis just made donations, $26 million donation to different charities, including food banks in New York, which is amazing. So I just think it's great for New York.
6: Not too bad to have the New York Knicks be the NBA champions, and then you get Taylor Swift and Travis Kelce.
7: Right, and apparently the Knicks are invited to the wedding too, which is amazing.
6: Nice. That is Nikki Gostin. She's a reporter for Page Six covering Taylor Swift and Travis Kelce's wedding. Thank you.
7: Thank you.

0: You're listening to All Things Considered from NPR News. Egypt plays Australia on Friday in a round of 32 match. It's the first time Egypt has ever advanced this far in the World Cup. A Seattle-area barber hopes his haircuts for the team are bringing them luck in the tournament. From member station KNKX in Seattle, Freddie Menares has the story.
1: Maram Hamadi is trimming and cutting Davoud Yusuf's hair at Jazz Barbershop north of Seattle. Their conversation quickly turns to Egypt's soccer team.
2: They're in a very good place right now, Egypt.
1: The barbershop is decorated with soccer-themed garland, TVs showing the matches, and a poster with a World Cup bracket that is partially filled in. Hamadi, the shop's owner, who immigrated from Iraq, has a bit of insight on the Egyptian team.
2: Yeah.
3: That's why I promised. They said if we do good, we come back and we will give you more stuff.
1: Jazz Barbershop has been cutting hair for the Egyptian players during their stay in Washington State. Full disclosure, I also get my hair cut here. Hamadi got the gig through a client who had connections to the team. At first, he thought it was a prank.
3: In Egypt culture, very funny culture. Always joking, always joking. So we thought it was a joke.
1: It was not a joke. A day before Egypt played in Seattle, Hamadi and four of his barbers canceled all their clients and nervously packed their bags to meet the team at a downtown hotel.
3: Two gloves, two brushes, two everything, and I don't know, like, you know, bunch of aprons we didn't need. It's just extra towels.
1: This is a big deal for Hamadi. He grew up playing soccer in Iraq, but he fled the country alone because of the war. He spent 3 years at a refugee camp in Jordan before moving to Spokane in 2012 when he was 18 years old. Hamadi washed dishes but wanted a better job, so he tried beauty school and stuck with it for the past decade.
3: I have the same passion, same love for what I do. Even on my days off, I come here.
1: All of this has led to the World Cup when Hamadi and his barbers nervously arrived at Team Egypt's hotel. Once passing through strict security where even his glasses were checked for cameras, Hamadi says he felt like he became part of the team. They all ate, hung out, and watched soccer together.
3: I was talking to one of the players called Marmoush, and I said, my dream is like to see you, and now we're just like talking in normal and stuff. And he just tapped on me, and he goes, maybe you deserve it, you know?
1: Over the course of 8 hours, Hamadi and his barbers cut the hair of 24 players. Mohamed Salah was last in line. He's a country star player, and fans call him the Egyptian king. He checked other players' haircuts before choosing Hamadi to cut his. Hamadi was so nervous, his vision went blurry.
3: I turned around to look at my clipper. It's in the front of me. In the beginning, I couldn't see it. You know, I was like such a blurry, and so I act all like, I turn around, I'm like, God, please, like, give me come on, this is all I do all life, you know, how come I lost it?
1: Hamadi took his time and finished the haircut. Salah, the Egyptian king, approved. Egypt has since tied two games and recorded its first ever World Cup win. And Hamadi has watched it all, including one in person, thanks to the Egyptian team.
3: Every single game we watch and we pray our haircuts and, you know, we'll be good luck on them. Hopefully can take them somewhere.
1: When Egypt plays Australia, Hamadi will be watching from his shop, hoping that his work can help Egypt win its second ever World Cup match. For NPR News, I'm Freddie Monades in Seattle.

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3: It's July 2nd, and this is your Michigan Minute. When President James A. Garfield was attacked on July 2nd of 1881, the nation was shocked, enraged, and captivated. President for just 4 months, Garfield was shot by Charles Guiteau as he was about to board a train at the Baltimore and Potomac Railroad Station in Washington, D.C. Severely wounded, Garfield lingered until September 19th. Guiteau was an unsuccessful lawyer, evangelist, insurance salesman, and former Wolverine from the University of Michigan who believed Garfield owed him a position in the U.S. diplomatic corps and that the president's political decisions threatened to destroy the Republican Party of the time. Guiteau was convicted of murder and hanged June 30th of 1882. A year later, Congress passed the Pendleton Act to reform civil service and limit those looking for government jobs when their candidate wins, just like Charles Guiteau had done. And that is your Michigan Minute.
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5: 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I'm Scott Detrow.
6: And I'm Juana Summers. As America prepares to mark its 250th birthday this weekend, we were wondering, how do people view the country and the celebrations? NPR's Frank Langfitt attended two very different ones here in the nation's capital to find out.
7: Michael Ock drove in from Northern Virginia earlier this week to see the Trump-sanctioned Great American State Fair on the National Mall. Ock stood on a grassy lawn, taking in the giant Ferris wheel and pavilions promoting U.S. states.
8: Florida, they're talking about the manatees and the nature and all the water and seafood. Texas was the Space Center. They did a really nice job with this. You got to see it, and we probably won't see it again in our lifetime.
7: Like most at the fair, Ock is white. He served as a Marine, and at 63, he's old enough to remember America's last big birthday, bicentennial of 1976.
8: There was a lot of celebration, a lot of camaraderie, a lot of esprit de corps, a lot of patriotism, and everybody was looking out for everybody.
7: The America of today feels less settled, more divided. Ock generally supports President Trump and says some of the nation's divisions are really over the past. For instance, he thinks some liberals focus too much on slavery.
8: It was a different time. We have grown since then. So give people some credit on that.
7: Ock says he served in Iraq and Afghanistan and has traveled extensively abroad. He describes America like this.
8: You know, the United States is a messed up place. It's the best messed up place in the world.
7: Last weekend, I went to an alternative commemoration about a mile from the mall. It was billed as a people-powered vision of America's future.
9: There are these signs that say equality, dignity, democracy, truth, collective freedom, immigration justice, living wage, and so a very different approach.
7: The crowd was liberal and diverse, but also included some older white folks, such as Nan Raphael. Like Ock, Raphael also served in the military. She played solo piccolo in the U.S. Army Field Band. Raphael is now 71. She, too, has fond memories of the bicentennial. She recalls celebrating by playing in a big band for hundreds in a park in New Jersey.
10: 4th of July was always my very favorite holiday of the year. It was a holiday that had a lot of meaning because we had built something great.
7: Raphael feels differently now under President Trump. She's angry about everything from the decimation of USAID to the deployment of the National Guard here in the Capitol.
10: I feel like my duty is to protest and protest what this country could be and protest against the direction this country is taking.
7: An NPR PBS News Marist poll out this week suggests that Ach and Raphael are representative of national opinion these days. As the 250th anniversary approaches, more than 90% of Republicans say they are proud or very proud to be an American. Only 45% of Democrats say the same. Todd Bennett is a professor of history at East Carolina University, co-author of The Flag Was Still There, which examines America's 50-year anniversaries.
11: Each of these anniversaries, 2026 and 1976, found the country at a crossroads of some type.
7: The bicentennial came in the wake of Watergate and Vietnam. Bennett says President Gerald Ford handled the celebration well.
11: He did not, for the most part, turn the bicentennial to attempt to use it for his personal and political agenda, despite the fact that 1976 was an election year.
7: Bennett says Ford's speeches were nonpartisan and inclusive. Here's Ford speaking at a naturalization ceremony at Monticello.
12: You came as strangers among us, and you leave here as citizens. Equal in fundamental rights, equal before the law, with an equal share in the promise of the future.
7: Bennett says Trump, who also faces a big election in the midterms, seems to be trying to use the 250th to his advantage. On Truth Social, the president called the upcoming July 4th celebration, quote, the most spectacular Trump rally of them all. At the Great American State Fair, a tent promotes Trump investment accounts. And on the main stage, a Republican strategist hosted a politics podcast. NPR reached out to Freedom 250, which organized the fair, but has not heard back. Kicking off the event, President Trump gave what sounded at times like a campaign speech.
13: The American dream is alive again. That's something that nobody thought they'd be saying when you went through that last 4 years of incompetence.
7: Robert Chase is a professor of history at Stony Brook University on Long Island. He came to the fair this week to observe. There were no lines. Crowds were thin.
14: Unfortunately, Donald Trump tried to associate the idea of American freedom and patriotism with himself. And many people were turned off by that, to associate an individual with an idea.
7: An individual who is also unpopular. In an average of recent polls, 57% said they disapproved of the job Trump's doing. Frank Langford, NPR News, on the National Mall in Washington.
5: In Atlanta, about 60,000 runners are preparing for the largest 10K in the country, the 4th of July Peachtree Road Race. This year, though, excessive heat is threatening runners' safety. Amanda Andrews with Georgia Public Broadcasting talked to some racers about how they are preparing for high temperatures.
15: It's just over 90 degrees on a Monday evening as members of the Atlanta Run Club gather for their workout. This practice is a kickoff run for the Peachtree Road Race. Robert Santi is new to the Run Club, and this is his first year competing.
16: I've really been prepping myself, kind of staying in a sauna for about 30 to 40 minutes per run, doing squats and different in-place runs just to kind of get my body used to acclimate it and actually breathing in the heat, because I know it's going to be pretty hot come race day.
15: At this practice, club leaders hand out free water, sunscreen, and remind people to stay hydrated.
17: From this day forward, it's only going to get hotter, it's only going to get harder.
15: For the past 6 years, Furhan Merchant has run the Peachtree. He says he starts drinking electrolyte-heavy beverages a few days before July 4th.
18: And then race morning, I wake up extra early, take some extra electrolytes, and then while I'm waiting for the race to start, I drink up again.
15: It's not unusual for Atlanta to get to 90 degrees in July, but not early in the day. So by 10:30, race organizers will stop any runner who hasn't finished and clear the road, says Rich Kanaw, director of the road race. They've also set up medical tents along the route, he says.
19: We do expect that unless people heed our warnings, we will see more people in our medical tents. And that's the message for everybody this year. You cannot will your way through heat and humidity.
15: And veteran Tess Marshall, who will run her 14th Peachtree Road Race, has this advice for newbies.
20: Definitely take your time. And, you know, unless you have been literally training in this type of heat, don't go out there and try to be a hero.
15: The Peachtree Road Race starts around 6 a.m. with the wheelchair race. For NPR News, I'm Amanda Andrews in Atlanta.

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2: Slight chance of thunderstorms continues throughout this evening and into tomorrow. A little bit cooler temps, though. We should see overnight lows dipping down to around 70 degrees and then highs in the mid-80s tomorrow. Headed into the weekend, Saturday, Independence Day, slight chance of showers in the morning and then partly sunny skies in the afternoon with highs in the low 80s. And then another slight chance of showers on Sunday with highs around 80 degrees.
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0: Summer 2026 has it all. World Cup, State Fair, Heat Dome, Empire State Building couple.
1: Yeah, what's all the hoopla going on over there?
2: Two geniuses climbed to the top of the Empire State Building, the top of the spire.
1: Oh, that's awesome.
0: And across the country, Democratic Socialists are on the march. Three big primary wins for DSA candidates in New York City, the mayor's race in Washington, D.C., a shocker of a primary win in Colorado earlier this week.
3: We will not wait!
4: Were those vuvuzelas there at the end?
5: I think those are air horns, actually.
4: Air horns. Okay, thank you.
0: Now Kamala is reaching out to Zohran, and AOC is endorsing Abdul El-Sayed in Michigan, and David Duke is endorsing Daria Lisa's tweets. And if you're confused about hot socialist summer, boy, do we have a show for you. What the DSA wants and why it won't settle, coming up on Today Explained.
6: Live from NPR News in Washington, I'm Ryland Barton. Iran is enjoying an unexpected windfall after the Trump administration lifted sanctions on the country's oil sales. The move's expected to unlock billions of dollars for the regime, NPR's Jackie Northam reports.
7: Lifting long-standing sanctions on its oil exports was a key demand by Iran during recent peace negotiations with the U.S. and could pull in between $8 and $10 billion for the regime while the agreement is in effect until August 21st. President Trump defended lifting oil sanctions, saying in exchange, Iran agreed to open the Strait of Hormuz. Bob McNally, president of Rapidan Energy Group, says the president had little choice.
8: This is a ransom payment for oil. Iran took Hormuz hostage, and we had to pay Iran to release the hostage.
7: There's been pushback by Iran hawks who say the regime will use money from oil sales to build up its military and proxies in the region. Jackie Northam, NPR News.
6: Flights at one of Washington, D.C.'s major airports will be temporarily suspended to accommodate America's 250th birthday festivities this weekend. NPR's Joel Rose reports.
9: The Federal Aviation Administration says it will suspend air traffic near downtown Washington during the celebration for the country's 250th birthday, which will include fireworks and flyovers by military jets. The FAA says it expects flight operations at Ronald Reagan Washington National Airport to be paused on Friday for 3 hours between 10 a.m. and 1 p.m. local time, and again from noon to midnight on Saturday, July 4th. The airport, which is located just a few miles from the National Mall, was the scene of a deadly mid-air collision between a military helicopter and a passenger jet last year. Joel Rose, NPR News, Washington.
6: Babies born from today until the end of the year will receive Social Security cards with a Freedom 250 logo. The cards look like the standard blue Social Security cards, but they're stamped with the logo of President Trump's initiative. He's been leaving his mark on several official documents, from passports to national parks passes. With a heat wave blanketing much of the country, extra air conditioning can put a strain on the electric grid. From member station WBUR, Miriam Wasser reports on ways to conserve energy.
10: Peak electric demand usually occurs between 4 and 8 p.m. on hot summer days. That's when people come home from work and solar production tapers off. Mary-Kate Calipetrio with the New England grid operator says that while they expect to have just enough power to meet demand this week, they're still suggesting people try to use less.
11: If you're able to shift using energy-intensive appliances, things like running your dishwasher, doing a load of laundry, or charging an EV, can sort of shift the demand and help reduce how much electricity is being used.
10: Other tips? Pre-cooling your home before peak hours, closing blinds, and unplugging unnecessary appliances. For NPR News, I'm Miriam Wasser in Boston.
6: Major stock indexes closed mixed today. This is NPR News.
12: 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Luminescence Foundation is dedicated to shedding light on neurological research focused on Alzheimer's and Parkinson's diseases and supporting land conservation initiatives. 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
13: From IPR News in Interlaken, I'm Ellie Katz. The Leelanau County Administrator James Dyer is asking the Board of Commissioners to separate factual allegations from opinion. That's from a 25-page response Dyer wrote after Finance Director Rio Risbridger accused him of physical intimidation and poor leadership. Those allegations led to his paid leave last month. IPR's Maxwell Howard has more.
14: In the letter, Dyer admits to using profanity when he told Risbridger that the clerk's office would not effing train her. Dyer also admits that he suggested using a terminated employee's county credit card after his card had reached its limit. After Risbridger objected, that did not happen. But while Dyer writes that Risbridger's complaint deserves review, he says it should not be used to undo the work that he and the board have been doing to improve what he says is a weak and dysfunctional finance department. The source of that dysfunction, writes Dyer, is not him, but due to years of interference by the county clerk's office, which he says has stalled replacing long outdated accounting software and hoarded institutional knowledge. The Leelanau Board of Commissioners are scheduled to go over the findings of the investigation into Risbridger's complaint on June 9th. For IPR News, I'm Maxwell Howard.
13: President Donald Trump announced Michigan will receive $32 million in federal relief following severe flooding and storms. This spring, there was severe damage left behind by deadly tornadoes in the western part of the state. In addition, central and northern Michigan are facing millions of dollars in flood damages. Tim Pritchard is the emergency manager in Presque Isle County in the northern Lower Peninsula. He says some residents are still displaced from their homes.
15: They're in rough shape. They're calling me weekly, finding out, you know, asking if FEMA is going to be helping in Presque Isle County.
13: It's unclear if the funding will go to all counties hit by the storm this spring or just some. I'm Ellie Katz, IPR News.
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0: Will Staken, national politics correspondent for Politico. The DSA feels like a big deal right now. What's going on?
17: I keep hearing it's DSA summer, which seems to be the trend, at least online. And yeah, I mean, DSA is coming off Tuesday night, which was maybe their biggest kind of win of the primary season so far, with Mela Kyros, you know, knocking off a nearly 30-year incumbent in Daggett.
18: Denver voters of all ages, of all races, of all religions sent a clear message. We will not wait!
17: But it's kind of been like a string of victories we've seen over the past few months, where starting a few months ago, where Chris Rabb in Pennsylvania had a big win, and then that kind of transitioned into a week ago, where these candidates in New York kind of shocking the world and really putting the stamp on the primary season for Democrats, ousting even incumbents.
19: Tonight, we haven't just won an election. We have declared that this movement is durable.
20: No longer will we accept a politics that throws scraps at us and acts as if we should be grateful for them.
17: Really kind of showing the power of what the left flank of the party is looking to flex in this primary season. And I think the question is moving forward was how far outside of kind of like places like New York City can this leftist insurgent, how much success can they actually have? At least in Denver, a huge showing where, like I said, a 30-year incumbent was just, you know, kicked out of Congress.
0: What does the DSA want? What is their platform? What do they believe? What are their main talking points?
17: Yeah, I think their platform in terms of policy, you know, is maybe not going to surprise folks. These are Democratic socialists. So they want Medicare for all. They really push for strong unions and labor rights. They push for affordable housing. But I think one thing that's really resonating with folks that I talk to is their stance, their pro-Palestinian rights stance, their opposition to U.S. military aid to Israel.
19: I will continue to call for Palestinian liberation. We will stand up to the genocide. We refuse to abide by apartheid, and we will use our money to improve lives here instead of destroy them abroad.
18: And no, we will not wait to end the genocide in Palestine.
17: I think those are kind of the big platforms. And also just, like I said, a larger affordability. When you talk to DSA candidates or members, a lot of what you hear is they want to put the working class forward.
20: No longer will we accept anything less than respect and a seat at the table that our labor built.
21: We know that no matter where you live, working people are struggling with the cost of living crisis. And in each of these campaigns and each of these candidacies, I see champions who would not only be partners of our affordability agenda in Washington, but also help to lead our party in a new direction where we understand that at the heart of everything we do must be the dignity of working class people that for too long have been in the rearview mirror of the Democratic Party.
17: And I think it's not only just a policy, but it's also the way it's wrapped in this anti-establishment fighter brand.
1: How ideological is the DSA? We keep hearing this term sewer socialism, and yeah. I think that suggests something about the things that they want to get done, maybe versus the things that they believe. But how ideological is this group?
17: If you talk to them, I think they're very ideological, very policy forward. They want to get these, you know, not only do they want to get these policies enacted, but I think they believe in the long game when you talk to them. They understand that it's about moving the Overton window. You know, in terms of are they ideological, they also know that they are working with a little bit of house money now because of how disliked and in the gutter the Democratic brand largely is right now. And I think while you see folks like on the right using the fact that these are DSA candidates and it's socialism and, you know, using that as thinking it's going to, you know, hurt them.
2: They use the word social Democrat because it sounds so nice, but it's really communism you're talking about.
22: Okay, here's just a sample of what they're about. They put this on paper. They're saying the quiet things out loud. Abolish the Electoral College, replace the two-party system with a multi-party democracy.
17: In a primary, I think they wear that as a badge of honor. They get to point at the establishment Democrats and say, yeah, I'm not with Hakeem Jeffries. I am not an establishment Democrat. And, you know, that helps them. It gives them a little bit of street cred, at least in a primary. We'll have to see how that plays out in a general election, obviously, in some of these closer battleground states. But right now, I mean, it is a brand that's both policy and the fact that it's, you know, running against the Democratic brand, which is in the gutter for a lot of folks. I think that's what they see as a plus. What I think you're going to see is, while you might not see DSA candidates in places like, you know, purple or especially red states, I think you're going to see a lot of candidates mimicking that fighter anti-establishment style as much as possible, which is clearly there's so much hunger, at least in the Democratic primary, for that.
1: Yeah, we heard this week, or we saw some reporting this week, that Kamala Harris has reached out to Zohran Mamdani, indicating that she at least is interested in what he and his have going on. But it's still notable that some of these DSA candidates are being criticized by both mainstream Democrats and Republicans. James Carville said the other day, you know, more or less, he doesn't want them in his tent. And I think that came down to some tweets from the New York winner, Daria Lisa Avila Chevalier.
23: She has attacked interracial relationships in the American flag. Lady, I ain't in the same party as you. I'm sorry. I'm just not. And I actually do think it's time for Democrats to talk the S word, schism. I really do.
1: What do you make of their ability to polarize?
17: In a primary, I think they like that. You know, I think they want to polarize people, that especially the old guard of folks that had been telling, especially younger voters for so long, wait your turn, don't be so loud, don't go so far as Medicare for All. I think they, number one, that's part of what they want to do. They want to, like, you know, fight back against those kinds of folks. They look at the Kamala Harris campaign. And when I'm talking to these kinds of candidates and these kinds of voters and folks on the ground and surrogates, you know, they were completely turned off by the Kamala Harris campaign. The Kamala Harris campaign that embraced Liz Cheney, that embraced, you know, a lot of folks that for the left flank of the base would never want to be associated with in order to broaden the tent. Sure. I mean, that's what they were doing to try to win the election. But for them, I think they felt like they weren't getting Kamala Harris's ear and the Democratic Party's ear in terms of major issues like Israel or Medicare for All, or really wanting to push her to the left. And so I think right now they want to kind of throw a Molotov cocktail into the party and just say, we're blowing this up. And so if it's going to ruffle feathers, so be it. I think a big test for this movement is going to be Michigan, the Michigan Senate race with Abdul Sayed. I think that is going to be a huge test for where this insurgent energy can go.
24: We need Democrats who are willing to take the fight to Donald Trump, who are willing to take the fight to the system that created Donald Trump, and are willing.
1: So you reported that the DSA has ambitions to run a candidate in the 2028 primary. Tell me about is that candidate chosen yet? Do we know who it is? And how are they trying to figure this out?
17: they view 2028, the presidency, as like a gigantic opportunity. They don't play cute. They're straight up saying, like, you work fine. We're looking for a candidate right now. And I think they really see 2028 on the backs of Mamdani's rise with Bernie Sanders, with the potential of AOC presidential run. They view that as a huge opportunity. And what they're doing right now is DSA is actually, they're sending, you know, hundreds of surveys out to all their members across the country, surveying them, asking them, who should DSA endorse? What are you looking for in a candidate? You know, what are the things that you want that are deal breakers? And they're going to collect all those. I'm hearing it's going to be like potentially hundreds of thousands of pages of research, which is seems very on brand for them, maybe. And I think they're going to put that all together and in September come to a decision and see who they're going to endorse. And another thing that's kind of bittersweet when I talk to them is that they found this kind of gem in Zoran Mamdani, who they view, and I think a lot of people view, as kind of a like once in a lifetime political generational talent, and he can't run for president.
3: I noticed that you're turning 35 soon, right?
4: In a few months, yes.
3: So you now hit one of the constitutional requirements to run for president. but there's another one that says you have to be a natural born citizen. You were not born here.
4: Yes.
3: But do you think that's something that should be changed in the Constitution? It would take an amendment, but do you think that we should change that?
4: No. I think the Constitution looks good the way it is.
3: Just the way it is.
4: I'm very excited to focus on New York City, but thank you for reminding me of my upcoming
3: 35 years old. 35 years old. All right.
4: Yes, sir.
17: And so I imagine he will be deeply involved in finding out who that person is. But also campaigning for them. But it's not going to be Mamdani. And when I was talking to the DSA members, they were even saying, like, you know, they laugh and there's like an ongoing joke inside DSA where they're like, we should just run Mamdani anyways. Like, let's just cause a constitutional crisis and just see what happens. And one of the DSA chair was like, I think people are joking, but I also think a lot of people aren't really joking. Obviously, I don't think that's going to happen. But to the point of like trying to find someone, that work's already being done.
1: Politico's Will Staken. When we come back, we're going straight to the source. A DSA co-chair joins me to talk about policy, ideals, and reality, bad tweets, Israel, and 2028.
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1: Megan Romer is a co-chair of the Democratic Socialists of America. The DSA has had big primary wins in New York, in Colorado just last night. We're speaking on Wednesday, in the mayoral race in Washington, D.C. Mm-hmm. That's where I live. Why do you think DSA candidates are doing so well in elections right now?
2: I think there's both the kind of rage that people have about seeing any remnants of our safety net, social safety net, be dismantled. I think they see their wages stagnating while inflation continues to go up and cost of living continues to go up. And I think that has people really on edge. But I also think that they're looking for answers and for solutions and for things that are actually going to change their lives for the better. When we talk about expanding childcare for all or Medicare for all, childcare debt and medical debt, those are very real issues to real people. So I think they're excited to see someone not just saying, well, the other guy's worse, but really saying, look, we're going to rethink some of these things and come up with solutions together.
1: Your economic message definitely seems to have caught fire for Americans who really do feel like life is too expensive. But the DSA's positions on some domestic issues like borders, like policing, open you up to claims that the DSA is just too extreme for regular mm-hmm. Americans. Mm-hmm. I know that you're aware of this charge. How do you respond to that?
2: Yeah, so a lot of the charges coming from sort of documents or sometimes panels where they're clipping people and talking about it that are really sort of expressing this long-term view. Because we're not just trying to like fix little problems. We're trying to really get to the root of these societal problems and think about what life could look like and what society could look like if we change them. So things like abolishing the carceral state as we know it, right? People say, so you're just going to fire all the police? Like, well, no. The goal is free childcare, free healthcare, free college, these sort of things that will actually make there be less crime. We know crime is inextricably linked to poverty. We're not saying, like, yes, let murderers run free in the streets. We're saying, if we have eliminated in this long-term vision, a lot of these crimes of poverty, crimes of desperation, what can the system look like? And, you know, it will have to be different.
1: It's hard to convince people on that score, too, because even sure. in a much better world, people will still murder other people. This mm-hmm. is an unfortunate fact. And mm-hmm. voters here abolish the carceral state, whether it's next week or 50 years from now, and they sense that you are unrealistic. They mm-hmm. sense that you are not where they are. Working class voters in the last election moved toward Donald Trump in part because, as we understand it from polling, many people felt like the Democrats had just gotten too pie in the sky, right? Mm-hmm. They were too extreme on cultural issues. And so I wonder whether the DSA considers that the economic platform is very appealing. Abolish the carceral state simply isn't.
2: We think it's important to connect those two things, right? So the reason you do something matters too, right? So they say, well, you want to abolish the police. It's like, well, we're not doing that right now, but we have invested in Care Not Cops programs because the long-term goal is to stop prosecuting people for crimes of poverty. It's not to make you less safe. It's to make you more safe. Because right now, the system as it works does not make us more safe.
1: There are real concerns about some candidates who are affiliated with the DSA. Daria Lisa Avila Chevalier just won a big election in New York City. Mm-hmm. She said in tweets at one point that she wiped her dirty hands on an American flag because she didn't have napkins. She suggested that white people shouldn't be in interracial relationships. There's a lot more. Mm-hmm. She has apologized, and independently, she deleted her Twitter account. She told my colleague Estelle Herndon she finds it better to not spend too much time online. But I wonder if you are working with anti-establishment candidates, right? There is a level of vetting that isn't going to be the same as with establishment mm-hmm. candidates. Do you think you're going to have difficulty finding candidates who are strong on your economic message, but don't have to issue these embarrassing apologies?
2: Mm-hmm. Yeah, I mean, that's kind of that is an interesting spot we're in. We're not forming our candidates in a lab, right? We're not like raising perfect model UN children and sending them to poly sites.
1: Perfect model UN. White people shouldn't be in interracial relationships.
2: I agree. No, that is way out there. No, what I'm saying is like, we are dealing with imperfect, messy people for sure. And I, you know, we're not like, I don't know why she tweeted that. I'm imagining there was like she had a bad breakup and was just tweeting too close to the sun or some terrible thing. Yeah, that's a bad tweet. She apologized for it. Trump did bad tweets this morning, right? Like, we're just like, oh God. But yeah, you know, that is going to be the reality of running candidates who did not come into adult life thinking they were ever going to be a candidate.
1: I want to ask you about an issue that's become very sensitive over the past few years. The DSA's focus on Israel strikes some people as obsessive, possibly even tipping into anti-Semitic. So let me give you a couple of examples that I see cited frequently. On October 7th, after Hamas attacked Israel, the DSA released a statement expressing solidarity with Palestine. It did condemn the killing of all civilians, but it added, this was not unprovoked. Mayor Mamdani recently set some Jewish leaders on edge when he referred to AIPAC as monsters. He said he was quoting the philosopher Antonio Gramsci. A DSA candidate in Colorado who had a big win last night, Milat Kiros, she was recently asked by a reporter whether a firebombing attack on a peaceful Jewish gathering in Boulder was an act of anti-Semitism. And she said, I don't know what's in the perpetrator's heart. Now, there's an argument that these types of things taken together illustrate that there is anti-Semitism within the DSA. There's also a more nuanced argument that says the DSA isn't anti-Semitic, but you're fostering a culture that allows your members to talk in ways that are. What do you say to American Jews who think the way that DSA-affiliated politicians talk about Israel goes beyond taking issue with foreign policy and into something darker?
2: Yeah, I mean, that is something that I think we think a lot about. But what we see is that Israel is perpetrating a genocide. People are mad when they... and should be mad. It's a genocide. We don't equivocate on that definition or on that understanding of the events. We see an apartheid state. We see people being in an open air concentration camp, essentially in the Gaza Strip. So people are mad, and sometimes, yeah, people are mad, and they're gonna not nuance their words as much as they should. I do think it's very important, obviously, that we stand against anti-Semitism in all its forms. But I do not see the state of Israel as something that I like. I don't think we should be defending it on any grounds. It's a genocidal apartheid state, and I'm not apologizing for that.
1: In 2024, the DSA rescinded an endorsement of AOC. AOC, of course, is a fierce critic of Israel. After she attended a panel with Jewish leaders on anti-Semitism, a lot of people looked at that and said, you have a fierce critic of Israel who attended a panel on anti-Semitism, and the DSA rescinded their endorsement of her. You can see the math here. You can sort of see where the brain goes from here. Why did the DSA rescind its endorsement of AOC?
2: Yeah, so that was actually a complicated process. We didn't actually rescind our endorsement of AOC in that way. So what we did was we made an endorsement that came with some strings attached, which was kind of the first time we'd ever done that. And we said, we want you to pledge to not fund Israeli military anything, not defense, not offense, no weapons for Israel. We want you to not sign on to any of that, which she had voted. I think she voted present on the Iron Dome. She basically, we want her in line in the same voting line as Rashida Tlaib. If Rashida Tlaib votes for it, who is one of the most, you know, fearless defenders of Palestine and the Palestinian people in Congress. So AOC had voted present on some, and she had equivocated on some. And so we said, okay, you can't do that anymore. AOC has since pledged to vote no on all funding of any kind for Israeli military.
1: So ultimately, she came around to your point of view. Mm-hmm. The pressure worked.
2: Yeah. Yeah. So
1: The DSA, we're told, and you can confirm it, wants to run a presidential primary candidate in 2028. Tell me what that means about your ambitions.
2: We would love, you know, the Bernie Sanders campaign, it kind of changed the face of the American left a bit. He was the first person who went out there on stage and said, I am a democratic socialist. And it kind of felt like it gave a lot of people they felt like they had permission to say it out loud. It kind of broke the dam a little bit on using that big scary S word. So if we run a presidential candidate, we can at least make sure that there is a voice in the primary holding people to account. I think when Bernie was in the primary, him standing strong for Medicare for All got a bunch of the other candidates to sign a Medicare for All pledge. Like, those things are good. And so it we would love to win the presidency. We would also, at the very least, love to move the needle by having an actual Democratic Socialist voice in the debates, fighting for working families, fighting for labor unions, fighting for healthcare for everybody, and fighting against the military industrial complex.

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1: You know, it was fine. Meh. So-so. I mean, you pick your own word to describe today's jobs report. 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
1: In Los Angeles, I'm Kai Rizdahl. It is Thursday today, the 2nd of July. Good as always to have you along, everybody. Here's another one for your consideration. Today's June jobs report was fair to middling. There was a decidedly underwhelming number of new jobs added to this economy last month, just 57,000, basically half of the best guesses, and April and May were revised down as well. The unemployment rate, meanwhile, did scoot down a tenth percent, 4.2%, the lowest in a year. What does it all mean? Marketplace's Mitchell Hartman gets us going.
2: There's a fair amount you can spin as upbeat in the June report, says Sal Guattieri at BMO Capital Markets.
3: We're not seeing widespread layoffs. That's a good thing, and the unemployment rate has ticked down.
2: Though it's mostly for the wrong reason, says Nicole Bichot at ZipRecruiter.
4: Unemployment dropping back to 4.2% can seem good, but it fell because there are fewer people in the labor market as folks are exiting entirely.
2: 720,000 people just stopped working or looking for work in June. As for job creation, says Bichot,
4: pretty disappointing. Momentum earlier this spring did not hold in June. We saw soft job growth, the labor market still in a very fragile state.
2: Still, Sal Guattieri says 57,000 jobs a month is more than enough to absorb new entrants to the labor force. With recent reductions in immigration, the so-called break-even point?
3: It's somewhere in the neighborhood of zero to about 50,000 per month. If payrolls are growing in that range, then on average, the unemployment rate should remain fairly stable.
2: Drill down, though, and the unemployment picture looks more worrisome. Black and Hispanic youth unemployment, that's 16 to 19-year-olds, has been rising over the past year, which could be a warning sign, says Angela Hanks at the Century Foundation.
5: In the next jobs report, what I would be paying attention to is, are we seeing similar increases in Black and Hispanic unemployment overall, increases for workers who have less than a college education?
2: Also, the percentage of Americans who've been unemployed for 27 weeks or longer is up sharply from a year ago. I'm Mitchell Hartman for Marketplace.
1: Wall Street today, the Dow was up, the NASDAQ was down. Everybody's taking tomorrow off. We will have the details when we do the numbers.

0: trend is decidedly more mediocre. Last summer, wages were growing at close to 4% annually. Marketplace's Stephanie Hughes has that one.
1: Right now, the labor market doesn't have a lot of oomph. Hiring is kind of meh, so people aren't really changing jobs, which is key to getting paid more.
2: And you don't get bargaining power for wages from a job you have. You get it from the job that you could take.
1: Corey Cantanga is an economist with LinkedIn. It's kind of hard to go to your current boss and say, hey, pay me more. It's a lot easier if you can tell them, hey, these other guys are going to pay me more. But right now, those offers aren't so plentiful, and workers are staying put.
2: So we're not going to be seeing wage growth go up until we start to see more workers quitting their jobs and finding new ones.
1: Another potential factor, healthcare premiums are going up. Economist Guy Berger with the Burning Glass Institute says that eats into employers' pool of cash.
3: They have to fork over more money for that. And to the degree that happens, there's less money left over for raises or giving people bonuses.
1: And if wages aren't keeping up with prices, workers simply can't buy as much.
4: So now you're getting into the area of let's make choices.
1: Belinda Roman's a professor of economics at St. Mary's University in San Antonio.
4: How do we eat? What do we eat? Do I buy my medicines? What am I going to change? But like good Americans, we also want to have fun. So we'll probably go spend and put it all on credit.
1: But if we do spend less, LinkedIn's Corey Cantanga points out there are ripple effects for the whole economy.
2: And if spending slows down, that slows down overall growth, which again shrinks opportunities for workers.
1: Cantanga says if you want to figure out if wage growth is going to pick up, keep an eye on how many people are quitting their jobs. Some of them are probably leaving for one that pays more. I'm Stephanie Hughes for Marketplace.

Fact is, you got to pick and choose when you're covering the monthly jobs report because there is just so much in there. The choice we're going to make is wages today. Average hourly earnings in June were up 3.5% from the same time a year ago. That is up just a tick from May. But the longer-term trend

0: With a nod to the temperatures in the eastern half of this country and the caveat that any single heat wave, no matter how hot, cannot be directly correlated to climate change, the fact is the planet is getting hotter. And it's not just humans that are suffering. Scientists say rising temperatures are accelerating a sixth mass extinction. The Texas-based company Colossal Biosciences says its technology can help prevent some of those losses and even bring back some long-extinct species. From our climate podcast, How We Survive, Marketplace's Amy Scott reports.
1: Inside a small glass cage, two mice are running around. Pretty much your typical mouse habitat. But these are not typical mice. They're kind of poofed up looking with shaggy golden hair.
2: Yeah, these are our woolly mice.
1: Do they have names?
2: Chip and Dale.
1: That's Ben Lamb, CEO of Colossal Biosciences. The company claims that using tiny bits of woolly mammoth DNA, preserved over thousands of years, they can use gene editing to bring the giant creature back. But they have to start small.
2: We identified core genes in the mammoth genome that relate to hair thickness, color, density, how it grows, and whatnot. And we applied all of those into the mouse equivalent of them.
1: What they learn from creating shaggier mice could help bring back the mammoth. Lamb comes from the startup world. He'd founded or co-founded a bunch of other tech companies before starting Colossal in 2021. Today, he's wearing a shirt that looks like a concert tee, but instead of a band, it has a picture of a direwolf, the first creature that Colossal claims to have successfully de-extincted.
2: It actually says original tour date, 8500 BC, Encore Performance 2025.
1: The resurrected wolves live on an undisclosed ecological preserve. At the company's glossy new headquarters in Dallas, doors to state-of-the-art labs branch off a long hallway, each one with scientists working on a different piece of the de-extinction puzzle. Other target species include the dodo and moa, extinct birds, and the Tasmanian tiger. Michael Abrams leads the mammoth project.
3: Our first step is to sequence the woolly mammoth genome, and we've got multiple samples. You can see here, this is a woolly mammoth molar. It's about the size of a brick.
1: They scrape off a little piece that contains ancient DNA. Then they sequence it, figuring out as much as they can about which specific mammoth genes code for important physical traits. Eventually, they plan to edit genes in an Asian elephant, the mammoth's closest living relative, creating a modern-day mammoth, or at least an Asian elephant that looks like one.
4: The reality is that only mammoths get to decide what mammoths are, right? And they're not here to tell us anymore.
1: Jacqueline Gill is a paleoecologist at the University of Maine. She studies Ice Age ecosystems, including mammoths. Gill says she's deeply skeptical of breeding a genetically modified elephant and calling it a mammoth.
4: There's this whole constellation of unanswered questions about viability. Can we actually make a mammothy elephant that's mammothy enough? Impact, will it do the things we think? And then ethics, is this an okay thing to do?
1: Plenty of investors seem to think so. Colossal has been valued at more than $10 billion, with buzzy backers including Peter Jackson, Tom Brady, and InQtel, the investing arm of the CIA. Colossal's CEO, Ben Lamb, says that investment could also spur advances in human and animal health care and also protect endangered species.
2: Look, I think it's unethical not to do what we're doing. I don't think that human-caused climate events are going to slow down. And so I do think it's important that we have mitigation strategies against that, which includes de-extinction tools.
1: The company is also working with Dubai's Museum of the Future to create a bio vault for endangered species, a place to store genetic material so that no animal ever has to go the way of the dodo. I'm Amy Scott for Marketplace.
0: Amy and the team did a whole season on some what could possibly go wrong climate interventions. 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

0: Coming up.
1: I think I've probably hosted 750 people.
0: That is a very big dinner party, huh? First, though, let's do the numbers. Dow Industrial's up 594 points, 1.1%, finished at 52,900. That is a world record. The NASDAQ down 207 points, about 0.8%, 25,382. S&P 500, we'll call that flat, 74.83. For the short week, the Dow gained 1.9%. The NASDAQ also picked up 1.9%. S&P 500 improved itself 0.7%. If you're hosting a 4th of July barbecue with burgers and beer, it's going to be a little bit more expensive this time around. Average price for a pound of lean ground beef hit a record of $8.62 in May. That's up more than 12% from last year, so says the BLS. Estimated cost of a 10-person barbecue, $161. That's the Wells Fargo Agri-Food Institute coming up there. 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

0: This is Marketplace. I'm Kai Rizdahl. Imagine for me now, if you would, a game of musical chairs. You know, from back in elementary school where everybody scrambles when the music stops? Keep that in your mind while you listen to this.
1: The lump of labor fallacy is simply the notion that there's a fixed amount of work to be done.
0: Edouard Wemy is an associate professor of economics at Clark University, and the lump of labor fallacy is about jobs. If you believe there's a fixed amount of work to be done in this entire economy, it is kinda like a big game of musical chairs. One player equals one worker, and one chair equals one job. The Bureau of Labor Statistics told us this morning that in June, there were 159 million jobs in this economy.
1: If one person was to gain one job, then it must be at the expense of somebody else.
2: So if one more worker is going to enter the labor market, someone else must lose a seat.
0: Catalina Amuelo Dorantes is a professor of economics at the University of California, Merced. And here's where economic theory hits current economic reality. A Reuters Ipsos poll not too long ago found that more than half of Americans are afraid artificial intelligence could put them or someone in their household out of work.
2: You're going to basically, you know, remove a chair.
0: But here's where I tell you that history tells us that the economy is not, in fact, a game of musical chairs.
2: Technology does not simply eliminate labor. It changes basically what workers do, and it can raise productivity, lower costs, and create new products, firms, and occupations in general.
0: That's the fallacy part of the lump of labor fallacy. If you think about the new technologies of the past, mechanized agriculture, sewing machines, and word processors, those technologies didn't lead to mass unemployment. They freed people up to work in other industries and create new businesses and new jobs.
2: It's actually that bring more chairs.
1: Some jobs will be lost, but more jobs overall are going to be created in terms of total employment.
0: That's the lump of labor fallacy in action right there. But that thing he said about some jobs being lost, it's really important.
1: Individually, it's going to hurt. But on a macro level, more jobs are going to be created.
0: All right, so let's bring it back to artificial intelligence.
3: I study the socio-technical implications of AI.
0: Nigel Melville is an associate professor at the University of Michigan, and he says agentic AI, AI that acts autonomously, is unlike technologies of the past. It's already taken over some software engineering and customer service jobs.
3: I call it the gap. So this is the difference between the people that are being laid off or being let go because of AI, and then the new jobs that are created because of AI.
0: A new report from Challenger Gray & Christmas found that companies cited AI in more than 100,000 layoff announcements this year. And according to the Stanford AI Index, around 90% of all organizations now use artificial intelligence for at least one business function.
3: We don't know exactly will it be this huge gap and how fast will it be, but we do know that we're approaching level 4 or level 5 rapids.
0: It hurts when a new technology takes your job, yes, absolutely. But the lump of labor fallacy tells us that eventually the economy is going to adjust and the total number of jobs, that 159 million, is going to grow.
2: So I would not say that history proves that AI will have no negative employment effects. It may be, but I would be skeptical of the claim that every automated task translates directly into a permanent law of jobs.
1: There will be more chairs.
0: The big question is how and maybe even whether companies and organizations and the government are going to prepare workers to sit in those new chairs.

0: The World Cup is obviously about the soccer, but it is also a very big, very expensive business. And FIFA's got to cover those expenses somehow. Pricey tickets and even a $4 billion television rights contract aren't going to do it. So enter then corporate sponsors. If you've been watching even casually, you've seen some of the brands that are trying to capitalize on all the attention. Marketplace's Elizabeth Trovall has this story about one of them.
1: More than 10,000 minutes of soccer will be broadcast during the World Cup this summer, including replayable highlights like this one. But accompanying every World Cup moment like this is an elite tier of brands. They pay tens of millions of dollars to be plastered on the perimeter of the field and behind media interviews. One of those sponsors is Saudi Aramco.
2: Saudi Aramco is the world's biggest oil company. They're the Saudi state oil company.
1: Frank Heising with Fossil Free Football has led a global movement to oppose Aramco's partnership with the World Cup.
2: They want to pump up oil and sell oil for as long as they can, but they have a bad reputation because they're a fossil fuel company. And when you have a bad reputation, what's better to associate yourself with than the most popular event in the world?
1: Despite its oil dominance, Saudi Aramco has billed itself as the global energy partner of this World Cup and not the global oil partner. Tim Calkins with Northwestern says that's no accident.
3: Oil is sort of a bit of a negative brand. I don't think a lot of people go out and say, I love oil. But everybody appreciates energy.
4: They're clearly trying to position themselves as part of the energy transition, as sort of more than just an oil company.
1: That's Christian Coates Ulrichsen with Rice University. He says what Aramco and other brands do is often called sports washing.
4: They try to change the way that people talk so you're not focusing on negative stuff. You're focusing on sport, on positive things. Sport has an appeal like no other.
1: But consumers don't buy crude oil. They buy gasoline from a gas station and don't really care where those molecules come from. So I ask Tim Calkins, what is Saudi Aramco's play here?
3: Aramco needs to have great relationships with regulators and big customers around the world. And having a positive perception of the Aramco brand is really important when it comes time to negotiate big deals.
1: It makes the brand more attractive to work for, partner with, invest in. Saudi Aramco declined my interview request, but Calkins says that the Aramco partnership with FIFA is also about something else.
3: The other piece, though, is that this is largely connected to the bigger story around the brand of Saudi Arabia. So Saudi Arabia is in the mix of a big rebranding project.
5: I wouldn't be surprised if there was kind of a nudge from the kingdom as like, you know, this would be a good thing also for us.
1: Ellen Wald wrote the book Saudi Inc.
5: Because Aramco is like one of the great crown jewels of Saudi Arabia. It probably has a more favorable opinion than, you know, than other things in Saudi Arabia or just Saudi Arabia. Is it sports washing? Absolutely.
1: And people talking about sports in Saudi Arabia helps the country's rebrand. Christian Coates Ulrichsen again.
4: They're trying to use sport to change the way that people think about Saudi. So it's not Yemen, it's not human rights, it's not Jamal Khashoggi, it's not 9/11. Now you talk about Saudi in terms of football.
1: Saudi Arabia will host the Men's World Cup for the first time in 2034. The country has been investing in soccer and other sports in recent years. Ben Cahill is with the University of Texas at Austin.
6: I think in Saudi Arabia, they see the sports industry as a growth area. If you think about all the investment in soccer, the number of famous soccer stars who've come to play in the Saudi Pro League, like Cristiano Ronaldo and Neymar and Karim Benzema.
1: He says this is part of Saudi Arabia's vision for the future, a vision that imagines the country as more than just an autocratic petrostate. I'm Elizabeth Trovall for Marketplace.

0: lot of things that make retirement really attractive. More time to travel and spend time with your family. Also not having to work, of course. But there has been a trend the past decade or so that we've talked about before on the program of older Americans staying in the workforce longer. The number of people over the age of 65 still working rose 33% between 2015 and 2024. But you know what? Continuing to work doesn't have to mean giving up completely on your vision for retirement. And that brings us to the latest installment of our series, My Economy.
1: This is Cheryl Alexander. I live in San Diego near the beach. I am a social worker therapist, and I have a small business where I lead a guided tour in Italy for small groups in the countryside. About 30 years ago, some friends of mine invited me to travel with them to Italy for a few weeks. And I fell in love with the beauty of the country and all that it has to offer. I began to plan my next trip on the way home, flying back to San Diego. I was just convinced I had to go back again. So I started a website and invited people to come spend a week in the Italian countryside. And over the last 30 plus years, I think I've probably hosted 750 people, maybe close to 1,000. I did start this business for financial supplemental reasons. Once I retired from my day job, I realized that living in an expensive area of Southern California, I couldn't just live on retirement funds. So it's not anything that is going to make me rich because I don't want to do it full time. I just want to do it a couple of times a year. And that has supported my vision for being able to travel and be somewhere where I really love being. There is a question I ask myself periodically. I'm 77. How long do I want to keep going to Italy and guiding people? It's really hard for me to give a straight answer, like I'm going to retire or stop or whatever. I think as long as I'm healthy and mobile, I can do this. And nobody's brought up the fact that I haven't stopped doing it. My friends usually will say, so are you going to Italy in October again? Do you have a tour? Are you taking some people in May again? You know, it's just gotten to be something that Cheryl does.
0: Cheryl Alexander in San Diego, California. Also, twice a year, Italy. Italian Excursion is the name of her company. If you're looking for a getaway, sign me up. Wherever you are and whatever you do, we want to hear your stories. Marketplace.org/myeconomy is where you can share them.

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1: This final note on the way out today, for those wondering how the Dow hit a record high even as the jobs report was meh and fine and so-so. Even though inflation is still high, which would ordinarily be met with an interest rate increase from the Federal Reserve, a meh labor market means the central bank can more easily just wait and figure out what's going on before they raise rates. Listeners to this program will know that Wall Street hates interest rate increases, right? Our daily production team includes Andy Corbin, Mika Ellison, Maria Hollenhorst, Sarah Leeson, Sean McHenry, and Sophia Terenzio. Will Story is the supervising senior producer. If you're working tomorrow, thank you. If you're not, think about what the fourth means, would you? I'm Kai Rizdahl. We will see you tomorrow, everybody. This is APM.
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0: Welcome to Stateside today. I'm April Bear. Hope you're hanging in there. Whew, what a sweltering week. Hope you're able to stay safe and cool down just a little bit. Relief is coming this weekend. On today's show, what's happened for soccer fans between the last North American World Cup and this year?
1: It's become part of the vernacular. I mean, there's a word like soccer mom, which is has nothing to do with soccer, but is a sociological category, has entered the American vernacular.
0: That's ahead, but first, Michigan State economist Lisa Cook will retain her seat on the Federal Reserve Board of Governors for the moment. Monday's decision from the U.S. Supreme Court affirmed that President Trump did wrong to verbally oust Professor Cook on Truth Social. Trump has often spoken of his wish for more influence at the Fed, which traditionally has protected its independence from political matters to the benefit of U.S. monetary policy. But the majority on the court did not say that he couldn't remove her. Meanwhile, in a decision you may have heard less about, a majority of justices moved to solidify executive authority with a much bigger seal of approval. Leah Littman is professor of law at the University of Michigan and co-hosts the podcast Strict Scrutiny. Leah, welcome back to Stateside.
2: Thanks for having me.
0: So, Lisa Cook, for those who are kind of just catching up on this, is a longtime MSU economist, the first Black woman to serve on the Federal Reserve Board of Governors. And for reasons that don't appear to dovetail with her votes on monetary policy, the president's target. Can you explain why some federal agencies have been subject to a degree of insulation, historically speaking?
2: Yeah, so the concern is if you make all of these agencies subject to political control, they will bend to political whims. There's a concern that politically controlled agencies would enforce the law with an attempt to instill fear in perceived political enemies or an attempt to bestow favors on perceived political friends. And so Congress created independent agencies to give decision-making authority that's still subject to political oversight, but some insulation so that people could rely on their expertise to make decisions that are in the public interest rather than the political interest of any elected official.
0: The question in this case was decided on an emergency basis. The justices saw fit to come in with a decision about this before the actual case around her dismissal worked its way through the courts, and the majority said that Lisa Cook was not given an opportunity to respond to what the president said about her. I mean, what does due process look like for a Federal Reserve governor?
2: So here, the court actually said she was not afforded the protections that are required by statute, which the court defined as notice and an opportunity to be heard. So what the court seemed to be suggesting is the president had to present her with the allegations and give her an opportunity to respond, which he did not do when he posted on Truth Social that he was going to fire her for the misconduct that Bill Pulte, his Federal Housing Finance Authority director and now acting director of national intelligence, just kind of drummed up.
0: While we were all chewing on this news, the justices also published another decision involving the head of the Federal Trade Commission, Rebecca Slaughter. And the majority held that the Constitution does guarantee the president's power to remove members of a commission like the Federal Trade Commission and effectively all regulatory commission members for any reason or no reason or at all. Leah, I don't get it. What is the difference between the Federal Reserve and the Federal Trade Commission and basically every other arm of the federal government?
2: There isn't a difference. The court just pronounced that there was one by fiat. So the court just recited what it had previously said, namely that the Federal Reserve Board is a unique entity with a distinct historical tradition. And that is just made up word salad. Every agency has a distinct historical tradition, and the Federal Reserve Board does many of the things that these other agencies do, namely set policy such as monetary policy. But I think the bottom line is the Republican appointees and Republican Party probably are more invested in having a well-run economy and monetary policy than they are in ensuring federal laws are enforced to protect consumers. So they gave Wall Street and corporations and the rich an independent regulator, but no one else.
0: This decision appears to be a pretty huge shift in how the court thinks about presidential power, going back, I think, to like 1935. Can you explain how this case fits into what ideas that we have talked about in terms of unitary executive theory, and maybe why I'm getting so many posts in my feed about William Howard Taft?
2: Yes. So the Supreme Court overruled a near centuries old precedent, Humphrey's Executor versus United States, that had upheld statutes where Congress had limited the president's ability to remove the heads of these agencies or commissions. This is a massive shift in presidential power, given how powerful these agencies are, that the court just handed president control over. These are agencies like the Federal Trade Commission, the one at issue in the case, that has the authority to protect consumers, to go after monopolistic behavior in healthcare markets, to go after big businesses like Amazon when they're hurting customers or small businesses. Those are just some of the things that the Federal Trade Commission does. And by giving the president power over these agencies, which in addition to enforcing the law, also are able to bestow huge benefits like government contracts or merger approvals, they are handing him the power to sway, to dictate how these federal laws and federal benefits are carried out. And Taft is coming up, William Howard Taft, because he's a former president who became Chief Justice, and he authored an opinion, Myers versus United States, in which he struck down a federal law that limited the president's power to remove the postmaster general. But the law at issue in Myers, the one Taft struck down, required the Senate and Congress to sign off on the president's power to remove these officers. That is very different from laws that were at issue in Slaughter or Humphrey's Executor, which merely imposed substantive limitations on the president's power to remove these officers. They did not require Congress's assent. That distinction didn't matter to the court, and the court said Taft was right when he used this sweeping language to describe the scope of the president's powers.
3: Leah, is there a case to be made that a president might need these powers to control the federal bureaucracy?
2: So I think what that argument does is it overemphasizes the president's control for Congress's. So part of the problem, I think, with the Supreme Court's decision in the Federal Trade Commission case is that the court seems to view congressional oversight and congressional control as somehow democratically illegitimate. And it treats the president's control as the only democratic and legitimate form of control over these agencies. Whereas Congress, if the court allows Congress to legislate, they have the power to confirm nominees. They have the power to spend money. They could have the power, had the Supreme Court not invalidated it, to overrule these agency decisions by a single chamber's vote. These are powers that the Supreme Court has limited Congress from exercising, and therefore they have created these circumstances where they now insist, well, the only possible entity, the only institution that can oversee these agencies is the president. And even putting aside those problems with the argument, the reality is presidents are still able to influence agencies when their heads are subject to protections against at-will presidential removal. The Federal Communications Commission, for example, looked quite different under President Obama than it did under President Trump. The Federal Trade Commission looked different under President Biden than it looks under President Trump. So it is possible for presidents to exercise a degree of oversight and control over these agencies without giving him basically unfettered plenary control.
3: If I can just get one more question on a different subject and before you go, this week NPR had to retract a story after publishing that Justice Samuel Alito was announcing his retirement, which turned out to be not true. Nina Totenberg quickly fell on her sword to say she said the error was entirely hers, that she misheard something. I know that Justice Alito is something of a special subject interest of yours. Do you think he's thinking about hanging it up? He's 76.
2: I think there is a very good chance he is seriously thinking about hanging it up and that we might be treated to later stories announcing that he is, in fact, retiring. There's some evidence that Nina Totenberg's NPR story was actually scheduled to publish on Friday. So perhaps an additional explanation, in addition to maybe mishearing something, is that there was reason to suspect the retirement would come later. And I think there are several reasons to think Justice Alito might retire. One is that he can read the news. He can see that the electoral prospects for the Republican Party are challenging in the upcoming midterm elections. And in the event, which is still unlikely, but a possibility, that Democrats retake the Senate, then Donald Trump could not select as Justice Alito's replacement, basically whoever he wanted, and ensure that he was selecting someone with basically the same set of substantive ideological views as Justice Alito. So I think that that possibility, that prospect, is probably weighing on the justice's mind.
3: Professor Leah Littman of Michigan Law. She is also the author of the recent book Lawless, which is an extremely interesting and lively read about this court. Leah Littman, so good to talk to you.
2: Thanks for having me.
3: Get ready to do some pod listening this weekend because we have an awesome episode of On Hand dropping for you tomorrow. Posing this question, have we been lied to about how many Great Lakes there are? Check out the On Hand podcast feed tomorrow to find out. And while you're thinking about the vastness of our inland seas, we want to hear your thoughts about them. How many Great Lakes do you think there should be? Should we take Lake Champlain into the fold? Or maybe you have some memorable experiences to share from the Mackinac Straits, where we draw the line generally between Lakes Michigan and Huron. Or Lake Michigan-Huron? Lake Misha-Huron, if you ask some people. Send us your stories via email. You can reach us at onhand@michiganpublic.org. That address is onhand@michiganpublic.org. Or you can also submit them on our website. We have a very easy-to-use submission page. Just head to the On Hand landing site at michiganpublic.org. The submission form is right there. We need to take a short break now. When we come back, a look at what Detroit would have been like in the year 1776 and how local industry and politics would have had an effect on community sentiment toward the Revolutionary War.
4: An average Detroiter, say, in 1776 would probably still be French.
3: That's in just a moment. This is Stateside.
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0: This is Stateside. I'm April Bear. This July, our nation celebrates its 250th birthday. But here in Michigan, we've got a different party on our calendars. Detroiters will be celebrating the city's 325th birthday. You heard that right. Detroit is 75 years older than the United States of America. With all the planned America 250 celebrations, we got to thinking what life might have been like in Detroit in 1776. Here to talk to us about it is Bill Pringle, curator of collections with the Detroit Historical Society. He recently gave a lecture on this topic. Bill Pringle, welcome back to Stateside.
1: Thank you, April. I'm happy to be back.
0: Okay, let's jump in the Wayback Machine. July 1776, and Detroit was preparing to mark the 75th anniversary of its founding by the French in 1701. For those who maybe not so read up on Detroit history, what government was ruling the city at the time?
1: Sure. Detroit in 1776, at the time of the American Revolution, was under the control of the British administration here in North America. And it had been for about 16 years. In 1760, control of Detroit transferred from the French, who had originally founded Fort Pontchartrain du Détroit, over to the British as a result of the French and Indian War, or Seven Years' War.
0: How big a city was Detroit at that point, both in terms of population and the actual square mileage?
1: Sure. Well, I could answer that a couple different ways. For much of Detroit's early history, Detroit, once the fort is founded, that really becomes the name of the region. So Detroit, in a broad sense, can be considered the fort and the settlement, the town, but also sometimes all the way up to Saginaw Bay, down to Toledo, parts of southern Ontario. A lot of times that region is considered Detroit.
0: Wow.
1: But the town itself, yeah. So when we refer to Detroit, or I suppose when they referred to Detroit in communications, they could often be referring to the Detroit region, which is really rather large. The town of Detroit in 1776 sat at roughly a population of roughly 1,500 people. And that is pretty neat for a fort that is so far northwest. That, you know, it wasn't strictly a military outpost. It wasn't strictly a place of commercial exchange for the fur trade, which was, of course, a prime motivator for the French and British trying to control this region. But since the beginning, since 1701, when the settlement was founded, there was the idea that this would become a settlement. This would actually be a place where people would live. And so because of that, it grows. It grows slowly, but it does grow from the initial about 100 people that come with Cadillac and when it's first settled to about 1,500 people. And that number does not include the true majority population of the area, which is the native peoples of the region. And I'm not sure if that number also includes slaves. It's important to remember that at this time, slavery was something that existed. You know, we often dismiss slavery in the North, you know, because the American Civil War, the North was against slavery. But it was very much a thing that existed here in Detroit through the French, British, and even into the American administrations.
0: Mm. I think I heard you say that the fur trade was already a big economic driver. Would you call it the primary business of Detroit in the late 1700s?
1: Yeah, the fur trade runs so deep into Detroit's DNA. You know, it's founded as, one, a settlement, like I mentioned, but as a way to stem the British advance of the fur trade into the Great Lakes region. You know, we have the French in the more northern regions of Canada, today's Canada, and the British more to the east and south. And the magic of Detroit is its geographic location. It sits in the most perfect location for this region, for this reason. The Great Lakes are a highway They are the primary method of transportation and had been for generations and generations for the region's native populations. But that's also the most efficient way to move goods and to move people. And so its spot in between the upper and lower Great Lakes is really critical to its success. And because of that, it's able to grow both during the fur trade, but also later in Michigan's growing industries. We're able to ship lumber and ore from up north down to Detroit. So that's really the special sauce of the development of Detroit. But it's all because of the fur trade and the very profitable industry that comes along with it.
0: So I'm getting a sense from what you've been saying that there was quite the population mix at the time. Certainly the French and the British, native nations, enslaved people probably on site. I mean, can we even say there was an average Detroiter walking the streets of the city back at that time?
1: Well, you're right in that it was a mixing pot, even way back then. An average Detroiter, say in 1776, would probably still be French, or at least be able to converse in a little bit of broken French. It had
0: Sure.
1: only been British for about 16 years, like I said. And many of the ribbon farms, which stretched up and down the Detroit River, both south and north of the fort, but also on the other side of the river, because in Detroit at this time, Detroit was both sides of the Detroit River. Those were a lot of the early French families with names that we still recognize today, Campo, Beaubien, de Quinder, families like that. So we did have a pretty large French population, probably the majority at that time, with a growing number of British moving in as the administration would grow, and especially as the war progressed. The population of Detroit swells quite a bit with all of the soldiers coming into the region. Detroit was the most important military outpost in this area, and because of that, it was the staging ground for a lot of raids, both around here, but also the Ohio Country, Kentucky. And so because of that, a lot of soldiers were coming here, and that really made the population of the town swell up, as did prisoners as well. Detroit was a center where prisoners captured during the war were brought, and some even after the war decided to stay. So you had a growing American population as well, ironically enough. And we can't forget the importance of the indigenous peoples of the region who were so important to the conflict and, of course, to trade. They were regularly interacting with citizens.
0: Bill, how would word of the Declaration of Independence have arrived in Detroit in 1776?
1: Slowly.
0: I'm assuming it did arrive in the Declaration did arrive then. Maybe it was a little bit later than that. So when the colonies made their Declaration of Independence, can you tell us a little bit about what the reaction would have been to these Detroiters who, as you said, were largely French and the British military in town?
1: As word of the Declaration of Independence would reach Detroit, I think you would have sort of a mixed reaction. Obviously, the British are in control of the region, so that will provoke some anxieties. It's not long before Washington, Jefferson, and the Continental Congress are talking about the importance of capturing Detroit, because they recognize that it is in such a important strategic location. This is as early as 1775 when the war breaks out. So they're aware that Detroit is a jewel in the Great Lakes region. As far as the citizens are concerned, it's mostly French. We do have the British administration and the soldiers, but most of the people here, the citizens of Detroit, are just going about living their lives. That was the case when the British took over. They just wanted to keep on keeping on. And that goes for the farmers, that goes for the merchants, the people passing through.
0: So this might not have been considered consequential news, depending on whether or not you're part of the British military establishment.
1: Sure. And, you know, Detroit was so far away. Of course, the Detroit River and the Great Lakes makes it closer, quote unquote, because of the

0: It was sort of the end game for the American Colonel George Rogers Clark, who is going on many raids in Ohio and Indiana and Illinois. He desperately wanted to capture Detroit. And he was very skilled as well. But the course of the war meant that he would never end up attacking it or taking it. But that his actions really provoked anxiety in the administrators in Detroit. So much so that they built a brand new fort to account for any sort of incursion by American forces. That's
1: Wow.
0: Fort L'Arnault.
1: So, as the Revolutionary War continued, would you say that it would have marked any kind of change in the lives of indigenous tribes in the area? Would relations with the British and the Americans been markedly different at that period?
0: The importance of the native bands across the continent of, North America during the Revolutionary War, it's so you can't understate their involvement. Even in Detroit specifically, in the lead up to the Revolutionary War, there are several things that happen that sort of lead to this avalanche that precipitates the American Revolution. And that starts with the British takeover of the region, following the French and Indian War. Historically, the relationship between the French and the British, with native populations are pretty different. The French tend to be a lot more amenable to adopting the lifestyles and the cultural norms of native populations in the area. And because of this, they are able to participate in a much friendlier way. That's putting it pretty simply. But when the British take over, they're a bit more hostile in terms of diplomacy. So a big thing is a gift giving. Gift giving in the cultures that were here around the Great Lakes was very important to maintaining diplomacy, both intertribally and also between the colonial powers. And the British begin to see this as wasteful, despite it being so important to maintaining these relationships. And they really pare that down. And the interactions are just nowhere as familial, you might say, as with the French. And this will transform into what's today called Pontiac's War. There's a native coalition brought together by the Odawa chief Obwandiag, or Pontiac, better known. And he leads an assault on forts in the Great Lakes region and in the Midwest, which has enough of an effect to cause major shifts in administrative policies that will really stir the pot for the American Revolution. It leads to the Proclamation of 1763, in which the Crown declares that there will be no British or American settlement west of the Appalachian Mountains. And this is very upsetting to a lot of the wealthy Americans, the ones who are driving the revolutionary talk, because for many of them, they're land speculators. They're looking for ways to make money. And it really codifies into law a lot of the things that are afforded to Detroit because of their far-flung location, which I think a lot of people, French people particularly in Detroit, would see as very positive. But of course, this is actually one of the things that is called out in the Declaration of Independence that leads to their breaking with Great Britain. So in that way, Detroit is very closely tied to the start of the revolution.
1: Would you say that the average person in Detroit was kind of just waiting it out to see who would win in the Revolutionary War? Or would sympathies have leaned more in one way or another?
0: I think for the most part, yes. Statistically, I think the numbers would say most citizens of Detroit, average citizens, if you want to call them that, would really just be observers, so to speak. Detroit, by and large, during the Revolutionary War, was loyalist British.

0: That's not to say there wasn't American sympathies. There was some of that. And there's also precedent that some of the French in Detroit really didn't mind making life harder for the British in the city. That goes back years and years. So it was things like not fulfilling orders or general taunting of soldiers and guards, that sort of thing. But yeah, there was no secret meetings in taverns to discuss liberty and the American ideals that we associate with further east in the 13 colonies.
1: Well, this brings us to the end of British control. When did the United States formally take governance of Detroit and the rest of Michigan?
0: It does not come at the end of the war in 1783. So Detroit is so British that it remains so for another 13 years. It's not until 1796 that Detroit formally changes hands from British to American control. But Britain really has every incentive to hang on to this territory. It would basically take another war for Detroit to change hands in what we now know as the Northwest Indian War, which the end of that has the famous the Battle of Fallen Timbers, led by General Mad Anthony Wayne of Wayne County, and his victory there is what paves the way for the Americans to come in on July 11th of 1796 and formally take control of the city of Detroit. At the end of the day, the transition was relatively peaceful. The governance and the military just basically moved to Fort Malden in Amherstburg, right across the river. But yeah, it's kind of funny how it wouldn't be 13 years later, after the Revolutionary War, that Detroit becomes fully American, instead of just American on paper.
1: Bill Pringle coming to us today from the Detroit Historical Society. Bill, thank you for filling in the gaps about what was going on in Detroit as America was just becoming its own independent nation. We appreciate it.
0: It's my pleasure, April. Thanks for having me.
1: It's time for a break now. When we come back, we return to the year 1994, a little more recent history, and the World Cup at the Pontiac Silverdome. That's in just a moment. This is Stateside.

0: My name is Ed Ronco. I grew up watching the news. I recorded fake newscasts as a little kid. I did the morning announcements in high school, and I have been a professional journalist for more than 20 years. But sometimes even I get tired of it all. Luckily, we have the Up North Lowdown, 9 minutes of Northern Michigan news every weekday that brings you the important stuff.
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0: This is Stateside. I'm April Baer. Having the World Cup in North America for the first time in three decades, this is an amazing, maybe even a generational experience for fans all over the continent. The last time the World Cup was hosted in the United States, it set attendance records that stand today. And it really catapulted soccer's popularity in the country in ways that continue to have a ripple effect. University of Michigan Professor Emeritus Andre Markowitz is joining us now to talk about the last World Cup and this year's tournament. Andy Markowitz, welcome to Stateside. It's so great to have you.
1: Thank you. I love it. I'm very honored that you have me.
0: Where were you living in 1994? Can you tell us a little bit about your memories of those games?
1: Oh, are you kidding me? You want exact minutes, goals? I don't want everything. I was bi-coastal. I was still living in Boston, although teaching already in California. So I went to a number of games in Foxborough, Massachusetts, most notably the Italy-Spain game, fascinating. And then a number of games also on the West Coast at Stanford University, the old Stanford Stadium. And in fact, I was there for the famous July 4th game when the United States lost to Brazil 1-0. And it was a legendary game. I mean, so because of its importance and significance and sort of symbolic thing. Yeah, this was huge. I think I loved your introduction. '94, it was the most successful World Cup ever. All the stadia were filled, virtually no violence. But the very fact that all the stadia were filled, even for a game like Morocco versus Saudi Arabia on a Wednesday afternoon in the Meadowlands, showed the soccer core, the where soccer is the core, namely in Latin America and in Western and Southern Europe, that the United States was an outlier.
0: Yeah.
1: An equivalent game in 1990, I remember in Italy, Italia, 1990, between, I don't know, Bulgaria and Paraguay were 3,000 people, meaning that the idea was that the American public saw this as an event, and there was no differentiation between a game between, I don't know, Brazil and Argentina or Germany or England versus England as opposed to Saudi Arabia and Morocco, that in fact it was all the same. And this was so the United States was an outlier in the world of soccer, although not in the world of anything else, and above all, also not in the world of sports. But it was askew, it was different. So that was the 1994 event, of course, where there was yet another American exception, if you will. I don't mean this in a normative, in that better way, but just that we're a different way. American exception to the norm, weird or peculiar, was the fact that four games were played on newly invented grass of constructed by Michigan State University in the Silver Dome in Pontiac. Four games. I went to one actually, to the Romania Switzerland game, and it was. Also fascinating because there was never ever indoor soccer on the World Cup stage played on a field. There is such a sport called indoor soccer played on hardwood, and it's only five on five, but it was actually again exceptional. It was different and kind of received as a curiosity and this kind of American weirdness. Look at this. Are constructing this indoors. FIFA goes along with it. Just like at the time, it was also seen as completely weird that the United States was so good on the women's side and was great and leading the pack in women's soccer. This was seen as a very odd and kind of, for the soccer world, as a threatening and weird thing. I never forget when I gave lectures, I did research on that, wrote a book on that, women's soccer. And these lectures in Germany and in above all in the UK were all greeted with sort of derision and kind of like, you know, yet another American craziness that is infecting us. How the world has changed.
0: Yeah.
1: Now women's soccer is massively accepted in Europe and feted even. And so anyway.
0: Yeah, I mean, that was kind of what I was most wondering about all this is you've obviously had a lot of scholarly interest in what global football culture was like in, you know, in those games. And now, I mean, it feels like the United States is in a completely different place. What is your read on the most significant differences in the American soccer scene in this year, 2026?
1: Well, it's a different world, although the Markovitzian theory that soccer is still not a hegemonic sports culture is still pertains in some ways. First of all, there's a huge generational difference. People under 30, to them, this is normal. They grew up with the Premiership on Saturday. It went so far that basically I decided virtually not to teach my large introduction to comparative politics and my sports class on Tuesday or Wednesday afternoons, because they, in fact, virtually all the guys, still very male, were watching the Champions League on their iPhones.
0: They wouldn't show up. Yeah.
1: No. They would show up, but would sit but in the back. And even though I'm in a, you know, a decent lecturer and very entertaining, and I'm an award-winning professor, but they were paying attention to Ronaldo and Messi, which makes sense. And so the point is that to people, I would say under 35, this is soccer has become sports fans become totally normal. They know it. Again, to use my University of Michigan as an example, when I started teaching in 1999, that large sports class, I would see maybe one soccer jersey, Real Madrid or Manchester United or something like this. By the time I left in 2024, when I became emeritus, there were jerseys of Sporting Lisbon and Napoli and all kinds of teams that are not the premier teams that are the ones that were known before. So in fact, what has happened is that to a younger generation, this is sort of almost second nature because of the tremendous change in communication in the meantime. In 1994, just to give you an example, I'm a huge Manchester United fan. How did I find out about Manchester United scores and also games? The game was over on Saturday. It was Saturday morning in Cambridge, Massachusetts. I called up my friend in London and would only speak for about 10 seconds because, of course, it was still very expensive to call. Then I had to wait. Then, you know, so now I knew the score. United 1-2-1, nothing. But, of course, I knew nothing about the game. I couldn't see that it was nothing. It was somewhere in the distance. But then I had to wait for the arrival of the English newspapers, real newspapers, at the kiosk at Harvard Square, which has happened around Thursday or Friday. That's how I experienced top-level soccer. Now, it's all on my iPhone. It actually, there's no distance, zero. I can watch everything. I follow everything. And so, you know, anywhere in the world, you can see it. So, in fact, soccer has attained a completely different real presence in the United States, a real manifest presence.
0: More to the point, I feel like every major sports media platform that has an app has coverage right up front of soccer, and not just World Cup. You know, they're showing scores for Premier League and American League, and you know, just all these different things. You've written, you know, so extensively about the ways that soccer used to clash with American culture historically. Andy, do you think we're legitimately past those days?
1: Let me say it with a wonderful German word, "Jein." Yes and no. Yes, we are now. It's become part of the vernacular. I mean, there's a word like "soccer mom," which has nothing to do with soccer, but is a sociological category, has entered the American vernacular. On the producing side, on the playing side, it's completely part of American culture. You know, go to soccer camps, millions of people play it. The question is, how do they follow it? How do they consume it? And there is still a difference, precisely because in most other countries where soccer is so dominant, it is in fact pretty much one or the only sport, or maybe one of two. In the United States, you have at least four which dominate the sports space: basketball, football, baseball, and hockey. And we could even add NASCAR to some degree. But And it's very hard to compete against that. Meaning soccer has entered the American sports space, to use the Markowitz notion of sports space, but it's still not at the core. And I just wrote a recent article in which it's entitled something like From Pelé's Periphery, meaning in the late 1960s, 1970s, NSF, from Pelé's periphery to Lionel Messi's semi-periphery. But will soccer ever enter the American core the way it is in Western, where the core is? The core, of course, is in which we are the core in every other sport. Every great basketball player in the world wants to play in the NBA. Every baseball player. But in soccer, that's not the case. The core is Western Europe. So our best players all play in Italy, in England, in France, in Germany. And the question is, will the United States enter the core? Will it in fact be that great European players also want to play for an American team? And it's a long-term question. I think it could very well happen, but it's not there yet, meaning that that it's still kind of an outlier. It's every other major American sport is its core. This is the best of the best. In soccer, it is not. And this is an outlier. It's like slightly different, which means that you can actually still not see soccer as part of the constant American vernacular, although the generational difference is massive. I mean, I cannot tell you how, for example, I was at a wedding in Philadelphia this past weekend, and there were many people my age, but also, of course, younger. And I talked to many of them, and it was so interesting that people my age, actually, the host, of course, whose daughter has got married, they just, and he's a huge sports fan, huge. And when I asked him about the World Cup, he was, of course, he knows it, but it doesn't move him. He's moved by the Yankees, the Knicks, the Giants. That's his world. And you can't change that. I mean, if you look at something like my beloved PTI, pardon the interruption, an American staple of American sports culture. Those guys know everything, but in soccer, they're neophytes. In fact, so much so that Tony Kornheiser often brags about his ignorance of about soccer, that he kind of sees it as a he doesn't hide it. Michael Wilbon a bit much less so. And I think there's actually, again, a generational difference. I mean, Tony Kornheiser is basically my age, late 70s, and Michael Wilbon, I think, late 60s, a generational difference. To Wilbon, soccer is much more present in his daily activities, daily life. He wakes up on Saturday morning and watches the EPL, the Premier League. Tony does not. So it's a generational question. Look, I mean, Ted Lasso, unbelievable. I mean, unthinkable 15 years ago that a fascinating love story or soap opera or whatever is centered on an American football coach entering the English soccer world, and that is the construct of a fascinating and immensely popular television series.
0: I mean, in that case, the grist of the show was drawing a lot from the fact that most Americans know nothing about soccer. And
1: Exactly.
0: here were these American football coaches who were out of their element in the UK. If you're just joining us, my guest today is Andrej Markowitz. He is professor emeritus at the University of Michigan, professor of comparative politics and German studies, Germanic languages and literatures. And we're talking today about the World Cup being back in North America. Andy, the growth in that just I've seen in my lifetime in the States, I feel like we really can't talk about it without talking about the way that fans who have family ties in other parts of the world have made these clubs their own in some ways. There are plenty of Americans who are, 7 or 8 generations in, have come to soccer through youth leagues and other ways. But my experience going to games in Ohio was, my Hungarian grandfather, suddenly became a fan because there was a team in town. He hadn't really had a chance to live in a in a city that had a team for so many years. Do you think that we would have the interest in the United States that we have now without people who, you know, who do have connections in other parts of the world, you know, who do have an immigrant's way of looking at the world's game?
1: I actually think the answer is we would. There's two different, your father or grandfather, precisely, that's the operative word. He's your grandfather who has links to Hungary. But the kid, the 14-year-old kid who now falls in love with Chelsea, has nothing, or with, you know, whatever, Bayern Munich, has nothing to do with the fact that he actually may emanate from London or Munich, or his grandfather did. So in fact, the current generation that becomes the soccer consumers is all created by the immediacy of the iPhone, immediacy of the internet, and also, of course, the product that the EPL and Bundesliga actually export on a daily basis. So I don't think that the tie to the old world or to the old ethnic, that actually is triggered maybe a little bit by the World Cup, because, of course, the teams are national. So, in fact, people start to, I mean, again, you know, when I watched Italy and Spain, it was half the North End in Boston was at the stadium, and they became Italy fans, even though their heart, I never forget this. This was the guy sitting next to me at Foxborough, still had a Walkman with him, and he was listening to the Red Sox. He watched the Italians play because, you know, they're our guys, were Italians, I mean, Italo-Americans, and there's this linkage, of course, an ethnic linkage, but it was actually kind of flimsy because his real daily sports interest was the Red Sox. So in fact, yes, there will always be kind of a nostalgic tie to the old country in some ways, but that doesn't drive it. What drives it is its excellence, its ubiquity, propinquity. In other words, that you actually really can see this again all the time. And remember the difference of Andy Markowitz in 1994 and today, when you just follow the team, and it took you 8 days to really read up on what happened, and now it takes 1 second.
0: Andy Markowitz is the author of several books, including Offside, Soccer and American Exceptionalism. He's professor emeritus at the University of Michigan. Andy, thank you so much for talking with us, and I hope you have a great time watching the games this year.
1: Thank you so much for having me. It's an honor.
0: That wraps it up for Stateside this week. Our show's producers are Mike Blank, Ronia Cabansag, Michelle Jokish-Polo, and April Van Buren. The senior producer of Stateside is Mercedes Mejia, and the executive producer is Laura Weber-Davis. Our interns are Molly Anderson, Nicholas Alumkal, Isabel Jacob, Jaden Jefferson, and Yeneva Sise. Stateside's a production of Michigan Public. You can find out more at michiganpublic.org. We're a broadcast service of the University of Michigan. Thanks for listening, and we hope you have a good and safe weekend. We'll see you Monday.

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0: Daryl Hall and John Oates have sold more than 40 million albums over the course of their career, but they started out as just a couple of kids from Philadelphia. And it plays no small part in their resilience over their decades-long partnership.
1: We started out here in Philly. Philadelphia is known for its shady business deals. I'll just leave it at that. So we saw it all from the beginning, and it just it affected the way we